and said, "Sir, Mr. President, I demand that you give my son a colonel position. It's owed us. It's owed our family. My grandfather fought at Lexington. My uncle did not run at Blandenburg. My husband was killed at

pondered the woman's request for a moment and said this, "Perhaps, madam, perhaps your family has already done enough for our country. Maybe it's time for someone else to do something." That's a good answer. We think we deserve things. My wife would know my life better than anyone here. And I guess I could say it with false humility, but I know my heart. I'd never envisioned pastoring a great church like this. All these wonderful people, these wonderful children and teenagers that we have. I saw the activities on this property, the other property yesterday, and people doing things. I kept thinking, I can't believe I get to be the pastor here. And the truth is, because I get offended maybe or bothered, I don't know, I hope I don't, but you know where none of us are perfect. It's just pride. But when I consider what God has done for me, I grew up about 15 minutes from here. I remember when this was all orchards out here and fields. I would have never thought I would have ever driven to this area. There was no 880 and 280 and 680 and 101 had stop signs. But I would have driven to this area and say, "You're going to be a pastor of a church right here." I'd have to say, it's not. There's no way possible. There's no way possible. I hate fractions. I don't even get fractions in school. How can I pastor a church? I didn't like school until I got to college. God promised that He'll take a weak, stumbling person like me. God's been so good to me. But it's all of God's grace. And friend, whatever God gives you the ability, it's God. I'm going to ask us today if we're going to have revival in our lives and revival in this church. It must be where we all take inventory. Is my pride hindering revival? Paul said this in Romans 1:22, professing themselves to be wise, they became fools. Or something. God says, "No, you're not." I don't want to degrade anyone here this morning. I hope that's not coming across that way. Sometimes we think we're so important. God wants to bless a servant. Dear mama, do you know what a privilege it is to serve your family? Dad, do you know what a privilege it is, and husband, to serve your wife and family? What a privilege. Do you know what a privilege it is to be raised in your home? You say, "Well, our home's a mess." Well, all right, then you change when you have your home. But do things right. Whatever position you are in the home. Let's bow for prayer, please. Father, I pray that we would come to a point today that we recognize that pride destroys. And it brings shame and it hurts others. Help us, whether it be anger or bitterness or carnality or deceit or envy, fear, whether it be gossip or hatred, ill will, help us to realize all that's pride. Help us to die to self.

0: Stay tuned for Treasured Heritage, a preaching program spotlighting those servants who have gone on to glory. Isaiah 54:17 says, "This is the heritage of the servants of the Lord." And now, Treasured Heritage.
1: Our speaker tonight is a bus kid, really. Believe it or not, he rode a bus to Highland Park Baptist Church and got saved. His brother, who will speak later this week, is also a bus kid. If the bus ministry in the United States of America all combined produced no more than a Clarence and a Tom Sexton, it'd be worth all the dollars we ever spent. All the buses. God called him to preach. He went away to college. Joined Dr. Robinson at Highland Park Baptist Church,

0: clarinet ministry and Sunday school, bus ministry. Then went away to New Jersey, Madison Avenue Baptist Church in Paterson, New Jersey. Stayed there a few years. I don't even remember the years. I have so many numbers in my mind. But I know that while he was there, they broke every record in the 100-year-old history of that church. Every baptism record, every salvation record. Bought nearly an entire city block downtown. And the church growing by leaps and bounds. Folks said it couldn't be done up north. Clarence Sexton was doing it up north. And then God called him down south again to the Temple Baptist Church in Powell, Tennessee. He didn't want to leave New Jersey. Really, he may tell you about it. But God brought him down here. Now he started Crown Bible College. And the church there, great soul winner, great preacher, on the board at the Sword of the Lord Foundation, our friend, your friend too. And you'll hear him with joy and profit, our friend, Dr. Clarence Sexton.
1: Thank you. God bless you. I love you. Thank you. Down here. Thank you. God bless you. What a privilege to be here. I love Dr. Hutchin. I love the soul of the Lord. I love Brother Bobby. It's great to find your crowd, isn't it? I mean it. Praise the Lord. Great to find your crowd. Good to see you, folks. God bless you. Well, I feel a little bit like somebody's about to turn the lawn sprinkler on after a thunderstorm, you know? How'd you like to preach after Isaiah 53? After Isaiah preached Isaiah 53, how would you like it? I'll tell you this. When you go around these meetings and you're asked to speak second, and you think every once in a while, you think you're going to be able to sit and think about your message. But boy, when you get in the deep water like that and start enjoying swimming yourself, I just put this aside and just got into it, you know? Got in me and I got in it. Praise the Lord. I said, Lord, you just helped me. That I'm enjoying myself too much to be thinking about anything but what he's doing. I'm ready too. Amen?
2: Amen.
1: And praise God for that. Amen. Well, do two things for me, will you? Number one, pray for me. I need it. And number two, pray for yourself. Ask God to speak to your heart. I'm praying the Lord will. I hope you will pray for our work in Knoxville, Tennessee, and pray for Crown College. We're entering our second year. And we had 121 students this past year. And we have a lot of young people coming to us from different places around the country, about 16 or 17 different states last year, and some other folks coming. For 10 years, I have known this is what the Lord wanted me to do. And I'm glad the Lord has allowed us to get into it. We need your prayers. Hope you can come by and visit us. And Knoxville is a good meeting place. Lots of roads cross through Knoxville. So I'd like you to come by and see us sometime. I appreciate what is going on in this place. God bless you. I was looking for you folks a while ago. Good to see you up there. I see you got right smack dab in the middle. Amen. Glad to see you. God bless you. Amen. And grandmother's up there too. Amen. I'm surprised you didn't jump out of the balcony a while ago when Dr. Seidler was preaching. You started to. Amen. Good. I remember one night I was in a church meeting and all the lights went out and Dr. Seidler was preaching. And somebody asked him if he needed the lights on. They couldn't get them on, need the sound system, no power. He said, I don't need it. And I happened to be in the balcony. I thought I was going to leave the balcony, honestly. He got to preach on the grace of God. You ever heard him preach on the grace of God? And I thought like that drunk, I thought I could fly, I tell you. He got into that. Amen. Let's bow and pray together. Father, we thank you for this day and for the opportunity to be in this place. Lord Jesus, I pray you bless and help me to be a help and blessing. I want to please you. I pray you'd use me. Bring to my mind the things that need to be said and keep from my heart and mind the things that need not be said. Lord, I don't know. I don't know when I felt in my heart I just must cast myself so completely upon you. Guide me and help me. Help me not only to say the right thing, but to say it in the right spirit. I thank you for what you've done in my own heart this week already. My life has been touched and changed. And I thank you for doing this, Jesus. Please, dear Lord, help me to be a help and a blessing. And to all the people who are here, to the dear pastor and his people, to Dr. Hutchin and his family, and to the work of the soul of the Lord, Help me to lift up high the name of Jesus, in whose name I pray and ask these things. Amen. Take your Bibles, please, and turn with me in the Old Testament to the book of Proverbs, the 22nd chapter. And I'll give you one verse from Proverbs chapter 22. It is the 28th verse, Proverbs chapter 22 and verse 28. Not many months ago, Dr. Seidler was preaching at the Temple Baptist Church over in Powell, Tennessee, at our place. And he brought a great message. God blessed him, used him. It was so gracious after the meeting to stand around and greet people and sign Bibles and speak to children, answer questions. And I waited for him to finish. And when all the people had gone and he and I were left alone on the platform, he leaned on the pulpit and looked me in the face. It's just he and I were standing there very close to one another. And he said, "I'm not long for this world. I'm glad you've started this school, Crown College. I want you to tell me, are you going to stay with this stuff?" He said, "I want you to tell me, eyeball to eyeball, man to man, heart to heart, are you going to stick with what you know is right?" And I said, "Yes, sir. By the grace of God, that's exactly what we'll do." The Bible says in Proverbs chapter 22 and verse 28, "Remove not the ancient landmark which thy fathers have set." Remove not the ancient landmark which thy fathers have set. This is an old text. And somebody often, in every generation, will bring a message from this Bible text. And I've heard some of these men who've been in the race a long time refer to this Bible text and elaborate on the landmarks. I was listening carefully to Dr. Seidler a moment ago, and for maybe the second or third time in this conference, he said he'd been preaching 53 years. Last month, I just completed 25 years preaching the gospel. And I thank God as he got that word out of his mouth that he's been faithful 53 years. I praise God for that. And I thought about this Bible text that says, "Remove not the ancient landmark." And I want to share from my heart what God has put on my heart about this Bible text. Don't move the landmarks. Don't move the landmarks. Don't move them. Don't move them. There's a generation on our heels. I'm 43 years old. I feel like I've come to a place in life where I can speak a bit about some of these things. There's a generation on our heels. And if for no other reason, we must not move the landmarks for that generation. May God help us not to move the landmarks. Just to understand a bit about what stands behind this Bible verse, I want you to turn with me to the book of Genesis for just a moment. As God makes a promise to Abraham in the 12th chapter of the book of Genesis. And the Lord says, "Now the Lord had said unto Abram, Get thee out of thy country, and from thy kindred, and from thy father's house, unto a land that I will show thee. And I will make of thee a great nation, and I will bless thee, and make thy name great. And thou shalt be a blessing. And I will bless them that bless thee, and curse him that curseth thee. And in thee shall all the families of the earth be blessed." Now, I'm not going in detail to this promise God made to Abraham, but I want you to notice the first of these three things God says. In verse 1, he says, "The Lord said unto Abram, Get thee out of thy country, and from thy kindred, and from thy father's house, unto a land that I will show thee." God said, "I want to give you a land." It's a gift from God. This land is something I'm going to give you.
2: It will come directly from God Almighty to you. The only way you can receive it is to receive it from me. I'm going to give you this land. If you'll turn with me, please, to the book of Deuteronomy for just a moment, to the 19th chapter of the book of Deuteronomy and the 14th verse. You want to make note of the fact that the Bible says in Deuteronomy chapter 19 and verse 14, thou shalt not remove thy neighbor's landmark, which they of old time have set in thine inheritance, which thou shalt inherit in the land that the Lord thy God giveth thee to possess it. If you take the time to underline this expression, the Lord thy God giveth thee to possess it. The land is a gift from God. If you turn once again in Deuteronomy, the 27th chapter, and mark the 17th verse, the Bible says, cursed be he that removeth his neighbor's landmark. And all the people shall say, amen. And all the people shall say, amen. In that covenant God made with Abraham in the 12th chapter of Genesis, we find an enlargement in the Palestinian covenant, the Davidic covenant, the new covenant. But in particular, in that first part of the covenant, God says, I'm going to give you a land. We came to that reference in the book of Deuteronomy, and God says, this land is a gift from God. And you know how God's people came into the land. After God promised them a land, they came into the land. And finally, after Joshua brought them in, the land was dispersed among the tribes, and from the tribes to families. And families among the tribes claimed certain portions or parcels of land. And the land for each family was marked by boundaries. These boundaries were landmarks. So, to understand what we're dealing with in Proverbs chapter 22, God says, I'm going to give you a land. Without me, you won't have it. It will come from me, directly from God to you. When I give the land to you, it's dispersed to tribes, and then the tribes dispersing it to families. It will go from God to man, and then from man to other men. And I want you to notice with me, first of all, this trust we have been given. This trust we have been given. You see, everything we have in the work of God did not originate with man. It originated with God. God gave us what we have here. We've been entrusted. It is a sacred trust, a holy trust, but we've been entrusted with it. We need to realize that God Almighty has put His work, His wonderful work, these things that we enjoy and know, God has put them in our hands. And from one generation to the next, men trust other men not to move the landmarks. If you'd lived in the land of the Bible in the day in which that proverb was given, God said that you'd be cursed. It was a crime indeed, to move such a mark as a landmark. This was a sacred trust. This land had been given to God's people, from Almighty God to His people. And when the land was given to the tribes dispersed it to the families, and the families from one family to the next, and they knew what land was their land because these marks marked the land. And generation after generation, the landmarks were not to be moved. Because this was a sacred trust from God to man, and from man to man to man, from generation to generation. There was a time that God revealed Himself. God made His will known to us. And now from God Almighty to man, it has come from one man to another man for us to bear those landmarks. We're entrusted with it. God's entrusted us. Back in my day, when you said God had called you to preach, you just started preaching. I remember calling my pastor one evening and saying to my pastor that God had called me to preach. And he said, that's wonderful. I'm on a radio broadcast this week, and I want you to preach in the morning. You know, now I run into a lot of boys who say, God's called them to preach, and they won't spend 2 or 3 years preparing, and then they're going to preach. So early the next morning, the pastor came by and picked me up, and we started out to the radio station, and I preached my first sermon. The next Sunday, he said, I want you to preach Sunday evening. And I preached Sunday evening. It wasn't long until they licensed me to preach. He was out of town one day, and a pulpit committee came, and I thought that they'd hear my pastor. And when the service was over, I apologized to them because the pastor was gone. And they said, "We didn't come to hear the pastor. We came to hear you." I could hardly believe what they were saying. And the pastor, when he returned, found out about the pulpit committee being there, and he said, "Well, I'll tell you what I'm going to do. I'll meet with you." And there I was, just a kid, a preacher, and the pastor of the church meeting with the other pulpit committee, and he was telling them what they're going to do for me. My pastor. He said, "Now, this is my son, the minister, and I'm going to take care of it. And if you want to be your pastor, you can let him preach a trial sermon." And sort of like Dr. R.G. Lee said, any fool could shoot one big gun. And I went and did the best I could on a trial sermon. And I was tried, and they convicted me. They called me as a pastor. I was 19 years old. And my home church wanted to ordain me. And I remember when I was ordained on a Sunday afternoon. Back then, in a country church like I was in, people came in from other churches, and they had a large group of people examining you. And they'd ask you all kinds of questions out in the public, and the preachers would put you through the third degree. And old gray-haired men would stand up and ask you what you believed about the Bible, this, that, and the other. And I can remember my pastor standing by my side and saying to me, "I want to ask you a question." He said, "Do you realize that you're being entrusted with the most sacred trust in all the world? That there's nothing greater a man can do with his life than to preach the Word of God?" And he said, "I want to ask you something. If you ever turn from this blessed book or deny any of the things that you said you believe today," he said, "will you promise God and promise this crowd that you'll quit trying to preach? You'll just give it up." And I'll tell you, I can't explain exactly what came over me. But something came over me. Something strong came over me. And I realized that I was being handed something that had been handed from one generation to the next. And God had entrusted me with something precious and holy and true. And it was my responsibility to make sure that I did not move the landmarks so the next man I hand it to would know where to stand within the boundaries that God had established. Now, we've made some mistakes, but God help us not to monkey with moving the landmarks. God help us. You see, this book is the Word of God. It's the Word of God. All of us have to settle that. We believe in the verbal plenary inspiration of Scripture. Every word of it is the Word of God. All of it is the Word of God. We believe it's God-inspired. We believe it was divinely revealed and divinely inspired and divinely preserved. When I hold it in my hand, I have no problem saying this blessed book is the eternal, infallible Word of God, which liveth and abideth forever. I want you to turn with me for just a moment to what Paul wrote to Timothy as he's charging Timothy as about to go to heaven. In the Bible, the Word of God says in 2 Timothy, if you notice, please, as Paul writes in 2 Timothy chapter 3, he says in verse 12, "Yea, and all that will live godly in Christ Jesus shall suffer persecution. But evil men and seducers shall wax worse and worse, deceiving and being deceived. But continue thou in the things which thou hast learned and hast been assured of, knowing of whom thou hast learned them. And that from the child thou hast known the holy Scriptures, which are able to make thee wise unto salvation through faith which is in Christ Jesus." The Holy Scriptures. All Scriptures given by inspiration of God and is profitable for doctrine, for reproof, for correction, for instruction in righteousness. The work of the Word of God is to make men wise unto salvation. The work of the Word of God is to teach men doctrine. All of our beliefs and teaching come from the Bible. All of them come from the Bible. The work of the Word of God is to reprove people. The work of the Word of God is to correct people. The work of the Word of God is to instruct people in righteousness. You know, I don't have a message. God has a message. All I am is a messenger boy. I'm to give out His message. I've been entrusted with the sacred, blessed book of God. I'm never to move the landmark. This is a landmark. God help me not to move the landmark. To stay within the boundaries and preach the Bible and live the Bible and teach the Bible. God help us to stay right there. We've been entrusted with that. It's a landmark. The local church, the pillar and ground of the truth, is a landmark. We've been entrusted with that. It's a landmark. Look what the Bible says, if you would please. As the Word of God tells us in 1 Timothy chapter 3 and verse 15. "But if I tarry long, that thou mayest know how thou oughtest behave thyself in the house of God, which is the church of the living God, the pillar and ground of the truth." The Lord Jesus established the church. The Bible says when he came to Caesarea Philippi, he asked his disciples, saying, "Whom do men say that I, the Son of Man, am?" And they said, "Some say thou art John the Baptist." Others, and they went on, Jeremiah, Elijah. And then he said, "But whom say ye that I am?" And Simon Peter stepped out and he said, "Thou art the Christ, the Son of the living God." Amen. And Jesus Christ said, "Blessed art thou, Simon Bar-Jonah, for flesh and blood hath not revealed unto thee, but my Father which art in heaven. And upon this rock I'll build my church, and the gates of hell shall not prevail against it." The only place that God has deposited the truth, the place God has said is the pillar and ground of the truth, a local church, a group of baptized believers who voluntarily join themselves together to carry out the great commission of God Almighty, that's a landmark. And we're not to monkey with that. We're not to move that. God help us to see that we've been entrusted with something. We've been given something. It came from God, and people have given their life's blood to make sure that mark was never moved. God help us to be faithful in this sacred trust we've been handed to keep this landmark where it ought to be. The fact that the Christian life is a holy life is a landmark. God help this generation not to foul that landmark up. It's a holy life. A holy life. We believe that biblical separation is from the world unto the Lord. We believe, according to Romans chapter 1, verse 1, it's a secret of power. I believe that at least. Now, when our Lord established His church with His disciples and said, "Upon this rock I'll build my church," it is His church. And we're working for Him and laboring for Him. But His church is to be a holy people. A holy people. I want you to look what the Bible says as Paul wrote the church in Corinth. I want you to look what the Word of God says. In 2 Corinthians chapter 6, the Bible says in verse 14, "Be ye not unequally yoked together with unbelievers? What fellowship hath righteousness with unrighteousness? What communion hath light with darkness? What concord hath Christ with Belial? What part hath he that believeth with an infidel? What agreement hath the temple of God with idols? But ye are the temple of the living God. As God has said, I will dwell in them and walk in them. I will be their God, and they shall be my people. Wherefore come out from among them, and be ye separate, saith the Lord, and touch not the unclean thing, and I will receive you, and will be a father unto you. Ye shall be my sons and daughters, saith the Lord Almighty." I want you to turn again, please, to what Paul wrote the church in Ephesus, as the Word of God says in Ephesians chapter 5. And verse 11, if you don't have this verse marked in your Bible, I'd like you to mark it. The Bible says, "And have no fellowship with the unfruitful works of darkness, but rather reprove them." Now I'm trying to lay a little groundwork for something. We have been given a sacred landmark in the fact that the Christian life is a holy life. It is a holy life. I want you to look again, please, to what we find in God's Word in the book of 1 Peter chapter 1. Verse 13 says, "Wherefore, gird up the loins of your mind, be sober, and hope to the end for the grace that is to be brought unto you at the revelation of Jesus Christ. As obedient children, not fashioning yourselves according to the former lust in your ignorance, but as He which hath called you is holy, so be ye holy in all manner of conversation. Because it is written, Be ye holy, for I am holy." And friends, there's just nothing else to make of that except that God wants us to be a holy people. That's God's desire, to be a holy people, separated from the world unto the Lord. I believe in personal separation. I believe it's taught in the Bible. I believe people have lived like Christians, that are looked like Christians, that are dressed like Christians. I say this as kindly as I know how. I grew up in a broken home. My father's a professional gambler. I grew up in a nightclub. I lived in the back of a bar. And I believe in loving people. I thank God that He's a God of a thousand chances, not just a first and second. And I believe we ought to be long-suffering and patient with people. But there ought to be some people in this world who've learned this lesson, that God's people ought to be a holy people. There might be some people, even in an audience like this, that ought to go home and clean some of their clothes closets out. Let me tell you something. You think about your own life, and think about your children. You start moving the boundaries. Start moving the boundaries on a holy life. I understand what people are saying. They're saying under their breath right now, it's a heart matter. Yes, it is. I understand that. Separation from the world unto the Lord. But I do believe that we have a testimony. The fact of the matter is, there ought to be a difference in God's people. A difference. Now, your little son and daughter are not going to have much of a chance if we keep moving the boundaries around. May God help us to understand that. There ought to be some people in this world who believe that they ought to look like Christians. I still believe the Bible teaches old-fashioned modesty, don't you? We need that. We need that. That's a landmark. I thank God when I travel down the country. I know when I'm with my crowd. I know when I'm preaching the kind of people who believe what I believe. I know when I see the kind of folks who've come to rally around and fellowship around the things we have in common. The truth of the matter is, as an independent Baptist, I don't think anybody has the God-given responsibility to speak for us, but many people can speak to us. But we find fellowship among people that we have things in common with. That's what fellowship is. And God has established in His Word that the Christian life is a holy life. I believe in personal separation. I believe in ecclesiastical separation. That verse of Scripture in Ephesians I gave you is the verse God used to get me out of the Southern Baptist Convention. I make no apology for that. When the Word of God has no fellowship, I made up my mind I wouldn't write a check to the cooperative program and support people who didn't believe the Bible. Now, I want to be kind about it. I'm going to be very kind about it. And I'm not trying to start a fight or fuss with anybody. But I'm just saying to you that God has established certain landmarks. He's entrusted us with them. If we move them, we violated a sacred trust that men, good godly Christian men and good godly Christian women ought to have with the next good godly Christian men and women who are coming behind them. May God help us to realize what kind of trust we've been given. The fact that people get saved because somebody that is saved tells them how to get saved is one of these landmarks. You see, we are minimizing personal soul winning today. You don't have to get up and attack something to kill it. Things don't die always because they're under attack. Things die because of indifference. Indifference. Now look, I'm trying to plead with you about some things. From indifference. How were you raised? Were you raised in a good, godly Christian home? How many of you were? Would you raise your hand? That's the best. That's the best. Were there certain boundaries established that your parents had learned and they passed on to you? How many of you had that? You know what I'm talking about. That's the best. But we ought to try under God to keep those landmarks for our children. That's what it's all about. I got saved because somebody told me about Jesus. This isn't a suggestion. Friend, it's a command to go into all the world and preach the gospel to every creature. This isn't just a good idea God had. This is the way God said it's supposed to be done. What happens to this world? We've lost sight of the fact that we've got a whole lost generation. We've got a biblically illiterate generation. They don't know the truth. They haven't heard the truth. And it's God's plan that God's people tell people how to be saved. That's the way the Lord designed for it to be done. And the Word of God says, remove not the ancient landmark. We've been entrusted with some things. I hear all the politicians talking and they're saying, we don't have the same America we used to have. Well, we all know that. And they go on to say, we have given our children an America that we did not receive. We've given our children a debtor nation. We didn't receive a debtor nation, but we're giving our children a debtor nation. They said, we're giving our children a nation that's no longer financially solvent and no longer financially stable. That's not the nation we received. That's the nation we're giving our children. They said, we received a great exporting nation. We're giving our children a nation with tremendous imports and weakness. And on they go about our nation. I'm concerned about that. I'm a red-blooded, flag-waving American, and I imagine most of you are. Let me talk about the church, though. I'm afraid we're not giving our children the same church we received. Someone says, I've given them better facilities. I've given them better equipment. Our boys and girls have better Sunday school classes and better rooms. I'm happy about that. There's something more important than that. Something so much more important than that. I just took an article out of the Wall Street Journal just today, a little review and outlook. A certain man wrote about Hillary Clinton and Anita Hill. I'll make no comment about the women, but just a comment about one statement the man made. And if a secular writer for the Wall Street Journal has this much discernment, then it seems to me that God's people ought to have discernment. The writer says, the issue is concerning Mrs. Clinton, not about what she does, but rather what she believes. Now you think about it. The whole article is about what she's doing. But he said the issue is not about what she's doing. The issue is about what she believes. And we become so enamored with what we're doing and how we appear to the rest of the world. I'm afraid we've forgotten what's really important. It's what we believe. What we really believe. What we believe. Now, gentlemen, I can use this if you're having trouble. Help me out, please. What we believe. This trust that we've received. This trust. Think about it. The land given from God to His people. The land given from those people to other people, a sacred trust. The land given, a sacred trust. Secondly, I want you to look with me, please, at our time. Our time. Notice in the Word of God, the Bible says, remove not the ancient landmark. Remove not the ancient landmark. There's a time, we have a time, an amount of time, a measure of time that's allotted to us. It's not forever. You understand that? It's not forever. Only a short time, not forever. When I was a little boy, I grew up across the street from a high school. I used to watch them play football all the time. It's the monitors, gentlemen, they're having problems with. I think if you just want to turn them off and you keep me running, we'll be all right. All right? Got it there? Wave at me or do something. I'm trying to be good for you. God bless you. I know you're trying to scramble to find out what's going on here. We don't have forever. We don't have forever. When I was just a boy, I used to walk across that street many times and watch them play football. I couldn't wait till the day I got to high school. And I became a football player too. I thought it'd never come. I thought it'd never happen. Year after year, I'd go there and watch them practice and get involved in what was going on. I thought it'd never happen. But then when I got to high school, got involved in playing ball, got to be captain of my team, enjoyed all that so very much. As I thought back on it, it came and it was gone so quickly. So quickly. I remember Dr. Hutchinson, the first conference I attended, the Soul of the Lord, was in Atlanta, Georgia. Now, I can remember the conference was in a big convention hall of some kind, and I didn't know anybody there. I didn't know anything about anybody except just the names of some people, and I'd follow people around in that Soul of the Lord conference. I'd go to the sessions, hear the people preaching, I'd follow people around in that conference. I remember following Dr. Bob Gray and Dr. Hutchinson around in that conference, just trying to watch them and see what they were doing. I never imagined, never once did I ever imagine that back then that I'd be doing what I'm doing this evening. But to think back about that meeting and now, and where the time is gone. It's just so quickly. It passes so quickly, doesn't it? The Bible says, if you want to make note of it, in the 89th Psalm, the 47th verse, remember how short my time is. Remember how short my time is. May God help us to get hold of that. How short my time is. When that land was given to those people, they had a time that they stayed on that land and worked that land. Someone had the land before they came. Someone would have the land after they left. Someone worked the land before they had opportunity to work it, and someone would work it after they left it. They had their time, just their time, to work that land and to regard those landmarks and not to move them. Just their time. That's all they had. And the truth of the matter is, in God's work, we have just our time. Just our time. Someone will sit in that seat after you're gone. Someone perhaps sat there before you got there. We come into this world and we plug into our opportunity, our time. That's all we have. God help us to make the most of it. And while we're here, may God help us not to move the landmarks. May God help us not to move it. This is a day when people want to belittle what we're trying to accomplish. That leads me, thirdly, to share with you the idea of our temptation. Our temptation. I want you to turn with me in your Bibles to the book of Acts. There's a tremendous verse I want to call your attention to in the book of Acts. I'm going to share something with you that leads up to it. If you look in Acts chapter 20, the Bible says in verse 17, "And from Miletus he sent to Ephesus and called the elders of the church. And when they were come to him, he said unto them, Ye know from the first day that I came into Asia, after what manner I have been with you at all seasons, serving the Lord with all humility of mind and with many tears and temptations, which befell me by the lying and weight of Jews. Now I kept back nothing that was profitable unto you, but have showed you and have taught you publicly and from house to house, testifying both to the Jews and also the Greeks, repentance toward God and faith toward our Lord Jesus Christ. And now, behold, I go bound in the Spirit unto Jerusalem, not knowing the things that shall befall me there. Say that the Holy Ghost witnesseth in every city, saying that bonds and afflictions abide me." Verse 24 says, "But none of these things moved me. Neither count I myself dear unto myself, so that I might finish my course with joy and the ministry which I have received of the Lord Jesus to testify the gospel of the grace of God." Even the Apostle Paul says, "I was tempted to move." Tempted to move. Tempted to change. Tempted to vary. But he said, "None of these things moved me." May God help us not only to think, "Oh boy, we've got to live within these boundaries. We've got to stay within these guidelines. We've got to live this way." May God help us to say, "Oh, I thank God for these landmarks. I praise God for His Word. I praise God for His church. I praise God for holy living. I praise God for the glorious way the gospel is shared from one man's heart to another." May God help us not to be tempted to give in, to compromise. May God help us not to be moved. May God help us. Men have always had that difficulty, always. The book of Jude says, "Beloved, when I gave all diligence to write unto you of the common salvation, it was needful for me to write unto you and to exhort you that you should earnestly contend for the faith which was once delivered unto the saints. For there are certain men crept in unawares who were before of old ordained to this condemnation, ungodly men turning the grace of God into lasciviousness and denying the only Lord God and our Lord Jesus Christ." He says we're to earnestly contend for the faith. May God help us not to be yielding to every temptation. I thank God I'm an independent Baptist. It cost me something to be an independent Baptist. But I thank God for that. I remember when I was a pastor of a a fine church in Lenore City, Tennessee. And the Association of Mission was a member of our church. I remember when the Lord led my wife and I by conviction to leave the convention to become independent Baptists. I remember the little fight that we got into with the Association of Missionary. I explained to the church, they loved me, wept and cried when I left. What a wonderful thing that we had a great love for one another. But this man didn't understand it. He didn't understand it. His whole world was wrapped around worshiping a denomination. And when I said, I'm going to trust the Lord and the Lord only, he said, you'll never have a place to preach. You'll never have another friend in the ministry. None of that will ever be yours. And I thought, what shall I do? What shall I do? And I considered the landmarks. I just returned from a convention meeting in Dallas, Texas, and around every corner they were arguing about whether the Bible is the Word of God. And I said, well, the Lord's already established that landmark. Why argue about it? That's not my idea of serving the Lord. I've always felt I didn't leave the convention, they left me. I really mean that. You see, the truth of the matter is, as long as you live, you're going to be tempted to move the landmark. Don't move the landmarks. Don't move. What shall the next generation do when we start moving the landmarks? What shall we do in this generation when people are trying to find the way when we move the landmarks? What shall be done? Our trust, our time, our temptation, our testimony. What will it be? What is it now? What is our testimony? What do people say? Is some off-the-wall, crazy, wild-eyed crowd? Did we all look and act like we just walked out of the woods yesterday? Well, I'll tell you, even if that were the case, if we believed the right thing, I'd say, thank God we just walked out of the woods yesterday believing the right thing. What about our testimony? Is that important to you? Is it? Is it important that people say they don't move the landmarks? I have some friends that I started out with. God bless them. I pray for them. I love them. Pastors I'm talking about. Pastors I'm talking about. Who aren't where they used to be with these landmarks. Just not there. What is our testimony? I love reading the book of Hebrews and God's testimony about His people. I just want to share just a small portion of it with you. I'll trust the Lord to do the work in your heart. The Bible says in Hebrews chapter 11 and verse 32, and what shall I more say? For the time would fail me to tell of Gideon and of Barak, of Samson, of Jephthah, of David also, and Samuel, and of the prophets, who through faith subdued kingdoms, wrought righteousness, obtained promises, stopped the mouth of lions, quenched the violence of fire, escaped the edge of the sword, out of the weakness, were made strong, waxed valiant in fight, turned to flight the armies of the aliens. Women received their dead raised to life again, and others were tortured, not accepting deliverance that they might obtain a better resurrection. And others had trial of cruel mockings and scourgings, yea, moreover of bonds and imprisonment. They were stoned, they were sawn asunder, were tempted, were slain with the sword. They wandered about in sheepskin and goatskins, being destitute, afflicted, tormented, of whom the world was not worthy. They wandered in deserts and in mountains and in dens and caves of the earth. And these all, having obtained a good report. Why? Because they would not move the landmarks. They would not move the landmarks. They would not. They would not. Years ago, on one of the first trips I made to Israel, we went down to Masada. Many of you have been there. And the guide was a military man. And he said, I want to share something with you about what happens here. On occasion, the Israeli army inductees, on occasion, come to the top of Masada, this mountain plateau that Herod the Great built as a fortress. And where the Jews held off the Roman army until finally they took their own lives rather than yield to the invading force of the Romans on top of Masada. And he said, when the army brings their fresh recruits down here, and every 18-year-old in Israel must serve, man and woman in the Israeli army, he says, you must remember, people, and he was a Jewish guy, that we're surrounded by 250 million Arabs. And today, it's a matter of survival for us. And he said, we equate Israel with Masada. And he says, when the troops come, they line up across this mountain. And I was there on one occasion when they came. And he said, we put a Bible in one hand and a rifle in the other. And we tell them, now, they're grown men and women, that the future of this nation is in their hands. They are now responsible for protecting this country. And he says, they raise high the rifle in one hand, the Bible in the other, and they shout, Masada shall never fall again. I don't imagine for one moment that we have gathered inside this church building all the people in this world or in this country, in this area, or in this state, or even in this immediate area who are standing for God. But I do imagine that we have people representing vast groups of people all around America and different parts of the country gathered in this place. And we need to decide. We need more than a message. I may make a weak, feeble attempt at one message and someone else succeed, and I fail and someone else succeed. We need more than a message. We need a movement. And I believe we have a movement. But we need a movement on fire. We need a movement ignited by the Holy Spirit of God with determined young men and women, not just those who are gray-headed and silver-haired and been in it for 50 and 60 years. We need young 17 and 18-year-old boys and girls and young families, 25 and 30 years old, with children by their side. We need young adults who will say, by the grace of God, I will never move the landmarks that God has given me. I will not move them. I will not move them. I'll live and die within the boundaries that God has established for my life. We need a generation that will do that. Who'll say, I will not move the landmarks. I will not. I will not. I will not move the landmarks. The first meeting I was ever in a sword conference to preach, I told a story about my brother as he and I grew up on the main street in Maryville, Tennessee. And my mother would send my brother and I out, send my brother and me out to do lots of things. And on one particular occasion, she sent us to town to get something near the end of the day, the close of the day. And when we got to town, I was in such a fury to get through the thing, so hurried, I said to my brother, Tommy, you wait here on this corner by Eagle's Department Store, Eagle's 5 and 10, while I cross the street and go to Rose's. And I want to come back and get you in a minute, and we'll go home. I got so busy, I got what my mother sent me for in Roses, and I went home, several blocks away. When I got to the door, my mother looked at me. She didn't have to say a word. She just looked at me, and I knew what was wrong. She said, where's your brother? Without answering, I turned on my heels, and I started running to town. And by the time I got there, the stores that had been open were closed. Many of the lights that were on when I was there just a while before, we're now off. But when I got near the corner of Eagle's 5 and 10 cent store, my little brother, 13 months younger, who will preach here Thursday morning, was standing there as I saw the silhouette of his body on that corner, waiting for me. Yeah. And I got him, and we went home. I don't know any other way to say this to you, but just to say what I'm about to say. I am one and only one. That's it. Just one man. I thank God I've been entrusted with some sacred things. And I would to God that everybody but know the joy that I have known and know serving the Lord. And to find out that His commandments are not grievous. They're not grievous. What God has required me to do and asked me to do, brother, it is a joy. It is not grievous. It is not grievous. And I pray to God that when He comes, He's coming soon, amen? When He comes, though some who once stood with us may not be standing, when He comes, He'll find us right where He asks us to be for Him. May God help us not to move the landmarks. I walked out the door coming here. My 21-year-old son, who's a preacher, said, "Dad, I love you and I'm praying for you." I said, "Son, I'm having a hard time. I don't want to preach." He said, "Dad, I'm following you. If you feel led of God, Dad, I wish you could preach a sermon from the book of Proverbs, the 22nd chapter, the 28th verse." He said, "Because, Dad, our generation needs to see clearly those landmarks."
3: Yeah.
2: He can't hear my voice. But I thank God someday he shall see all my life. I'd like to tell Matt, God help me. And may God help you. Let's determine for them and for our Savior, we are not going to move the landmarks. We're not going to move them. Let's bow in prayer. Father, we thank you. But what has been given to us, as from one generation to the next, we've been entrusted. And I pray that you'll do a mighty work in our hearts. A mighty work. There's so many things, Lord, could have been said that were not said. I pray nothing was said that should not have been said. But I pray you'd help us with great joy. With great joy and determination to say in our hearts unto thee that when we see your blessed face and lay down this robe of flesh and soar beyond the stars to be with you forever, that we'll meet you, Lord, and be able to stand before you knowing in our hearts that we did not move the landmarks. Help us to be a faithful generation. Never was there such an hour in our lives when it was needed so desperately. Help us to be faithful. In Jesus' blessed name we pray.

I would like you to take the word of God, please, and turn with me to the Old Testament book of Habakkuk. And we're going to begin there with the subject that I trust all of us have a deep heart interest in knowing more about. In Habakkuk chapter 3, beginning with verse 1. Many years ago, in my small town of Maryville, Tennessee, God was working in a mighty way. As a matter of fact, during the time that I'm referencing, we called it a time of revival. Incidents happened like, for example, you couldn't come to our town on a Friday or Saturday without someone confronting you with the gospel on a street corner somewhere. There were special meetings, prayer meetings, special planned meetings getting the gospel out. There were special youth meetings that were designed just for young people to come together from all across our county just to hear the word of God. It is as though God came to visit us. And it was during that time that I was impressed of the Lord to give my life to God in full-time Christian service. I said, God has called me into the ministry. I was 18 years old. The Lord had worked for a long time in my life.

God was calling me and I was yielding, there was some progression in that till finally I realized God wants me to do with this what I'm thinking and praying all of my life. I had other plans. Those plans had to be given up because God had, I came to realize that He wanted me to be a minister of the gospel. And not long after that, to pastor a church. It was during that revival that God was calling. Now that's my story, at least a part of it. But there are many other people that I was raised with and raised around. I mean, reared up with many young men and young ladies who answered God's call during that time. It was a special moving of God in our community, and we called it a revival. Well, I'm speaking to you on the coming revival. By faith, we believe that God is going to send a revival. And the remarks and preaching that I do in this message, I want you to connect with everything I will say from time to time, many months to come, through those months, leading to a special meeting that I've planned to have and get as much participation from you involved in that meeting as possible in that same hometown in the spring. May God move and work in a mighty way. And in particular, I want to talk to you about what happens when revival comes. What are we looking forward to? What is involved in the coming revival? And personally, how will it affect your life? What direction will God give you in that coming revival? We choose from many places in the Bible, but here we began in Habakkuk chapter 3 on the eve of the captivity of Judah. Things are not going to work out the way the people want them to work out. God reveals to his prophet Habakkuk that the Babylonian Empire is going to Judah, the people of God. He reveals to his prophet that the captors are coming and that they will do things that he refers to in the opening part of this as dreadful. Think of it. What could you imagine happening that would be dreadful? There are people attempting right now, while I'm speaking, to change our country, to change the future of our country, to have, I believe, a detrimental effect on the way you and I live, the way we have in mind to rear our children. And sometimes when you think of these things and you dig in and perhaps become more knowledgeable about the plans of these evil people, you wonder what can be done. And I say to you frankly, we need a divine intervention. Something only God can do. This means that what happens would be miraculous. It could not be produced by men. But I think many of us know that millions of people all across our country and all around the world are praying for the God-sent revival. So we're dealing with the coming revival. I believe by faith God is going to send that revival. The Bible says in Habakkuk chapter 3 and verse 1, a prayer of Habakkuk, the prophet, upon Shigionoth. O Lord, I have heard thy speech and was afraid. O Lord, revive thy work in the midst of the years. In the midst of the years, make known. In wrath, remember mercy. Verse 3, God came. God came. If you're in the habit of marking things in your Bible, I want you to mark those two words that open the third verse
in this third

0: chapter of Habakkuk. The Bible says God came from and the Holy One from Mount Paran. His glory covered the heavens, and the earth was full of his praise. God came. Revival in that sense is a coming of the Lord. It's not what the Bible teaches as the second coming of Christ. Christ will make a personal appearance. As a matter of fact, when he ascended to heaven, two men stood by in white apparel and said to his disciples, "Ye men of Galilee, why stand ye gazing up into heaven? This same Jesus, which is taken up from you, shall so come in like manner as you've seen him go." We believe that Jesus Christ himself is coming personally, first for his own, for those who know him and believe. And then 7 years later, after a great time of tribulation upon the earth, he's coming with his own to execute judgment upon this unbelieving world. When I'm talking about revival and the coming of God, I'm not talking about that personal visible appearance of Christ coming. I'm talking about God so moving in the work of the Holy Spirit, who is present now in this world, working in the hearts of people, not willing that any should perish, but that all should come to repentance, working to seek and to save that which was lost, never violating the will of men, but working in such a way, in a sanctified moment, to bring real revival and a nearness of God in our world. The coming revival. Here God says, in wrath, remember mercy. In this verse, God says, O Lord, revive thy work in the midst of the years. In the midst of the years, make known. In wrath, remember mercy. While there's wrath, while the evil continues, demonstrate thy mighty power, dear Lord. While the evil continues, while we're confronted with all kinds of evil things, in wrath, remember mercy. And that's what we're praying for. We're praying for this coming revival. Since it is a miraculous work of God, it comes in answer to prayer. I want you to hold your place here and turn with me to a verse I imagine is famous in your thinking for revival. It's in 2 Chronicles. And God says to his people in 2 Chronicles chapter 7 and verse 14, this is a promise God gave to his people. Remember in verses 12 and 13, the Bible says, and the Lord appeared to Solomon by night and said unto him, I have heard thy prayer and have chosen this place to myself for an house of sacrifice. And God says, and if I shut up heaven that there be no rain, or if I command the locusts, commanding these devouring creatures, I command the locusts to devour the land, or if I send pestilence among my people. Notice what he promises in verse 14. If you find yourselves in the midst of all of this, if my people, which are called by my name, shall humble themselves and pray and seek my face and turn from their wicked ways, then will I hear from heaven and will forgive their sin and will heal their land. All of us know we need a healing of our land. Now I planned, as God allows, over the next few weeks as I live and Jesus doesn't come for us in his second coming, to give messages from the Bible on revival, on what God did in the Bible, what we see evidence of in the Bible when revival came. I don't know of any better way to acquaint ourselves with the coming revival and some of the circumstantial things involved in the revival than to look into the Bible and see what happened in God's Word. It's not all fun and games. Is a work among God's people. Revival takes for granted that there's already life with which to work. That's why he says, if my people who've been born again, who have new life in Jesus Christ, who are possessors of eternal life, Christ Jesus lives in them, can be awakened and stirred to action, can have increased faith and enlarged vision. Because when revival comes, we'll attempt things we would never attempt without God, because God's presence will give us increased faith. We'll think of things and see things and believe things that we've never seen before. God will open our eyes to needs that we are not truly aware of at this moment. We think we know the need now, when we know that God says in his word, he's not willing that any should perish, but that all should come to repentance. We know that God sees the need for the salvation of lost souls. But revival doesn't begin with lost people. The people are not redeemed. As we say, using the language of Scripture, the people who are unregenerate, who have never been brought to life by Christ and his blessed Holy Spirit, they have never been born again. That's not where revival begins. So if you and I are looking out across the land or around the world and thinking what we see means this tremendous need, why doesn't God do something? It's not God's design to do something first with the unbelieving world. It's not God's design to go into your place of work and work first in the lives of people who are not Christians. It's not God's design to go into our educational system and work to begin with in the lives of people who do not know him. It's God's specific work, the work in which he delights, the work that he promises to do in the lives of his children. So I say to you, are you a child of God? Have you been born again? Do you have spiritual life in Jesus Christ? You don't get that by church membership or church attendance or thoughts about God or reading the Bible. That can be the beginning of it. You get that by repenting of your sin, asking God to forgive you as a sinner. You're lost and separated from God because of your sin, and trusting in God's only way of forgiveness, the blood of Jesus Christ, who came to the cross for one reason, to bleed and die for our sins, to satisfy a thrice holy God, that our sin debt was paid. And when it was paid in full, Jesus Christ on the cross cried out, "It is finished. Payment is made." So the Son of God became God in the flesh, Emmanuel, God with us. And as he came to dwell among us, he came to live a sinless life, to meet every requirement a holy God made for our sin payment. And when he went to the cross, he bore your sin and my sin, as all our sins, the Bible said, were laid on him. And he died, not for himself or his deeds, but he died for our sin, our deeds. He paid our debt. Our message is to go into all the world and tell people what God has done. There's a way of salvation. The prophet Isaiah said, "For peace I had great bitterness, but thou hast in love to my soul delivered me from the pit of corruption, for thou hast cast all my sin behind thy back." God delivers us from the pit of corruption. He took our hell on himself. Hell was created for the devil and his angels. It's a real place. The Lord Jesus described it. Christ took our punishment. And the good news is, we can go to anyone in this whole world, anywhere, anytime, and tell them what God has done for them. But why don't we? If we know he's done it for us, then why don't we tell it to everyone we see? Why do we let people live in religion? I mean this, live in religion and think they're all right, who have never trusted in Christ and Christ alone for their soul's salvation. What must happen to move us forward as God's children with the good news and message of salvation to the ends of the earth? Revival. Revival. The outcome of revival is not just the witnessing that God's children will do. The real outcome of revival is the glory that God rightly deserves will be given to him. He's the only Savior. So, the coming revival, you say, if my people which are called by my name shall humble themselves and pray. Prayer is certainly an element that we find in revival. Anywhere we find it in the Bible, we find people crying out to God. Sometimes it is the thought that our situation is so desperate, but we try to work it out ourselves. We can organize it, educate it, politicize it, till we conquer it and cure it. But the things we see are only symptoms of the sin disease that we have, that only God is the remedy for. Anywhere you look in the Bible, that's what you find. Let's look just for a moment in the Old Testament at the book of Exodus as God delivers his people. And we see some elements. And I want you to think about these things. When you open the book of Exodus and begin to read, you find that the Pharaoh who loved Joseph and the Hebrew people, and who were grateful for the Hebrew people that God used to deliver Egypt and make them become the breadbasket for the whole world, he's dead. And all the animosity you could imagine now is toward the Jews. The hatred is building. Comments are made like, if we don't do something, they're going to overtake us. And so a decree was made that all the male babies among the Hebrew people would be killed. Midwives were even assigned, contracted, if you would, to put to death these male babies. And the Bible says they feared God so that they wouldn't do it. And God delivered them. God had a Savior to be born. Not the Savior that would pay in his own precious blood, like the Lord Jesus who would finally come. But God had a Savior in a baby Hebrew child. His name was Moses. And two Hebrew people married and gave birth to children. And when they gave birth to this baby was designed, designated to be the deliverer. I wonder sometimes about who God is working with now to raise up deliverers, courageous people. I heard the President of the United States speak last night, just briefly. And he said, we need people who have courage to rise up. He was saying, we need people who will go against the grain, who will speak the truth, who are fearless. Where do we get leaders like that? Occasionally somebody calls me and what I've done is not a drop in the bucket to what some people have done to pay and sacrifice. Some of my wife's relatives sometimes call her and say, I'm afraid the powers that be are going to get your husband for some of the things he says. One of my preacher friends said to me recently, what you did in the church to share certain things about the corruption in our country is going to get you in big trouble. Well, I believe God gives us boldness and courage in His Spirit to say things and do things that we would not normally say. I found out early on when I really yielded to the Lord and asked God to bless me and guide me and help me preach His word, that God would embolden me not to say foolish things or ridiculous things, but to give me what would be called by some a brazenness to speak the truth, to call sin and call it by name, and to speak to people face to face and to confront people with the truth. Now, can you imagine the most powerful nation on earth, Egypt, able to do whatever they decided to do, who thought no one was greater, tougher, more powerful than they were, are going to have a baby born in Egypt that's going to lead the people of God out of 430 years of Egyptian bondage. And God is going to revive them in such a way that they're going to be emboldened to attempt things they never dreamed, things that they never dreamed were possible. And face the daunting trials of a wilderness journey with no food, no drink, just trusting God. But God worked. Now, when you and I say the coming revival, we're talking about God coming and God working in your life, in your home, in your church, in such a way that you'll see leaders rising up in response to the work of the Holy Spirit. And you and I will witness attempts by faith to do things, attempting things that we never thought people would even think of doing. I can't even imagine now what some of those things are. Well, that's what we find here. And look what prompts it. I want you to see what prompts it. In Exodus chapter 3, the Bible says when God is speaking to Moses, the Lord said in verse 7, I have surely seen the affliction of my people, which are in Egypt, and have heard their cry by reason of their taskmasters, for I know their sorrow. It finally reached the point of moving the hand of God. And God said, that's enough. That's enough. God heard their cry. He saw their predicament. And He said, after 430 years, that's enough. And I'm saying to you, as you and I try to take a view of our country and our world and think what's happening in churches and people's lives and homes, and the perversion that's going on in the lives of young people, now making it legal for four-year-olds in some counties and states to decide what sex they are. Four-year-olds. And you watch such things and you say, nothing I've ever seen in my life could be so ridiculous. Nothing. We've reached the point now where 30% of young adults under 25 years of age are toying with the idea of the transgendered movement. If that is not a true statistic, any part of it would be alarming. But can you imagine? When is God going to say, enough? Margaret Sanger started Planned Parenthood for the specific purpose of eliminating what she called the Negro race. And Planned Parenthood is planted in communities where minority people live for the most part, to try to coax young mothers into agreeing to take the lives of their unborn babies. You say, Pastor, what's been done since it's been legalized and founded? Planned Parenthood has put to death 20 million black boys and girls because their aim was to eliminate the Negro race. I'm saying to you, you think God is outraged? From what we know about God, I'm sure God is outraged. But why aren't we outraged? When is enough enough? When has it crossed the line and we said, all right, action has to be taken? When revival comes, when God's people have God moving in to do and empower them to do what only God can do. So we talk about the coming revival. The coming revival will be the greatest inconvenience ever to people who are using people for merchandise. There is a sex trade, a human trafficking industry. Think of it. It's not safe to let little children in some places be anywhere without supervision because they could be taken and sold. We know this exists in some of the most unlikely places and then some of the most likely places in the world. When will it stop? When revival comes. We've never known a revival that has been worldwide. We've known revivals that are community-wide. I was involved in one. I can remember preaching in meetings when people ran to church. There was not a place to sit in the building. Think of it. Not another seat in the building. My wife and I were in these meetings. I was preaching when every aisle was filled with people and every seat was filled. And every place where they could hear the sound of it in the back or in side rooms had the doors open and people putting makeshift speakers so they could hear it. I've been in meetings where people stepped on top of the pews to get to an altar to try to get forward to God. Mighty meetings where people are crying out to the Lord. So community revivals, yes, sometimes citywide. Sometimes across the nation, history tells us. As a matter of fact, revival is the story of God's intervention in history. Think of it. Do you know America was born in revival? And before America was born in revival and people longed for freedom and had to have it, because of what they experienced in revival. Before that, people immigrated to America because of revival. Europe tasted revival and people said, we can no longer be imprisoned. We can no longer live under a tyrant. We can no longer be forced to worship a certain way, even though it's religion. We must have freedom. Revival produced that. And people longing for freedom came to America and settled in America. When they got to America, some people wanted to oppress them again in this country. And they said, we can't take it. And revival delivered them. Think of it. Revival was involved in the forming of our nation. Think of that. Did you know that a mighty revival swept across America before the Great Civil War and freed people? Think of that. There were meetings in certain army camps that were revival meetings. Christ was in the camp, saving lost souls and stirring the hearts of God's people and getting the gospel out. And millions of people across America came to know Jesus Christ as their Savior just prior to the Great Civil War, when hundreds of thousands of lives were lost. What a merciful God. What a merciful God. Revival is the story of God's intervention. Just like what we find here in the book of Exodus, when God looked down and saw his suffering people in Egypt and said, "That's enough!" And he raised up a leader. And he used that leader to deliver them. And as you read through your Bible, you're going to find one thing after another that was a part of God's plan in revival. When it looked the darkest, couldn't get any worse. Even in England and Europe, revival came. Read those stories. Search for yourself what God did. In dark places you would never imagine, when God sent revival and revival came. In wrath, God remembered mercy. But how will it affect you? How will the coming revival affect you and affect me? I want to give you a New Testament illustration, would you please? If you'll turn with me to the book of Acts just for a moment. The church is moving forward. God is blessing in a miraculous way. A coward who thought his strength was in himself, denied in the presence of a teenage girl. And then revival came. And it turned the cowardness of Peter into courage, preaching, teaching the word of God. Revival came to the church. In Acts chapter 5, the Bible says, but a certain man named Ananias and Sapphira, his wife, sold a possession and kept back part of the price, his wife also being private to it, and brought a certain part and laid it at the apostles' feet. Now they sold something that was greater gain monetarily than they were willing to admit. He got his wife in on it and said, we're going to tell this and we're going to go make an offering to be seen. But Peter said, Ananias, why has Satan filled thine heart to lie to the Holy Ghost and to keep back part of the price of the land? Whilst it remained, was it not thine own? And after it was sold, was it not in thine own power? Why hast thou conceived this thing in thine heart, that thou hast not lied unto men, but unto God? And Ananias, hearing these words, fell down and gave up the ghost, and great fear came upon all them that heard these things. So the man dies immediately for lying to God. Verse 6, and the young men arose, wound him up, carried him out, buried him. It was about the space of 3 hours after, when his wife, not knowing that what was done, came in. Then Peter answered unto her, and tell me whether ye sold the land for so much. And she said, yea, for so much. Then Peter said unto her, how is it that ye have agreed together to tempt the Spirit of the Lord? Behold, the feet of them which have buried thy husband are at the door and shall carry thee out. Then fell she down straightway at his feet and yielded up the ghost. Now she's dead. And the young men came in and found her dead, and carrying her forth, buried her by her husband. And great fear came upon all the church and upon as many as heard these things. Now look, please. Revival is there. Notice the effect of it. A man and his wife are dead for lying to God. And by the hands of the apostles were many signs and wonders wrought among the people. And they were all with one accord in Solomon's porch. And the rest does no man join himself to them, but the people magnified them. So the world, unbelievers, said, we want nothing to do with that. It repulsed them. We're not going to go in there and die. Then notice, as we read on, and believers were the more added to the Lord, multitudes both of men and women. So revival prevents the world from joining the church. I hope you're listening. Revival repulsed unbelievers. And revival encouraged believers. The first and foremost thing in revival is for God's people. Oh, the outcome is going to be God's going to be glorified and people are going to be witnessing and lost people are going to come to Christ, but not in the beginning. Unbelievers are kept out by the moving and working of God. I say across our land, around the world, because we don't have revival, we have a lot of spiritual activity. A lot going on as a substitute for genuine revival. I'm not the judge. I can't say what is and what isn't. But there's a whole lot of noise that's not bringing glory to Christ. It's being prominence and bringing prominence and glory to men. But when God really sends revival, the fear of God repulses unbelievers and draws believers. Oh, my God, help us. These thoughts have brought me to this conclusion. I want you to see it in 2 Corinthians chapter 12. I want you to see this. Sometimes I delve into the newsworthy things that are truthful about what's going on in our land, especially as it reflects itself in the political movements for truth, decency, and morality. And it can affect us so adversely that we actually think, where's God? Why does all this go on? Why doesn't something happen? And we know there's a God in heaven who sees all. And when it reaches the breaking point as far as God's concerned, God can use it, just the yearning for freedom in Egypt and the yearning for freedom in America and the yearning for freedom in the human heart in Europe, where God can move. Paul says in verse 7 of 2 Corinthians chapter 12, "And lest I should be exalted above measure through the abundance of the revelations, there was given to me a thorn in the flesh, the messenger of Satan, to buffet me, lest I should be exalted above measure." In other words, I couldn't go any further in my flesh. I needed something besides what I could do. "For this thing I besought the Lord thrice, that it might depart from me. And he said unto me, my grace is sufficient for thee, for my strength is made perfect in weakness." What we need is God's strength. What we need is for God to break through and do what only God can do. What we need is miraculous work of God in our lives, in our land. We think sometimes, how much worse could it get? Look, please. God is looking at his people. And his people will determine. When we get to the breaking point and cry out to God, we're getting close to the coming revival. He said unto me, my grace is sufficient for thee, for my strength is made perfect in weakness. Most gladly, therefore, will I rather glory in my infirmities, of Christ may rest upon me. When will it come when God breaks through and God gets all the glory? Therefore, I take pleasure in infirmities, in reproaches, in necessities, in persecutions, in distresses, for Christ's sake. For when I am weak, then am I strong. I believe the revival is coming. The weakening is evidence, because his strength will be made perfect in our weakness. God has an ear to what's going on, and our faith and trust is in him. Our faith and trust is in him. May God help us to trust him for the coming revival. Let's bow in prayer, may we? Would you pray with me, please? If you take the Word of God, please, and turn with me in the New Testament. If you'll open your Bible to the book of 1 Thessalonians chapter 4, we'll begin to read in just a moment with verse 13. 1 Thessalonians chapter 4 and verse 13. I speak on the second coming of the Lord Jesus Christ. And when you hear that expression, it means different things to different people. Sometimes it only means to some people who are professing Christians that they're going to finally get their escape. So the important thing is getting out of here, not seeing him. That's the wrong priority. For some people, they have confusion about the second coming of Christ. Some people believe and have been taught that coming to Christ in salvation is the second coming. But that's not what the Bible teaches. Some people believe that the coming of the Holy Spirit to indwell believers forever is the second coming of Christ. That's not what the Bible teaches. I'm told that 318 times in 27 books of the New Testament, there is the mention of the Lord's return. 318 times in 27 books. Imagine traveling down a road 27 miles long and seeing 318 signs on the road with the same message, placing the emphasis on the same message. As we read the Word of God through the New Testament, not counting all the references to the Lord's return in the Old Testament, again and again, God wants us to know that Jesus is coming again. We should see that this should have such a preeminence in our lives, because Christ has a preeminence, such a dynamic in our lives, that it actually changes the way we live. It should be something in our heart that we're looking for, longing for, and loving his appearing. That's what the Bible says, we're to love his appearing. Every day of our lives, every day. Paul writes in 1 Thessalonians chapter 4, beginning with verse 13, "But I would not have you to be ignorant, brethren, concerning them which are asleep, that you sorrow not, even as others which have no hope. For if we believe that Jesus died and rose again, even so them also which sleep in Jesus will God bring with him. For this we say unto you by the word of the Lord, that we which are alive and remain unto the coming of the Lord shall not prevent them which are asleep. For the Lord himself shall descend from heaven with a shout, with the voice of the archangel, and with the trump of God, and the dead in Christ shall rise first. Then we which are alive and remain shall be caught up together with them in the clouds to meet the Lord in the air, and so shall we ever be with the Lord. Wherefore, comfort one another with these words." If you notice the last verse I read to you, in the 18th verse, God says this message should bring comfort. It shouldn't be a frightening thing. It shouldn't scare everybody. It shouldn't make the children weep and cry and families wonder what's going to happen next. It should be a comfort for the Christian. Some of you are rearing your children around the things of God, in and out of the church services, but they're going to be as spiritual as a board. As feeling as a rock concerning the things of God. Because it's not personal. It's just habitual. But instead of just saying something about children to shock you a little bit to listen, let me ask you, how personal is the return of Jesus Christ to you? Why don't we check ourselves out? There's certain questions we can ask ourselves about worry and fretting. There's certain questions we can ask ourselves about our conversations concerning the condition of the world and all that's going on. The answers to which questions would be telltale signs about how we regard the coming of the Lord. The second coming of Jesus should have such a dynamic effect on our lives that it affects everything about us. Everything. I have guests coming to see the college tomorrow. Certain preparation has been made to receive those guests. If I live and the Lord doesn't come, I'll receive them and I trust be prepared for them to share with them certain things for which they're coming to receive answers. They want to know what independent Baptist people are doing in a college like Crown College. And I'm very excited about telling them. But I'm preparing for them because I know they're coming. I wonder how much preparation you and I are giving to the Lord and the fact that He is coming again. We know that His coming is sure. No doubt about that. If there's any message in the Bible that God wants us to hear, it is the emphasis He places on the second coming of Christ and that message that He wants us to hear. We know from everything we read about His coming that it will be sudden. In a moment, in the twinkling of an eye, it will be sudden. It's sure. It's sudden. Think about the twinkling of an eye. How sudden His return for us will be. And then, of course, I believe it's soon. I think it's productive for me as a Christian to believe it's soon. Oh, I could honestly say to you that considering the last days in that strictest sense, the days from the resurrection of Christ, His ascension, to the days we're living in now, that it might be years and years and years before He comes. But I don't believe that. In my heart, I believe He's coming soon. Not only sure and not only sudden, but soon. And I want it to have the effect upon your life and my life and the life of this church that God intends for it to have. He's coming again. Questions are being answered here to the Christians in Thessalonica concerning their confusion. And God points out, He says, "But I would not have you to be ignorant," in verse 13. And so truth is going to clear up this ignorance. And I want you to circle some pronouns, if you would. It'll help us understand some things. Notice in verse 13, He says, concerning them. Would you mark that them? And then the Word of God goes on to say that you sorrow not even as others which have no hope. Our greatest hope is the Lord's return. It is meant to be looked at that way, believed upon that way. It is our hope, the hope of His coming, the hope of the Christian life, the hope of the believing church. Our hope is the second coming of Christ. For if we believe that Jesus died and rose again, so let's stop there just for a moment. We do believe that He was born of a virgin, that He actually came into this world. When He spoke of Himself, He said, "For God so loved the world that He gave His only begotten Son, that whosoever believeth in Him should not perish but have everlasting life." We do believe that He came. He said the Son of Man is come, meaning He arrived from somewhere else. He's come to seek and to save that which was lost. And the Bible says we believe that if we believe that he died and he went to the cross and bled and died for our sins, and we believe in his resurrection, he bodily came forth from the grave alive forevermore, then what's the trouble with us believing that he's going to split the sky and come in clouds for us? I will admit to you that I don't know every detail concerning what the Bible teaches about the coming of the Lord. There's lots of disagreement by some good Bible-believing people. But I've shared enough with you through the years that I believe he's coming for his own, and then 7 years later, he's coming with his own. And what takes place during that seven-year period, I dwelt on, maybe not at the length you would like for me to have dwelt on, but I gave quite a detail about that even in the morning message. But he's coming again. There's no doubt about it. I want to show you something in the Word of God, and I want you to turn with me in your Bibles to this, if you would. Hold your place here and turn to a word given by Peter under the inspiration of God when he wrote the book of 1 Peter. Let's read verses 10 and 11 from 1 Peter chapter 1. The Bible says, "Of which salvation the prophets have inquired." In other words, they preached and wrote about things they did not fully understand. They inquired and searched diligently who prophesied of the grace that should come unto you. Verse 11, searching what or what manner of time the Spirit of Christ which was in them did signify when it testified beforehand the sufferings of Christ. They wrote about the sufferings of Christ in the Old Testament. The greatest descriptions of Calvary are not in the New Testament. The greatest descriptions of Calvary are in the Old Testament. We read of the sufferings of Christ in the Psalms. We read of the sufferings of Christ on the cross, as if you were an eyewitness to it. In the 53rd chapter of Isaiah, we read of the sufferings of Christ. And so they're writing of this centuries before it took place. Though God says in his word that Jesus Christ is the Lamb of God slain from the foundation of the world. But then he goes on. Beforehand, the sufferings of Christ and the glory that should follow. I want you to mark those two words, sufferings and glory. There's two different things. There's the suffering of Christ. That's the scarlet thread that runs from the Bible that God introduces us to in Genesis chapter 3 and verse 15 in the promise that the Savior's coming. And the glory, that's a totally different thing, a work of Christ in his return. He's coming first to become a man without ceasing to be God, and then to bleed and die for our sins upon the cross. And then he's coming again in his return, in glory. And so, all through the Word of God, we see these mountain peaks concerning Christ. I've used this illustration before, you may remember it, but if you're looking at some great vista miles and miles away, there may be two distinct mountain peaks, but you see them almost in such nearness, they look right beside the other. One peak, and then enfolded in that vision of that peak is another. But if you got close enough to the first of those peaks, you might see that there's a great, great distance between the two. And so the writers of the Word of God, the human penman God gave us, wrote about his sufferings, his coming to redeem us, and they wrote about his return in glory. And sometimes in the same verse, they talked about both those things. In the prophecies of Christ, as a child, as a servant, as a ruler. Isaiah wrote of those things in one verse of Scripture. But look at the centuries that separate those things. So now we're looking at the return of the Lord. We're standing on this side when no doubt there were people who were skeptical about the fact that Jesus Christ would come to redeem us, that God would become a man. And the form he chose, he came as a baby and grew up as the perfect God-man. went to the cross and paid our sin debt in full. He bled and died for us. And now he rose from the dead. He's alive forevermore. He spent 40 days with his disciples and then ascended to heaven. That's supernatural. His ascension is supernatural. His death was supernatural. He lived a life without sin. Now, if he went up and they saw him, we shall read about it in a moment, he's coming again. And now, though the centuries have passed, the Word of God says some people have become so scoffful that they call it foolishness. Let me read it to you. If you look, please, just over in 2 Peter chapter 3, the Bible says, "This second epistle, beloved, I now write unto you, in both which I stir up your pure minds by way of remembrance, that ye may be mindful of the words which were spoken before by the holy prophets and of the commandment of us, the apostles, of the Lord and Savior, knowing this first, that there shall come in the last day scoffers walking after their own lust and saying, where is the promise of his coming? For since the fathers fell asleep, all things continue as they were from the beginning of the creation. For this they willingly are ignorant of." They will to be ignorant of this. They know it's not true. God has intervened in human history and in the affairs of men. But they say, where's the promise of his coming? For since the fathers fell asleep, all things continue as they were from the beginning of the creation. For this they willingly are ignorant of, that by the word of God the heavens were of old, and the earth standing out of the water and in the water, whereby the world that then was, being overflowed with water, perished. But the heavens and the earth, which are now, by the same word are kept in store, reserved under fire against the day of judgment and perdition of ungodly men. The Word of God tells us in the book of Hebrews in the 11th chapter that God framed the heavens and the earth. He framed them. He put them in the exact place with the exact things they need. And the Word of God tells us in the first chapter of the book of Colossians that Christ holds all of that together. But the day is coming, not when men destroy it, when they finally wear out the planet, but when God Almighty says, enough! And the one who held it all together will bring his judgment upon it. So they scoff. And the Bible says, "But beloved, be not ignorant," verse 8, "of this one thing, that one day is with the Lord as 1,000 years, and 1,000 years is one day. The Lord is not slack concerning his promise, as some men count slackness, but is long-suffering to usward, not willing that any should perish, but that all should come to repentance." This is God's intent. "But the day of the Lord will come as a thief in the night, in the which the heavens shall pass away with a great noise, and the elements shall melt." Think of that. "With fervent heat. The earth also and the works that are therein shall be burned up. Seeing then that all these things shall be dissolved, what manner of persons ought ye to be in all holy conversation and godliness?" He's coming again. People may scoff. Deniers of God and God's word may be saying the most blasphemous things imaginable. But he's coming again. Back to our text passage. Would you look at it, please? The Word of God says in verse 15, "For this we say unto you by the word of the Lord, that we which are alive and remain unto the coming of the Lord shall not prevent," that means to go before, "them which are asleep." So this involves all God's children. His coming involves all God's children. There's some who already passed through the door of death, whose bodies have been buried in the earth, and they're sleeping. They're not sleeping. Their soul is not sleeping, but the death is referred to as asleep. The Word of God tells us in other places that when they leave their body, they go to be with Jesus, absent from the body and present with the Lord. So there are those which sleep in Jesus. And look how God brings this
1: to us. That we which are alive and remain unto the coming of the Lord shall not prevent them which are asleep. For the Lord himself shall descend from heaven. The Lord himself, this is Jesus Christ, shall descend from heaven with a shout, with the voice of the archangel, with the trump of God. And the dead in Christ shall rise first. And we which are alive and remain shall be caught up together with them in the clouds to meet the Lord.

If for some reason I dropped over dead now, my body would lay down. But the real me will not be dead. My body will fall to the ground. And kind people, tender-handed people, loving people, I hope many of you would weep and say, he's gone. We're going to miss him for a few days. And try to help Evelyn. Now, she said, if I go first, she's going to jump in the grave with me. I want somebody to restrain her because she's probably going to try to do that. And I don't want her to do that. By the way, you may lose a pastor someday, and you'll get another one, and a great one, because you've been trained that way. But you'll never have another pastor's wife like the one you have now. Never. I know of her devotion, her long-suffering, her prayers and patience. God made her to be a pastor's wife, and I thank God he gave her to me. Oh, but back to my tragedy. Here I am dead. My body is going to be buried. They're probably going to use some suit that I've worn out so somebody else can wear the ones that are still in some shape to use. That's okay. And they'll bury me. I've already chosen where I want to be buried, but I'm not telling you. And things will go on. Where will I be? They're not going to carry me out and put me in a grave. That's not me. They're going to put my body in a grave, but I'll be with Jesus. Amen. Absent the body, present with the Lord. I'll be with the Lord Jesus Christ. Now, if that's true, and you don't die when I die, then you're left here. You're left here. You like the lining, don't you? Somebody with a lot of sense of humor and who loved color put it in here. Remember, that's my body. That's not me. I'm gone. But I want to show you this. Look at it, please. Then we, would you circle that we? We, which are alive and remain, shall be caught up together with them. Will you circle that them? In the clouds to meet the Lord in the air, and so shall we ever be with the Lord. Praise his holy name. There's them in verse 13 who have gone on. We find them again in verse 17. Because we that are alive are going to be caught up to be with them, and so shall we ever be with the Lord. You see what happens? Those who have bodies in the grave are going to be resurrected from the grave, reunited with their spirit in the air, and we're going to be changed in a moment, in the twinkling of an eye, and we're going to be up with them, going up to meet God together. And there's a resurrection song we shall sing. One shall sing, oh, death, where is thy sting? Because we never felt the sting of death. We were translated from the living into the cloud. And the other will say back to us, oh, grave, where is thy victory? And we're going to be with Jesus. Now, God says we're to be comforted by that. Comforted. Well, let me ask you, if that's going to happen, and it is, and if it's really true, and it is, and it's going to happen suddenly, and it will, and it's going to happen surely, and it certainly is sure, and I believe soon, then why are we here? Why are we here? Why are you here? Why am I here? Well, let's ask God why we're here. If you're in the book of Acts with me in Acts chapter 1, remember when Jesus ascended, he said to his disciples in chapter 1 of Acts, verse 8,

0: But you shall receive power after the Holy Ghost has come upon you. And you shall be witnesses unto me, both in Jerusalem and all Judea and in Samaria and to the uttermost part of the earth. And when he had spoken these things, while they beheld, their eyewitnesses, he, that's Jesus, was taken up, and a cloud received him out of their sight. Finally, he went up and up and up and up and up until he was out of their sight. Where did he go? Where did this risen, ascended Savior go? To sit at the right hand of God the Father, ever living to make intercession for us. And so the Bible says in verse 10, and while they looked steadfastly toward heaven as he went up, behold, two men stood by them in white apparel, which also said, ye men of Galilee, why stand ye gazing up into heaven? This same Jesus which is taken up from you into heaven shall so come in like manner as you've seen him go into heaven. There were details about the Lord's return, that part of it given to us in 1 Thessalonians chapter 4. There are details given about the Lord's return for us given in Acts chapter 1. It won't be an emissary, it'll be Jesus who comes, this same Jesus. We shall see him and recognize him. We shall be caught up to be with him. No doubt about that. This is the one event that is the next event on God's prophetic calendar. Nothing has to happen. Nothing has to take place in order for that to happen. Nothing. Now, if there are things that are beginning to display themselves because it looks like those are some of the things that will happen when the church is gone and the tribulation begins, it doesn't surprise me if we begin to see some of that coming into our day and we understand that's the beginning of some things that are really going to go full force when the church is gone. In other words, if we're sitting here right here in this meeting and Jesus comes right now with a shout and with the voice of the archangel and the trump of God and the dead in Christ rise first, then we which are alive remain are changed in that moment and caught up to be with them in the clouds to be with the Lord, the we and them there joined together to be with Jesus, this building should be empty. Will you be here by yourself? Well, someone may say, I pretended to be a Christian. I thought I'd have time somewhere to settle it somewhere in some quiet place. But he's coming in a moment. He's coming in a twinkling of an eye. He's coming faster, more suddenly than the clap of your hand. And that opportunity for salvation, for trusting him, believing him, will be gone forever. And you'll be left here to go through that horrible tribulation, and especially the last 3.5 years of the great tribulation. When Satan, in all his force and fury, will be unleashed upon this earth. Often you have said, and I have said, someone who did something terrible, they should be punished. Somebody should catch up with them. That's wrong. It shouldn't go on like that. Yes, true. The Bible does say, whatsoever man soweth, that shall he also reap. And everything that's ever been done to sin against a human being is going to be reaped in that awful period of the tribulation. You don't want to be here for that. You don't want your loved ones here for that. But understanding why we're here is a very difficult thing to understand. It's taken me years to understand it. May I just talk to you for a minute about what understanding God's given me about it? We must know the difference between Christianizing a country and evangelizing a country. Our responsibility as Christians is not to Christianize Knoxville or the community of Powell or to Christianize America, or to send missionaries somewhere in the world to some nation, meaning people group, to Christianize that group. Now, if that's true, and I'm going to show you why it's true, then there must be something more after this. My life is not over when I leave here. There must be something more that God is going to do than just this earth and this time. And there is. I will live forever. Where am I going to be during that tribulation for those 7 years? With Jesus. I think the judgment seat of Christ will take place then. But what about when the Lord returns at the end of the 7 years to execute judgment upon an unbelieving world? What about when all of that is finished, the battle of Armageddon has been won at the word of his mouth, and battles actually take place and he wins them? And what about when he becomes king and rules on the throne of his father David, which is for 1,000 years on this earth? That's what the premillennial believer, meaning he's coming before the millennial reign, but the millennial reign is a real thing. Where are we going to be in that? There is so much to take place after he returns. And to sum up a statement that will be somewhat lacking, what I'm doing with him in his reign has everything to do with what I'm doing for him in this life. Now let me show you something. Missionaries went out. They came back to Jerusalem to report something amazing. God was saving Gentiles. The salvation the Lord provided was more than salvation for the Jews. And so when they had their meeting in Jerusalem, God gives us the record. May I say, in this vernacular, he gave us the minutes of the meeting in Acts chapter 15. And the word of God says, when Paul and Barnabas returned from their missionary journey to report, they came to Jerusalem. Now, may I just say this? It's my conviction that the Jerusalem church had no authority over the church in Antioch. They were both New Testament churches. They were both autonomous assemblies. And so there's no mother church here, as far as I'm concerned. They're reporting to their brethren, and they're dealing with a hot issue. And it's evangelism among the Gentiles. Now remember what Paul wrote in the book of Romans? I'm not ashamed of the gospel of Christ, for it is the power of God unto salvation. Finish the verse for me. To the Jew first, and also to the Gentile. So they've gone to the Jews. And now they're reporting all the marvelous things God is doing among the Gentiles. And the word of God says in Acts chapter 15 and verse 12, and all the multitude kept silent and gave audience to Barnabas and Paul, declaring what miracles and wonders God had wrought among the Gentiles by them. Now remember who is in this meeting. James. And after they had held their peace, they've been listening. James answered, saying, men and brethren, hearken unto me. Simeon hath delivered or declared how God at the first did visit the Gentiles to take of them out of them a people for his name. Now remember when Peter went to Caesarea, God spoke to him on the housetop. And then he went to Caesarea and he preached the gospel to the Italian band, and these Gentiles got saved. All this information about what God is doing by his Holy Spirit, saving people other than the Jews, is coming back to those men who were his first followers. And so the Bible says, and to this agreed the words of the prophets as it is written. Now James is guiding this conversation now. And after this, I will return and will build again the tabernacle of David, which has fallen down, and I will build again the ruins thereof, and I will set it up, that the residue of men might seek after the Lord, and all the Gentiles upon whom my name is called, saith the Lord, who doeth all these things. Known unto God are all his works from the beginning of the world. We get the idea sometimes that we're having such a miserable failure. Failure in God's work is disobedience to God because we've disobeyed God. But if we're in the will of God, doing everything we can possibly do in the power of God's Holy Spirit, God measures that as success. So what is God doing in Knoxville? Let's just bring it down to where we live. How does the second coming of Christ have anything to do with that? Because when Christ comes for his bride, the bride will be completed and caught up to be with him when he comes. And he could come in this hour, in this moment. Before I say the next word from my mouth, he could come again. But what he's given us to do is not to Christianize Knoxville. Yes, we've got a gospel witness and an attempt to witness to everyone in every voting precinct, and we're calling them gospel precincts, and we're giving out gospel literature, and we're going to attack our community with the gospel, and we're going to over 30,000 homes as soon as our men's meeting has concluded, and we're praying the men's meeting will be the thrust to get us out to every home in our community with the gospel. And I'm going to ask you to take part in that. But what happens? Have we failed? Have we failed if we don't get everybody saved and every household believing and following the Lord Jesus? What has God given us to do? God has given us the work of evangelism, heralding the good news, evangelizing but not Christianizing. He does not hold us responsible, because you cannot force a person to become a Christian. You cannot force people to live the Christian life. So what is God doing? Would you mark this in your Bible? What God is doing, he's visiting the Gentiles to take out of them, verse 14, a people for his name. That's what God is doing. What's God doing in England and the work in England? He's working in that place, visiting the Gentiles, and some Jews will get saved. But we're going to the Gentiles, not just the Jews, to the Jews first, but visiting the Gentiles. The Holy Spirit is working the hearts of the Gentiles. And what is he doing? He's taking out of them a people for his name. Now, I don't understand everything that's going to happen after the Lord comes for us. But I know this, that he has a mightier work for us to do. A mightier work for us to do. After he comes for us, taking that remnant, taking that bride out from among the Gentiles to do the work he has planned. He says himself here, and to this agreed the words of the prophets as is written. After this, I will return and will build again the tabernacle of David. In other words, I'm coming to take out a bride. I'm coming to take out a people for my name. That's why he's coming again. And we're to be rounding them up. But after he does it, he will return and then will build again the tabernacle of David. I say to you, what is this tabernacle of David? Whatever happened to the Jews? Has God dismissed them? Has he dismissed his people? Are they forgotten forever? What has ever happened to the Jews? God's not finished with them. And he's coming to rule and reign at the end of that tribulation. He's coming to rule and reign upon this earth, and we're going to reign with him. And he has a great work for us to do. But right now, let's don't get discouraged when someone does something that we disapprove of, or let's don't get discouraged when we have people reject our message. I want everybody to be saved, but not everybody came to Christ that Christ witnessed to. It burdens me. I want to see them know the Lord. But our work is not to Christianize the whole world, but to evangelize the whole world, every people group, to evangelize them as God takes out a people for His name. And the Lord isn't finished with us. What do you think is going to happen? You're going to live your life and die and go be with God. When He comes again, He's going to call your body out of the grave, and those that are alive and remain are going to be caught up to be with you, and all of you are going to get together. We're all going to be there somewhere, sitting on a cloud in some sort of chartreuse nightgown, strumming a harp and spending eternity that way. I don't find any of that in the Bible. What do you think is going to happen? The Word of God says His servants will serve Him. I don't know everything is going to set in motion, but I thank God that so many things are going to be set in motion when Christ comes for His bride, and I'm part of it, and I want to get other people part of it as He's calling out a people for His name. This ought to help us as we consider Him coming again. It ought to be something we rejoice about, to know that we're laboring with the Lord, for the Lord, to be with God when He calls us. Let's be faithful to Him. And our call is to live the kind of life that gives the clear testimony that I've been with Jesus, that He's changed my life, that I'm a new creature. That's our message. That's what this is all about. So much so that when John writes in his epistles, if you'll turn there, let me find a good place to stop. When John writes, he says of the Lord Jesus in chapter 3 of 1 John, verse 2, "Beloved, now are we the sons of God, and it does not yet appear what we shall be." Don't have all the answers. "But we know that when He shall appear, we shall be like Him, for we shall see Him as He is. And every man that hath this hope," there's the word again, "this hope, we're not to sorrow as others which have no hope. Everyone that has this hope of His return. And every man that hath this hope in Him purifieth himself, even as He," that is Jesus, "is pure." That's what His coming means. And praise His holy name. Take hold of that. Let it take hold of you. Let's pray together. May we?
1: The home, God's institution, the home, is under tremendous attack. The home's always been under attack. In the garden, the devil attacked Adam and Eve, the home. And then their boy, one committed murder. The attack on the home. The home's always been under attack. But it seems like in our lifetime, the siege has never been any greater than it is today. We are legalizing on every front sin for our kids. It's hard to believe that we're trying to outlaw smoking and we've legalized pot. Explain that one. That is about as ridiculous as it can come, to think that we think that pot's good, smoking's bad. I don't understand that. I mentioned this morning, I cannot understand why the parents who have their kids in public schools in California are not marching in Sacramento against the same gender restrooms. And you're telling people, say, "Well, Pastor, you know, we've got enough signatures, 800,000 for the referendum. I know that, but it's now the law. January 1st, it became the law. I can't imagine a parent willing to let their child go one day to an environment like that. I can't comprehend it. Can't. And where that lifestyle is acceptable. Every year I say, and I never get to, and I never saw 1 minute this year. I want to watch the Rose Bowl parade, and I want to do it, but I just have never had time. And this year, I did not have time again. But I understand. Now, I don't know. Maybe it did not happen. I read on my phone that two sodomites were going to get married on a float. And so the world sees that we are flaunting this. God says at the Baptist church, God says that's an abomination. A stench in the nostrils of God. And our children are being presented in our schools and on television that it's okay for men to be kissing men and women to be kissing women and living as husband and wife. No, it's not. It's an abomination to God. That is a nation in judgment. 60 million babies later, we have murdered 60 million babies. And we don't think that's a problem. That's not an option, friends. That's life. And when we begin to say this one's valuable and this one's not, we bring destruction on our lives, on our home. The home is under attack. When you cannot say Christmas, the home's under attack. The home is the foundation of the society. And when the home collapses, society collapses. Can you believe it? That a communist, Mr. Putin, is standing against sodomy more than our country? Can you believe that I was in the school system when we had the air raid drills during the Cold War in the 50s and 60s because Mr. Khrushchev said, without firing a shot, we're going to bury you, America. And we would have the drills to get under your desk and the air raid sirens because this was a threat. And now the Communist Party is anti-Sodomite, and America is being lectured by our president. Our president's lecturing Mr. Putin that he's wrong. Our same president that about 4 years ago said, I'm against sodomy because of religious reasons. Something didn't change. The Bible didn't change. And don't just fault him, because the rest of the crowd up there, including the nine Supreme Court justices, are also in bed with this. Isn't it a shame that Baptists are embracing this and Presbyterians and Methodists, but Islam is against sodomy? Think that one through. The home, your home, my home, the home is under attack. You say, are you speaking on the home tonight? I am. I'm speaking on the home, the product, but I want to speak on this subject because it's going to relate to all of us. We are a product of our environment. And most of us simply get married and you're not ready because you haven't dealt with the environment that you were raised. And so you're single or you're married or whatever the case may be in this room tonight. But the situation is that we are always a reflection, a mirror of how we grew up. And unless we say, I am going to deal with the inadequacies of my nurturing as a child growing up in this home, you're just going to reinvent the wheel time and time and time again, and you're just going to reprogram the next generation. If we had time, and I'd love to encourage you to go there this week in the book of 2 Chronicles and in chapter 33 and 34. There's a man who did wicked. His name was Manasseh. And Manasseh was a wicked, evil king. God said he did evil in the sight of God. He had a son by the name of Amon. And Amon did wicked like his daddy Manasseh. But there's a boy that comes out of that, the grandson of Manasseh, the son of Amon. And his name was Josiah. And he came to power at age 8. And at age 16, he stood up as a teenager and he declared, I'm going to do right before God. And he said, I'm changing my family tree. What's your family tree? Most family trees are narcissistic. We are parent-centered to the point that I have to find all the fulfillment from my kids. That's why I make the kids perform. It fulfills me. That's why I'm in charge. We're so crazy in our foundation that it's all about the parent. Friend, parents instruct the children and bring them up in the nurture and the admonition of the Lord. Recall when the man was running for president and later discovered that he was a fraud. Our senator, John Edwards, and he stood there on those steps and said, I want to say I'm a narcissist. And he was right. It was all about him. I'm going to get to my text in a moment. I'm amazed. I just never thought I could be a pastor because how do you understand all these things? How do you understand women and men and children and families? It's not that difficult. And I thought it was, because all you have to do, I can tell you the environment that man was raised in. I can tell you the environment that lady was raised in just by talking to him and listening to him. I'm not as good at this, for example, illustration. I'm not as good as some of you are, but I can talk to someone and say, you're from Texas, aren't you? You're from around New Hampshire, somewhere up there, aren't you? And many, many times I'm right on that thing. You can hear it. Georgia speaks different than Tennessee. They don't speak the same. And you can normally tell that person, you're from Georgia, aren't you? And you know, in a life, I have to listen. It doesn't take a lot of, I'm not brilliant, I'm not smart. I'm just saying you deal with people. But a woman that needs the constant attention of a man and has to be recognized by a man is a woman who had something in her background, the failure of a man. The man wasn't there. Her dad failed somewhere along the line, because when a woman always has to act and talk and walk and dress and look for the attention and the approval of a man, something's missing. And lest you fault that lady, I want to tell you something. That lady has to deal with the fact daddy wasn't there. He may have been in the same home, but daddy wasn't daddy. You could too. You know, I could be around a man for just a matter of a few moments. And when he's a whiner and negative, I always know there's a missing dad. And I always know that mama is dominant. It doesn't take the brains of a rocket scientist. He said, well, I didn't have a dad, and I'm not a whiner. Yeah, well, you overcome it. You overcame that. All of us, don't get mad at me tonight. Who did you say? Don't get mad at me. Figure out in your life what was missing, and then stop it right there. And don't pass it on to the children and to the grandchildren. Josiah said, my granddaddy was a heathen. My daddy was a heathen. I'm not gonna be a heathen. My daddy, you say, never went to church. All right, you stop it. My dad was a drunk. All right, you stop it. My dad was absent. All right, you stop. My dad beat them. I read articles on the fact that abusers, children that have been abused, oftentimes grow up to be abusers. You don't have to. But we have to identify, without being critical of our parents, here is what was absent in my life. Ahab, in this text, is a rotten king. He was a lousy king. He was an evil king. I want you to notice tonight, if you will, in chapter 16, the Bible says in verse number 19, 16, 19, for his sins which he sinned in his evil of the sight of the Lord and walking the way of Jeroboam, and his sin did he make Israel to sin. Verse 25, but Omri wrought evil in the eyes of the Lord. Omri was the father of Ahab, and he did worse than all that went before him. As we are in 2014, Daddy, you have to, as of this moment tonight, you have to be involved in the lives of your children. And it's not just giving all the time. You bring them up in the nurture and the admonition. You teach, you instruct, you discipline the way, you guide them in a way, you encourage them on the pathway of life. We show responsibility, we show discipline, we teach them how to handle money, we teach them how to handle the word of God, we teach them how to be respectful, we teach them how to say thank you, no thank you, please. We teach them this little venture across the platform. And I tell you, I love it every Sunday because we're teaching children how to walk across the platform in the house of God. It may be, and parents don't have the big one. Some of your kids, it's the first time and they're afraid, or some that come running across here. They're learning. And very kindly, because I don't want to be a policeman up here, but I say, oh no, let's walk. Sometimes over here and the kids get running, I just move over here. Sometimes I walk with them. Well, I don't want to be the man that is correcting all the time, but I want to be a man that walks with them and helps them. I want to encourage them. I try to say a word to them. You look so sweet tonight. Thank you for being so appropriate. Did you have a good Christmas? How's your new year going? Did you get your hair? Oh, I see you lost a tooth. I want to talk to those kids. I want them to be a pastor to those kids. I want to love them and try to stay a lifetime till we raise up that one, and we raise up this one, and we raise up this one. And oh, the day, I remember when you were born. 1979, if I'm not mistaken, right? Brother Copeland, shouldn't tell your age, you're an old man. I remember that day. And I tell you what, it's such a victory for me tonight. To think from that day, holding him, to now he's holding his twin little girls, and he and his wife are launching out to go shepherd some people, and you're not going with them. Just want to throw that in too. Here's Omri, and he does such wickedness before God. Notice what the Bible says. Verse 25, he wrought evil in the eyes of the Lord, did worse than all before him. I wonder how his son turned out. Well, let's take a look. Verse 30. Ahab, the son of Omri, did evil in the sight of the Lord above all that were before him. You see, I'm suggesting tonight that we're going to follow in the steps of how we've been trained. If your mother was high maintenance, you're probably high maintenance. If your father always is negative, then that son is probably negative. The apple doesn't fall far from the tree. You're looking at a man that God gave my wife and I three wonderful children. And though I would not change them, there's much I would change about the way I behaved as a father. But I will tell you this. We tried diligently to raise them up right. We tried to be their nightly prayer and singing and family and fun and the dinner table. And there was order to our house. And we raised our kids the time before Starbucks and Jambus. I'm all for all that, please. But before that, and before the iPad, and before the cell phone. And we raised them before the cable television. How we raised them, we did not have a lot of the pressures that you folks have. We had a family, a home. And it wasn't just always go, go, go, go, go. I'm not suggesting that this church has never taken, your church has done great by us, but we could not afford ever, ever, ever to go on all these trips that I see today. We just couldn't do it. I remember, I think we went, I'm ashamed, I think, I know it was 6 years. One thing time, I think it was 10 before I got my wife back home with our kids. And we'd get in the car, drive across the country through Chicago to the Chicago area. It was out of the question for us to fly. I never had that kind of money. But we live in an environment today that as soon as I mentioned last week, as soon as it's a three-day weekend, what's the party we're doing this week? And mothers and dads, we have to calm that home down and raise them for God. Chores are important. Discipline is important. Schedule is important. Order is important. Going to bed at night is important. Having prayer with your family is important. Having an environment of happiness is important. Somebody's going to have to stop the nonsense of disorderly homes. Somebody's going to have to stop. Somebody's going to say, my daddy was this, this, this, and I love it. Always love your dad. Always love your mom. But there's failure here. We're not going to relive that again the second, third generation. So I wonder what he did. Well, he's a bad fellow. We know this. The Bible says in verse 32, 33, and Ahab made a grove, and Ahab did more to provoke the Lord God of Israel to anger than all the kings of Israel that were before him. He did worse than his dad. But you know what happened in his life? He wasn't ready to get married. Daddy did not put any good qualities into his life. Daddy did evil. And a light goes off and he says, I'm going to get a wife. And if you've not dealt with your upbringing, with its flaws, if you've not dealt with it, please don't think a mate is going to solve that situation. You have to deal with it. So he says, I'm going to get me a wife. Let's see, who should I get? And he found a girl. The Bible says, in verse number 31, he took Jezebel as his wife, the daughter of Ethbaal, king of the Zionites, and went and served Baal and worshiped him. He found an unsaved girl, if I can use New Testament terminology. He found a girl who was from a heathen background. So here is this boy, Ahab, who had a father who set no good example. And all of a sudden he says, I think what I need is a wife. And he went and got a wicked girl from a wicked family who were heathen, and he added that to the mix. Wrong decision. You young boys, you want Proverbs 31. A young man, long before marriage, just begin to read that. Read it and read it. She worketh willingly with her hands. If she cannot hold a job and work a good job, she's not ready. Mother and dad did not put something in her life that made her ready for marriage. She's not ready for children. She's not ready for marriage because she hasn't learned to work. She worketh willingly with her hands. The heart of her husband does safely trust in her, that she will do him good and not evil all the days of his life. She buyeth a field, and she lendeth to the poor, and she giveth to the poor, and she clothed her children with coverings. She took care of feeding her family in Proverbs 31. She took care of the house. The house is organized. Ladies, if you don't know how to clean house, that means mother somewhere did not teach you how to. You say, well, I got a junk drawer. Well, a junk drawer leads to a junk closet. A junk closet leads to a junk room. And a junk room means to a junk garage. And a junk garage leads to a junk house. No, it ought to be put together. God is an orderly God. He does things, 1 Corinthians 6 to 14, decently and in order. Mothers, that's how you create a good environment in the home. So it gets Jezebel. Here's a man who's not balanced. I want you to go with me, and I have so much more, but I think I'll just start to close it down. Chapter 21. And it came to pass after these things that Naboth the Jezreelite had a vineyard, which is in Jezreel, hard by the palace of Ahab, the king of Samaria. Chapter 21, verse 2. And Ahab spake unto Naboth, saying, give me thy vineyard, because I have for a garden of herbs, that I have a garden of herbs. He said, I want to taste some, I want to plant some natural foods. I want these herbs. It's by my house, and I've got another piece of property. I'll trade you for it. And I'll give you whatever it's worth in money. And Naboth said to Ahab, the Lord forbid me that I should give the inheritance of my fathers to thee. Don't give away what was given to you. That's a message. Don't give away this old King James Bible. Don't give away songs and hymns and spiritual songs. Don't give away the shout. Don't give away the amen. Don't give away the choir. Don't give away old time religion. Don't give that away. And Ahab came into his house heavy, displeased, because the word that Naboth the Jezreelite had spoken to him. Stop right there. I tell you what, he's a powder. And I tell you why he's a powder. He learned it from Omri, his daddy. Daddy never raised him upright. Something's missing. Notice what happens. He said, I will not give thee the inheritance of my fathers. And he laid down upon his bed. Stop right there. Men do not lay on their beds and pout. Men don't pout. Verse 5, but Jezebel, his wife, came unto him and said, why is thy spirit so sad and thou eatest no bread? He said, because I spake to Naboth the Jezreelite, I should give me the vineyard for money, or else if please thee, I give it, and I will not give you my vineyard. Men don't talk like that. Men don't tell my wife, I'm not happy. Man, I wouldn't do a lot of that stuff. I'm not happy working at my job. Doesn't that intimidate you? They don't appreciate me at my job. I'm going to go home and tell my wife. What are you thinking? Last Sunday, I talked to you about, on Sunday night, just a thought about child rearing in the announcements. And if I had time tonight, I was going to spend more time this. But my note, don't talk baby talk to your children. Don't come to their level. Bring them to your level. Oh, yeah, come up here. What's that about? What language is that?
2: Oh, you sweet baby boy, I love you so much. Come on to Mama Bear.
1: What is that? I hear it all the time. And then they have the boys that have the little choo-choo. And they're carrying their little blankie.
2: Oh, isn't he cute? Why are you talking like that?
1: And that's how this gal is talking to her husband.
2: Oh, Gucci, Gucci, goo.
1: Come on, boys. You don't want to marry your mother. Good night. Just saw Jim Keel. Can you imagine Nanette? Now, Jim, oh, Jimmy, blah, blah, blah. Can you imagine that, brother? I can't. That would be, oh, he doesn't even like the illustration. All right. And Jezebel's wife said, and dost thou now govern thy kingdom? Are you the boss? Well, no, he's not. You are, Jezebel. Rise, eat bread. What woman said? You get up, you eat your bread, let your heart be merry. I will give thee the vineyard. She writes letters and she gets the vineyard. She even kills Naboth. That's a weasel of a man. And because of it, they pass down to another generation. We must overcome the weaknesses of our environment. I won't say our kids. I will say my kids must overcome the weaknesses of Jack Treeper. They don't need to reject their dad. I love them. But they need to recognize without discussion where I'm weak and then not become weak in that same area. And they have to be very careful not to throw this out with this. Because as they get older, they might realize, you know what? He wasn't as big a jerk as I thought. We must deal with what was not right back here. I feel sorry for Ahab because he never overcame the problem. Instead, he compounded it because he married a woman that had no love for God. And she drew his heart further away, and she began to meet up. And really, she was the king, not Ahab. Our Father, tonight, I pray that all of us would take inventory of our lives and notice where there have been flaws and weaknesses in our lives. May we never, ever develop a hatred toward our parents. We're to honor our parents. We don't need to attack our parents, but may we recognize where we have been raised in weakness. And then when we've been raised in an environment with a godly father like Josiah and a godly mother, may we recognize how blessed we've been. Our heads are bowed and eyes are closed. I know the Heavenly Father is a wonderful Father because I have an earthly Father that's a wonderful earthly Father. He mirrored the Heavenly Father. I'm not suggesting tonight that all of us have parents that all have problems. I am suggesting if you are spoiled, if there was something missing, it doesn't make you a bad person, but if you have not overcome that, you're still looking for that acceptance. You're still looking for that absence of that mother or that father. That has to be overcome. And I can take you to hundreds of people and thousands across this country that overcame it. Dad's in jail. Mother's in jail. Mother passed away. Dad passed away. Mother walked out. Dad walked out. I can take you to illustrations, and so could you. And those people have had great success because they had to deal with it. You have to deal, and I must deal with my past before I can go forward in the present. Identify personally in the quietness of your life this week what was missing. And have I carried it over to my adulthood? And if you have, deal with it. Let's stand together, please. Softly and tenderly, Jesus is calling. I believe the Holy Spirit of God's working tonight. I really do. Would you come and use this altar? Something said tonight or sung that God's been dealing with your heart. Let's use this altar as the pianist plays for us.
3: He is the one whom it's all about. It's about Him. This morning we're here because of Him. Our lives should glorify Him. Open your Bibles, please, to 1 Corinthians chapter 15. 1 Corinthians chapter number 15. What a joy to be here. I mean that. My, the singing is great. The spirit is wonderful. And the pastor is getting forgetful about things. He can't remember. But anyway, he was up here kind of mummering around trying to figure out what somebody said. But at his age, we'll forgive him and just go on and serve God this morning. Amen. I love your pastor. I really do. I like this guy because he is real. And I mean that in the right way. I've never heard him criticize, bellyache, complain. He just loves the Lord, loves his people. He's a great blessing to me personally just to be with. I'd appreciate your prayers. I'm off next week, then back to camp for two more weeks, and I love camp. 16 years old, a teenager's favorite position, flat on my back in bed, I received Christ as my Savior. I got saved at camp, never got over it. Every summer, here I am, 24 years old, and 8 or 10 weeks every summer, I go to camp. Now, I love camp, and I got turned around. I'm not 24, I'm not 28, I'm 82, but anyway, whatever I am, I love camp, I do. I trust you'll pray for camp, see the kids go to camp. What an impression that makes. Look in your Bible, 1 Corinthians 15, verse number 1. Paul said, "Moreover, brethren, I declare unto you the gospel which I preached unto you, which ye also have received, unless wherein ye stand. For by which also ye are saved, if ye keep in memory what I preached unto you, unless ye have believed in vain. I deliver unto you, first of all, that which I also received, how that Christ died for our sin, according to the Scripture, that he was buried. He rose again the third day, according to the Scripture. He was seen of Cephas, then of the 12. After that, he was seen of about 500 brethren at once, in whom the greater part remained to the present. Some are fallen asleep." Why preach the gospel? First of all, unsaved people need to hear the gospel. Number two, unsaved church members need to be reminded of the gospel. Every year, I see a number of church members come and receive Christ as their Savior. Why? Because they're hypocrites. No, one reason, the devil blinds people to the gospel. Therefore, it's so important periodically, the gospel is preached. Number two, when I hear the gospel it preached, it thrills me. It blesses my heart to think what Jesus Christ has done for me. Number three, when someone preaches the gospel, I'm stirred to reach out and touch somebody else with the gospel of Jesus Christ. Number one, first of all, very simply, to have the gospel, there must be, number one, before anything else, Paul mentions communication. The importance of communication. Why is it urgent you and I tell the gospel to somebody else? Unsaved people cannot be saved unless they hear the gospel. Paul said, "I deliver unto you first of all the gospel." Why? The first thing unsaved people have to hear is the gospel. The Bible says this: faith comes by hearing, and hearing by the word of God. Let that sink in. No matter how deep your concern, how heavy your burden, how many tears you shed, unsaved people cannot get saved, will not get saved, unless you tell them how to get saved. And Paul emphasizes, first of all, communication. He mentions four words, communing, you and I telling somebody else how to get saved. Number one, the first word Paul uses is the word declare. Look in your Bible at verse number one. Paul said, "Moreover, brethren, I declare unto you the gospel." The word declare means this: tell somebody something new, something they've never ever heard before. We're back to that, aren't we? Unsaved people cannot get saved unless you tell them how to get saved. We must tell them something they never heard. That's the gospel of Jesus Christ. Number one, the word declare means tell people something new. Number two, second word there, my friend, is the word preach. Look in your Bible at verse number one. "Or brethren, I declare unto you the gospel which I preached unto you." Look at verse number 11, please. In verse 11, Paul said, "Wherefore, so we preach." Paul emphasized preaching. Today across America, preaching is laughed at, it's ridiculed, it's called old-fashioned, it's called outdated. Paul said, the preaching of the cross is foolishness to them that perish. Most of us today, we're saying, why, one day we heard a man preach. I heard a man preach one time, I was called to preach. Another man preach, I got baptized. The Bible exalts and lifts up the preaching of the Word of God. Bible preachers, by the way, were strong preachers. The words of Paul uses there is the word deliver. Look in your Bible at verse number 3. "I delivered unto you, first of all, which I also..." The word deliver has the idea of force, the idea of unction, the idea of power, authority. My friend, Bible preaching should be authoritative preaching. It's not you take your pick. It's what God's Word says. And my friend, on the subject of salvation, God's word is plain and careful. Salvation is found in a person and nowhere else. Paul said that we have redemption through his Son. The Bible says, neither is there salvation in any other. There is none other name under heaven given among men whereby we must be saved. My friend, we must unashamedly declare there's one way to heaven. That way is not a church or a baptistry. That way is Jesus Christ. That's the word Paul uses. Interesting. Look in your Bible at verse number 15. In verse 15, Paul said, "Yea, and found false witness of God, because we have testified." The word testified means this. It means to witness. You say, "Brother Mark, I'm not sure I could do that. I'm just not sure I could tell somebody the God..." Wait. "I can do all things through Christ that strengtheneth me. You can. Let me share something with you. The Apostle Paul, great preacher. Apostle Paul, brilliant mind. How did Paul witness? Hear it. 8 times in your Bible. When Paul witnessed, what did he do? He just gave his testimony how he got saved. Friend, the least you can do is go to a coworker, a neighbor, a friend, and say, hey, I'll tell you about the greatest thing ever happened to me in my life, about the time I received Christ. Tell them how you got saved. Then ask them if they also would like to accept Jesus Christ. I was coming from Great Falls, Montana, flying into Minneapolis. And sitting beside me was a guy. And he kept leaning up, talking to the fellow in the seat ahead of us. And pretty soon we got talking. He said, what do you do? I said, I'm an evangelist. Oh, he said, that's interesting. I said, where do you live? He said, Mankato, Minnesota. I said, I've been there. He said, I know you have. I bet you went to Grace Baptist Church. I said, yes, I did. He said, I'll tell you something. He said, now, I got to get a

a while. Pretty soon he said, sir, God put you in that seat. What do you mean? So the guy he didn't talk to, he said, he's my best friend. We're in business together. He said, our families are close. We go on vacations together. We have picnics together. We go see the twins play together. He said, we're the best of friends. He said, I got to tell you something. The last 3 or 4 days, God's been all over me. My very best friend, I've never told how to go to heaven, how to get saved. He said, it would just crush me if somehow he died and did not know how to get saved. He said, sir, this morning before I left my room, I got on my knees. I said, God, Ed needs to get saved. I'm not sure I know how to tell him. Today I prayed and said, God, put somebody on that airplane that can show me how to tell Ed how to get saved. So between Minneapolis and Mankato, there's a rest area. I'm driving, he said, I'm in charge. I'm going to pull over there and tell him how to get saved. He said, can you help me with it? Help me with it. He said, I got a New Testament. Can you help me without it? I said, buddy, you're talking to the right guy. Amen. That's right. I explained to him the Romans Road. He said, now pray for me. Between Minneapolis and Mankato and the rest area, I'm pulling in and showing my friend how to get saved. Again, he said this, what a tragedy, what a shame. Would I really be a friend if I left my best friend go to hell and never tried to get him saved? That's a good question. How about your best friend? The guy you play golf with, the guy you work beside, the neighbors you talk to, your relatives, my friend. How can they believe in whom and him of whom they have not heard? The answer is they can't believe unless you and I open our mouth and tell them how to find Jesus Christ. The first thing Paul does, talks about communication. Number two, he talks about the contents of the gospel. What is the gospel? Look in your Bible, verses 3 and 4. Deliver unto you, first of all, that which I also received, how that Christ died for our sins, according to the Scripture, that he was buried, that he rose again the third day, according to the Scripture. Now, Paul mentions three things about the gospel. First of all, number one, Paul mentions the gospel deals with the area of expiation. What does that mean? Expiation means taking away of our sin. The Old Testament word was atonement. In the Old Testament, sin was covered, not taken away. Christ on the cross, the Bible says, he bore our sin in his body on the tree. He was our substitute. Therefore, when Christ died, he took away our sin. Who his own self, that means alone, bore our sin in his body on the cross. Get that. It was Christ alone. Not Christ plus baptism, not Christ plus good works. Hear me, you try to add to what Christ has done, you have diluted the blood of Christ, you don't have salvation, you have damnation. It's trusting Christ alone that saves. Now, what are you trusting? Hope you're not trusting your good works. The Bible says, not by works of righteousness we have done, according to his mercy has he saved us. It's trusting, I got to repeat this, it's so important. Heaven and hell depend on this. Are you trusting Christ alone for your salvation? On that cross, he did not die for his sin. He was our substitute. My, what graciousness. What love. Sin for us sinners. He bore our sin on the cross. The first word God uses, Paul uses there, is the word expiation. Christ died for our sin. Second word, my friend, is the word expiration. Christ died. He expired. Now, there's all kinds of idiots in the world. Excuse me, but it's true. Years ago, a guy wrote a book called The Passover Plot. Here's what he wrote. He said, on the cross, Christ did not die. He fainted. Just fainted. They put him in the tomb. After 3 days, through the coldness of the tomb, he was revived. He stood up, pushed the rock aside, and walked out. He did not really die. Now, friend, if you believe that, you probably live next door to Donald Duck, and Pluto probably lives down the block, and Bugs Bunny is probably your mailman, okay? That is absolutely dumb and ridiculous. Now, follow me here, okay? First of all, for 6 hours, Christ hung on a cross. He had nails driven in his hands and his feet. He couldn't walk. On top of that, how could he push a stone with those hands? Historians tell us the stone in front of the tomb weighed probably, well, a minimum, 1.5 ton. Here's a guy with crucified feet, crucified hands, blood pouring out of his side, is going to get up because of the coldness of the tomb and push a rock up around and walk out. Now, if that's really true, let's do away with

0: Mayo Clinic. Let's forget hospitals. Let's find some coal caves and put people in there. That's ridiculous. It's ridiculous. And my friend, the truth is Christ died. Why did he die? Because the Bible says, here it is, the wages of sin is death. God said, the soul that sinneth, not just the body, the soul that sinneth, it shall surely die. What kind of death does that mean? The Bible, John said, I saw which is hell, which is the second death. Because of our sin, the Bible says, we're heading for hell. On that cross, Christ bore our hell. He had to die physically. He, my friend, only that. But he bore our sin spiritually so we could be saved. The first word there, my friend, is the word expiration. Second word is the word expiration. The third word is the word, here we go, exclamation. Look at verse number 4. In verse 4, he was buried, then he rose again the third day, according to the scripture. In the early church, when two Christians met on the walk, they say, Christ the Lord is risen. The reply was, Christ the Lord is risen indeed. That is the difference, my friend. That's the difference that makes a difference. We serve a living Savior. He's in the world today. And thank God, because he's alive, he can help us. He can save us. He can be with us. All the cults, all the other gods, they're dead, decayed, putrefied, buried, turned to dust. But Jesus Christ is as much alive right now as he ever was, my friend. And because he's alive, he can become the best friend you'll ever have if you'll accept him as your own personal Savior. I was preaching Fort Madison, Iowa, and the pastor's wife come and said, Brother Mark, she said, I went calling. I had a calling card. I went out and knocked on the door of my house. A lady opened the door, and I said, hello, I am a Mrs. Beal, the pastor's wife, and I just wanted to drop by and see you. She said, thank you for coming, but I'm sorry, I'm in a hurry. My father's in the hospital. He's dying. But she said, please, please come back. I said, okay, I will. Two or three times, Mrs. Beal tried to go back. The lady was not home. She went back one day, knocked on the door. The lady opened the door and asked her in. And Mrs. Beal said, did your father die? She said, yes. But she said, you know, when you were here, they gave me a little piece of paper to read to my dad. What it was God's simple plan of salvation. Said, I read it to him. I gave it to him. She said, my dad changed. He was grouchy, mean, ornery, didn't want to die. She said, I go in the room time and time again, he's reading that paper. His whole attitude changed. He started smiling, laughing. Everything was changed. He said, not only that, but here's something. Every time a visitor would come in, my dad had that little track, God's simple plan of salvation. Couldn't the visitor say, you know, since I've been sick, my eyes aren't very well. He said, would you please read this to me? He said, I'll bet at least 15 people read that track. Because of that track, she said, I got saved. My brother got saved. So I know at least 6 people got saved because of that track. The day came when my dad died and the funeral ended. We just had a few minutes alone with the open coffin before it was all over. We're standing there and talking about the change that come over dad and how God saved him. But my brother reached in his pocket and took out that track. So you know, Dan lived by this the last days of his life. He died by it. He reached out and put that track in Dan's hands, and we closed the coffin. That's the gospel. That's it, friend. It works. But we don't have to be ashamed of it. Thank God, it works today. And God help us. The gospel that changed that man's life can change your life, change your friend's life. God give us a desire, a burning desire to share the gospel of Christ. That some whim you know, somebody you claim to love, might find him as their Savior. Number 3, and I'm through this morning. Third thing we find, my friend, the last thing we find is conversion. Now, how is somebody saved? How does somebody come to the point where they can say, I know for sure I'm going to heaven? Number 1, first of all, my friend, conversion is expedient. Expedient is something that must happen. Look in your Bible at verse number 3. I delivered unto you, Paul said, what? First of all, that which I also received. What did Paul say? First, my friend, the most important thing you must do before anything else is accept Christ. It's not change your life, then accept Christ. You can die and go to hell trying to change your life. It's not saying, I'm going to turn over a new leaf. No, my friend. First, or anything else. You must accept Christ. Well, Paul said, the first thing we need to do is to come and accept Jesus Christ. Seek ye first, the Bible says, the kingdom of God. Number one, it's expedient. The most important thing you ever do is get saved, because the most important thing you have is not a house or a car or a job or a bank account. The most important thing you have, sir, is a soul. And Christ said, what shall it profit a man if he gain the whole world and lose his own soul? You're the wealthiest man in Indianapolis and go to hell. Christ said, you're a loser. Most popular kid in your school, and you burn. Christ said, you're a loser, my friend. That's why the emphasis is first, come and accept Christ. First of all, he said salvation is expedient. Number two, he said salvation, my friend, all expedient. It's exclusive. Don't miss the word. Exclusive. What are you saying, preacher? Salvation is found not in one place. Is found in one person. Look at verse 3. I deliver unto you first of all that which I also received, how that Christ died for our sin, according to the Scripture. He was buried. He was again the third day. Verse 5, he was seen. Verse 6, he was seen. Verse 7, he was seen. Verse 8, he was seen. My friend, it hammers the idea. Bible salvation is exclusive. It is found in Christ. Seven times in two verses, it refers to him. See, I witnessed to people. Hotels, airplanes, everybody say, oh, yeah, you go to heaven? Yeah, I'm going to heaven because I joined the church. I got baptized. I lived a good life. My friend, any detour around Christ is a detour into hell, because salvation is found in him. Neither is there salvation in any other. There is none other name under heaven given among men whereby we must be saved. It's Christ alone that saves. Number three, it's expedient, it's exclusive, it's experienced. You become a Christian when you receive, here's your Bible, as many as received him, to them gave he power to become the sons of God. How? By receiving Christ. Jesus said, behold, I stand at the door and knock. If any man hear my voice, open the door. I'll come into him and sup with him and he with me. We become a Christian when we ask Christ to come into our heart and be our Savior. That is Bible salvation. Look at your Bible now. At verse number 1. Interesting. Paul said, I deliver unto you first of all, verse 1, wherever I declare unto you the gospel, which I preached unto you, which also you have received. Got that word? Received. Believing about Christ does not save. You ready? Believing the Bible doesn't save. Paul preached to a king. He said, believest thou the Scripture? I know thou believest. He said, Agrippa, I know you believe the Bible. But that king is not in heaven today. So there's more to salvation than believing the Bible. What is Bible salvation? How else could I say it? I'll say it again. When you make a definite decision at a definite time and invite Christ into your heart, and the Bible says now is the accepted time, now is the day of salvation. I know something. Paul, how did you get saved? Verse 1. Paul said, how were you saved? How did you get saved? He said, you have received, right in the church of Corinth. He said, you guys in Corinth are going to heaven. Why? You received Christ. Now look down at verse 3. Paul said unto you, first of all, you ready? That which I also received. I like that. Paul said, you know what? I got saved the same way you got saved. And if you're saved, you got saved the same way I got saved. How? By receiving Jesus. A dear friend of mine went to Crete, Illinois, to start a church. One day he was out knocking on doors, knocked on a door. We're talking now about in the early 60s. A lady opened the door. He said, "Hello, I'm Pastor Jesse. I'm starting a church." She said, "Well, I've been thinking about spiritual things. Please come in." Now, in those days, nothing was thought of a guy going in a house and showing somebody how to get saved. She went in and said, and Brother Jesse went in, sat down, opened the Bible, showed her how to get saved. When he got through, she bowed her head and accepted Christ. He's sitting there showing this woman how to live for God. All of a sudden, the door opened. A man walked in, her husband, stood right in front of Brother Jesse. He said, "Who are you?" He said, "Sir, my name's Lavelle Jesse. I'm starting a church." "What are you doing here?" "Well, sir, I've come to show your wife how to become a Christian." He said, "I'm going to tell you one time, buddy. Get out of that chair. Get out that door. And never, ever, ever come back again. Get out!" Brother Jesse said it was his house. Nothing I could do, I left. He said, "But I was concerned about that woman. I was sure she got saved, but she needed to grow. How in the world is she going to grow?" One day he said, "I got my wife in the car. I said, now, honey, here's the deal. We're going back to that house. And I'm going to pretend like if the husband opens the door, pretend like I've never been there before. If he's not there and his wife is there, you come on up. We'll go in together." I said, "Okay." So I pulled up in front of the house. I went up and ring the doorbell. Guess who opened the door? I said, "Hi, I'm Lavelle." He said, "I know who you are. Get in here." So I walked in. He said, "Sit down there." So I said, "Now open your fat mouth. Tell me what you want to tell me. Come on. What do you want to tell me?" He said, "I'm coming to tell you you're a sinner. And because of your filthy sin, you're heading for hell. I'll tell you something else. In spite of your sin, Jesus Christ loved you. On that cross, he bled for you. He died for you. He gave everything he had for you. Number three, to become a Christian, you have to receive Jesus Christ." He said, "Now, right here, right now, you want to accept Christ?" And I said, "Yes." He said, "You didn't hear me. Right here, right now, you want to accept Christ?" He said, "Yes, I want to accept Christ." I said, "Let's kneel down." So we knelt down. The guy prayed and accepted Christ. Got up and said, "What now?" Okay, I'll tell you what now. "You got to bring your wife to church Sunday. She got saved the other day. When I finished preaching, there was an invitation hymn. At that hymn, the two of you ought to walk down the aisle and make it public you got saved." He said, "Ha, piece of cake." He said, "I've been drunk in public. If what you tell me was true, I'll do it." What else? "Well, you ought to follow Christ in baptism." Now, baptism doesn't save. It's a testimony you have been saved. "Are you willing to get baptized?" He said, "How?" He said, "We dunk them. We take them under. Baptist through the ears, that's real baptism. It's not putting water on the head." He said, "Oh, okay." He didn't lie to me. He said, "No, I told you the truth." He said, "You know what? I guess after all Jesus Christ did for me, he's worth getting wet for. Who are we doing this?" He said, "Sunday night." He said, "I'll be there." He said, "What else?" He said, "Every day you ought to read your Bible." He said, "You got to read your Bible. You're going to live for God. It'll give you strength and information." He said, "What else?" Brother Jesse said, "Time out. Come on. You and I both know I was here before. You kicked me out. I come back. You asked me in." He said, "What changed?" He said, "One thing. My wife." He said, "I can't believe it. She'd been kind, sweet, loving, no back talk, no griping." He said, "I realized that day she got something. But she doesn't know this. But two or three nights I got out of bed. I thought she was asleep. I come out, knelt down by the chair. And I prayed and said, 'Oh God, send that preacher back. I need in my life what my wife got in her life.' He said, 'Preacher, I got saved because my wife was changed for the gospel of Jesus Christ.'" I tell you something, it is no secret what God can do. What he's done for others, glory to God, he'll do for you if you'll come to Christ. Will you bow your head for prayer? Our heads are bowed, our eyes are closed. Two questions. I'm not asking if you're a church member. I'm not asking if you've been baptized. I'm asking one question. Can you point to a time in your life when you realized you were a sinner? You acknowledged you could not save yourself. And by an act of faith, you invited Christ into your heart to be your Savior. You might be a church member. and not done that. You might have been baptized and not sure you're on the way to heaven. With our heads bowed and our eyes closed. Who will say, preacher, I'm not sure I'm a Christian. I got doubts about it. Maybe I know I'm not a Christian, but I'm concerned about that. Preacher, I'm just not sure. Pray for me. I'd love to pray for you. I won't embarrass you. I won't point you out. I'm not going to try and drag you down an aisle. But you say, preacher, I'm not sure. I've received Him. And I want you to pray for me. If you mean that, right now, quickly and quietly, will you just lift that hand up toward heaven? Let me see it. Let me pray for you. Preacher, I'm not sure. Thank you. God bless you. Who else? Preacher, thank you. God bless you. I'm not sure I'm saved. Thank you. God bless you. Friend, that's one thing you want to be sure of. Who else? Preacher, I'm not sure I'm a Christian. I made a decision once. I don't love the Bible. I don't love the church. I don't love Christ. I'm not sure it was real. But then, Marcus, you pray for three folk this morning. Include me in that prayer. I'm just not sure. Anybody else? Let me just see your hand. Up and right back down. I'll give you 10 seconds. Anybody else? Could I pray for you? Could I plead for you? Thank you. I see it. God bless your heart. I see it back there. I see it there. Bless your sweetheart. I see it there. God bless your soul. I'm going to tarry just a minute. I've seen six hands. Does somebody else say, preacher, I'm not sure about this? As you pray for six others, include me. Is there anybody else? 10 seconds, I'm going to change it. Anybody else? Last call. If I miss it, God bless you, sir. God bless you. 5 seconds. Anybody else? Quickly, quickly. Okay, question number two. Somebody you love, work beside, live beside, their blood flows in your veins. You call them friend. They may be your friend, but I got a question. Are you really their friend if you never tell them how to get saved? Friends don't let friends go to hell without trying to get them saved. With our heads bowed, who will say, preacher, I'm a Christian. But God spoke to my heart today. I've not been a true friend to my friends or someone I know and love. They're a heartbeat from hell. They never heard how to escape it. Preacher, I'm a Christian. But God spoke to my heart about talking to somebody. It's not going to be easy. I realized this morning I could at least give him my testimony. I'm a believer. I know I'm going to heaven, but I want to take somebody with me. Preacher, pray for me as a Christian. God, just see your hand right now. Lift it up. Let me see it. Put it right back all over the auditorium. All over, all over. Still going up. Still going up. Still going up. Thank God. Still going up. Still going up. Still going up. Glory to God. Still going up. Father. Thank you. For this being the day of your visitation, you visited us not to condemn us or hammer us. You visited seven people today. Thank you that they might be saved. And God, I pray today might they come to you. I plead in Jesus' name before they walk out the door, may they have received you into their heart and into their soul. Then I pray for a multitude of believers you spoke to today. Oh, God, may we compel them to come in. God, make it hard for us just to slough this off. May it grip us. Even on the way home today, may we stop at somebody's house and share the gospel. Bless the invitation in Christ's name. Would you sit there with your head bowed, your eyes closed? We're not going to sing this morning. Listen carefully. In a minute, I'm going to have you stand with your head bowed and your eyes closed. Now, if you're not sure you're saved, when I have you stand, the instrument's going to play. I've been inviting you to do the greatest thing you'll ever do, not in your life, in your existence. If you're not sure you're saved, I'm going to invite you to get out of that seat in the nearest aisle and make your way to the front. You meet the pastor, one of the pastors here, and just tell them, I'm not sure. Now, what's going to happen? Nothing mystical or magical. Somebody will take a Bible, a man with a man, lady with a lady. They'll take you in a room, open the Bible, and show you how to receive Christ. Not baptism, not church membership. You want to get saved, they'll pray with you and help you invite Christ into your heart. That is salvation. Don't reject Christ after all he's done for you. Don't trample on him after Calvary. If you need to get saved, you come, you come. Let somebody lead you to Christ. Now, I'm talking to a great number of Christians. What are you going to do? Well, I know. Yeah, I know. And what I preached this morning, you've known for years and years and years. And you've had that friend for years and years and years and never told them after all these years. Oh, God, help us. God, help us. We're not playing some kind of game. Heaven's real. Hell's real. Your responsibility is real today. If God spoke to your heart as a Christian, maybe you want to come and kneel and pray for that friend. Maybe you want to come and kneel and say, God, forgive me for my slothfulness and give me the unction, the courage, the anointing I need to witness to my friend. Get out of yourself today and get concerned about somebody else today. That's the invitation. Want to have you stand? Want to get saved? Come and tell the preacher. It's a little different. Ask the person beside you. I guarantee you they'll come with you. You're a Christian. God spoke to your heart. Want to come and confess some sin. Want to come and ask God to give you boldness and pray for that friend. Then you do it. Heads are bowed, eyes are closed. Right now, everybody in this auditorium, I want you to stand to your feet. Stand right up. Come on, everybody. Stand up. Come on, stand up. Stand right up. If God's speaking to your heart, I want you to slip out and come. Right now, as the instrument plays, play it.
1: The Bible says in 2 Timothy chapter 2, beginning with verse 1, Thou therefore, my son, be strong in the grace that is in Christ Jesus. And the things that thou hast heard of me among many witnesses, the same commit thou to faithful men who shall be able to teach others also. And if you're in the habit of marking things, I'd like for you to mark that expression in your Bible, able to teach others also. Able to teach others also. That's the principle. There's no doubt that God has always had a people. Now, I take the dispensational view of Scripture, meaning that there's a difference between Israel and the church. Though God has always had a people, there's a church age, and we believe the church started with Christ and His disciples and was empowered at Pentecost. We don't argue with people about that, but that's what we gather from the Word of God. And the church age is coming to a conclusion when the Lord Jesus comes back to rapture His church. We must rightly divide the Word of God. Know the difference between Jew, Gentile, and church. And we work at that. There are certain things that we've been taught by others who were rightly dividing the Scripture. There are things we know about God and God's Word. And those things we know about God and God's Word, the Lord has commanded us to teach others also. There's a very interesting word in this verse in 2 Timothy chapter 2 and verse 2. It is the little word things. I took the time on an occasion to go through the pastoral epistles, especially 1 and 2 Timothy, and make a note, just copy right out of Scripture, the things that Paul gave to Timothy. And you'll find a rather long list of things Paul talked about. He said, These things that thou hast heard of me among many witnesses, the same commit thou to faithful men who shall be able to teach others also. Now notice, and I'm going to repeat a number of things. Notice here, there are actually four groups of people. You have the Apostle Paul. You have his son in the ministry, Timothy. You have faithful men. And you have others also. There's four groups here. I want you to think about that in relationship to your church, or to your choir, or to your class, or to your Sunday school class, or to your bus ministry. In other words, there's an Apostle Paul, there's a Timothy, there are faithful men, there are others also. This is the way God's work is to be done. If you're standing in front of a group and you're the only person that's assumed responsibility to get the job done with that group of people, you're not doing it the Bible way. That's not the way the Lord intended for it to be done. The Bible way is others need to be able to teach others also. Now, Paul imparted to Timothy. Timothy was to impart to faithful men, and faithful men to others. Actually, every one of those people became an apostle Paul to some Timothy. And they charged that Timothy to find faithful men, and those faithful men had committed to them what had been committed to Timothy, and they committed to others. And they kept the process going all the way down the line. I am where I am today because of the marvelous grace of God and how other people have invested their lives in my life. Now, there's such a tremendous principle here. I want you to get hold of it. Let me give you an illustration. It's been my privilege to travel to England on a number of occasions, and I always try to go to the Metropolitan Tabernacle and hear Dr. Peter Masters preach. I enjoy talking to him. I believe he's a fundamentalist. Dr. Masters has been at the Metropolitan Tabernacle for about 32 years at this present time. When he came there, they were in the Baptist Union, and he had one requirement, and that is that they come out of the Baptist Union. He would not accept the church. Now, they'd only been in the Baptist Union for 2 years, but they came out. And he's pastored the church all these years as an independent congregation. And so I think that's a very interesting thing. I said to him one day, I appreciate the stand you've taken, and I'd like to know if there's anything here that remains from Mr. Spurgeon's ministry. I know the portico out front was what he put up. His son pastored 14 years after he pastored. A number of pastors since then. The building was bombed. The building was burned. I said, is there anything left that's exactly the way it was when Spurgeon pastored this church? And his answer startled me, but it was absolutely something I needed to hear. I pressed the matter so. Anything. I'd just like to know if there's anything here like it was when Spurgeon was here. And he looked and said, our doctrine. You know? In other words, we have not changed. And I made this comment to him. I said, well, I appreciate the stand you've taken and how you've kept the thing where it ought to be. He said, well, I owe a great deal of that to two ladies who were just very young women under Charles Spurgeon who were still alive and in this church when I came as the pastor. And they were women who insisted, can you imagine this? Women who insisted that this thing be carried out a certain way and were quite disturbed that the church had gone back in the Baptist Union. He said, by the way, when we came out of the Baptist Union kept Spurgeon's College. We've never had it since the Union got it. So they started their own school. But he said, I want to tell you an interesting story about Charles Spurgeon. When Spurgeon was the pastor of this church, they had two great revivals. They called them revival years. And during those revival years, there were over 1,000 people who professed faith in Christ and obeyed the Lord in baptism and united with the church. He said, you may not be aware of this, but since way back in the days of John Gill and others, every person who's made a public profession of faith in this church has had it recorded in writing. And he said, with all the bombings and fire and everything else we've had, God has miraculously preserved those big, big books that record all the professions of faith. Even if a person was illiterate, one of the elders of the church, he called them elders, one of the elders of the church made sure that they had the person tell them how they came to know Christ as Savior, and they wrote it down for them. And every person who's ever trusted Christ as Savior and come here to be baptized, we've done that. We've got the whole record of all of it through centuries. And I thought that was an amazing thing. Then he said, you would imagine that Charles Spurgeon preached, knowing what kind of preacher he was, and people just came out of the woodwork all over London to hear him preach. But he said, that's not the way it was. He said, Spurgeon had 3,000 soul winners. They were his hounds, his hunters, he called them. And they would listen to his message that he preached, and they would take that message out into London and give it out to other people, bring those people to Christ, and then bring them to church on the Lord's Day. That's the way it worked. And he was able to keep those people going and keep those thousands of workers busy winning the lost. In other words, Mr. Spurgeon did not stand up behind a pulpit and just be the only preacher. He had 3,000 people intently listening to him, and they would go out with his message and repeat it to others. Now, I want you to think about something. We're not going to have 3,000. What if we had 10 or 20 or 15? Or let's say we had 30, or we could train 50 who believed it was their responsibility to take the message we gave on the Lord's Day and repeat it to other people. Can you imagine the transformation in our ministries if that type of thing happened? Well, I believe that's exactly what the Lord is talking about here. You see, we get people to trust Christ as Savior. In other words, we give them the gospel, and they come to know the Lord as their personal Savior. And then we just think, well, some of them are going to do this, that, or the other. Some of them aren't. And we sort of settle down in our rationale to think, well, if they amount to something, fine. If they don't amount to something, that's fine. That's not what God gave us to do. We need a Bible plan, one we find in Scripture. By the way, the message must always be biblical and the methods must always be biblical. We need a Bible method of training people who will be able to teach others also. And wherever we stop that, that's where the link in the chain breaks, where we stop it. Now, let's take the simple truth we find here. The book of 2 Timothy is Paul's farewell to his son in the faith, Timothy. Here Paul gives Timothy the principle that must be followed in the ministry. This is the very principle taught by the Lord Jesus Christ to his disciples. And through the Sunday school, we can develop a Timothy team to provide a way to teach others also. I have in my hand a book that I've written, about a 250-page book, on truths every Christian needs to know. And we teach this book of truths every Christian needs to know in our Bible teaching Sunday school. Now, we teach the Word of God. This is not a replacement for the Word of God. It's to help people get in the Word of God. These are truths people need to know. Christ died for us. That's a clear presentation of the gospel. The birthmarks of a believer. The Holy Scriptures. God hears and answers prayer. What the Bible teaches about the New Testament church. He that winneth souls is wise. Giving is the golden key to God's blessing. We're commanded to be filled with the Holy Spirit. The Lord is our guide. We are engaged in a spiritual warfare. The work of the Lord is our mission. The coming of Jesus Christ is our blessed hope. We must prepare for our day of departure. God bears us on eagle's wings. That's how God deals with us all through life. Now, we take these Bible lessons and we teach them to a Sunday school class from the junior high school up. And then we ask in every class, we ask that there is a Timothy team developed in every class. And every class has that Timothy team. Then what happens when someone comes to know the Lord as Savior and comes to the fellowship of this church, we plug them into a Bible teaching Sunday school class. And some member of that Timothy team in that class who has studied this is committed to teach that new person these lessons, truths every Christian needs to know. So in other words, we've taught this to the whole church, but the whole church is not going to do it. If I sit around with the unrealistic expectation to expect everybody to do this kind of thing, they're not going to do it. Ideally, the person who brings a person to Christ should be the person who disciples them, follows them up. And we've got other introductory things like keys to living the Christian life, 5 lessons on what does it mean to be saved, what does it mean to be baptized, the Bible and prayer, the new Christian and his church, and then telling others about Christ. That's just simple. We've got a beginner's reader guide on how to read through the gospel according to John in 31 days and what you should get from each chapter of the gospel according to John. We have other things like the family devotional guides. I put together 372 Bible stories and 31 stories in each volume so that each month you can read 31 Bible stories beginning with volume 1 and take you all the way through the Bible. Now, you won't read every verse and every chapter, Well, you'll read the great stories of the Bible, and by the time you're finished, you've had 272 Bible stories, and you answer questions about those stories and have Bible memory verses. This is not to substitute for the Bible, it's to get people into the Word of God. Now, unless you're doing something like that, people don't know where to start, how to begin. They just are confused about it. But you've got to teach others, not so they will learn, but so they'll learn so they can teach others also. Now, that's the responsibility God's given to us. There's no way to get around that. That's exactly what the Apostle Paul said to Timothy. This one principle is the very thing God's given us to do. Now, the great need in the work of the Lord is the need for laborers. Let's take these statements. The way we approach this need reveals what we believe about God. Turn with me, please, to Luke chapter 10. Now, I want you to make note of this passage of Scripture, verses 1 and 2. Luke chapter 10, verses 1 and 2. The Bible says, after these things, the Lord appointed other 70 also, and sent them two and two before his face in every city and place whither he himself would come. Therefore said he unto them, the harvest truly is great, but the laborers are few. Pray ye therefore the Lord of the harvest that he would send forth laborers into his harvest. Notice he says, pray ye therefore the Lord of the harvest. You see, our attitude about laborers reveals our attitude about God. This is the Lord's work. When we go to God and ask God to give laborers, what we're declaring is that it's the Lord's work and the Lord will touch the hearts of people and lead them to be laborers. Now, this is so important. If you think it's your responsibility to get laborers and solely your responsibility and you want to work at it and to just try to recruit everybody you can recruit, that's one way to go about it, but it's not the Bible way. Certainly you should ask people, but you shouldn't ask people without praying. That doesn't mean just pray about it. Pray that God would touch the hearts of people. It is the Lord's harvest, and we want laborers. He wants laborers more than we want laborers. Now, when I talk about doing something like this in the church and developing a Timothy team or being able to teach others also or training people to do these things, invariably somebody says, can't get it done. Can't get anybody to do anything. For instance, I had a pastor say to me not long ago, said, I can't get anybody to visit in our church. I said, what about you and your wife going? Then I said, after you go for a while with your wife, what about you asking one man and your wife asking another lady? Now you've got four people going. It can be done. There's no doubt about it. It can be done. And this is so important to get hold of this principle. Laborers are needed. When we ask God for laborers, then it's the Lord's responsibility to provide laborers. Now look what he says he'll do. This is so significant. Look at the Scripture, please. The Bible says in verse 2 that he would send forth laborers into his harvest. So God not only gives laborers, but also tells us what the laborers are to do. 2 Timothy chapter 2, verse 2 is the principle for accomplishing God's work that God has given to us in his word. Let's take a few examples. Let's take an example of a Sunday school class. If you have a teacher in a class, and let's say the class has 30 people enrolled and 15 people attending, if you've got just the teacher says, I can handle this. I can handle 30 people. That's not the point. Who's being trained under that teacher? Every teacher should have an assistant. Training that assistant who shall be able to teach others also. There should be people in that class of the 15 who attend and others hereafter who are being taught the clear principles of God's Word. And by the way, make it simple. Keep it simple. For example, in 2 Timothy chapter 3, the Bible tells us there are five works of the Word of God. Anybody can remember that. Makes us wise in salvation, teaches us doctrine, reproves us, corrects us, instructs us in righteousness. I tell people there are five laws for studying the Bible. You read the Bible, you search the Bible, you compare Scripture with Scripture because the greatest commentary on the Bible is the Bible. You memorize Scripture and you meditate on Scripture. When you say to people, memorize Scripture, you've got to help them to know what Scriptures to memorize. Take the doctrine of Christ and Scriptures about Christ. Take the doctrine of God the Father, God the Holy Spirit. take the doctrine of things to come. Or you can take subjects like the subject of prayer, the subject of salvation, the subject of faith. And we need to collectively work on these things so that we have got the Scriptures to pass along to people. We have a doctrinal Scripture memorization guide so that people can memorize at least 10 verses on each of the things we call the doctrines. Really, there's no plural there. It's doctrine in the Bible, and all of these subjects together make the doctrine or the belief and teaching that we have. But this is what we're to be doing. Let's imagine that we've got a church. I want to know, Pastor, who are you teaching? So they're able to teach others also. You've got a choir. You've got 30 people in the choir, and you've got a man trying to direct 30 people in the choir. Well, let me ask you this. Who is working from the bass section with the pastor to work with other bass? Who's working from the tenor section to work with the choir director, that is, to work with the other tenors? Who's working with the altos? Who's working with the sopranos? The person directing the choir needs a team of people he's teaching. What about the pianist? You've got a pianist playing. Somebody said, well, she's absent. If she's absent, we're hurting. Well, it's your fault. Who is she training? Or who is he training? In other words, there is only one principle. It is the principle of being able to teach others also. This is revolutionary. But notice, it's not some deep thing we've got to dig for. It's not some vein of gold in the depth of the earth. It's not some pearl you've got to dive to the depths of the ocean to find. God placed it right on the surface of the Bible. And we try to do it every way imaginable but God's way. We try every way but God's way. Now, the Lord Jesus Christ taught this principle in His earthly ministry. Look at these Scriptures, Matthew chapter 4, verse 19. He said unto them, follow Me, and I will make you fishers of men. So it's following Christ and fishing for men. It's not fishing for men than trying to follow Christ. Jesus found these men. I believe they'd been followers of John the Baptist. They were looking for the truth. Andrew came to know Christ as his Savior, brought his own brother Simon. The Lord called these disciples. He came to the sea, and one account in Luke chapter 5, they were mending their nets. He proved His authority even in the area of their lives where they thought they were authorities. They'd fished all night and taken nothing. You fished during the night, not the day. The Lord said, go out. They reluctantly went out. They had the greatest catch they'd ever had. And instead of making them more desirous to fish, on the day they had the greatest catch they've ever had, they quit fishing. It's amazing, isn't it? That's the constraint that Christ had on their hearts. The love of Christ constrains us. They'd been catching live fish and making them dead. Now they're catching dead men and bringing them to life. And that's the way God does His work. But the Lord Jesus Christ could have come to this earth, lived a sinless life, bled and died for our sins, been buried and rose from the dead, and ascended to heaven, and the price paid for our salvation would have been paid. He shed His own blood. But He did His work a certain way. He called disciples. And as He called those disciples, He actually spent 3.5 years with them. The important thing He did during that time was train them. They got His purpose and His passion. He bled and died, was buried and rose from the dead. And again, He spent 40 days with those disciples, going over things, reassuring them of things, reinforcing things in their lives. For 40 days, they were with the resurrected Savior. Why? Because He ascended to heaven and left His work in their hands. Many times, when something happens to one of us, the work is over. It doesn't go on like it ought to. I was in Chicago not long ago, and I went into a museum that celebrated the life and ministry of D.L. Moody. And I remember reading years ago as a young man, Richard Ellsworth Day's biography of Moody, Bush Aglow. Bush Aglow. He also wrote one about Spurgeon, The Shadow of the Broad Brim. We're reprinting it at Crown Publications. We've got permission to do that. But Bush of Glow is the life story of D.L. Moody. I asked Vance Havner one time in a mountain retreat, what would you do if you were me to try and prepare your heart? He said, read the Bible and pray, but read the stories of great men's lives. And he mentioned Ellsworth Day's biographies. He said, read Bush of Glow, the story of Moody. He says, like reading the lives of the apostles. So I read it. And I became fascinated with this man's soul-winning ministry. Sixth grade education, sold out to God, given to God completely, on his face before God, begging God for God's power in his life, taking two continents, one in one hand, one in the other, shaking them for God. He had a heart attack in Kansas City, and I think he was 62 years old. Got on a train, was taken back to Northfield. When he was dying, he said, if I had my whole life to live over, I would have never left children's ministries. I'd have given my whole life to children's ministry. Fascinating man. But in this museum in Chicago, near the Moody Bible Institute, there is a doorway that you walk in and walk out. You don't notice it walking in, but when you walk out, there's an expression Moody gave over the top of the door. It's not the thing you might think. Remember, he said, when I die, you read the papers, I'm dead. Don't believe it. I'll be more alive than ever. Maybe you've heard that statement. But here he says, when I'm gone, I want to leave behind as many faithful men and women as I possibly can. Now, that's what we should be thinking about. That was the passion of Jesus Christ. He trained these disciples. Follow me. Follow me. Then notice, please, Mark chapter 3, verse 14. He ordained 12 that they should be with him. I want you to underline that expression, be with him, and that he might send them forth to preach. You may disagree with this, but we instruct folks from God's Word, in particular this passage, that the call of God is a call to be with Christ. It's a call to be with Christ. And then he gives direction. If you're thinking about your own call to the ministry, you remember how God singled you out, how the Lord captured your heart, how you yielded to him. It wasn't what you were going to do that mattered most in the beginning. It was just doing whatever he wanted and being with him and loving him and serving him. You wanted to give your whole life and whole time to him. You got a little trouble because you were having to spend your time doing other things. You just thought, is there any way I can devote my whole life and every day to the Lord Jesus? And you got close to him. That's his call. It's a call to be with him. And then he directs us. Then he directs us. And we need to commune with him and allow him to direct us. Then notice Matthew chapter 11 and verse 29. Take my yoke upon you and learn of me, for I am meek and lowly in heart, and ye shall find rest unto your souls. There's a double yoke here, and the Lord is in one of them. And he's in one side, and he says, come on, come on, you get in the other side. You get in here with me. And here we are in here together. Now watch how I respond to this. Listen to how I deal with this. Take instruction from me. What is he doing? He's teaching us. Why? So we will be able to do what? Teach others also. This is the only principle that God left us. Now, in everything we do in the work of the Lord, we must follow the principle to teach others also. Now, when this is true, we're going to give more attention to how we present things. For example, I have an idea sometimes that I like to just be sort of philosophical, and I'll go on and on about the difference, maybe subjects like the difference between what is moral, what is legal, what is biblical, trying to bring people to the idea of living a biblical life by biblical standards, by a fixed point of reference in every generation. I love talking about things like that, how the mores of a society change, how the laws actually change, how the Bible never changes. And I'll take off with some theological foundation, of course, then philosophy coming out of that theological foundation and talk about these things. But if I don't give some concrete truths, I mean by that some logical statements, people may sit and listen and even enjoy what's being said. Maybe sometimes even be a little fascinated with it, but they can't repeat it. They just can't repeat it. In other words, you don't say to somebody, learn your alphabet. You say, no, now look, here is an A. It has a certain sound. It's made a certain way. In the uppercase letter, it looks like this. In the lowercase letter, it looks like this. Now let's all make our A's.
2: uppercase, lowercase. Bees. When we take phonics, we take all the letters, we learn the 26 letters of the alphabet. Benjamin Franklin said he only needed 26 soldiers to change the world. Not a great army, just 26 soldiers to train the world. He's talking about the 26 letters of the alphabet. I'm just illustrating here. But you take letters of the alphabet, vowels and consonants, you put those letters together in groups. They make certain sounds. You learn what the sounds of those letter combinations are. And if you've never seen a word, it's fascinating to watch a child who studied phonics break that word down into sounds and be able to pronounce the word. Isn't that fascinating? And once they learn that, they've been taught that and they learn that, the idea is they can teach someone else. Now, the same thing must be done with the Word of God. We must not be afraid of repeating ourselves. We must not be afraid of being simple in our presentation. I get accused all the time of being simple. They say, I read your books, they're so simple. I had a preacher tell me one time, a very dear friend, he said, you know, you just read a passage of Scripture and explain that, and then you read another passage and explain that, read another passage. He said, it's so elementary, it's so simple. I said, great, I'm glad to know that. I thought, that's a compliment. He may have thought it was a criticism. I thought it was a compliment. Because if it's not that way, how can someone else learn it to teach it to somebody else? You see, we were interested in impressing people. We need to be interested in teaching people so they can teach others also. That's just the way it works. There's no doubt about it. That's the way it works. We must remain vigilant in our personal lives if we're going to be able to teach others also. Our ability or inability to help others is related entirely to the private secret preparation we make before the Lord. Notice the verse in 2 Timothy chapter 2, verse 15. Study to show thyself approved unto God. Our ministry is always to the Lord. First and foremost, get this, it's to the Lord. Is the Lord pleased with this? Is it approved unto God? Workman that needeth not to be ashamed, rightly dividing the word of truth. Notice the next statement here. What others need most is the influence of a holy life. We pass on to others what we are, not just what we say. The principle of teaching others is not an equation or a formula. It is one redeemed life touching another redeemed life for God. Christians committing to other Christians what's been committed to them. You notice this? Christian people committing to other Christian people what's been committed to them. Now, this does away with the whole idea of marketing the church, merging things, working with religious coalitions, trying to get God's work done the big way. No. Jesus didn't do that. He took 12 men, but he spent 3.5 years with them, and then a special 40 days with them. As a pattern, we must spend a lot of time with people, and then spend special time reinforcing those things. So important. It's so important. This one principle, able to teach others also. There's a price to pay in pouring our lives into others, yet there's great reward. A little outline I use often in 2 Timothy chapter 2 is there is a principle to follow. There's a price to pay. The price is twofold. We're to endure hardness as a good soldier, in verse 3. And then we're not to be entangled with the affairs of this life. Separated to God, you see. Separation is always separation to the Lord and from the world. Not separation from the world and to the Lord. But separation to the Lord and from the world. Very important that you get this. When we are gone, we can leave behind people who have been trained to teach others also. This principle. Then there's a price to pay and a person to please. The Bible says that we may please Him who hath chosen Him to be a soldier. That's the Lord Jesus, verse 4 of 2 Timothy chapter 2. Investing our lives in teaching others is the way that God has designed His work to be done. Let us follow God's way in doing God's work. Now, when we follow God's way in doing God's work, then all this other stuff coming down the pike that's such a temptation becomes less and less a temptation because we've found out how God wants His work done. Little girls learn to make biscuits by making biscuits with their mother and the mother showing them how. And it's a messy procedure in the beginning. But some young guy is going to be thankful someday that mother took the time to teach her daughter how to make biscuits. She learns to clean house by helping her mother clean house, and she doesn't get the entire assignment at once. She may just start dusting the furniture. Then she may sweep a room or run a vacuum cleaner. She may learn to mop and do it correctly. She may learn to cook, and it won't be on the stove. It may be off, away from the stove on a counter near the sink preparing food before she's ever allowed to get near the hot eyes on the stove or the oven. And there's a gradualness about the thing, but she's learning. It's a principle here.

what Bible you know. In other words, I can say this to people. The 1,189 chapters in the Bible, Old and New Testament, 39 books in the Old, 27 in the New. There are five historical books in the beginning. Or actually, the Pentateuch is part of that. There's 12 historical books following, but there's 17 historical books. There are five books written in a different form. Job, Psalms, Proverbs, Ecclesiastes, and Song of Solomon. That don't deal with the great national issues of Israel, but with the hard issues of man. There are five major prophets and 12 minor prophets. There are four gospel records and the book of Acts forming an historical section in the New Testament. There are four gospel records because each of the gospel records presents a different side of the Lord Jesus, so we get the full picture. There are nine Christian church epistles, four pastoral and personal epistles, and nine Hebrew Christian church epistles, including with the revelation of Jesus Christ. I can tell you everything about the Bible, but it's not as powerful as one verse of the Bible. And I'm not talking about giving people facts. I'm talking about giving people the Word of God and principles from the Word of God and how to study God's Word for themselves, how to glean things from God's Word, how to find missionary principles in God's Word, how to teach people what the Bible says about the New Testament church so they can take the same Bible and teach other people. You understand? If you say that the church is to be an independent congregation, it's autonomous, it's indigenous, it's pastor-led, it started with Christ and His disciples, where? Show me Scripture. If you say it's the responsibility of the church to send missionaries, not mission agencies, show me that in the Bible. But once you show someone that in the Bible, and it's really in the Bible, they can show it to someone else. And when we think about what we're teaching and preaching, it needs to be presented in a body, in a way that people can get it and present it to other people and prove it by the Word of God. That's able to teach others also. It affects the way we teach a class. For instance, I said when we started teaching in Crown College Old Testament Survey, I said I want it done in a certain way so everybody can make a notebook about every book they are taught. So there's a notebook on Genesis, and there's certain things we'll know about Genesis, and Exodus, Leviticus, Numbers, and Deuteronomy. And we make the book, the notebook, so they can take the notebook when they finish the class and grade that notebook closely, because I want them to be able to take that notebook and stand up in front of people and teach the same thing you taught them. Other subjects can be done the same way. Everything ought to be done that way. Why? Because that's the principle God left us. Able to teach others also. Occasionally people accuse me of, trying to just duplicate myself, but I'm not really doing that. But you can't help it if people pick up those things. When I preach, I usually have a little glass of water, and I drink the water as I'm preaching. I don't know if it's a habit or a necessity, but once you get started doing something like that, you do it. And somebody was telling me the other day about a little boy in our church who got his suit on and wanted to stand up on the table and preach like the pastor. They brought him out, and the family sat down on the sofa, and they got him ready to preach, and got his little Bible. He was going to be just like the pastor, had a little double-breasted suit on. Got everything ready, and they said, well, now start. He said, no, you have to bring me my water. You know, he wanted his glass of water. People are catching things from us. You know, we are duplicating what we are. And we need to make sure that we're giving people the right thing. Able to teach others also. Now think about your ministry. Who are the Pauls? Who are the Timothys? Who are the faithful men who will be able to teach others also and get the process going again? Think about your choir, your Sunday school, your pulpit ministry. Think about your bus ministry. Think of it in this way. The strength of this church is not in just one person with lots of knowledge imparting it to lots of people, but the strength of the ministry is in how many people can teach this to others. We have 32 sessions going on in this Christian Workers College. Frankly, I could teach every one of them. I could teach every one of them. I have someone teaching the church secretary. And I said to the fine young lady who's doing that, how'd it go? She's having two different sessions. She said it went great. I said, how's the material? She said, it's wonderful. Remember, it's yours. She said, I got it from you. But it has her name on it, and she's giving it to people.

0: And I'm just telling you, it is much better that she learned it and she's teaching it. And somebody will learn it and they'll say, Angela came in and taught us these things, and that's great. And down the line somewhere, somebody will take that material and give it to somebody else, and somebody will take that and give it to somebody else. And somebody's going to say, well, you know, Susie Smith told me these things about serving as a church secretary, and it's just great stuff. And they said, well, I tell you, that Susie needs a ribbon pinned on her for what she did. But somewhere up the line, somebody gave it to me. I gave it to someone else. You understand how this thing works? Able to teach others also. It is God's revolutionary principle for doing His work. And we need to put that principle, because it's biblical, at work in our ministries.
1: I'd like you to take the Word of God, please, and turn with me to the book of Joshua. If you have your Bible open to the book of Joshua, in the 11th chapter, and we'll begin reading in just a moment with the 18th verse. Joshua chapter 11 and verse 18. We're dealing with killing the kings of Canaan. And what God intends for all of us, Canaan is not a picture of heaven. It's a land where warring campaigns take place. Conquests have to be made. It is a picture for us of the abundant life that God has for us, but it must be taken. After God's people were delivered from the yoke of Egyptian bondage, crossed the Red Sea, they came to Kadesh Barnea and refused to go in by faith into the land God had promised them. After 40 years of wandering in the wilderness, dying in the desert, they came across the Jordan, and God gave them the assignment. And as we see that heavenly assignment given to them, we see not just what happened there literally as God led His people, but we see also a great picture of the spiritual conflict we're in as Christians. So often we settle down without the conquest, and we think everything is just going to be handed to us. When I became a Christian, I was just a teenager when someone took the Bible and explained to me how to know the Lord Jesus as my personal Savior. And I asked God to forgive my sin, and by faith I trusted Christ as my personal Savior. I knew the Lord came to live in my life. I learned that the Bible said if any man be in Christ, he is a new creature, a new creation in Christ Jesus. And the Lord began to guide my life as I yielded myself to Him. I had no idea how to live the Christian life, and people began to instruct me, and I began to read God's Word, and I found so many wonderful open secrets in the Word of God about living the Christian life. And I'm confident when we see the Lord, all of us, when we see the Lord, those of us who know the Lord as our Savior, when we lay down this robe of flesh and soar beyond the stars to be with God, God is going to say to us, as I've said many times, why didn't you let me bless you and use you like I wanted to? Because it is God's desire to give us the best of things. When the Lord Jesus came to this earth, became a man without ceasing to be God, He said, I am come that they might have life and that they might have it more abundantly. It's easy, relatively easy, for us to talk about having life in Christ, the life we have in Christ and the light He gives because of His indwelling presence. But what about this abundant life? If God's people were going to have everything God wanted them to have, they had to kill the kings of Canaan. We have war that we must do with the world and the flesh and the devil. The land was theirs, but it was only theirs for the taking as God fought with them. And you and I are in this conflict. And so we're looking now at the life of Joshua, the king killer, God's leader. And we hope to discover things in the life of Joshua that we need in each of our lives. It's a very serious matter to me, because this church can go much further with God, and God can go much further with this church if we're willing to kill the kings of Canaan. If we're willing to do battle in our lives, the battle that we're engaged in, as the book of Ephesians says, wrestling not against flesh and blood, but these battles that we engage in with the world and the flesh and the devil. We take up this story in Joshua chapter 11, beginning with verse 18. And Joshua made war a long time with all those kings. There was not a city that made peace with the children of Israel, save the Hittites, the inhabitants of Gibeon. All other they took in battle, for it was of the Lord to harden their hearts, that they should come against Israel in battle, that he might destroy them utterly, and that they might have no favor, but that he might destroy them as the Lord commanded Moses. And at that time came Joshua and cut off the Anakims from the mountains, from Hebron, and from Debir, and from Anab, and from all the mountains of Judah, and from all the mountains of Israel. Joshua destroyed them utterly with their cities. There was none of the Anakims left in the land of the children of Israel, only in Gaza, in Gath, and Ashdod there remained. So Joshua took the whole land according to all that the Lord said unto Moses. And Joshua gave it for an inheritance unto Israel according to their divisions by their tribes. And the land rested from war. Joshua is the king killer. The Bible names all the kings in the 12th chapter. The word of God says in the last verse of chapter 12 and verse 24, the king of Tirzah won all the kings 30 and one. And then, as you've seen already in chapter 13, God gives Joshua a new assignment. The battles in the south had taken place, but yet there was more warring to do. Meaning in the Christian life, the battle is never over. Never over. I remember someone coming to me and saying, we've got a problem. This was years ago in the city of Chattanooga. We got a problem with a 75-year-old man, and we need your help. They explained to me that the 75-year-old man, Christian, having been a Christian for more than 40 years, was making obscene phone calls to young women, age 75. It is a terrible thing to talk about. But I'm saying to you, the devil never lets up. The flesh is never done until we're done with it. And the world is always engaging against God's people. So we're doing battle with the kings of Canaan. Everything that's against God and God's plan. Everything the Lord intends for his children, the devil is against. Everything God has for his children, the world, the flesh, and the devil want also. So the battle must be fought. And God gives the victory. You'd like to say the war is over at some point in time. But it doesn't work that way. I've explained to you that some of the greatest battles will be engaged in the latter part of our lives, just as we learn here in this book of Joshua. I want to show you something I think that's quite amazing before I get into the heart of this message, because I'm going to bring two messages. And I'll begin the second with this statement. If you have your Bible open, I want you to turn, please, to the 7th chapter of the book of Joshua. So many things are preliminary to this. But God's people suffer a great defeat. And the Bible says after that defeat, because of the sin of Achan, in the 6th verse of the 7th chapter, The Bible says, and Joshua rent his clothes and fell to the earth upon his face before the ark of the Lord until the eventide. He and the elders of Israel, and put dust upon their heads. Let's take care of that, please. And the word of God says, and Joshua said, alas, O Lord God, therefore hast thou at all brought this people over Jordan to deliver us unto the hand of the Amorites to destroy us. Would to God we had been content and dwelt on the other side, Jordan. I want you to mark that word content. Can you imagine this king killer, this great man, after engaging in such battle, reaches a low. And such a low that he says, we should never have tried this. We should never have crossed Jordan. We should have been content to stay in the wilderness. We should never have done any of these battles. We should never have launched out by faith. We should never have attempted anything great for God. Even this man had such a low moment that he said in the words of Scripture, would to God we had been content and dwelt on the other side of Jordan. Did you ever come to that conclusion for a moment? Did you ever think for a minute that the struggle is not worth it? That to engage in the Christian warfare cost too much? Did you ever come to that feeling in your heart and mind? Of course, if you've done battle for the Lord and you get involved in killing the kings of Canaan, the things that take what God has intended for us, if you ever get involved in that and start to try to take the things God intends for us by faith, you may have a moment like Joshua had and thought, why did we get involved in this to begin with? Why did we start a school or a college? Or a church, or try to live a Christian life? Why couldn't we have just been content just to coast on into heaven and accept things as they are? That's where we'll begin with the second chapter of this. But I want us to look at what the Bible reveals to us, and it will reveal to each of us as Christians what we need if we're going to be king killers, if we're going to have what God has for us. How many of you want what the Lord has intended for you in this world? Would you raise your hand? Well, it doesn't come just by wishing. It will never come just from wishing. There's struggle involved in it. And so let's make note of some of the things we find easily in Scripture. First, I want you to write down that Joshua came under the influence of a great godly person. Joshua came under the influence of a great godly person. Remember that he was born in slavery. If you turn back to Exodus chapter 17, he was born in the slavery of Egypt. What good thing could have ever come out of that? When you take the long look at Joshua's life, you find him eventually being the man who took over after Moses, who led the children of Israel across the Jordan into Canaan, to the warring conquest, into the promised land to receive what God had for his people. But how did he get from bondage in Egypt to being the king killer in the promised land, being mightily used of God to be the person who led the people into what God had for them? How did it happen? The Lord superintended this And he assured that Joshua came under the influence of a great godly man whose name was Moses. Even in the worst of times, God can raise up the best of people to serve him. In the darkest of days, human history tells us, in the most bleak times in human history, God raises up a champion. You may not be that champion, but you can come in contact with that champion and it'll change your life. When I think about my life in the providence of God, how God brought me under the care and keeping and influence of people like Robert Davis. Earlier in my life, how God brought me under the influence of a pastor like Dr. J. William Harbin, a pastor like Dillard Hagen, a pastor like Ernest Conde. Men who loved God, who followed the Lord, men who could be admired for their godly example. On and on the list could go in my own life. But we're talking about Joshua here, God's king killer, and how he brought him in line with Moses. The first thing we hear about Joshua in the 17th chapter of Exodus, I want you to look at it, please. The Bible says in verse 8 and 9, then came Amalek and fought with Israel in Rephidim. Amalek, of course, represents the flesh. God's people have been delivered from Egyptian bondage. They've come through the Red Sea, and then they come to do battle with Amalek. And the Bible says in verse 9 of Exodus chapter, verse 9 of Exodus chapter 17, and Moses said unto Joshua, choose us out men and go out and fight with Amalek. Tomorrow I will stand on the top of the hill with the rod of God in my hand. And so Joshua did as Moses had said unto him and fought with Amalek. And Moses and Aaron and Hur went up to the top of the hill. I hope you know the story of how Joshua was down in the valley fighting with Amalek. And Moses' arms were being held up by Aaron and Hur. And as his arms were held up, they won the victory. If their arms went down, they began to lose. And Aaron and Hur held up the hands of Moses as Joshua was engaged in the battle. That's what we hear about Joshua. Turn with me, please, to the 24th chapter of the book of Exodus. And the Bible says, we are learning a little more about Joshua now when we come to Exodus chapter 24 and verse 13. And Moses rose up, and his minister, Joshua, would you mark that? His minister, Joshua. And Moses went up into the Mount of God. Now, God has called for Moses to come up and meet him. He's going to deliver to Moses what we refer to as the Ten Commandments. He's going to speak to Moses in a mighty way. Moses is going to spend 40 days with God. Some terrible things are going to go on among the people of Israel while Moses and Joshua are gone. Aaron is going to commit a terrible thing. A golden calf, which was the object of Egyptian worship, is going to be made. But Joshua is with Moses in all of that. God ordained all of that. You may not think of having a Moses, and you may never think of yourself as being a Joshua, but I want to make this point. People who are used of God are brought under the influence of others who have been used of God. It may be a great aunt, like the two great aunts I had in Selma, Alabama, Aunt Maddie and Aunt Fanny, who sat me before them night after night when I was just a boy and told me stories about the Lord and God's deliverance and God's blessing on their family and answers to prayer. These are people that no one would ever know. These are names that would not be written in anybody's history book. But God allowed me to be brought under the influence of those godly people. Maybe it's been a godly mother or a godly father or a godly friend. But someone has stirred your heart for greater things than this world has because of the things of God in their life. It might have been a father or a mother. But we find this example in Scripture. And I want us to think about it. And if you don't know someone, rush to find someone. Pray and ask God for someone. When my children were growing up, at certain junctures in their life, I recognized that there was a limit to what I could say to them. My wife and I tried to do the best we could, reading the Word of God with them every morning and praying with them and reading great Bible stories to them every night. But as they grew older, moving toward manhood, we prayed a constant prayer for them. And the constant prayer we prayed, God, bring godly Christian influencers in the lives of our sons. Somebody on the job, somewhere where we don't have touch and contact with them. Put people in their lives who love you and serve you and want to follow you. Because oft times we feel helpless and we wonder what can be done. And all our loved ones need is a godly friend, a godly mentor, someone who reminds them by the way that someone lives that God is real and God has something for their lives. That's what I'm talking about here. Joshua became a king killer and led the people, killed all the 31 kings of Canaan and cleared the land for the people and leading them into battle. But he started out coming under the great influence of a great godly person, Moses. One more word about Moses, if you'll turn to the last part of the book of Deuteronomy. The Word of God tells us, as Moses' life is concluded, in Deuteronomy chapter 34, beginning with verse 1, and Moses went up from the plains of Moab unto mountain of Nebo to the top of Pisgah that is over against Jericho, and the Lord showed him all the land of Gilead unto Dan, and all of Naphtali, and the land of Ephraim and Manasseh, and all the land of Judah unto the utmost sea, and the south and the plain of the valley of Jericho, the city of palm trees unto Zor. And the Lord said unto him, this is the land which I swear unto Abraham, unto Isaac, and unto Jacob, saying, I will give it unto thy seed. I have caused thee to see it with thine eye, but thou shalt not go over thither. So Moses and the servant of the Lord, died there in the land of Moab, according to the word of the Lord. And he buried him in a valley in the land of Moab, over against Beth Peor. But no man knoweth of his sepulcher unto this day. And Moses was 120 years old when he died. His eye was not dim, nor his natural force abated. And the children of Israel wept for Moses in the plains of Moab 30 days. So the days of weeping and mourning for Moses were ended. Verse 9, and Joshua the son of Nun was full of the spirit of wisdom, for Moses had laid his hands upon him, and the children of Israel hearkened unto him and did as the Lord commanded Moses. And there arose not a prophet since in Israel like unto Moses, whom the Lord knew face to face. Now, I want you to mark that expression because it's often misquoted at the end of verse 10. Speaking of Moses, the Bible says, whom the Lord knew face to face. Most of the time, people think it says, whom Moses knew, the Lord face to face. That's not what it says. It said, the Lord knew Moses face to face. What does that mean? It means God knew Moses. He knew what he could trust Moses with. He knew what he could do with Moses. He knew what Moses would do. He knew how Moses loved to talk to him. He knew everything about Moses, as you might know of someone personally and every way. He knew what he could give Moses and Moses would obey. I'm saying here there was something special about Moses that God knew about Moses to be true. When God called Moses through the burning bush, the first type of Israel, persecuted but not consumed, when God spoke to Moses to go down into Egypt and do a certain thing, he not only had the idea that Moses would do these things because God knew what Moses could be trusted with, he had the idea that he would put a young man under Moses by the name of Joshua, of the tribe of Ephraim, whose grandfather down the line was Joseph. And he'd put him to be Moses' minister. He'd have Moses lay his hands on him. He'd have Moses ordain him in that sense. And he brought Joshua under the influence of the godly man Moses. He knew what Joshua was going to do, and he made sure that he came under that influence. Find the right church, and if you found it, stay in it. Get under the preaching of the Word of God. The thing to give attention to is holiness and godliness, not entertainment. The thing to give attention to is the Word of God. The thing to give attention to is God. You want God in the life of your children. You want God in your home. You want God in your job. You want God in everything you do. And in this king killer, God made sure that he came under the godly influence of a most godly man that the Lord knew face to face. I want you to write a second thing down about him. And that is that Joshua knew what God wanted done on this earth. Joshua knew what God wanted done on this earth. And by the way, most pastors, most so-called Christian leaders, most Christians have no idea what God wants on this earth. No idea. I want you to travel with me to the book of Numbers, would you please? I want you to read the exploits of these spies in the book of Numbers, the 13th chapter. One from every tribe chosen to go spy out the land. They're in a place called Kadesh Barnea. They can cross over within days into the promised land. And they go out and spy out the land. And when they spied out the land, they come back with a report. And the Bible says in Numbers chapter 13, let's take up what we find in verse 32. And they brought up an evil report of the land which they had searched unto the children of Israel, saying, the land through which we have gone to search it is a land that eateth up the inhabitants thereof, and all the people that we saw in it are men of a great stature. And there we saw the giants, the sons of Anak, which come of the giants. And we were in our own sight as grasshoppers, and so we were in their sight. The text I began with is where Joshua conquered the sons of Anak, the Anakims. He lived to see the victory won there. Chapter 14, after they got that report, 10 of the spies gave this evil report. 2 of the spies, Joshua and Caleb, gave a positive report. And the Bible says all the congregation lifted up their voice and cried, and the people wept that night. Why not weep? Every dream they had died. Everything they were believing could happen went to the grave. It's over. What they could have been, they could now never be. The kings were there, but they couldn't be killed. The enemy was out there, but the enemy was too great. They had no idea what God wanted to do. And the Bible says in verse 2 of chapter 14, and all the children of Israel murmured against Moses and against Aaron, and the whole congregation said unto them, would God that we had died in the land of Egypt, or would God we had died in this wilderness. And wherefore hath the Lord brought us unto this land to fall by the sword, that our wives and our children should be a prey? Were it not better for us to return into Egypt? And they said one to another, let us make a captain and let us return into Egypt. Then Moses and Aaron fell on their faces before all the assembly of the congregation of the children of Israel. And here it is, verse 6 of chapter 14. And Joshua, the son of Nun, and Caleb, the son of Zephunun, which were of them that searched the land, rent their clothes. And they spake unto all the company of the children of Israel, saying, the land which we passed through to search it is an exceeding good land. If the Lord delight in us, then he will bring us into this land and give it us, a land which floweth with milk and honey. Only rebel not ye against the Lord, neither fear ye the people of the land, for they are bread for us. Their defense is departed from them, and the Lord is with us. Fear them not. But all the congregation bade stone them with stones. And the glory of the Lord appeared in the tabernacle of the congregation before all the children of Israel. Joshua took sides with God because he knew what God wanted. Now I'm about to say something that's going to be very hard to receive. Very hard to receive. But I must say it. Most of us, even in a church like this, do not know what God wants on this earth. He doesn't want us just to have a building full of people. There's something he wants those people to do. Coming into the worship service is not the end of it. It is on the way to it, what he has for us. In areas like the bus ministry, you say we have a bus ministry to reach children. The idea of a bus minister is not to have a bus ministry. The idea of a bus worker is not to visit a bus route. It's what we can use that bus ministry and bus route to accomplish in the lives of children and their families. To have a choir is not the objective, to have a choir filled with people to sing songs. No, it's to worship God and to teach people with song and music and to teach others how to sing that way. It goes beyond just what we do, what we engage in. To teach a Sunday school class is not to gather on a Sunday and open the Bible and just teach a lesson. It is what can be accomplished in the lives of those people that they can accomplish for God in their daily lives through the week because of what they heard on the Word of God. In other words, every one of us needs to take it to the next level. It was not just for God's people to get into the land. No. It's what they could accomplish for God and His glory and what could be accomplished by God in their own lives by being in that land, the victories that could be won. In other words, we're so close, beloved, so very close, but yet so far away. We have Bible clubs in schools, every high school, public high school, and every middle school in Knox County as a Bible club that we have. But the object of that is not to have a Bible club. It's to train the lives of those young people and change the lives of those young people who come to that club so that they can be used of God to change the lives of their fellow students and the school in which they study. It's to go to the next step. If we have a ministry at the University of Tennessee, which we do, and we've had it for many, many years, more than a quarter of a century, it's not just to meet and pray and have a Bible study. It's what people who can be changed by that Bible study and that meeting can do on the entire campus to win the lost to Christ. And your idea about going to a job to support your family and getting the pay is not it. We are there to work a job, but to be a witness for Christ on that job, to be available to people with whom we work, to tell them that Jesus Christ is the answer to everything in their lives. Not just to be there. That's the way it works. Joshua knew that it wasn't just going fighting the Anakims. He knew that God wanted glory brought to himself. He knew that the Lord would fight with them and for them, and the victory would be theirs if they trust the Lord. It had to go to the next step. And only by the Spirit of God's teaching and working in our lives can we get hold of that. But here's a man who became the king killer because he understood that he wasn't just on the earth to cumber the ground, to take up space, to breathe the air, to live the life and drink the water and eat the food. He was here for God to use him to make a difference. And the church that recognizes that, and the pastor that recognizes that, and the Sunday school teacher who recognizes that, and the choir member who recognizes that, and the bus worker and children's worker who recognizes that will make a difference because God will use them to make a difference. There are many people who think you start a college to have a college. We don't start a college to have a college. That's why we get so bored with all the problems the college brings. The college is to become an instrument in the hand of God. What can God do with it to change lives? And what can those changed lives do to change other lives? And what can those changed lives do with it to change other lives? You don't have a Christian school, just have a Christian school. You have a Christian school, you say we have teachers and they're not there to teach. No, they're not there to teach. No! They're not there to teach. They're there to be used of God to change the lives of young people so they can leave that school and be used of God to change the lives of others. It has to go to that level. And it takes the Spirit of God to teach us these things. Because if not, we just remain content with the surface stuff. And we spend our lives and give our lives and spend out our lives just in the routine. I've said to you many times, the fellow who digs the ditch to get the money, to get the food, to eat the food, to get the strength to dig the ditch, hasn't found out why he's alive. He digs the ditch to get the money, to buy the food, to eat the food, to get the strength to go dig the ditch, to get the money, to buy the food, to get the strength to get up the next day and dig the ditch. He hasn't found out. But it's no different from people who call themselves Christians and just come into a church meeting or plug into a school or plug in on a bus route or work in a children's Sunday school class if they don't realize we're there for purpose connected to God's great work, that lives will be changed. The bus route isn't just to exist to take an area and see how many people you can get on a bus. It's to evangelize the whole area with the gospel and to see people saved and families' lives changed so that they can raise children who can live changed lives to change other families. Missionaries go to the mission field and they just plug into the mission field. That's not God's way. God's way is to get there to see the people with whom we work saved and changed so they can be used of God to see others saved and changed. And right down the line it goes. This is God's way. Joshua lived beyond himself. He recognized it wasn't about his safety or what he could do or matching flesh against flesh. He knew God had a greater work and it couldn't be done without God doing it. And I came to this church not to build buildings. Buildings have become necessary to function, and perhaps too many of them. I didn't come here to try to get a crowd. The crowd is nice, and we like it that way. But what does the crowd go out and do? A crowd's not a church. How many of us in this crowd will be engaged in the work of God tomorrow? Because we came here today. I say to you, not only did Joshua come under the godly influence of a great godly man, he also understood what he was to do for God on this earth. Do you understand? Do I understand what I am to do for God on this earth? Ideally, in a Christian home, you don't raise children. You raise children to raise Christian children. Who raised children to raise children, who raised children to raise children. My mother wanted better for us than she had for herself. Perhaps she looked beyond that, I do not know. That's a great goal, better for us than she had for herself, and she tried to provide that. But what a true home is to do is to raise the children in that home, to have a home that's a nurturing, loving place to produce a family that can produce another family, that can produce another family to honor God, that can produce another family, that can honor many families that way. Listen, and influence many families. It's not just to die in itself and accumulate what we can accumulate and get what we can get and build up what we can get. If that's all it is, it's just dig the ditch to get the money, to get the food, to get the strength, to dig the ditch the next day. Surely, God's work has more meaning than existence. Amen? Surely. We have a nursing home ministry, more than 40 nursing homes. It's not about having a nursing home ministry. It's about God using us to make a difference in the lives of those patients in that nursing home so that they can go to heaven and their families perhaps can hear about Christ because they didn't hear about it when they were up bringing up in that home. They can hear about it later in life before it gets too late. This is God's way. The multiplication is a miraculous thing. It has to be done this way. I believe God lets us get sick and go to the hospital for a purpose. A nurse could be one to the Lord. My brother just had surgery not long ago and won 3 people to Christ in the hospital while he was there. That puts meaning into the illness. It puts ministry into the sickness. God reveals things to us about ourselves that we need to know while we're going through trials. God is all-encompassing. God's purpose is all-encompassing. Nothing stands alone. I repeat to you, it'd take a lifetime to understand all of this, but we must begin to understand why we are on this earth, and it's for more than just existing for a little while and leaving here. Joshua became a king killer, God's leader, because he knew that. That's as far as I can go. Let us pray together, may we?
2: People need to be helped. And that ought to be, as a Christian, that ought to be priority number one in our daily lives. I understand and I understand our relationship with God and our walk with God as priority number one. But as it relates to our daily schedules and our calendars and the work that we do, people need to be helped. I recall as a young man in Bible college, the vice president of our college made a statement that I'll not forget. And he said, yes, I'm busy, and yes, I have a lot of things to do, and yes, there are stacks of paper on my desk that I need to get through, and yes, there are a lot of things, but if you have a need, I want you to come see me. If there's something I can help you with, I want you to come talk to me. And he made this statement, people are not an interruption to my work, people are my work. And that may not be the case for you. You may have a different role in your career and in your public life as far as wherever your employment is. That may not be the case, although almost every industry is people work. The great companies in almost any industry is because they find a need that people have, meet that need, and do it happily and meet the need in somebody's life. But as a Christian, people are not an interruption to our lives. People should be our lives. And I'm preaching to me maybe more than anybody else. It seems at times I can get so busy with my calendar and with the never-ending emails that are coming in and the phone calls that need to be returned and the meetings to attend and the appointments to try to go here or go there and administrative work and this. And then my wife is a far greater taskmaster than pastor with all of those lists when I get home. And all of those, that's a joke. I'm just kidding, folks. She's not. She's great. But you get home and the list seems just as long of things that need to be done there. I have to remind myself, I don't want to spend my life spinning my wheels getting things done that aren't helping people. People are not an interruption to our work. People are our work. Would you turn with me tonight, Luke in chapter number 7, please? Luke in chapter number 7. When you get there, maybe place a marker or hold your hand there, and we're going to turn over to Mark in chapter number 2. Luke chapter 7. And then we'll go over to Mark chapter 2. The title of my message tonight is simply this, 3 words. Help somebody today. Help somebody today. I have completed many a day where I don't know that I made a significant difference in anybody's life. And you know what I would suggest to you? That every time I've done that, that day was a failure. There have been many days that I got a lot of busy work done. I accomplished things on my to-do list. I got a project done around the house, but I didn't take time to share the gospel with somebody. I didn't take time to encourage somebody. I didn't take time to help somebody. I didn't take time to meet a need for somebody. I didn't take time to do something, go out of my way to do something special for somebody. And may I submit to you, when we look at the example of the life of Jesus Christ, the days when I did not do that, that is a wasted day in eternity. You look at the life of Jesus Christ, and what was Jesus Christ's life spent doing? Everywhere he went, helping somebody. Every time he came into interaction with somebody, he was changing their life for the good. He was making a difference in their life for the better. And far too often, somebody has needed my help, and I have viewed it as an interruption. I have viewed it as a frustration. Hey, Brother Thompson, do you have a few minutes I could meet? And either I do or I don't. I say yes or I say no. And either way, at times, it has been, man, don't they know how busy I am? There's a phone call that comes in. Can you take this call? Man, I don't feel like... And many times that's been my spirit, if I'm not careful, and I have to come back. How would Christ respond in the midst of his busyness? Somebody has a need. Somebody has a hurt. I'm on a mission. I've got to run here. I've got to run there. I've got to go here. I've got to pick this up. I've got to finish this. And I've got it all in this little time frame. And there's somebody that needs my help. There's somebody that needs a gospel tract. There's somebody that needs the gospel given to them. And I view that as an interruption to my day. I view that as an interruption to my schedule. I view that as a frustration. And I can't believe I got stuck talking to that person. That messed my whole day up. No, that might have been the greatest thing of my whole day. I ought to approach every morning when I wake up and say, God, would you let me help somebody today? You know, it'd be a good question to ask ourselves, who will be in heaven because of our time on this earth? It'd be a good question to ask ourselves, who has been strengthened in their journey on this earth because of our time spent on this earth? You know, it'd be a good thing at the end of every day to ask ourselves, who is closer to heaven or who is more encouraged or strengthened in their walk on earth because of my time spent today? And I fear in my own life too often the answer I would not like in my own life. Mark in chapter number 2, we're going to look at a few passages in the life of Christ. And I was convicted as I read these, and I hope that it'll be a help to you this evening as well. Mark in chapter number 2, verse number 1. And again he entered into Capernaum after some days, and it was noised that he was in the house. Everywhere Jesus went, word got out real quick. And straightway many were gathered together. Notice that, and straightway, what's the next word after straightway, church? And straightway what? Many. Many were gathered together insomuch that there was no room to receive them. Does it sound like Christ is busy, yes or no? Sounds like he's busy. He has a lot of people to help, a lot of people with a lot of expectations about what he can do for them. Sounds like he has a lot of, if we want to put it into a lot of emails to answer, a lot of phone calls to return, a lot of meetings to go to, a lot of appointments. There's a lot of people wanting his direction. They want to hear from him. He's there in Capernaum. It says many. He's very busy in his public work. Very busy in his public work. And we see here, but notice it was so busy they couldn't even get to Jesus. Verse number 3, and they come unto him bringing how many? Bringing how many, church? One sick of the palsy. Wait a second, up here, and straightway many. Well, that's where you really make a difference, is many. The one is the interruption. The one is the bother. The one is the frustration. I'm so busy here, meeting here and going there and doing this deal and taking care of this. The one is a frustration. And it says, and there come unto him one. They're coming to him bringing one sick of the palsy, which was born of four. Four friends bringing one sick of the palsy. And when they could not come nigh unto him for the press, they uncovered the roof where he was. And when they had broken it up, they let down the bed wherein the sick of the palsy lay. When Jesus saw, I like this, their faith. This is not the message, but Brother Strope talked this morning about having faith. You know what I see there? When Jesus saw their faith, he said unto the sick of the palsy, son, thy sins be forgiven thee. That young man's life was strengthened because four were willing to have faith for him. Four were willing to take the time to bring him to Jesus. And there ought to be some people whose lives are changed because of our faith for what God can do in their life. There ought to be some people whose lives are different because we have some faith, what God can do. It doesn't say when Jesus saw his faith, when Jesus saw their faith, but that's not the message. That's just a thought God gave me, and I like that challenge in my own life. And we see here, it was so busy they couldn't get to him. Christ was in the house and he was preaching. That's important work. He was preaching to a house full. It was packed. They couldn't even get to the door. There were people everywhere. I picture it. There were people all in the house. I picture outside the windows, outside the doors. It says they couldn't even get to the door. There were people everywhere listening. And Christ is teaching and he's preaching and he's teaching and he's preaching. And for most of us, we would view that's the busy work we need to be doing. We would get irritated at the interruption. We're going to turn back here in just a moment. Would you turn over to Luke in chapter number 7? Luke in chapter number 7 by way of introduction. You may hold your hand there in Mark chapter 2. Luke in chapter number 7. Verse number 11. 7:11, Luke 7:11, and it came to pass the day after that he went into a city called Nain. And many, notice that, and what's the number there? And many of his disciples went with him. And what are the next two words to finish that verse? And what? Much people. Busy, yes or no? A lot of people clamoring for his attention, yes or no? Busy. Busy life. Many, it says, there are many of his disciples and much people. Now when he came nigh to the gate of the city, behold, there was a dead man carried out, the only son of his mother, and she was a widow, and much people of the city was with her. And when the Lord saw her, he had compassion on her and said unto her, weep not. We see here, we see that Christ is very busy. He's busy doing his real work, if you will. In my Bible, you have to go back to the other page. He had just finished doing some real important work. He had healed the centurion's servant. That's where he was leaving. That was big time. He was, the way we would look at it, he was dealing with an important person. He was doing a favor for a centurion, somebody that was in charge of many soldiers. He was dealing with a centurion and healing his servant and doing this. And this was right after what we call the Sermon on the Mount. He had just given the Beatitudes. And Christ had just finished preaching to many, many people, training his disciples and kind of teaching what his philosophy of ministry was and what they were going to need to do to change the world. He had just got done the Beatitudes we talk about and just got done healing the centurion's servant. And he's not planning to help anybody. In fact, he's going to his next appointment. He's leaving to go somewhere else. He's on his journey to go somewhere else. And it says when he came to the gate of the city, you know what happened? There was a traffic jam. He couldn't go where he wanted to go. How many of you have ever been at the railroad crossing when it comes down and you're trying to get through in that railroad? And you know how frustrating that can be? You're trying to get through and the train's coming. How long is this train going to be? That's exactly what happens here. Christ gets to the gate of the city and he could not continue on. He came nigh to the gate. Behold, there was a dead man carried out and the only son of his mother. And she was a widow and much people of the city was with her. And for you and for me, if I could see myself, if I wasn't careful, I don't have time for this. I just got done preaching the Sermon on the Mount. I just got done healing the centurion's servant. I'm going to my next appointment. And what's going on? And I like the fact the Bible doesn't tell us anything about this man or his mom. This was the most insignificant of the insignificant. He was the only child of a widow lady. That's all we know. Not a high-ranking official, not an important person, not a well-known person. We don't even get a name for the young man or for the mom. This was an insignificant interruption, most of us would think. But that's not how Christ viewed his day. That's not how Christ viewed people everywhere he went. And may I submit to you that the important, what we would call the important public work for Jesus Christ, didn't matter when he came across an individual that needed help. The important public work didn't matter when he came across someone that was hurting. His schedule didn't matter when he came across somebody that needed his help. His position in life didn't matter. Who he could talk to and the crowds he could draw didn't matter when there was one person that was hurting, when there was one person that was facing a trial. This person wasn't seeking Christ out. This person was having probably one of the saddest days of their life. And this person, the mom, she was walking behind the coffin of her only son. You think about that. The only child she has. She doesn't have a husband. She only has a child. She's not seeking a miracle from Christ. She's not coming, would you please help me? She's just in the midst of her grief, watching her going in that funeral procession. But Jesus Christ, it wasn't that she asked, can you help me? And for you and I, it ought not just be when folks, can you help me here? We ought to be like Christ everywhere we go, looking to help somebody today. Well, I'll give the gospel to someone on Saturday visitation. I'll give the gospel when I follow up on someone that visited the church. I'll give the gospel on a big day. I'll give the gospel on a super Saturday. What about that person that's not looking for Jesus? How about we seek to help those people? What about that person that didn't call your office or didn't send you an email or didn't shoot you a text message or didn't find you at church, but you come across their path or you hear something about them at work or at home or your family or at church and they're facing a trial or a struggle? Do we view it as an interruption? Do we view it as a frustration? Do we view it as something that is not as important as our busy public work with a lot of people? That's not how Christ viewed it. He stopped, notice what he did. And when the Lord saw her, he had compassion on her and said unto her, weep not. And he came and touched the bier, that is the coffin. And they that bare him stood still. And he said, young man, I say unto thee, arise. And he that was dead sat up and began to speak. And he delivered him to his mother. May I submit to you, that was the greatest day in that young man's life. And that was the greatest day in that mom's life. Christ gave him new life. And Christ changed his life completely. Why? Because he was willing to not be frustrated and interrupted. He was willing to be interrupted, but not frustrated by somebody that was in need. All that mattered for Christ was not, I've already done work today. I already healed the centurion's servant. I already preached the Sermon on the Mount. I already did all these things in the last week or two. It's been a very busy season in my life. I'm just trying to get to the next place. For all I know, he may have been trying to get somewhere to sleep. That I have no idea. It just says when he was leaving, he was going to the next place. He came to the gate of the city and there was a traffic jam. And he found out what it was. It was some insignificant widow lady.

in his life. That insignificant widow lady without a name in God's word, her son without a name in God's word, is the most important priority in the Savior's life. Who do we think we are? Well, I don't have time for that. They can't do anything for me. That person's nobody. No one will ever find out if I help them. They're a person. There's somebody that needs our help. Over and over and over, all throughout the Gospels, Christ helped the individual. Christ helped Zacchaeus. Christ helped the leper. Christ helped the woman at the well. Christ helped the maniac of Gadara. Christ, someone who no one else would help. Christ helped Jairus' daughter. Christ helped blind Bartimaeus. Christ helped the lame, the sick, the halt, the maimed. Christ helped all of those people. And you know what every one of those have in common? Most, in almost every case, they were no one important. And many times they were not. He helped the sick of the palsy. They were not on his scheduled itinerary. They were not on his planned schedule of events for that day. The sick of the palsy wasn't. We're going to get back to that story in a minute. He was there preaching to much people in the house. He didn't plan to meet the sick of the palsy. Everywhere Christ went, he stopped the important busy work to stop and help the one person. And you know what? We don't sing a whole lot about the Sermon on the Mount. We really don't preach a whole lot about it. We don't preach or sing a whole lot about the big crowd he preached to in the house. We sing and talk and preach and teach about the sick of the palsy. You know why? Because it's the individual that speaks to us. The songwriter, like the woman at the well. That's where the song starts. What about, he touched me. When that individual, and it's been said, you can impress from a distance, but you make an impact one-on-one. We get so wrapped up in the busyness of our lives, and we wonder, why isn't God using us to change other people's lives? Why won't God use me to have a significant impact in the life of others? What we need to do, and I say we, I'm speaking to myself, we need to get out of our offices, push away from the computer, turn off the cell phone, get away from our to-do list, and seek to help somebody today. Are you like me? You can go a day or two or three or maybe a week or two without ever making a significant difference in anybody's life. Oh, but you got everything done you had to get done at work. You made sure everything got done at the house. We passed a track or two, but really investing, stopping to take some time in the life of somebody, stopping to make a difference in the individual. We see here Christ, the sick of the palsy. We see here with the widow's son. We see very busy, both places it tells us, many, much people, many disciples, many, many, many. And what did he do when he was surrounded by many? He stopped for the one. What do I see in my life? I see he was surrounded by busyness. He stopped to help one. It wasn't an interruption to his work. The people were his work. And I'd like to give you three thoughts on help somebody today, and we'll be done. Thought number one, how are we going to help somebody today? Thought number one, see the need. See the need. Luke chapter number 7, would you read that aloud with me? Luke 7 verse 13, where we are. Luke 7 verse 13, would you read it aloud? Ready? Begin. And when the Lord saw her, he had compassion on her and said unto her, weep not. You notice what it said? When the Lord saw her. You know what that tells me? Christ wasn't focused on what he had to do. He wasn't focused on where he had to go. He wasn't focused on his needs, and he had needs. He wasn't focused on, he was looking, he was constantly on the lookout for somebody he could help. When the Lord saw her, there's someone that's hurting right now. When the Lord saw her, lift up your eyes, the Bible says. Look on the fields, they are white, already to harvest. What is that? Get our eyes off our own problems and look and see somebody that needs help. Mine eye affecteth mine heart. The Bible says when he saw the multitudes, he was moved with compassion on them, for they were scattered abroad as a sheep without a shepherd. When he saw the multitudes, Christ, everywhere he went, looked, who can I help? Who can I help? Is that how we go about? I know that's not how I always go about my day. That's not how I handle myself too often. I get up and I think, I got to meet that need. I got to go here. I got to go do this. I've got to stop there. And I'm not consciously, God, show me somebody I can help. Show me somebody I can share you with. Show me somebody that I can make a difference in. God, I'm coming to church today. Would you bring me across that person? More than just a hi, how you doing, that I can say, you know what? I've been praying for you, and be praying for them. What was the last time we wrote a note to somebody? When was the last time, for no, not a birthday, no reason, we just took the time to send an email or a text message or give a gift for no reason and say, we're so glad your family's in our church. We're so glad that you're a part of our church. Our family's been praying for you. We're so thankful for you. You know what that could do? You have no idea. For some people, they might just, oh, that was nice, and it rolls off their back. And for other people, that may be the pivotal moment in their life to keep them going for God.
We have no idea what

0: people are facing. And yet far too often, I don't see the needs. I didn't see any. Did you see a need there? I didn't see any needs. No needs. I got a lot of stuff I got to do. Christ saw the need. Every day, you and I ask God to bring someone across our path that can interrupt our work so that we can help them as Christ did. Ask God, would you please interrupt my schedule today, God? I'm begging you. Would you, when I get to the end of the day, would you bring somebody across my path that I can make a real difference in their life, that I can encourage them on the pathway of life, that I can spend some time helping them in the trials of life, that I can share Christ with? God, would you show me? Please, God, open my eyes. Help me to see the need. Number one, see the need. Help somebody today. How are you going to do it? You're going to have to see the need. Number one, see the need. Number two, stop what you're doing. Stop what you're doing. What did Christ do? We see he's going to the next place. And what did he do? He stopped what he was doing and he helped her back where we were in Mark in chapter number, where were we? Two? Is that right? Mark chapter number two. There we are. Mark in chapter number two. I want you to see this. So you see it in verse number, the end of verse number two. He preached the word unto them. Who's them? That them is the multitude. And now notice verse number three. They come unto him bringing one sick of the palsy, which was born of four. When they could not come nigh unto him for the press, they uncovered the roof where he was. And when they had broken it up, they let down the bed wherein the sick of the palsy lay. Now get the picture. This is a house, undoubtedly a thatched roof or a straw roof or some sort of a hut type of a roof there. Christ is there preaching. He's in the middle of his message. He's talking to them about the truths of the Bible. He's sharing things and giving his word and talking about the important things. And he's preaching. The crowd is listening. There's a multitude. And notice what happens. Notice what happens. All of a sudden, the roof, they literally raised the roof. The roof began to lift off of the house there. And the roof is gone. And Christ, he's preaching. And what happens? All of a sudden, there's a bed that starts coming down in the middle of the house. And you know what? I would think if we put that into our lives, can't they see I'm busy here? What are these people doing? What's going on here? I'm preaching. I'm doing the important work. I'm helping many, many people. That's not how Christ responded. He didn't say, hey, what's going on? Hold on a second, fellas. Let me finish the work I was doing here. I'll get to you guys in a minute. Let me finish that. You know what Christ did? When the roof came off and the man came down, you know what Christ did? He stopped what he was doing to help somebody today. He didn't say, I'll get to it tomorrow. You know, I'll write that note to them tomorrow. I'll shoot off an email. I've done that many times. I need to encourage that person. My wife and I, let's get something for that family. And sometimes I do. And you know, when I put it off, sometimes I don't. And God puts it on my heart to help somebody today. And there have been times I won't stop what I'm doing long enough to do it, and I never get around to doing it. If God puts it on your heart to help somebody, if you're going somewhere and the Holy Spirit says, you ought to talk to them, and well, I don't have any tracks on me, whatever the case may be, don't make an excuse. Stop what you're doing and go help somebody. Share Christ with somebody. Go talk to them and just say, you may not have a lot of time, but I just want you to know God loves you. Every time you talk to someone, it doesn't have to be a 30-minute gospel presentation. You might walk up to somebody you don't know, and that's what it's called being a light. Well, that's kind of crazy. People notice me. That's what we're supposed to be, is lights shining. And you go and just as you're checking out, I know you've got another customer here, but can I tell you, I found out 23 years ago, God loves me. It was the greatest truth, changed my entire life. And I want you to know God loves you. And you know what'll happen? Some people will snicker. Some people will scoff. Some people will throw the tract away. You're not in charge of how they receive your help. But you know what also might happen? Somebody, they might be going through the biggest trial of their life, and you might change their life forever because you were willing to stop what you were doing to help somebody today. He stopped long enough. Turn over. You're there in Mark 2. Mark chapter number 5. This is a great, great illustration of Christ. Mark in chapter number 5. I love this. Mark in chapter number 5, verse number 21. He just finished healing the maniac of Gadara. I'd say he made a pretty big difference in somebody's life there. That's pretty awesome. I'm telling you, if the maniac of Gadara got saved in my ministry, I'd feel pretty good for a few weeks. I don't know that I need to help a whole lot of more people. I mean, the maniac of Gadara just completely changed his life. That's pretty awesome. And here's what happens. And Jesus was passed over again by ship, verse 21, Mark in chapter 5, by ship unto the other side. Much people gathered unto him. Much people gathered unto him. Very busy in life. Much people gathered unto him. And he was nigh unto the sea. And behold, there cometh, one. How many there, church? How many? one of the rulers of the synagogue, Jairus by name. And we saw him, he fell at his feet and besought him greatly, saying, my little daughter lieth at the point of death. I pray thee, come and lay thy hands on her that she may be healed and she shall live. And Jesus went with him, and much people followed him and thronged him. Here we have one of the rulers of the synagogue, and this is great. Jesus is done, and again, he's not planning to help anybody, but a really important person comes up to him and says, I need help. I like the fact that God is no respecter of persons. I like the fact that God will help the rich and the poor, the powerful and the powerless. I like the fact that God will help the drunk on the street and the man of degree. I like the fact that God will help anybody. And there's a very important person here, a ruler of the synagogue whose daughter is sick unto death. And he says, would you come and lay hands? And he went. And the Bible tells us again, much people followed him. Everywhere he went, he couldn't get quiet. It was busy everywhere. But Christ said, I'm going to help this man and his daughter. And notice what happened. He stopped what he was doing to help this man and his daughter. And notice what happened. And a certain woman, again, far more insignificant than Jairus' daughter. We're back to widow status here. No name in the Bible. It's just a certain woman, just a lady. They didn't even get her name. And a certain woman which had an issue of blood 12 years and had suffered many things of many physicians and had spent all that she had and was nothing bettered, but rather grew worse. We notice here a poor insignificant person. She had spent everything she had to try to get fixed and she was worse. She probably didn't look very good. For 12 years her health had been failing her. When she heard, verse 27, when she had heard of Jesus, came in the press behind and touched his garment. For she said, if I may touch but his clothes, I shall be whole. And straightway the fountain of her blood was dried up. And she felt in her body that she was healed of that plague. And Jesus, immediately knowing in himself that virtue had gone out of him, turned him about in the press and said, who touched my clothes? And his disciples said unto him, thou seest the multitude thronging thee. You're busy all around. There's people that need your help everywhere. Well, you're going to stop for one person? He said, you see the multitude thronging thee, and sayest thou who touched me? And he looked round about to see her that had done this thing. But the woman, fearing, verse 33, fearing and trembling, knowing what was done in her, came and fell down before him and told him all the truth. And he said unto her, daughter, thy faith hath made thee whole. Go in peace and be whole of thy plague. And you notice, and it continues on where he went to help Jairus' daughter. But what we see here, Christ was already very busy, extremely busy. The cares of life, he had a lot of things on his schedule, a lot of pressures in life, multitudes all around him. And Jairus comes and said, I'm begging you, I know you're busy, but I'm begging you, you've got to come help me. There's nobody that can help except for you. And what did Christ do? Christ saw the need and he stopped what he was doing to go help Jairus. And while he was going to do that, that was his new appointment on his calendar. While he was going to help Jairus' daughter, what happened? A certain woman came and needed his help. And she found her way through the crowd somehow and the multitudes. And she touched the hem of his garment and she touched it. And what did he do when he knew immediately there's someone that has a need? There's somebody that needs my help. And what did he do? He stopped what he was doing. He was already off schedule and he decided to stop what he was doing. And what did he do? He said, who touched me? Who was it? And the disciples, sometimes the disciples are funny because they remind me of me. But the disciples said, they said, Jesus, you see a big crowd. What are you talking about? Who touched you? There's people touching you everywhere. And I like to think of it, they're kind of saying, we've got somewhere to go. Let's go. We're on our way here. Let's keep working. Keep doing the work we're supposed to be doing. Why are you stopping? There's people touching you everywhere. And Christ said, wait a second. I've got to know. There's somebody that needs my help. And I've got to stop what I'm doing because I've got to make a difference in her life. And I know that she'd already made a difference, but the Bible shows us he stopped what he was doing to help that certain woman. He stopped. Can you and I stop what we're focused on this week long enough to help someone? Can we stop? All of us would say, America needs to change. We need to reach the world with the gospel. We need to change people's lives. But none of us want to be the one to change someone's life. Boy, I hope America comes back to God. Who have I brought back to God? Who have you brought back to God? I hope lots of people, I hope people can find the love of God. Who has shared the love of God here? When was the last time I shared it? When was the last time you shared it? If we're not going to share the love of God, church, North Valley Baptist Church, in this area, may I ask who is? If we're not going to change somebody's life for the good this week, may I ask who is? If we're not going to give somebody the eternal hope of Jesus Christ and life in heaven this week in our area, who is? If we're not going to stop what we're doing long enough, Christ was willing to. If we're not willing to stop what we're doing long enough, well, I'm in Target, I've got to do this, I'm in Walmart, I'm at the grocery store, I'm going to an appointment here, I've got my hair appointment, I've got to run this errand, I've got to pick that up, I've got to do this thing I've been putting off at home for a long time. I can't stop to help that person here. We need to see the need. Look all around you, the songwriter said. Find someone in need. Help somebody today. Though it be little, a neighborly deed. Help somebody today. The chorus. Help somebody today. Somebody along life's way. Let sorrow be ended. The friendless befriended. Oh, help somebody today. You know what I fear in my own life? And I know the Lord's convicted me of this. We get wrapped up in our little bubble. We get wrapped up in our little bubble of work, of church, of family. And we never stop what we're doing to help somebody. If you're not in our circle, if you're not in my little group of friends, if you're not in my, and North Valley Baptist Church is a wonderful, giving, serving church. I know all of that. But the tendency is there for all of us. I have needs at home. I have things to do at work. I have things that I need to do for my family and for my children, for my wife. I have things that I need to get accomplished here and there and here and there. And if I'm not careful, I get so wrapped up in all that I have to do. I look at everything that I need to do. I never focus outwardly. I never step out of my bubble to help somebody that Christ would have helped. I never step out of my bubble to share Christ with someone that he would have stopped and talked to. And you know who Christ stopped to talk to? The maimed, the sick, the halt, the people who could do nothing for him, the certain woman, the widow lady, her son, the leper, the poor, the blind Bartimaeus. Christ stopped to help those people. Amen. And what about you? And what about me? Help somebody today, he said. Many are waiting, the songwriter said, a kind, loving word. Help somebody today. Thou hast a message, oh, let it be heard. Help somebody today. Many have burdens too heavy to bear. Help somebody today. Grief is the portion of some everywhere. Help somebody today. Some are discouraged, weary in heart. Help somebody today. Someone the journey to heaven should start. Help somebody today. Oh yes, America needs to change, but who's going to change it? We need to be the change that we want to see in our area and in our city and in our country and in our state. We need to be the change that we want to see. I see, number one, I mentioned, see the need. Lift up our eyes off our own needs and see the needs that others are going through. When he saw the multitudes, he was moved with compassion. When he saw her, the Bible says, talking about the widow lady whose son was dead. When he saw her, when he saw them, you see it all throughout, see the need. Stop what you're doing, and then number three, and we're done. Seek to help no matter how it is received. Back where we were, Mark in chapter number 2, please. Back where we were, Mark in chapter number 2. Mark chapter number 2, beginning in verse number 6. Notice what happened. This is amazing. Christ is preaching in the room. They lift off the roof. The sick of the palsy comes down. He heals them. And guess what happens? Everybody praises him for it. It's amazing. Everybody loves it. Because Christ just changed somebody's life. Nobody's going to get upset at that. Christ is going around. The Bible says he went about doing good. Everywhere he goes, he's helping people, and people loved it. Notice verse number 6. But there were certain of the scribes sitting there, some real important people who hadn't changed anybody's life for a real long time. Some real important people who hadn't helped anybody. And there were certain of the scribes sitting there and reasoning in their hearts. And may I say this? There are folks like this in churches all across America. Certain of the scribes sitting there, and what kind of message is that? Well, why are they doing that ministry? We're not really making any difference with that. Why are we spending our money on that? That didn't make any. Why did you do that? You're not making a difference. Look at you helped that person for 10 years, and now they hate you. You helped that person for 5 years, and they quit on God. You helped that family, and now look what they did. And certain of the scribes we have, don't be one of those. Don't be lumped into that crowd. Be like Christ, the one that wants to help somebody today. He says in verse number 6, there were certain of the scribes sitting there and reasoning in their hearts. Why doth this man thus speak blasphemies? Who can forgive sins but God only? May I say number 3, seek to help no matter how it is received. Help somebody today. Your goal is not to help somebody so that everybody will say what a great person you are. You don't help somebody so that person will go around saying, boy, you don't know what Brother Flores did for me. Oh man, Brother Flores really helped me. And if they do that, great, but that's not why we help somebody. We don't do it, and if we help someone, and sometimes it's the religious folks. And sometimes somebody criticizes you for what you tried to do for God, and so then you say, well, I guess I'm not going to do anything anymore. Oh, Christ had those that did that. Don't seek to help no matter how it is received. Whether somebody says thank you or they don't, the parable of the 10 lepers. Whether somebody comes back and says thanks or not, you keep helping people. Whether somebody hurts you after you've helped them, you keep helping people. I'm glad we've had a pastor, and there are thousands and thousands and thousands of people scattered across this country that love our pastor. I was in the state of Oregon this week preaching, and the pastor told me, I've called your pastor so many times, and he's helped me so many times, and there are thousands of people across our country like that, all across that our pastor has helped and they love him. But may I say this, there are thousands of people that Pastor Treber and Mrs. Treber have helped through the 37 years, and they've given money to, and they've taken time with, and they've spent time with, and had to their home, and had and taken to eat, and paid a bill for them, and given a gift to them. And those people have turned their backs on them, have said unkind things to them, have falsely maybe accused them, have done something wrong to them, have become bitter and upset and angry to them. You know what? I'm thankful we've had a pastor that said, I'm going to seek to help no matter how it's received. If you help enough people, you help more than one or two or three in your life, everybody's not always going to like what you're doing. There's going to be some scribes sitting there saying, who does this guy think he is? Well, he's just doing it for what he gets out of it. Help, seek to help no matter how it is received in your life and in mine. Other Christians may not understand. No matter what folks say, help somebody today. As the songwriter said, brighten the corner where you are. Make a difference in somebody's life today, this week. You know, it's a little daunting. We had the election this week. And you look at the numbers of people that voted for certain things that are completely against the Bible. And it can be a little daunting and think, it's all over. Our nation is gone. There's no way I can help 20 million, 30 million, 40 million, 50 million people. There's no way I can change America. I've had these thoughts this week as I consider different things that were passed even in California and in other states and things that happened. There's no way I can change this country. And you know what? That is probably true, but I can change a life. And what would happen if every day I woke up and I said, God, help me to help somebody today. Help me to help a Christian, strengthen them and keep them in the fight today. Help me to help an unsaved person to get into the family today. Help me to encourage somebody with a text message or a phone call or a letter. There are people all throughout this church in the 24 years I've been here. You've given letters or notes or kind words of encouragement or an email or a text message at just the right time. And it was a great encouragement to me or to my wife or to my mom or to my children or people in my family in this church. That's what it's all about. Bear ye one another's burdens, the Bible says. What is that? Help somebody today. It's twofold. Help somebody today. Share Christ with the lost world. Help somebody today. Strengthen the family of God. We're a family. Amen. That's what families are supposed to do, is help one another. A brother or sister in Christ is struggling. They're going through a hard time. Help somebody today. I can't change America. And may I say, God can use anybody, but probably you can't either. And I can't change even California. I may not even be able to change San Jose or Santa Clara. But if ever, think about it. If everyone in this room, we woke up every day and said, God, would you help me to change somebody's life today? And then Tuesday we woke up, I want to help somebody today. And Wednesday we woke up, I want to help somebody today. And Thursday, I want to help somebody today. That's what Christ did. We see it. I could have gone through so many other stories. Everywhere he went, it wasn't just the scheduled appointments where he was supposed to help. Well, I teach Sunday school every Sunday morning at 10 o'clock. That's where I help people. Good. I run a bus ride every Sunday, and that's where I help people. Good. I work a children's program every Wednesday night, and that's where I help people. Good. I'm in the nursery the first Sunday night of every month, and that's where I help people. Good. But it wasn't just his scheduled appointments to help people. Everywhere he went around helping people. You and I, if every one of us sought every day to help somebody today, we could start to make significant change. And may I say, for every person that we do help, that's significant change in their life. Most of us need to seek, all of us need to seek to make a difference in someone's lives today. It's more important than our email. It's more important than our bank account. It's more important than our voicemails and the never-ending task list. It's more important than all of that to help somebody today. You've probably heard the story. The story is told of a man who was walking along the beach. And he saw a boy off in the distance, a shadow of a boy, reaching over, picking something up, and throwing it into the ocean. And then he would walk a little further and pick something up and throw it into the ocean. And as the man was walking on the beach, he got a little closer. And he noticed what he was doing. And approaching the boy, he asked, "What are you doing?" The young man replied, "I'm throwing starfish back into the ocean. You see, the surf is up and the tide is going out. And if I don't throw them back, they'll die." And the old man, he's wiser than this boy and also a little cynical because of the years he's been in life. The old man said to the young man, "Son, don't you realize There are miles and miles of beach with thousands of starfish. You can't make a difference. You just need to stop what you're doing, go on your way, live your life. After listening politely, the boy bent down without saying a word, picked up another starfish, threw it into the ocean. Smiling, he looked back at the man and he said, "I made a difference for that one." And you know what he did? Oh, he couldn't get them all back in, but he could help somebody today. I think sometimes we think, well, I can't be the Apostle Paul. I can't be fill in the blank. No, but you can help somebody today. The end of every day, who did I share Christ with? What if everyone in our church every day shared Christ with one person? You think we'd make some difference in this area? What if every person in our church every day sought to see the need, stop what they were doing, and seek to help no matter how it was received? Whether they were thanked for it, whether they were lauded for it, whether they were criticized for it, no matter how it was received, they said, "My life is all about helping people." Church, to me, it's a challenge, not a condemnation. For me, I'm challenging my own life, and I want to challenge you. Let's focus less on the to-do lists, the never-ending tasks, and focus on people. People are not an interruption to our lives. People should be our lives. Help somebody.
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2: The devil's pulled a trick on people. The devil today has tried to obliterate the differences between the sexes. Under the guise of making men and women equal, he's tried to make them the same. Men and women are equal before God. In Christ is neither male nor female, Jew nor Greek. We are all one in the Lord Jesus Christ. But equality of worth is not the sameness of function. God has put headship in the home. God has made the husband be the head of the home, not the boss of the home. There's a difference between bossiness and headship. When the husband is the head of the home, that simply means he has a responsibility. It doesn't mean he has superiority, but he has a certain responsibility.
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3: Mark chapter number 4. I appreciate your prayers. I have 2 more weeks at Camp Assurance over in Illinois, and it's going well. This first week was kind of different. The public school was still going the first week I was there in Danville, Illinois. In fact, public school went until the end of Thursday that week. They were making up snow days, of all things. Well, that's what happened. So we had about 30 kids, but thank God 9 of them got saved. So that's worthwhile. I think we probably had 30, 35 kids saved so far this week. You pray that God might work and move. You say, believe in getting children saved? You bet I do. Jesus said, suffer the children. No, he didn't. He said, suffer the little children. Man, I'm glad the gospel is so simple. Little children can get saved. Matthew Henry, in my opinion, the greatest Bible commentator ever lived was Matthew Henry. 4 years old, he got saved. Never discourage children from getting saved. Never. Today in this day and age, you wait till they're 14 or 15. They'll be involved in sin. Their heart is hardened. Boy, you do everything you can to get young people to come to Jesus Christ. Look in your Bible now. Mark chapter number 4. I'll begin reading with verse 35. And the same day. File that away in your mind, please. In the same day, when the evening was come, he saith unto them, let us pass over unto the other side. For they sent away the multitude. They took him, even as he was in the ship. There also with him other little ships. There rose a great storm of wind, and the waves beat upon the ship, that it was now full. He was in the hinder part of the ship, asleep on a pillow. They awake him and said to him, Master, carest thou not that we perish? He arose and rebuked the wind and said unto the sea, Peace be still. And the wind ceased. There was a great calm. He said unto them, Why are you so fearful? How is it you have no faith? And they feared exceedingly, said one to another, What manner of man is this? Even the wind and the sea obey him. I got to read our Bible, especially the four Gospels. We get through. What an exciting story. That was a thrilling story. May I emphasize something? The stories put in the four Gospels are not put there for our entertainment, our enlightenment. They're put there to be applied to our life. Your Bible says all Scripture is given by inspiration of God and is profitable for doctrine, for reproof, for correction, for instruction in righteousness, that the man of God may be perfect. That means mature. The Bible is just not a book of stories, a book of things to be applied to our life and applied to our heart. I think the key verse I read tonight in your Bible, verse number 38, referring to God's Son, it says, He was in the hinder part of the ship, asleep on a pillow. Tonight, I'm going to preach on the subject, the Savior in the back of the boat. Number one, first of all, we find there is the example of Jesus Christ. God's Son is weary, tired, exhausted. He is so tired, he couldn't sleep through a storm. One man said, probably it was the busiest day in the entire life of Jesus Christ. Already, that's why that phrase, the same day. He had preached 3 times, taught the multitude 4 times, held ordination service for the 12. He had healed 3 people publicly on 3 occasions. He'd been criticized and ridiculed. Now wait, after all the work, all the teaching, all the preaching, God's Son gets in the boat, goes all the way across the sea to what? Preach to a great crowd? No. To witness to one man. A demon-possessed man. Lives in a cemetery. Runs around naked. Takes stones. Cuts his body. Screams and cries out. Understand? The greatest people a person ever lived was Jesus Christ. Think of that. He lived for people. He died for people. He even stopped dying enough on the cross. Waited long enough to take a thief into heaven. Friend, if you and I want to follow Christ, we must be people person. We must have a vision for a lost world. We must follow Christ. Like, why has Christ come? Luke 19:10. Son of man has come, but seek and to save that which was lost. May God help us to be like God's Son and reach out to a lost and dying world. Now, it's interesting. When I'm home, I get publications every month from certain churches. In those churches, there are reports. Sometimes the reports are exciting and thrilling. Sometimes the reports are dumb and ignorant. Now, here are 3 actual reports. One church said, last month, we had a great month. Hey, we planted 2 new pine trees. So when I read that, I wanted revival. That's exciting, man. That is thrilling. That's the book of Acts right there. The highlight of the week was what? Month, they planted 2 new pine trees. One church said, last month, we had a great month. We painted the church nursery. Boy, I tell you, that put a fire in my soul when I read, they painted the church nursery. Here's a highlight. One church said, last month, we had a great month. We painted the men's rescue. Wait, there's more. I installed 2 new toilet paper holders. Friend, don't you imagine heaven rejoiced when they installed 2 new toilet paper holders? What's the point, preacher? Here it is. 3 churches sent in 3 reports. No mention anybody being saved. No mention anybody being called to preach. Mention any backslider coming back to God. See, here it is. They lost their vision of people, and they substituted things. Can I tell you tonight, I'm concerned about people. Let me tell you why. I grew up under very unusual circumstances. My father came around on a boat from Italy, met my mother. They married a couple of years. I come along, and my dad goes off to fight World War II. Now, he didn't die in the war. He simply abandoned my mother and myself. Therefore, I was raised by my mother and my grandfather right next door. Under that, I grew up in 2 very unusual places. Number one, first of all, I grew up in a cemetery. My grandpa worked at a cemetery. My mom worked at a factory. Because grandpa worked at a cemetery, he could babysit me while my mom went to work. Every morning, I'd get up, put a red cap on, he'd keep track of me, go to the cemetery with grandpa. Now, I saw my grandpa dig the graves, put the coffins in, cover them up, in charge of a mausoleum. I saw him take the front off the crypt, tried to comfort him, feel it shut as just a child. There were times at night I'd cry myself to sleep saying, when I die, what's going to happen? When I die, where am I going to go? I'll never forget it. One day, Grandpa had a funeral in the mausoleum. The service ended. The crowd had left. He had kind of a homemade elevator. Got the coffin on the elevator. Up the 3rd tier, put the coffin in the crypt, put the cement around the front, put the slab on the front, ready to go down. All of a sudden, inside the crypt, here's what I heard. I tell you something, friend. When you're 5 years old, that makes an impact, amen. When you're 5 years old, that makes a big impact. Now, what happens is, we went home, I changed clothes, then we come back on the job. What I'm saying is this, this thing of death and dying, man, it bothered me, it disturbed me, it scared me. Number two, I grew up also in a tavern. I was growing up, television's just coming in, we couldn't afford one. Every night, my grandpa went to a little tavern, it was called Bug's Tap. And walking down to the tavern, the exact same way, used to go by a little Baptist church. In the summertime, they didn't have air conditioning. Doors were open. So now let's get us under a big shade tree, hear him sing, hear him preach. In my heart, I wanted to go there the worst way. A dozen times I said to my grandpa, hey, Gramps, will you take me there? Well, yeah, I said, someday I will, but I knew he never, ever would. Now, watch it carefully. Pretty soon, I got in the fourth grade in the public school. Now, back then, here's what happened. Every Monday morning, the principal went to all sixth grades, stepped inside and said this. You went to Sunday school yesterday. Stand to your feet. I didn't go. I didn't stand. I got in the fourth grade. Wonderful, godly, concerned fourth grade public school teacher. She realized there were four of us. Never ever went to Sunday school. And so here's the deal. One day she kept us in at recess. I was used to that. And she said, if I call your mother and get permission to pick you up, you go to Sunday school. I said, yeah, I want to go. Sunday morning she came by and picked me up, took me to church. Sunday night she came by and picked me up, took me to church. Wednesday night she came by, picked me up, took me to church. Now wait a minute. The church she took me to was that little Baptist church. Drop it, I sat under the shade tree and hear him sing and hear him preach. Because of that church, I got saved. In that church, I got baptized. In that church, I got called to preach. Why? Thank God! There was a woman who had a heart for people. Who are you concerned about? You say, nobody in particular. What? Hey, a city the size of Indianapolis, you tell me you can't find one person to weep over, pray for, witness to. Friend, must your life always be my job, my sports, my retirement, my leisure. Let the world go to hell because I'm concerned about me. Thank God there was somebody concerned about me out there. God give us a burden. God give us Christ's burden. We might reach out with compassion, even tears at times, and try and rescue the perishing. Number one, the example of God's Son. Number two, the exhaustion of God's Son. Look in your Bible at verse number 38. He was in the hinder part of the ship, asleep on a pillow. Now, the conversation could have gone like this. Lord Jesus, wow. What an honor. What a Lord Jesus, welcome aboard our boat. Man, thrilled to have you aboard our boat, Lord. We get out there and get lost. You can guide us to shore. We get out there and a storm comes up. You can calm the storm. We get out there and Peter gets seasick. Lord, you can heal him before he stinks up the whole ship. I'm going to tell you, Lord, we're excited and thrilled to have you aboard the boat. Now, Lord, if you don't mind, we're glad you're here, Lord, but if you don't mind, will you slip to the back of the boat? Watch it. They're thrilled to have Jesus Christ aboard the boat, but they didn't want him in the middle because he might get in the way. Hear me, they're not fishing. They're just sailing. Excuse me. I meet Christians like that every week. But the mark, I'm glad I'm saved. I am. If I die, I go to heaven. I get in the jam. I pray. And God will help me on Sunday night. Hey, well, I heard enough about Jesus. Get in the back of the boat. On Wednesday night, I don't want to talk to Christ. I'm not going to a prayer meeting. And the Son of God is stuck in the back of the boat. My Bible says, if you read yours, you'd find it. Seek ye first the kingdom of God. Christ deserves more than to be in the back of the boat. He should be in the center of our heart, the center of our life. He should be in first place in our lives, my friend. Now, wait a minute. Let's think this thing through, okay? You say, preacher, I got a family. Some things I'd like to do. I just don't have time to read the Bible. I don't have time to pray. Excuse me. I have trouble with that. I think God does, too. You realize that every day you read your Bible and prayed a total of 15 minutes. How much your time that would be, sir? A smidgen over 1%. Question. Is Christ worth 1% to you? Don't lie. The bad news is, if he's not worth 1%, in your life, Jesus Christ must be a zero. Because that's after 1%. We talk big. Time for everything. Sports, television, computers, Facebook. We got time for everything. Somebody that loved us enough to die for us. We say, I don't have time. Come on, try it with your wife. Yeah, try it. Try it with your boss. Try it with a teacher. It wouldn't work. Yet somehow we say, Christ understands. There are certain things Christ demands. And he does not understand what he commands us to do. God, help us to get our priorities right. What's the sign? We don't have time. Here it is. The backslider in heart. Proverbs 14:14. You say, well, I'm not a drunkard. I'm not an adulterer. No. What's it? The backslider in heart. There's no outward sign, but there's deterioration inside, decay inside, rottenness inside. Here it is. The backslider in heart shall be filled with what? His own ways. No time for Christ. Why? Because I'm full of self. How sad. After all he's done for us, he's a forgotten Christ. Till we get in the jam, then we run to him. But Dave, how long since you really prayed? How long since you really read your Bible? How long? God help us to realize Christ is alive. He's living. The Spirit of God can be grieved. But we just don't have time for the one that loved us more than anybody ever has, anybody ever will. Jesus Christ. I was preaching in Minnesota. It was the month of January. I arrived in town, met the pastor, said, preacher, follow me. I'll take you where you're staying. We walked across the parking lot. In the basement of the church, they had made what they called a prophet's chamber. And I'll be honest. I would have called myself a veteran's hospital, not a prophet's chamber. Okay, now, here's why. We walk in. First of all, in this wonderful prophet's chamber, there is an easy chair. But in some battle, the chair lost an arm. An arm had been ripped off of the easy chair. This wonderful prophet's chamber, there's a bed. I'm not exaggerating, a little kid's bed. When my feet are on the foot of the bed, my head's against the concrete wall. A wonderful prophet's chamber, okay? We walked in there. The pastor said, Brother Mark, welcome, welcome, welcome to your happy home for the week. But what an imagination this clown's got. Really, you know, here I am. And furthermore, I looked up. There was a basement. They had little windows at the top. They're covered with frost. I'm going to tell you something, friend. Minneapolis, Minnesota, is cold in January. Realize that. You say, Brother Mark, you're here in Indiana. We get snow and blizzards and ice. Brother Mark, you're here in Indiana where men are men and women are men. I know all that garbage. Hey, it's cold in Minnesota in January. All right. Pretty soon the pastor left. I'm trying to read my Bible. And down on me, this room is freezing. Went upstairs and I found a thermostat. It was set on 45 degrees. But faith, I turned it up to 60. I went down and thought out that night. Next morning, I woke up and I'm reading. All of a sudden, somebody's knocking on the door. I opened the door. There's the pastor. Pastor said, he didn't say, we're glad you're here. He said, some unauthorized individual has messed with the church's thermostat. Can I tell you something? You're the only person in the entire building. You can't even lie about that. You can't even lie about it. I said, yes, sir, I did. I said, sir, I'm sorry. He said, wait a minute. He said, you better learn to suffer. We're going to heat this whole building just to keep you warm. I said, sir, it's cold in here. You can see this. I don't care about that. He said, you better learn to suffer. He said, we got to heat this whole building just to keep you warm. I said, okay, whatever you say. I wanted to say, but you have heat in your house. I didn't. God gave me grace. Anyway, I preached Sunday morning, preached Sunday night. After Sunday night, he come to me and said, hey, what's the folks' house tonight for fellowship? I said, I don't care about fellowship. Have they got heat? I want heat. When we got there, had a great time of fellowship. He brought me back and said, by the way, I got something for you in the trunk of my car. We walked around the back of his car. He raised the trunk and he gave me an electric heater. Now, the name on the heater was Edison, okay? At first I thought, that's the company that made it. Later I realized that was the very first owner, Thomas A. Edison. Now, I run downstairs, I plug this thing in, I wait, and I wait, and I wait. All of a sudden, here's what I hear. Na, na, na, na, man, the thing takes off. It puts out all kinds of noise, all kinds of light, and one BTU of heat. Now, after 3 minutes, the thing stops, okay? I roll over, I'm trying to go to sleep. 3 minutes later, here we go. 3 minutes later, na, na, na. Let me ask you a question. You ever try to sleep in a 3 minute shift? Huh? That is one long, wretched night. I'll tell you that right now, really. It was the second worst night week of my entire life. I was cold. I was wretched. I was miserable. You say, Brother Mark, I want to tell you something. Here at Thompson Road, we'd never treat you that way. I know you wouldn't. Thank you for your kindness. Thank you for your concern. I know you wouldn't treat me that way, but you'll treat Christ that way. Your heart is cold. Things of spiritual don't move you. The Son of God's crammed in the back of the boat. Becomes an errand boy and you call him, that's a lie. He's not Lord if he's back there. God help me, friend. Christ is alive, alive. He's got feelings. He's concerned. But don't we just slam the door and say, if we need you, we'll send for you. God help us. God help us to exalt the Son. Why? Revelation. People that were headed for Christ gave their life, had their head cut off. What did they say? They said, thou art worthy, O Lord. Hear me. He's worth dying for. He's worth living for. God help us to honor Jesus Christ. Number three, I'm through. In closing, the exclusion. What happens when Christ is put in the back of the boat? Look in your Bible. Verse number 41. Go back to verse 40. He said to them, why are you so fearful? How is it you have no faith? Now hear me carefully. Some Christians say, every time somebody has trouble, oh my, that person has sin in their life. You be careful about that. That's Pentecostal garbage. Nobody lived as close to Christ as Paul did. Nobody suffered as much as Paul did. Every time somebody suffers, sometimes it's simply the will of God. Understand that. However, there are times a Christian gets away from God. And God sends chastening. It may be a pig slip at work. It may be the loss of a job. It may be physical ailment. It may be a car wreck. Keep in mind, here's the Bible. Who the Lord loveth, he chasteneth and scourgeth every, get that word, every son. That verse bothers me. All over America, I witnessed to people. Ever been saved? Yeah. How long ago has that been? Boy. Went to a camp when I was 15. About 30 years. Let me ask you a question. Ever read your Bible? No, I'm not much of a Bible reader. Ever pray? Well, rarely. Go to church? No, that's not my thing. Ever witness? Oh, no, I'd be scared to death. One more question, sir. Ever have any trouble in your life? You know, man, I've had a great life. Never been sick. Had a good income. Everything has been time out. They didn't really get saved. Who the Lord loveth, he chasteneth and scourgeth every. You're not the exception. There is no exception. You get away from God, stay away from God. God is a good parent. God chastens his children. Put it down. You can go out, live like hell, act like hell, sin like hell, talk like hell, and there's no chastening. You're a child of hell. Let's get back to the Bible, buddy. If you're really saved, God will chasten his children. God help us to be real and honest about this thing. God help us to rationalize it. Everything the Bible says is plain, it's clear. God chastens his children. He threatened to kill Moses. He killed Ananias. He killed Sapphira around the graveyard, country graveyard at Corinth. The Bible says, for this reason, many are sick and weakly among you, and some sleep, some were dead. They were faced of graves. Why? Because Christians refuse to repent. That's the same God that's alive today. I don't know. It could be this funeral pastor has, could be your funeral. That's why it's so important. We live for God and serve God and exalt Jesus Christ. I was preaching at Wausau Heights Baptist Church, Syracuse, Indiana. In those days, a soul-winning machine. Every Sunday, people got saved in that church. Just a great church. After the morning service, pastor and his wife and I went to the home of a very affluent couple. That means wealthy, pastor. And we got there, and the man said, lunch will be ready in about 20 minutes. Come in the sitting room. Okay, in a little tiny room, it had four chairs. We're in there talking and fellowshipping. And as we're talking, I looked on this wall. There's a life-size portrait of a young lady. I said, sir, is that a painting or is that a portrait? As soon as I said it, I knew I said the wrong thing. The man of the house became restless. His shirt at the floor. The pastor just looked out. Man of the house said, Brother Mark, that's okay. You couldn't know. That was my daughter, Bettina. So Bettina was 8 years old, so bus workers came by, knocked on the door, invited her to church. She wouldn't go there to go. Said, preacher, she went 3 weeks, come home and said, hey, Daddy, guess what, Dad? Today, I asked Jesus into my heart. Hey, today, I got saved. Man, she loved Sunday school. She loved church on Sunday morning, junior church. Said she was on fire for God. So Bettina got to be 10 years old, become sick. To the doctor, he read some tests. So your daughter has cancer. It's spread everywhere. Brother Mark, he said, they operated on my little 10-year-old daughter. They cut off and cut out everything they could on a 10-year-old child. Thought they had the cancer. Send her home. As soon as she's able, it's back to church. But now, just not Sunday morning. Now it's Sunday night. And now it's Wednesday night. And now it's not Daddy. Hey, you know, you ought to come to church. It's Daddy, you know what? You ought to ask Jesus into your heart. Then Bettina got to be 12, become sick, back to the doctor. All the tests. Doctor said, here's the problem. The cancer's back. It's ravaging. It's moving. There's nothing left to cut. Brother Mark, he said, they sent my little girl home to die. We're in the room right there. Took some high-powered pain pills, some IVs. I went in that room to change an IV. She said, now, Daddy, tomorrow's Sunday. I'll be okay here by myself. I'm by myself all night long. Please, please, take Mama and go to church. I just want to lay here and pray that you get saved. I'll go in that room to give her a pain pill. She'd say, Daddy, I love you. I know I want to see you in heaven so bad. So I'd give her the pill and get out of there. Then he said that dark night came. My daughter died. Then the first night of visitation at the funeral home, 100 people come and told us what a blessing, what a joy our daughter had been. Said, Brother Mark, visitation had ended. My wife and I are standing with the open coffin. He said, I can't explain this. I'm not going to try. As we stood there in the open coffin, last view of my daughter, seemed like in my mind, I could hear it, just in my mind, I could hear it saying, Daddy, now you don't think it's time to get saved. Now you don't think it's time to get saved. So I started crying. Look at my wife, she was crying. Brother Marcus said, I reached over, got my wife with a hand, we knelt down by the coffin of my 13-year-old daughter, and we both received Christ as our Savior. He said, preacher, I'll be honest, I'm glad I'm saved. I'm happy I'm saved, but 1,000 times the thought has went through my mind. Maybe if we got saved back there when she was 8, 9, 10, or 11, today she'd be here. Today we have a completed family. Said, preacher, I don't know. Maybe God had to take my little girl to break my hardened heart and bend my filthy will, but I saw something. A very wealthy man, a very austere man. All of a sudden he just broke down, started crying, put his head in his hands. I saw the tears playing between the fingers and fall on the carpet. Pretty soon, with big tears coming down his cheeks, he looked up. He said, preacher, I'm saved today, but at what a cost, at what a cost. Hear me. If you're saved today, there was a cost. The ripping of flesh, the dripping of blood on a hill called Calvary. But you can talk to me till you're blue in the face. You'll never, never, never convince me. Christ deserves to be stuck in the back of the boat. He should be in the center of our heart. The center of our life. In heaven they say, thou art worthy, O Lord. And God help us not just to say it, but to live it. To exalt him, serve him, love him. And get him out of the back of the boat. Put him where he should be, right in the middle of our life. Will you bow your head for prayer? Every head is bowed, every eye is closed. Two questions. Number one, the most important question anybody's ever going to ask you. Please be honest. Please, if you were to die tonight, are you 100% sure you'd go to heaven? You say, I'm a church member. Judas was a disciple. How about it? Are you sure? You say, I'm 90%. No. You say that, you're saying I'm 10% sure I'm going to hell. That's way too big a gamble. With our heads bowed and our eyes closed, who will say, preacher, I'm not sure about this thing. I made a decision one time. I have no desire to read the Bible, no desire to pray. Scared to death to witness. Preacher, I got some doubts if I ever got saved. Brother Mark, pray for me. I'm just not sure. Would you give me that privilege? If you're not sure, you'll let me pray for you right now. Will you just lift that hand up toward heaven? Let me see it, then put it right back down. I'm not sure, preacher. Everybody in this church thinks I'm saved, but I've got doubts. I'm not sure. Pray for me. Anybody? Quickly, quickly. All right, thank you so much. Now, I'm talking to Christians. You say, Brother Mark, I'm a Christian. But God spoke to my heart tonight. been embarrassed and ashamed to witness. I've been a coward. Brother Mark, I've had all the excuses not to read my Bible. Not to, I'll be honest. In my life, I've said, Christ isn't worth 1%, but I know He is. I know He is. That needs to change. Preachers, you preach tonight. God spoke to my heart about dedication, about serving Christ, about soul winning, about simply exalting Him because He's worthy. Preacher, I'm a Christian. But God spoke to my heart tonight. I want you to pray for me as a Christian. Could I just see your hand right now lifted up in the air? High, higher, higher, higher, higher. Rejoice you spoke to your heart. Thank God you spoke to your heart. There's probably 20 hands. Thank God. Anybody else? Thank you, sir. Anybody else? Ma'am, I see it. God sees it. Thank you, ma'am. Thank you, sir. In the back, I see it there. God bless you. Is there anybody else? I see it. Bless your heart, young lady. Yes, sir, I see it right there. Let's get honest, friend. Let's not play games. It's just stuck in the back of the boat. We should be in the center of our life. Anybody else? One last call. Preacher, I'm a Christian, but God spoke to my heart. Include me in that prayer. Anybody else? Up real high, high. Thank you. Thank you. Thank you. Thank you. Thank you. God bless you. Thank you, sir. Bless your heart for that. I see it, ma'am. I see it. Father, thank you tonight for visiting us. You didn't visit us just to hammer us. You visited us to wake us up and to make something out of us. And God, tonight you saw a great, great number of hands. At the end of every arm, there's a heart that's yearning to live for you and serve better and exalt you in their life. Thank you for that, God. And I pray for my friends. I plead in Jesus' name tonight. Decisions must be made at this altar. They'll change lives and priorities and exalt Jesus Christ. Bless the invitation in Christ's name. Amen. Take your hymnal number 484.
4: If you take the Word of God, please, and turn with me to the book of Numbers, the Old Testament book of Numbers. If you have your Bible open to the 14th chapter of the book of Numbers, we'll begin reading in verse 22. Remember, the 13th chapter of Numbers gives us the historical account of the spies being sent out, one from every tribe. Moses sent them out to spy out the land. They're on the border at Kadesh Barnea. They come back, 10 of them with an evil report, 2 of them with a report of faith, believing God. When their report is given, they declare that the people were giants. They were like grasshoppers in the sight of those giants. The chapter 14 opens with the people weeping, all the people weeping. All the congregation lifted up their voice and cried, and the people wept that night. It's quite an outrage against Moses. A response from God. A response in plea for mercy from Moses to God. Perhaps Moses' greatest moment when he intercedes for all the people and pleads for God to have mercy. When he says, pardon, I beseech thee, the iniquity of this people according to the greatness of thy mercy. And as thou hast forgiven this people from Egypt, even until now. And the Lord said, I have pardoned according to thy word. Think of it, one man interceding for 3 million people. Think of that. One man interceding to God for 3 million people. Don't minimize your prayers, not because it's you praying, but because of the God to whom you pray. And God's hand of judgment and wrath upon the people was held back, and His mercy was given. Then we come to the 22nd verse in the same chapter. Because all those men which have seen my glory and my miracles, which I did in Egypt and in the wilderness, and have tempted me now these 10 times, and have not hearkened to my voice, surely they shall not see the land which I swear unto their fathers, neither shall any of them that provoked me see it. But my servant Caleb, because he had another spirit with him, and hath followed me fully, him will I bring into the land whereunto he went, and his seed shall possess it. If you're in the habit of marking things in your Bible, I want you to mark two words in verse 24. Such powerful, so important, vital words in the work of God. Another spirit. And I speak on the man with another spirit. The man.

He did not have the spirit that others had. He had another spirit. All of us have a spirit. All of us. You have a spirit, and it is important that you understand that. God made us spirit, soul, and body. He desires to indwell our spirit. The Holy Spirit of God, the person of God and the Holy Spirit desires to indwell us, His Spirit in us. In other words, the life of God in your spirit. But there are many people who have the life of God in their spirit who do not have this that God calls another spirit. When you meet someone who has this another spirit, you'll know it. They're different. They're beyond the boundaries in their thinking. They've caught a vision of God. They're not just like everybody else you meet. As you know the story, in the 12th chapter, God sent out, in the 13th chapter, God sent out 12 spies. And among these 12 spies were two men, Joshua and Caleb. Caleb, the Bible says in chapter 13 and verse 6, was of the tribe of Judah. Caleb, the son of Zephaniah, of the tribe of Judah. And God records of Caleb when he talks about all the others. Of course, Joshua is included in the same language God uses concerning Caleb. But God uses of Caleb singular here, singling him out, saying, "My servant Caleb, because he had another spirit with him." The man with another spirit. I wonder if God could give us an understanding of that. We need another spirit. We need people who have this another spirit. The Spirit of God unleashed to do God's will. It's characterized here as one who hath followed the Lord fully. But I want to take you through just a few verses before we come back to this, if you'll hold your place. I want you to turn with me to the 18th chapter of the book of Proverbs, would you please? Proverbs chapter 18, and there's just a phrase from the 14th verse I want you to take with you. The Bible says in Proverbs chapter 18 and verse 14, "The spirit of a man will sustain his infirmity, but a wounded spirit who can bear?" Again, Proverbs chapter 18, verse 14. "The spirit of a man will sustain his infirmity." Let's take just that part. The spirit of a man will sustain. Recently, I was with my friend, Dr. Bobby Robertson, before he went to heaven. He went through an unbelievable ordeal with cancer and brain surgery, then another brain surgery, another brain surgery. And one day one of his granddaughters recognized it was lying in bed, awake, not speaking, just thinking. And he said to her, when asked, she said, calling him by name, "What's on your mind?" And he said, I'm lying here, trying to get adjusted to what the doctor said. The doctor just said, "There's nothing else for you. No hope to keep you alive. Nothing we can operate on. Not another thing we can do. You're at the end." And here, after pastoring a church for more than 60 years, he's lying in bed. He does not have the physical ability to respond. He cannot do anything but think and engage his spirit. The real Bobby Robertson, his spirit. And he

0: says to this granddaughter, I'm coming to grips. In other words, I'm coming to grips. I'm getting the victory from God. I'm dealing with this matter. It's not going to defeat me. I'm lying here, getting hold of this truth that shortly I'm leaving here and going to heaven. That was not the work of his body. Thank God his mind could still be engaged, but that was the work of his spirit. The trials through which we go, difficulties which we face, sometimes seemingly insurmountable obstacles, and it is the spirit in us that is able to deal with us and find the victory in us. That's what we're looking for. And you know, we don't want just the spirit of this age or the spirit of accommodation, but this spirit that God can give of victory, a spirit of faith and belief, not unbelief. Let me share with you something else from the Word of God. If you turn with me in the New Testament to what we find concerning the Apostle Paul when he came to Athens. The Word of God says in the 17th chapter of Acts and verse 16, now while Paul waited for them at Athens, his spirit was stirred in him when he saw the city wholly given to adultery. May I read it again? Acts chapter 17, verse 16. Now while Paul waited for them at Athens, his spirit was stirred in him when he saw the city wholly given to idolatry. No doubt the man was wearied. No doubt he had a thorn in the flesh that was something that was constant. But when he beheld the idolatry of the whole city, the Word of God says he was stirred in his spirit, moved to action, a conquering spirit, because he had this spirit within him. I want you to have this verse in 2 Timothy chapter 1. In 2 Timothy chapter 1, the Bible says in chapter 1 and verse 7, for God hath not given us the spirit of fear, but of power and of love and of a sound mind. That's 2 Timothy chapter 1, verse 7. For God hath not given us the spirit of fear, but of power and of love and of a sound mind. So if you are fearful, if I am fearful, we did not get that from God. We're to fear the Lord, and the fear of the Lord will remove us from all other fears. The greatness of God as we fear God and who He is and what He's able to do, exceeding abundantly above all we ask or think, as we recognize the presence of God and the power of God, it relieves us from all lesser fears. But God does not give us the spirit of fear, but the spirit God gives us is a spirit of love and of power and of a sound mind. On our way back to the book of Numbers, I want you to stop again in the book of Romans just with me just for a moment. And the Word of God talks about Abraham. And the Bible says in Romans chapter 4 and verses 19 and 20, speaking of Abraham, and being not weak in faith, he considered not his own body now dead, when he was about 100 years old, neither yet the deadness of Sarah's womb. God paints the scene for us. Abraham, 100 years old, Sarah beyond any imagination that she could bear a child, but didn't stop them. And the Word of God says in verse 20, he staggered not. I want you to mark that. He staggered not at the promises of God through unbelief, but was strong in faith, giving glory to God. He staggered not at the promises of God. Now, in the scene God paints for us in words in the book of Numbers, we have an entire nation moved to mourning. And their emotion takes over. You and I must live a life that's principled by godly things and God's word and not just emotion. I tell people we have emotion in things and we're stirred up about things emotionally, but emotion can't be all of it because we can blow up and blow down at the same time. And so he's stirred. But all around him there are people who are given to their emotion and being swept away by emotion. They've been told by the spies sent out from 10 tribes that it's a useless effort. Everything out there is greater than we are. The spirit of unbelief takes over. And the word of God says they've given up. All their dreams died. What once they thought could be done, now they believe with all their heart cannot be done. And the word of God says when God looks at Caleb, he said, I looked at them and saw their spirit. Now I look at Caleb and Caleb has another spirit. If a pastor is going to lead a church, if a father or mother is going to lead a family, if a young person is going to accomplish something for God and his glory, they need another spirit. Not just the passive spirit that might be found all around them for the status quo. And by the way, when those people think and when they talk, they could frighten you sometimes about what they want to do and what they're going to attempt to do. Because they don't see things the way everybody around them sees things. They don't process things the way everybody else processes things. They don't see it that way at all. I'm going to show you why they see differently. I want us to go to the book of Isaiah and try to find something here. Remember the speech made by the spies when they came back? They said in verse 33 of chapter 13, and there we saw the giants of Anak, which come of the giants, and we were in our own sight as grasshoppers. Think of that, as grasshoppers. So we were in their sight. They looked at themselves and looked at their enemy. And they said, we're like grasshoppers compared to them. I want you to turn with me to the book of Isaiah chapter 11 and mark this grasshopper verse. As God speaks to our hearts and deals with us, he talks about what's going to happen in this world someday and how we're going to have everything God promised we'd have. And I'm so thankful for it. They shall not hurt nor destroy in all my holy mountain, verse 9 of chapter 11. For the earth shall be full of the knowledge of the Lord as the waters cover the sea. The same verse is quoted back in this chapter when they talk about grasshoppers and their inability. The Bible says in verse 21 of chapter 14 in Numbers, as truly as I live, all the earth shall be filled with the glory of the Lord. God says, I make you a promise. All the earth is going to be filled with the glory of the Lord. You must see God first and then see things after you see God. See them through God's eyes if you're going to live and have this another spirit that Caleb had. I want you to write down just a few things, and may God make clarity out of this. First, I want us to consider the reaction of Caleb. Look closely at the reaction of the people. In chapter 6 of verse 14, and Joshua the son of Nun and Caleb the son of Jephunneh, which were of them that searched the land, rent their clothes, and they spake unto all the company of the children of Israel, saying, the land which we pass through it to search it is an exceeding good land. If the Lord delight in us, then he will bring us into this land and give it us, a land which floweth with milk and honey. Only rebel not ye against the Lord, neither fear ye the people of the land, for they are bread for us. Their defense is departed from them, and the Lord is with us. Fear them not. And the Bible says in verse 10 of Numbers chapter 14, but all the congregation bade stone them with stones. Now, I wanted to say the first point I give you is the reaction of the people to Caleb, but I don't want to concentrate on those people. I want you to see the reaction of Caleb to those people. Look, please, if you step out for God, if you dare to do something that can only be completed by God's power, if you exercise faith in the Lord, if you believe God, if you side with belief and not with unbelief, you're going to have to deal with the reaction of all those who are against it, who don't believe, who don't want to do it, who want to settle down, who want to take it easy, who don't want to run any risk. In their words, they don't want to take any chances. They're already just as content as they can be, as snug as a bug in a rug, just as it is. Let's settle down in the wilderness, they say. Open a nice little food stand of some kind. Have a nice living. Be content to never make it to what God has for us. Live and die and never become all you could become. That's what the crowd says. That's what the spirit of the age says. They say, get on board with us. Don't you understand? These things are just the way they are. But if you have another spirit that separates you from the crowd, you must deal with the reaction of these people and overcome it. Overcome it. Do you know, I met a man once who made a difference in education for a period of time. I met him in the most unlikely place in Paterson, New Jersey. He was awarded an award by the President of the United States, Ronald Reagan, for making a difference in inner city education. He came to see me one day, visited our church often, and he came to see me and said, I want to talk to you. He happened to be a black man. And he said, I'm working among what is called my people. And I want you to know something, Pastor. Every time I try to rise, it's like crabs in a barrel. They're pulling on me to get me back down. They've been conditioned. They've been conditioned to never rise above, to never move ahead, to never attempt anything great. But this particular man said, I took a step forward. He expelled 600 young people from Eastside High School the first 6 months he was there. There were people in their mid-20s selling drugs in the high school who were students. He dismissed them. He cleaned up the place. It began to be a renowned place, talked about all over the nation. But it cost him. Finally, the community rejected him, insisted the school board fire him. But he didn't regret what he did and the lives God used him to change. He was a man who had another spirit. Another spirit. Sometimes you have to blaze a trail on your own. Sometimes people think you're not serious and they listen to you talk and they think, well, yeah, that's good. But when you mean business, step out and try to do things for God and with God's glory and help that nobody believes could ever have been done, it's a different picture. I'm trying to tell you, when you have another spirit, you're going to have to deal with rejection of the world and rejection of the spirit of this age in the world. You may say, I want these things for my children, and other mothers and daddies don't want them for their children. But you want a certain life for your children. You'll have to deal with those who don't want them for their children. You may say, I want my job to be a certain way, or my company to be a certain way, or to lead this church a certain way, whatever sphere you're involved in. But when you dare to do something above and beyond for God and His glory, you're going to be challenged by the rejection of other people. God said, we're going to give you a land, the land of Canaan. It's yours. You travel these many, many miles, and you come to the border of crossing over, and you can have it all. And they said, we're cowards. We can't do it. We'd rather not take the risk. We're not going in there. We're not going to engage the enemy. Interestingly enough, the enemy engaged them immediately after that. And Caleb said, no. Joshua said, no. They rent their clothes, meaning they were so frustrated by all of this, so moved by the unbelief of this crowd. They said, it cannot be this way. And God saw it. And God dealt with the people. But He said of Caleb, he has another spirit. The second thing I want you to look at is this man's regard of Moses. The regard Caleb had for Moses. Caleb was not the leader, he was the leader of his tribe, the tribe of Judah. Moses was the leader. And the people rejected Moses and said, we want to go back to Egypt. Why did you bring us out here? Why didn't we die in Egypt? We're going to die in this God-forsaken wilderness. They rejected the leader, but not Caleb. Caleb's regard for Moses was as the man of God, the leader God appointed, with deepest regard, believing that this was God's choice to lead him and the people. It's very important when we consider another spirit. I'm going to try by God's grace to challenge this church to do some unbelievable things in your mind and the minds of many. To tackle our immediate Jerusalem. To go forward in the name of the Lord. Knocking on doors and winning souls. To make God's presence known. I want you to know that I believe, at least, God has put it in my heart. And I want you to notice that it takes another spirit to move from just being whatever is okay to stepping out by faith. That's why we're having the Bible studies we're having in the Sunday school hour. That's why we're emphasizing the things in this particular summertime we're emphasizing. Because I want us to see us move forward again with great faith in God. There's a list of things we must accomplish to move forward. And may God help us. We want to do it together. But it takes another spirit with the right regard for God's man. There's a third thing I want you to get from this passage, and that is Caleb's response to God. His response to God. In other words, to do the right thing, look at his response to God. The Bible says in verse 24 of Numbers chapter 14, but my servant Caleb, because he hath another spirit with him and hath followed me fully, him will I bring into the land whereunto into he went, and his seed shall possess it. God adds that little footnote to the verse 2, and his seed shall possess it. So what does God say Caleb's response to him was? That he fully followed the Lord. He fully followed the Lord. The greatest thing that can be said about us is that we fully followed the Lord. In other words, in every detail, not just pick and choose, not take it or leave it, but whatever God leads us to do, we said, Lord, I'm going to be obedient to you. We're going to say yes to everything God wants. I want you to turn with me to the book of Joshua. When the journey is coming to an end for these people, and the land is about to be divided, in the 14th chapter of Joshua, the Bible says, beginning with verse 6, then the children of Judah came unto Joshua in Gilgal. Remember, the children of Judah have been led by Caleb. Caleb is of the tribe of Judah. And so now they approach Joshua. Joshua, the leader, of course, after the death of Moses. And these great warring campaigns having been led by Joshua. And the Bible says, and Caleb, the son of Jephunneh, the Kenizzite, said unto him, thou knowest the thing that the Lord said unto Moses, the man of God. It's interesting to me that he still has the same attitude toward the man of God, toward Moses. He holds him in such high regard. That's part of God's blessing on his life. Concerning me and thee in Kadesh Barnea, he's going back in his memory to that night when the children of Israel wept and Caleb and Joshua alone pleaded for them to move forward, and they spoke of stoning them. And now, he says, 40 years old was I when Moses, the servant of the Lord, sent me from Kadesh Barnea to spy out the land, and I brought him word again as it was in mine heart. Nevertheless, my brethren that went up with me made the heart of the people melt. But I wholly followed the Lord my God. That's a repeated expression. And Moses sware on that day, saying, surely the land whereon thy feet have trodden shall be thine inheritance, and thy children's forever, because thou hast wholly followed the Lord my God. And now, behold, the Lord hath kept me alive, as he said. Remember, they'd seen this death march for 40 years of all who were 20 years old and older dying in the wilderness. And God's kept him alive, just as the Lord said. These 45 years, even since the Lord spake this word unto Moses, while the children of Israel wandered in the wilderness, and now, lo, I am this day 85 years old. 85 years old. And yet I am as strong this day as I was in the day that Moses sent me. As my strength was then, even so is my strength now, for war, both to go out and to come in. Listen to this 85-year-old talk. Now therefore, give me this mountain, whereof the Lord spake in that day, all those years ago when I went out with the spies and I came to this very same land and God said where my foot were placed, I could have it. I'm reminding you what God said through his man Moses. For thou heardest in that day how the Anakims were there and that the cities were great and fenced. If so be, the Lord will be with us, with me, then I shall be able to drive them out, as the Lord said. And Joshua blessed him and gave unto Caleb, the son of Jephunneh, Hebron for an inheritance. Hebron, therefore, became the inheritance of Caleb, the son of Jephunneh, the Kenizzite, unto this day, again, because that he wholly followed the Lord God of Israel. Now let's talk like we were in a room together, just you and I. Listen, please. What we do today affects all our tomorrows, all of them. This godly man said, you remember when we had the meeting? And unbelief took over. And now, so many would say, we wish we had done differently. Every generation stands at a threshold of faith and opportunity, and you're standing at it. I'm standing at it. We can just get in a routine and routinely go through things. And by the way, that's not all bad. There's time for that, because we must be in season, out of season, doing the work of God. When it's not a task that's easily accomplished, when it's very difficult, or sometimes when it comes easy. So routine's not all bad. But there's times to be challenged to move forward and attempt things for God that no man can do in his own strength, that God will have to meet us and intervene on our behalf. I'll give you one example. I shouldn't do it. I should not do it. I wish I hadn't done it, but I'm going to give you one example. A number of years ago, a building came for sale. I wanted to buy it. I didn't see how I could buy it, but I wanted to buy it. We had just bought the Levi Strauss building for $3.5 million. The building next to it, which was a massive warehouse, we could have bought for $1 million. But we had just bought one for $3.5 million. And by the way, when we bought that building, the neighbors behind us decided they wanted to sell their property. And people beside us wanted to sell their property. And when we decided to build this auditorium, the property directly behind us became for sale for 200 and something thousand. And so, one thing after the other, how could we possibly do that? Today, we have to find a building or build a building to extend what we're trying to do in our School of Trades and Technology. We have to build the building of School of Trades and Technology, but all the things we need for that have to be stored in some place also. How I've wished many times we had the faith to buy the building we didn't buy. Another fine business is in it now, and they're doing well, and they have no interest in selling it. And yes, I have asked them if they'd sell it. No interest at all. It's not just about buildings. It's not about physical things. It's about our spirit. When God is leading us, do you ever think what it could be if we fully followed the Lord? Do you ever think about what your life could be if you fully followed the Lord? Maybe this will resonate. Do you ever think about what your children could be if you, as a parent, fully followed the Lord? You ever imagine where God desires to take us if we fully follow Him? I walked my friend Don Siss through our camp years ago. I said, we're going to buy this property, 110 acres of it out here, start a youth camp. That's been so many years ago now. He said, you must be crazy. I mean, crazy. He was in an automobile with me. And I said, I really believe it's what God wants us to do. Then he said, you must do it. That came because God has given me another spirit. I don't want to die or even live the rest of my life without that spirit. I want that spirit in our church, in our ministry, in our schools, in our college, in our work, in our Sunday school, in all of it, every bit of it. Because if we don't have it, we're going to be admired. We're going to be applauded. We're going to have someone say, what wonderful things you have going. But God is not finished with us where we are at this moment. He's not finished with us. And so there must be another great step of faith by all of our people. Don't you know? I've talked to the Lord about my own life and taking this step at this juncture. And God has said to me, you either die doing what you're doing and no more, or you believe me and step forward, and to have another spirit, you can do that. Never get satisfied. Not happy. I'm happy. I'm rejoicing in the Lord. But never get satisfied with the growth of your inner man, because there's so much more to know about God, so much more to discover about what God has for us. There's so much more for you to know about God and discover what God has for you. Someday, the last breath will be taken. Someday, the curtain will close. Someday, our days will be spent, and our call from heaven will come. But until then, the Temple Baptist Church needs to be filled with people who have another spirit, who are not constantly comparing themselves with an unbelieving crowd, but say, by God's grace, we're moving forward in the spirit of Caleb to conquer what God has for us. And don't forget the footnote. Those who make the journey with us will be blessed because of it. Let's bow in prayer.
1: As you turn to Acts 6, I'm going to ask you to take a psalm book, please. We won't sing it, but I want you to see a song in the psalm book. So if you'll get the burgundy book ready, I'd like you to see that song. Let me introduce tonight, as we're talking about faith and speaking about faith again. And faith is believing God. Just believing God. You're looking at a man that has so much faith. I believe God. You're looking at a man that sometimes has so much fear. And when it's fear, I have expelled faith. Fear and faith cannot coexist. I know in a heartbeat in my life. I know in a heartbeat if I'm not filled with the Holy Spirit of God. And so do you. I know when I'm spirit filled. I want to live that way. And I know when I'm not. And it's an amazing thing. Be not drunk with wine where there's excess, but be filled. That's a continual motion. I can be filled with the Spirit, and it doesn't take much to trigger that thing and lose that. And the old pride and flesh comes up. And don't look at me that way, because you know what I'm talking about. I know when the fullness of the Spirit of God's on my life. I know when it's not. I also know when I have great faith and then when I have great fear. And when I have fear, it's not faith. And whatsoever is not of faith is sin. And for without faith, it is impossible to please him. For he that cometh to God must believe that he is. And he is a rewarder of them that diligently seek him. This church, I tell you, I admire this church so much, because your faith through all these years has provoked me so many times to good works. I love the faith of God's people. Tonight, we're speaking on that subject of faith, but a desired faith. Faith that's to be desired. Very similar in thought from last week, where we saw a devoted faith, but a desired faith. I want a desired faith. And so I'm going to have to look at the Word of God, and I'm going to have to look to people that have great faith in their life. And I desire a faith like that. There's nothing wrong with that. We'll see it in the scriptures in a moment. Let me continue to introduce our theme tonight, our thought tonight. I have a file on almost every member of this church. Call me the IRS or NSNAS, I guess, whatever. I have a file on people, and it starts generally in little elementary kids, preschoolers, and they'll send me a note. I file that, or I have the secretary file it. And I, through the years, and you've seen it at weddings, a lot of times bring the file out and remind them that she said to me first, I love you, Pastor, before she ever said it to Ralph. And I can build a wedding ceremony many times off of your daughter just got married. I saw her file, pulled it out. It helped me. I do it for funerals also. And I go to the funerals, a person in our church having a funeral, I go to their file. Years ago, and you're going to see it, I think it's this Sunday, because I'm going to have you do it like people years ago did. Years ago, I had people fill out their name and their birth and the place of birth and their favorite song and their favorite scripture and their favorite text and favorite color and favorite things. Because as a pastor, you don't know how many times I'll get to a family and I'll say, what was your mother's favorite song? Well, I don't know. What was your mother's favorite verse? I have no idea. I'll thumb through her Bible. My mother and her Bible has all that marked, but I have it also. Because yet years ago, she had that all done for us, and I have it in a file. I already had this Bible study ready. It was typed, and I was early this morning looking at it again. And God provoked me to think about my dad so much. I try to call my mother and dad every day. There were members here 33 years, and you that are new the last 5 years or so, I wish you could have known my folks. They'd sit right over here. Brother Bill, about your area right there. Brother Braley, a few rows behind you, right about where the Lovells are tonight. Oh, people always said, oh, Brother Trevor, I'm glad to meet you. He goes, well, I'm not the pastor, but my son's the pastor. He'd tell that to everybody. And I guess people thought I was old or something. I'm not sure. But I looked at my dad's file today. And he had all these notes to me and all these things that he had written to me. And then there was a project I asked people to do in our church. It was in a notebook about three, four, five pages. And he said, my mother and dad, and he told me where they were born. And they left and escaped in Germany. And they came to the United States. And he told where they came from and how they entered into our country. And how eventually they landed in Wisconsin and began to work on the farm and work in the factory. And I began to talk about his family. It's just such a wonderful story. I told him today, I called him, I said, Dad, next time I come see you, I'm going to bring this and let you read it. It just was so alive and so real, Brother Copeland. One of the best things you parents can do, your children over here in the children's ministries tonight, tell them every story that you can think of about your life. Every child needs to know about mama when she was a little girl. When they're in bed at night, that's the best time to tell it because they're ready to go to bed and they'll say, mama, tell me a story. And sit down, lay on the bed with them and tell them about once upon a time, there was a little girl by the name, and they'll fill in the blank, your name. And then tell them something about you. Tell them when you went to kindergarten. Tell them when you broke a bone. Tell them when you hit the ball the first time. Tell them how you broke one. Tell them, oh, here's a sad story. When Jack disobeyed. Oh, no, Dad. Yes, one time in my life. One time only. It's all it was, one time. Because my sisters, they made me do it. But nonetheless, tell your children, grandparents, tell your children. Mark your Bible. Leave your Bible to your grandkids or someone that would use it in the future and read your notes and see your life. I read that all about my dad. And I tell you what, I sat early this morning, the dark of the morning, just rejoicing that I had a father like that and a mother like that. And then they went on and say, he said, we have three children and we love our children. And all three of our children are married. He wrote this in 1998. And we have X amount of grandchildren. And we have X amount of great-grandchildren. Oh, I tell you, what a sweet memory. Just to read about that sweet man. In 165, I'm getting to my Bible study, 165 in your psalm book, we have a great song that was written right about the time that President Abraham Lincoln was shot and killed. It was written in 1864. The song said, faith of our fathers living still. What was it? Faith of our fathers. We're speaking about faith desired. I want a faith like my dad's. Every man here, your children ought to want your faith. Every lady here, your children ought to desire, I want the faith of my mama. My mother had, your kids ought to be, my mother had such great faith. How many of you had a God-fearing grandmother? Let me see. I never had grandparents. They were gone. Let me see. All right. How many had a God-fearing grandfather? Let me see. Oh, my goodness, so many hands. How many of you have a God-fearing, I'm not talking about perfect, a God-fearing mother, God-fearing mother. Look at that. Woo, glory to God. How about a father like that, a God-fearing father? Almost all the hands up. Now, if you're not, don't move on Grumbler Street. Stay over here on Thanksgiving Avenue or Boulevard, whatever you want to call it, and make it different for the next generation. Faith of our fathers, living still, in spite of dungeon, fire, and sword. Oh, how our hearts beat high with joy whenever we hear that glorious word. Faith of our fathers, holy faith, we will be true to thee till death. Our fathers chained in prison dark, were still in heart and conscience free. How sweet would be their children's fate if they, like them, could die for thee. Faith of our fathers. Faith of our fathers, we will still strive to win all nations unto thee. And through the truth that comes from God, mankind shall then be indeed free. The last stanza, faith of our fathers, we will love both friend and foe in all our strife. And preach to thee as love knows how by kindly words and virtuous life. Faith of our fathers. That great hymn was sung in the White House shortly after it was written. It was then also sung in Washington, D.C. at the homegoing of President Franklin Roosevelt. He desired that this would be the song that they would sing in Washington, D.C. for the president. Faith of our fathers. What a powerful song. Tonight, there's a desired faith. I want a faith like my dad. I want a faith like my mother. You say, oh, Brother Tree, we make such a big deal about your parents all the time. There's a method to my madness. I want you to do the same for your kids. I want them to know that my dad loved God. My mother loved God. The Bible says here in the book of Acts in chapter number 6, in those days when the number of the disciples was multiplied, there arose a murmuring of the Grecians against the Hebrews because the widows were neglecting the daily ministration. Chapter 6, verse 2, then the 12 called the multitude of the disciples unto them and said, it is not reason that we should leave the word of God and serve table. It wasn't beneath these 12, the apostles, the preachers. It wasn't beneath them. It wasn't reason. It wasn't a very good thing to do. There was more things they could be doing. And the Bible goes on to say, wherefore, brethren, look ye out among you seven men. What's the first ingredient, class? Honest report. Church, what's the second one? Full of the Holy Ghost. And wisdom, thirdly, whom we may appoint over this business. The fourth thing, the preachers do the appointing. The deacon board doesn't do the appointing. And then verse number 4, but we will give ourselves continually to prayer and to the ministry of the word. Verse 5, and the same pleased the whole multitude, and they chose Stephen. What's the next statement say, church? A man full of faith. Verse 8. And Stephen, what's the statement say, class? Full of faith. Full of faith. His faith was founded back there in verse number 3. His faith was founded on, he was honest. I'm not going to be a person of faith if we cannot tell the truth. Tell the truth. That's just not a Patch the Pirate song for children. Never tell a lie. Oh, tell the truth. Wouldn't it be great if we had politicians that could tell the truth? And by the way, lest you fault the politician, Hosea says, like people, like priest. We vote what we are. So don't blame who's in office. We put them there. because that's our character. The nation has learned to lie. And we can do it with a straight face to our mother, to our father, to our husband, to our wife, to our children, to our parents. We can do it even spiritually. We can even do it with a tear in our eye. But God says, I want a man who is a deacon, a diakonos is that Greek word, an eater of dust, a man that can get real low to serve as low as possible. It doesn't matter. I want a deacon who is a man that who is honest and full of the Holy Ghost. And has wisdom and wants to serve. That's what Stephen had. That's what I want. This church has given me 32 deacons. Great men. Men that are of this caliber right here. Men, yes, that serve, and yes, of wisdom, and yes, of honesty, and yes, men that are full of the Holy Ghost. But God's blessed me with a church like that as well. I'm not suggesting we're perfect. I'm not suggesting we have arrived. But I want a faith like Stephen's. A faith that can be extended as a result. There's some foundation. Turn with me, if you will, to chapter 11. Chapter 11, please. Sound men. This piece fell off here, so I'm going to leave it right there. If I need to change, let me know, okay? But it's just the top of this. Is it breaking up? Are we okay? Good. Acts chapter 11, please. God gave me, for the first 10 years of my life, an amazing man and a deacon, chairman of our deacons, Brother Ed Brownlee. I had his funeral, and God directed me to the verse I'm going to show you, and I spoke about that. Now, for the last 28 years, I've had Brother Evans. I've pondered this, Brother Evans, and you won't want me to say it. I've said again today, I want the faith of a Larry Evans. This church, you'll never know. You'll never know how his faith has steadied me, encouraged me. All of us need people in our lives that are great people of faith. Paola is right over here sitting next to her husband. They have a little boy. I tell you what, I thrilled tonight. Your husband was ushering. You were sitting next to Julie Spencer back there. You're sharing a songbook, singing. I thought, there's a wise girl. I've thought of you so many times, Julie, today. I think it was this month Brother Joel went home to be with the Lord, wasn't it? One of my good deacons. I was praying for widows this morning. You know, we have so many, unfortunately, widows and widowers that more when their mate dies, they quit on God. I don't understand that. I don't more that have just quit. Sunday school, Sunday morning, Sunday night, Wednesday, lose a mate and quit. And I looked so many times in my prayer list at Julie's name today. Eunice, you're right there. I saw you on there so many times. Your sweet husband, Jim. I don't be with the Lord. And you're still in the nursery. Still serving God. I want to say tonight, you young girls, and there's other ladies like that and men in this room like that. That's the type of people you want to be around. Those ladies drove themselves to church on this Wednesday night. You both good drivers? Eunice, you're okay? Julie, you're okay? I met Dr. Lee Robertson. I'd go by his house periodically when I was in that region in Chattanooga. I went by, picked him up for lunch one time, a couple times, and we'd go eat at Wally's, and then I'd go to a meeting. One time I met him at Wally's. He eats there every day. You know, he's home with the Lord now. He's not eating there now. But he'd always drive his big old Buick. You ever see that car? But big old Buick. He always had a big car. And one day he came in, and I'm telling you what, he and his wife, they came in that big old Buick, and it was scratched. It was scratched all over the side. There were wheel marks from trucks, Brother Braley, on the side. I said to a preacher, I said, that scares me to death. The man, he was 90-something. I said, he must stop driving. And we said a word. There's some marks here. He's, I don't know what these people are doing, he said. Oh, my goodness. I want you to know, friend, that's a great man of God. I love being around Dr. Lee Robertson. I can recall one time, I think Brother Adam or Brother Nathan or whoever's up there tonight, I think I broke this thing. I don't know how I did that. Can I just use this? Does it work that way? Baptist Church and Midwestern Baptist College. One time I was preaching at a Sword Lord conference in Walkertown, and he was there. I didn't realize he was down in the front. I didn't know he was there. And I was preaching. I got done preaching. I walked down, and I was trying to just go sort of by the back, and a man hit me like this. I said, excuse me.
2: He said, Brother Jack, Brother Treber. That's what he said.
1: And I heard his voice, and I stopped. I said, have you been sitting here? He goes, yes, I've been right here. He said, we've heard two preachers now. There's one more to go. Let's not stay. Let's go to Brother Bobby's office and talk. I thought that was illegal. I didn't think you could go to heaven and do something like that. Dr. Tom Malone says, let's go talk. We're going to go talk. It's kind of fun skipping church, I tell you that right now. Oh, I love being around. He preached. Brother Wally Davis started Golden State Baptist Institute. He preached the inaugural message, Dr. Tom Malone. Brother Davis will be home with the Lord on November the 8th, 10 years. Died at age 51. One of the greatest preachers we've ever known. He brought Dr. Tom Malone in and had him preach. I think of being around Lester Roloff. Last Saturday was his 31st year of his homegoing, died in that plane crash. 31 years ago, I was driving right past the tennis courts here, coming past this property. I always would pray for this property. And I'd come by and praying for it, and I heard on the KCBS radio, Evangelist Lester Roloff's plane just went down in Texas. I love being around Lester Roloff, Jack Hiles and Curtis Hudson, John Rice and the Winterger brothers, Arnold Archer. I'm not trying to throw names. I'm trying to say this. If I could just be in their presence, they were men of faith. That's what every person here needs. I go back to this verse. I preached Brother Ed Brownlee's funeral. The Bible says in chapter 11, speaking about the man Barnabas, and the Bible says, verse 24, he was a good man. A good man. Brother Evans, if you go before me, I hope you don't, but if you do, I'm probably going to preach this verse for you. He was a good man, full of the Holy Ghost. And of what? Church faith. These men that have gone on, thank God for their testimony. But I tell you what, I like being around Brother Bobby Robertson today. 80, I forget how old he is right now. 82 years of age. I love being around him. Talks about the Lord all the time. Talks about the goodness of God. I love being around a Mike Ray, a Mike Johnson, a Tim Rule, a Eric Tharp, these great men of God, these preachers around us here and others. I love being around laymen. I like watching Brother Romke's truck pull up on Saturday morning, a 99-year-old man or whatever you are. You're pretty close to that, aren't you? Seems like I've been pastoring you forever. You were old when you came here 40 years ago. He's real old now. I'm talking about the fact I love being around fellas like that. I love being around people Brother Van Dyke, I just saw you. I lost you. Your son, Billy, you and Jackie. I think it was it today?
3: or tomorrow. Today, their boy, Billy, passed away. Billy was 33, I think. He was in the hospital and complications set in. It's a good boy. A husband and a father. I'll never forget that funeral. Whew. I mean, those are hard funerals, young people. But God got in that service. I mean, God came down on that service. And the more I speak, the more I'd start preaching. It was

Day, 1978, December. I preached that night on Gideon's 300. The Lord gave us the Van Dykes. My wife and I had the joy of leading his wife to Christ that Thursday night. And then sorrow entered their life. The awful car accident down here Jackie was in. I'll never forget that night, Friday night. And then Billy going home just instantaneously to heaven. I've watched their faith. I want to be around them. And I'm not saying that they're old or anything. I watch a Bill Langston faith. I want to be around it. I watch the McCracken's faith. I want to be around. Brother John, you're going to think I'm just blowing smoke, but I thought of you, John, God, be so many times today. I want to be around them. I want to be around your kids because they have daring faith. I want to be around those teenagers because I think they're teenagers of faith, and they just believe that what the Bible says and they try to do it. I want to be around Brother Carl and Susie. I want to be around Brother Boroff. I want to be around Mike Flint back there. Glory to God, you're alive. How in the world? I mean, a month ago, liver transplant here. I want to be around you folks that escaped from Vietnam. Tim Nguyen, as they got on the boat and people were dying at his feet and they'd throw him overboard as he escaped to this country. I want to be around him. I want to be around that bus kid back there, Jim Carrey, who now for 37 years in this church has 36 years in this church been preaching junior church. A brother Paul Skirty, who for 35 years been preaching primary church. A brother Bill Manley, all these years been preaching beginner church or vice versa. I want to be around a brother Jakob and a brother Manley and their wives who came to church back in the 70s as a result of door knocking. I want to be around a brother Nikolai. You see, if we're not careful, we think we're better than the next guy. Friend, I need their faith. I need a young preacher's faith, and I see the daring faith and excited faith, and they believe God's going to use. I want to be around that. Brother Skirty, you're over there. Why aren't you over here? Shame on you. You sit right there. You can always tell when a person's beginning to backslide. They start moving around. What are you doing over there? Your wife said you had to sit there tonight. Is that how this works? Marge? She did. There we go. I'm out of time. God says, I'm going to give you an illustration of seven deacons. They're full of faith. I'd like to be around a Stephen. God said there's a man here by the name of Barnabas, man full of faith. I'd like to be around him and read everything I can about him. I love hearing Brother Bentangi pray. Hear from India and how the touch of God is on his heart when he prays. I hear Brother John Mila praying Saturday night at men's prayer. Pouring his heart out before God. I want to be around that. Friend, if we're not careful, God's put examples in our very, very path of life, and we miss it. I know I could talk on and on. I think I've talked enough. Let's pray. Father, I love these people so much. I want to be around great people of faith. Thank you for preachers I can be around, but I thank you for lay people I can be around as well. I thank you for the ladies in this church that set such a good example for younger girls and younger ladies in their Titus chapter 2. These aged or these that have been saved a lot longer, may they teach the younger women how to be sober, how to be chaste, how to be modest. The Bible speaks about all these things, how to love their husbands, love their children, be keepers at home. Help every one of us to have people that we look to that can draw us to Christ. As we saw last week, be followers of me as I'm of Christ. Obey them that have the rule over you who watch for your souls. They must give an account. They may do it with joy. Help us to realize you have planted before us good examples. In the youth group, there's always those that are good examples that the others can follow. May we not tear that one down. May we look to that one and be encouraged by that one's life. Let's stand together, shall we, tonight? As we

0: Stand together, please. Our heads are bowed and eyes are closed. This evening, if you need to be saved, would you come? We're going to baptize tonight. Would you come like we do? If you're here to unite with this church, if you're here to get right, if you want to just pray about something, everybody needs to follow the faith of others. Mother, your children need to follow your faith. Dad, your children need to follow your faith. The pianist plays. Would you come from all over the house? Will you come? Would you come just like you are? I want to have prayer with you all over the house. Folks are coming. Would you come? Be very careful who you follow. Be very careful. On a prayer page of mine, I have a list of so many preachers that were here when I was a young preacher, and they're all passed away. I'm not praying for them. I just keep them there and remember who they are. It's amazing how many have come and gone. And so many men that I look to for advice and for direction and for encouragement, and watch their faith. It's life so fast. You dear sweet ladies, the young ladies in this church need your faith. You please hear me, Jack Treber included. As we lose a mate in death, please, you cannot walk out on God. You cannot walk out on God. There's children, there's young people, there's young couples that are watching your faith. You don't have the right to set that example. That's why we better be careful about backsliding. Someone's watching. Someone's watching. Our Father, I thank you for our school teachers that display such great faith, and staff members and deacons' wives and ushers and bus captains and Sunday school teachers and security people and nursery workers, parking lot attendants, those that clean the house of God, those in the choir, those in the orchestra, those with the instruments, in the sound room, in the live streaming, and on it goes. Thank you for the youth workers and all that participate in helping the cause of Christ. And each one setting a good example by faith. Lord, help us to be a church of faith. I'm so thankful for all these projects, all these years, because our children have learned the joy of faith by watching the generation ahead of them. Bless this good church is my prayer. Prepare us for the Lord's Day Sunday is my prayer. Bless the program with the children right now as they're in the last moments of presenting the gospel. Perhaps tonight there'll be some that get saved. Open their blinded eyes is our prayer in Jesus' name. Amen.
1: I'd like you to take the word of God, if you would please, and turn with me to the gospel according to Luke. We'll begin our Bible reading in Luke chapter 2 with verse 21. Luke chapter 2 and verse 21. I want you to pray that the Lord will open our understanding, open your understanding and my understanding, and that we'll see His message in all of this. What is God's intent? Why does the Lord include this in the Scripture? I appreciate your patience with me during this time because I refuse to leave Christmas with just a message on the birth of Christ in a manger. And you were so patient on Wednesday evening to listen to 28 things about Christmas. Have you made the list? Would you raise your hand? Oh, that's nice. God bless you. Wonderful. Wonderful. The Lord gives us a glimpse. The world celebrates, they know what. They know not what they celebrate. But the Lord gives us a glimpse to look at eternity, to understand a little bit more about from everlasting to everlasting, Thou art God. The Lord Jesus Christ came into the world. He was not born of men. He was born of God. And Mary brought forth what the Lord sent forth into the world. And so, as God gives us understanding, I want us to find also the application of his birth to our lives? What is the Lord's message for us? The Bible says, beginning in Luke chapter 2, with verse 21, "And when 8 days were accomplished for the circumcising of the child, his name was called Jesus, which was so named of the angel before he was conceived in the womb. And when the days of her purification according to the law of Moses were accomplished, they brought him to Jerusalem to present him to the Lord. And as it is written in the law of the Lord, every male that openeth the womb shall be called holy to the Lord, and to offer a sacrifice according to that which is said in the law of the Lord, a pair of turtle doves or two young pigeons. And behold, there was a man in Jerusalem whose name was Simeon, and the same man was just and devout, waiting for the consolation of Israel, and the Holy Ghost was upon him. And it was revealed unto him by the Holy Ghost that he should not see death before he had seen the Lord's Christ. And he came by the Spirit into the temple, and when the parents brought in the child Jesus to do for him after the custom of the law, then took he him up in his arms and blessed God and said, Lord, now let us thy servant depart in peace according to thy word, for mine eyes have seen thy salvation, which thou hast prepared before the face of all people, a light to lighten the Gentiles and the glory of thy people Israel. And Joseph and his mother marveled at those things which were spoken of him. And Simeon blessed them and said unto Mary his mother, Behold, this child is set for the fall and rising again of many in Israel, and for a sign which shall be spoken against. Yea, a sword shall pierce through thine own soul also, that the thoughts of many hearts may be revealed. And there was one Anna, a prophetess, a daughter of Phinehas, of the tribe of Asher. She was of a great age and had lived with an husband 7 years from her virginity. And she was a widow of about 84 years, which departed not from the temple, but served God with fastings and prayers night and day. And she, coming in that instant, gave thanks likewise unto the Lord, and spake of him to all them that looked for redemption in Jerusalem. And when they had performed all these things according to the law of the Lord, they returned into Galilee to their own city, Nazareth. And the child grew and waxed strong in spirit, filled with wisdom, and the grace of God was upon him." If you're in the habit of marking things in your Bible, I want you to mark part of what Simeon said to Mary, of course, heard by Joseph. It's found in the 35th verse. A sword shall pierce through thine own soul. A sword shall pierce through thine own soul. A sword through thine own soul. We know this is a message to Mary. If you look back, please, at what the Bible says of Mary in verse 19 of chapter 2. But Mary kept all these things and pondered them in her heart. Mary was a woman chosen for this task. Of all women on earth, she was chosen to bring forth God's Son into the world. She was already espoused to Joseph, as you well know from Scripture. They were promised to one another, matched, to be married. They'd never had any type of physical relationship. So when the angel announced to her that she was going to have a baby, she said, "How can this thing be? I know not a man." She knew that she had never engaged in such an evil act. She had done nothing to violate her virginity. And so she says, "How can this be? If you don't mind to put it bluntly, how can a virgin woman have a baby?" And the angel of God said, "The Holy Spirit shall overshadow thee, and this that is born of thee shall be of God. The Holy Spirit will bring this about." And of course, Joseph was to be dealt with also, and the angel had been to Joseph and said to Joseph, "I don't want you to be frightened. I don't want you to take any action against Mary. I don't want you to put her away privately, because that's typically what would be done. But I want you to know, you're going to find out she's expecting a baby. And when you do, the only thing naturally you could imagine is that she's been with another man. You know, you haven't been with her." And God explained the same thing to Joseph he was going to explain and did explain to Mary, that this was an act of God, that one human being in all of human history would bring forth a child into the world as a virgin. Adam and Eve had been created by the direct hand of God. They were created with the capacity and the ability to bring forth children. And all of us have come forth that way as a result of a union between a man and a woman, and the way God has built in us the reproductive abilities. But only one came of a virgin, the Lord Jesus. Now, because of that, Joseph would always be looked upon as a man who violated the moral conduct of a believer and the law of God. Because of that, many would look upon Mary all of her life as a woman who violated moral conduct and broke the law of God. As a matter of fact, even to the adult life of the Lord Jesus, some people who whispered this type of thing said to Jesus, "At least we were not born of that immorality that you were born of." So it was something to have to bear that. But God gave them grace. They knew this was of the Lord. They believed God. And 9 months later, she gave birth to the baby Jesus. After 8 days from birth, Joseph brought baby Jesus to be circumcised. This is the covenant God made with his people. The covenant God, their covenant with God. He was the first of their children, and so God had instructed them that the firstborn male would be the servant of God, entering into the Lord's work. They were still following the law. It had not been followed by Israel. And so one entire tribe was designated, the tribe of Levi, to be the servants of God. 40 days after his birth, she was able to go into a holy place and to be touched of others, and by the law, she could touch other things that had been set aside for God's work. I don't know all of the meaning of this. I know some of it, the circumcision and also the purification of her by the law, had something to do, as we know, as little as we know about purification and medical procedures, about keeping that race of people alive. It's a fact that Jewish men and Jewish women have less cervical cancer than any other group of people in the world. That's about all I know. But I understand that God put certain things in the law for his people, because this race of people, this people who were to bear his name and to make him known to the whole world, He not only protected by his own hand, but built things into the lifestyle that they would live according to the law that protected them also. And so now, after 40 days from the birth of Jesus Christ, they bring him to Jerusalem, to the temple. And they offer an offering, a sacrifice. They're poor people, and so they don't have a lamb to give, and they give these turtle doves, the poorest of offerings. And it just so happened that this elderly man, Simeon, whom God had spoken to and said, you're not going to die until you see the consolation of Israel. And he looked every time a baby was brought into the temple for this type of meeting to listen from God to see if this was the Savior. And so when Mary and Joseph brought baby Jesus in, now add this to all the other things that Mary and Joseph had heard and Mary had witnessed with the shepherds and the wise men and all the things that went on in her life. She was adding all this together, pondering in her heart, connecting all the dots. This elderly man, with reverence, held up this child, he said. This child. And the very words, let me read them again. When he said concerning this child is set for the fall and rising again of many in Israel, for a sign which shall be spoken against. He was told he wouldn't die till his eyes had seen the salvation of the Lord. And he says, now I've seen the salvation of the Lord. I want you to think about the impact this was on Mary's heart as she's pondering all these things. And then there is a parenthesis here. And the translators have included it in this 35th verse. Yea, a sword shall pierce through thine own soul also. In other words, this was given by the word of God and given this way for her to understand something. We don't just read from verse 34 to the last part of verse 35, and Simeon blessed them and said unto Mary his mother, behold, this child is set for the fall and rising again of many in Israel, and for a sign which shall be spoken against, that the thoughts of many hearts may be revealed. But before he said, before the thoughts of many hearts may be revealed, he gives this for our understanding. God includes this for us to get something people would not normally get. A sword shall pierce through thine own soul also. Now we know when we read the gospel records, for example, when we read John chapter 19 concerning the crucifixion of Christ, in verse 25 the Bible says, now there stood by the cross of Jesus his mother. She was a young woman. When God announced to her and the angel Gabriel came to her and said, you're going to have a baby. And now after 33 years of Christ's life, she's an older woman. She has seen and heard the miracles. She's had occasions where people thought her son was a lunatic. She even sent for him, come back home before you hurt someone or hurt yourself. She had been through so many things. And like no other person, she was standing at the foot of the cross. Others were there, but they didn't know what she knew. If she had not known that this man came into the world without an earthly father, to have watched what she watched and the suffering he was going through, no mother could have stood there without saying, I've lied to you all your life. I know who your father is. Let him take you down. Stop fooling yourself. But she couldn't. I wrote the Bible lesson you've studied in the Bible teaching Sunday school about this very thing this day. And so I wanted to get a double barrel on this. She stood there with calm and peace in her heart, knowing this was of God. No one in the human race suffered, no doubt, like she suffered watching that. But what I want to try to say, and may God help you understand and me to say it, is this was not just about the cross. You see, it's all right with us to say we're Christians if we can keep a happy Jesus, if we can wear a smiley face, if we can say that everything about the Christian life is coming up roses. I've reminded you from time to time that there is no painless way to follow Jesus Christ. And the God-hating world in which we live, you say, I don't know God-haters. The God-hating world in which we live is not a friend to the Lord Jesus Christ. Before you can come to salvation, you have to see your helplessness. There's no doubt about that. If you don't need the Savior, you don't want the Savior. If we run off to people with the good news, Christ died for your sin, and they haven't heard the bad news of why he died, because we're sinners condemned to hell and the payment of our sin is death and hell and separation from God forever, there's not going to be any salvation. The good news without the bad news is no news at all. You witness to an unbelieving world, and when you witness to them, sometimes today, because there's so little knowledge of God and his son, they want to, well, why are you talking to me? I'm as good as the next guy. There's lots of people worse than I am. Why do I need this message? Because the whole world was lost in the darkness of sin. And the only light of the world is Jesus. It's Jesus. So I don't want to talk about the sword through Mary's soul. I want to talk about a sword through your soul. Sure, Mary suffered like no other. But what about the sword through your soul? And the proposition I'm giving to you is the closer we get to the sting and the hurt, the more we flinch from it and don't want to be identified with him. So let's begin with our identity with Christ and this sword. Our identity with Christ. Are you identified as a Christian? Is the first and foremost thing about your life is that you're a child of God? Do you and I truly know that we've been born again, that we have a spiritual life, and that the only real life we have is eternal life in Christ? Have you settled this in your heart? Are you unashamedly, am I unashamedly a Christian? I thought about bringing some of the exact statements that some of these kids stated when they were seeing a gun, a loaded gun pointing in their face, and they were asked, are you a Christian, in that Colorado school massacre? And the young lady who boldly identified with Christ, knowing if she said no, she could live. If she said yes, her head would be blown off. And she said yes. And there are people all over our world who faced death because they were Christians. There's been a lot of talk about ISIS recently and the destruction of ISIS, but I heard the King of Jordan say before he died, once individual terrorism starts in your land, it'll never stop. Once you find people so radicalized that they're willing to give their life for this and to blow themselves up for this. And I was on a plane in 1982 that had a bomb on it where two men were going to blow themselves up. And miraculously, it was discovered. We thank God for that. We all lived, nearly 400 of us on a plane. But anytime people are willing to do that, the king of Jordan said, you're never going to get rid of it. You're never going to get rid of it. The ISIS terrorists marched through certain parts of the Middle East that they had rule over, and when they found anybody professing to be a Christian, they put N's, the letter N, painted on their house, and they had their killers come through. And every person identified with that family in that house was put to death because the N stood for followers of the Nazarene, of the Lord Jesus. Now, why don't we just stop and admit something? It hasn't cost us much of anything to be Christians. Why don't we just admit it? It hasn't cost us much of anything. Oh, some social standing sometimes. Maybe not being invited to a certain party or not having certain things told around us that are told to other people. What about our identity with Christ? It can be stinging. I want you to hold your place here and turn with me to the book of Isaiah just for a moment, to the 53rd chapter. This is a chapter about Christ and his death for us. The Bible says in verse 3 of Isaiah 53, he is despised and rejected of men, a man of sorrows and acquainted with grief. And we hid, as it were, our faces from him. He was despised and we esteemed him not. Surely he hath borne our griefs and carried our sorrows. Yet we did esteem him stricken, smitten of God and afflicted. In other words, Christ was someone to run from, to get away from, not to be identified with. And there's a sword. There's a sword. A hurting sword. There are times we flinch. We stand in a line in a fast food and know because God has given us some circumstance to give out a gospel tract and identify with the Lord Jesus, but we cower from it. I'm with you on cowering from it. You think I have the boldness in a public place that I have from the pulpit, but I'm telling you, it's much easier, as difficult as it is to use the pulpit and preach, it's much harder in a public place with just one or two people who already you conceive in your mind will think the worst of you, little-minded, uneducated, identified with Christ and say, you need Jesus because you're lost and going to hell. Our identity with Christ. Let me show you another passage, if you'll turn with me to the New Testament, if you would please. Paul was writing to the church in Corinth and to these Christians, and in 1 Corinthians chapter 1, began with verse 18, he says, for the preaching of the cross is to them that perish foolishness. May I add this to that? And I don't think I'm adding anything but just an explanation, not adding to Scripture. For the preaching of the cross to them that perish is always foolishness. It's foolishness. Foolishness. But unto us which are saved is the power of God. For it is written, I will destroy the wisdom of the wise and will bring to nothing the understanding of the prudent. Where is the wise? Where is the scribe? Where is the disputer of this world? Hath not God made foolish the wisdom of this world? For after that, in the wisdom of God, the world by wisdom knew not God. It pleased God by the foolishness of preaching. Not foolish preaching, but the foolishness of preaching. Somebody foolish enough to get up and tell people they're lost and dying and going to hell. By the way, you don't hear much of that anymore. We cower from preaching about hell because we understand what people will think about that. I have a book I'm writing on whatever happened to God. But because something tragic happened to God, people cast the Lord out and created a God of their own image. Whatever happened to sin? No God, no sin. Well, who's committed sin? I may have a bad habit. I may have something I need to turn over a new leaf with. No, the Bible says, for all have sinned and come short of the glory of God. All have sinned, and our sins have separated us from God. And the payment of our sin is death and hell. You say, that's not the pleasant message I want to hear with Christmas. Well, I'm still in the temple with Mary and Joseph and baby Jesus. And Simeon said, in the temple with Mary and Joseph and baby Jesus, a sword shall pierce through thine own soul. And a sword identifying with him will pierce through our soul. It pleased God by the foolishness of preaching to save them that believe. There's an identity with Christ. I want you to write a second thing down, and that is our crucifixion with Christ. We're not just identifying with him in some small way. The Bible says we're crucified with him, or to be. Turn to the book of Galatians chapter 2 and verse 20. Would you please? The Bible says in Galatians chapter 2 and verse 20, I am crucified with Christ. Nevertheless, I live. Yet not I, but Christ liveth in me. And the life which I now live in the flesh, I live by the faith of the Son of God, who loved me and gave himself for me. In other words, when he was crucified, I was crucified with him. The Bible teaches us in the 53rd chapter of Isaiah that he was slaughtered. This bloody mess, you could not recognize him. The Word of God says, as a man looking at his face, bruised, swollen, beaten, crowned with thorns, covered in blood, you couldn't even recognize him as a human being. And Paul writes, I am crucified with him. He died. He tasted death for every man. That means when he died for you and he died for me. That's what I believe the Bible teaches. I believe that whosoever shall call upon the name of the Lord shall be saved. I believe for God so loved the world that he gave his only begotten Son, that whosoever believeth in him should not perish. And so not only do we have an identity with Christ, the Bible says we have crucifixion with Christ. As a matter of fact, it goes beyond that. I'm crucified with Christ. Nevertheless, I live. He said, I'm still alive, yet not I, but Christ liveth in me. What about your life? And the life which I now live in the flesh, I live by the faith of the Son of God who loved me and gave himself for me. Verse 21 says, I do not frustrate the grace of God. For if righteousness come by the law, then Christ is dead in vain. Why did he die if we could get to heaven and obtain God's righteousness without his death? There's no other way to be right with God apart from the death of Christ. In the closing chapter of Galatians, in chapter 6, let's begin with verse 14. But God forbid that I should glory save in the cross of our Lord Jesus Christ. No one ever tried harder than Paul to make the law work. No one. He tried as hard as he could to make it work. But he says all power and all wisdom is in the cross. So God forbid that I should glory save in the cross of our Lord Jesus Christ, by whom the world is crucified unto me and I unto the world. There are actually three crucifixions. You want to write them down. There's, of course, the crucifixion of Christ. This is the basis on which all else rests. And then there's the crucifixion of the world. The world has an appeal to us. The Word of God defines the world as the lust of the flesh, the lust of the eyes, and the pride of life. The things we want that are not in God's plan for us. There are things we want to be that are not in God's plan for us. There are things we want to do that are not in God's plan for us. And it's not that God hates us or doesn't love us because he prohibits certain things. It's for our good and his glory. Just like you're raising a child and you say to your child, don't play in the street, stay on the sidewalk. Or you say, don't touch the stove that when the eye is on. It's not because you're trying to punish them. And God loves us. God is for me. When you get to thinking about what in the world has God done, remember God is for us, not against us. But what appeal does the world have? Listen to what Paul says here about the world. In this same chapter, by whom the world is crucified unto me. In other words, Christ is so large in my life that the world doesn't take hold of me. Doesn't take hold of me. I find occasionally people who are so satisfied with Jesus, you can hardly do anything for them because they found all they need in him. We sing a little chorus, Christ is all I need, Christ is all I need, all I need. Wouldn't it be wonderful if we were singing the truth? But when we understand the world is pulling and we know that God is pulling and we separate ourselves to the Lord and we're Christian people, there's the sting of that blade of that sword. A sword to our souls. Then he says, there's a crucifixion of self. And I unto the world. The world crucified unto me. Christ crucified, the world crucified, and I'm crucified. I unto the world. What appeal does it have to a dead man? Dead to that. You see, we change everything to accommodate. We change everything. I remember the big scare with AIDS. You remember the big scare with AIDS? And people say, have safe sex, or you're going to get AIDS. Well, why not abstain from that before marriage? Because it's God's word. What is our motive? Why do I do what I do? Why do I live the way I live? What reign does Christ have in my life? What rule does Christ have in my life? And when I'm identifying with a crucified Savior, when I'm identifying with the death of a Savior, when I'm identifying with the fact that the whole world is lost in darkness and sin, when I'm identifying that way, that's not a message the world wants to hear. And the conflict between what I know to be true as a Christian and the message the world is trying to give to me brings that conflict to your soul. I am crucified with Christ. Nevertheless, I live. I'm still alive, yet Christ liveth in me. My life now is in him. You know, it takes spiritual understanding to understand that. It takes prayer to understand that. Meditation on God's word to understand that. And looking to Christ. The victory is just keep looking to Christ. Keep looking to Christ. Keep looking to Christ. Keep looking to Christ. You take your eyes off Christ, you're apt to do anything. Even as a professing Christian. And then, I must say, our future with Christ, our identity with Christ, our crucifixion with Christ, our future with Christ. Let me show you something. If you turn with me to what Paul wrote to Timothy in 2 Timothy, in chapter 2 and verse 12. If we suffer, you see, we get the idea sometimes becoming a Christian is just now a road paved with gold the rest of the way to heaven. But in 2 Timothy chapter 2 and verse 12, if we suffer, if it costs us something to be a Christian, we shall also reign with him. My future is reigning with Christ. If we deny him, he also will deny us. You know, Peter denied the Lord. We all know that, don't we? Peter denied the Lord, and the Lord said to him, you're going to be tempted, Peter, and before the cock crows, you're going to deny me three times. But when you're converted, when your life is changed, then strengthen the brethren. So he wrote in 1 Peter chapter 2 and verse 7, unto you therefore which believe, that's me, he is precious. But unto them which be disobedient, the stone which the builders disallowed, the same is made the head of the corner. In other words, that's the last thing the world thinks they need. And you and I know it's the first and only thing we need. He's precious to us. He's despised of the world. I'm talking about the conflict that brings that sword in our soul. May the Lord help us. In 1 Peter chapter 4, the Bible says, Beloved, verse 12, Beloved, think it not strange concerning the fiery trial which is to try you. See, we typically align scripture and truth from the Bible with what we're going through. But there are people in the nearly 200 countries of the world, in many of those countries, who are suffering greatly just for being Christians. Beloved, think it not strange concerning the fiery trial which is to try you, as though some strange thing happened unto you. But rejoice insomuch as ye are partakers of Christ's suffering, that when his glory shall be revealed, ye may be glad also with exceeding joy. If ye be reproached for the name of Christ, in other words, if people think the same thing about you that they think about Jesus Christ, and they hate Christ, and if they hate you like they hate Christ, if ye be reproached for the name of Christ, happy are ye, for the Spirit of glory and of God resteth upon you. On their part he is evil spoken of, but on your part he is glorified. But be cautioned, but let none of you suffer as a murderer or as a thief or as an evildoer or as a busybody in other people's men's matters. In other words, if you bring it on yourself, you're the worst person to work with. You're the most undependable, independable person on the job. You're the fellow who gets everything else messed up. If you're the fellow who always wants to loaf and not work, if you've got the poorest testimony as a Christian, and you try to blame the Lord for that, don't blame the Lord for your laziness. You ought to be the best worker and the best man and the best woman on the job and the best family to be a neighbor to. So, Mary, it's not all going to be hallelujahs. It's not all going to be visits of wise men with gifts of gold, frankincense, and myrrh. By the way, one of those gifts was for his death. Imagine that. It's not all going to be adoration of the shepherds. They're trying to stone him to death someday. They'll try to push him off a cliff in Nazareth. And finally, they'll hate him so badly, they'll arrest him and crucify him. They tell me that 30,000 people were crucified from Pilate to Titus in that period of time. But one was not like any of the rest. One man did not die for his own crime or for some mistake. And he appeared to be guilty and somebody had committed the crime. One innocent, pure person, the only one who ever walked this earth, went through the horrors of crucifixion, and his mother stood there and watched it because she knew he was the Son of God. Jesus himself said, let me leave this with you, in Matthew chapter 10, verse 34, think not that I am come to send peace on earth. I came not to send peace, but a sword. Matthew chapter 10, verse 34, a sword. Now let's be honest. How many of you are ready to be honest? I'm trying to get ready to be honest. We know very little of the sword of Jesus Christ because we've cushioned ourselves. We know just how far to go so we're not a nuisance to somebody. And so you've developed a type of Christianity. It's noncommittal. It identifies just enough to be identified, just to be sociable. It identifies just enough to be respectable. But there is a certain measure to which we go with him that causes the world and the mind that's possessed by an unbeliever to think, what are you, some religious nut? And churches get this. The church is the body of Christ on earth. Churches get this. They know what to say so they don't offend anybody. They know what to sing so they don't offend anybody. They know what to cave into to keep people from being mad. And you know what I'm talking about. But there is a sword. And you can be close to him, identified with him, crucified with him. Don't forget you have a future with him, to reign with him. And praise him for it. May the Lord teach us his word. Let's bow in prayer, may we? I would like you to take the word of God, please, and turn with me to the New Testament book of 2 Timothy. 2 Timothy chapter 2. We'll begin with one verse of scripture in 2 Timothy chapter 2 and verse 16. Thank you for your willingness and patience to travel with me through this book of the Bible. And we're asking God to speak to us and guide us, especially as we talk about these pastoral epistles and the counsel that God gives to the local assembly. We've come to an amazing statement in the second chapter. Amazing yet overlooked. A principle that we find here that we're witnessing in life day by day. I want you to look at it with me, please. In 2 Timothy, the Bible says in chapter 2 and verse 16, "But shun profane and vain babblings, for they will increase unto more ungodliness." If you're in the habit of marking things in your Bible, I want you to mark the expression we find in the conclusion of this verse. Increase unto more ungodliness. And I want us to dwell on the subject of living among increasing ungodliness. The Bible says in the third chapter of 2 Timothy, when we read about perilous times, we'll come to that, of course. This know also that the last days perilous times shall come. And then he begins the list, "For men shall be lovers of themselves, their own selves, covetous, boasters, proud, blasphemers, disobedient to parents, unthankful, unholy, without natural affection, truce breakers, false accusers, incontinent, fierce, despisers of those that are good, traitors, heady, high-minded, lovers of pleasure more than lovers of God." There's actually a long list here. I've marked the list. I plan to give you the highlights of this in a message coming pretty soon. But notice as you read down the chapter, it seems like a horrible thing, the conditions of perilous times. But the Word of God says in the 13th verse, "But evil men and seducers shall wax worse and worse, deceiving and being deceived." Now, many people get so discouraged about the conditions of the day in which they live, they just want to throw up their hands and quit. But remember, God has not left us alone. We're not orphans. The Lord Jesus said, "I will never leave you or forsake you." And as bad as things are, God's word says they're going to get worse. Think of that. What are you going to do when they get worse? Well, he doesn't leave us without answers to what we're to do. But I want you to notice, please, in this 16th verse of the second chapter, where he plainly writes under the inspiration of the Spirit of God to his son in the faith, Timothy, and says, there will be an increase unto more ungodliness. More ungodliness. We're to shun profane and vain babblings. Profane, irreverent, against God. Things that dishonor God. Don't hang around with that crowd. When you see it happening, mark it. We believe in reverent worship in our church services. We sing the great hymns of the faith and we make no apology for it. We preach and teach from the Word of God, which liveth and abideth forever. We don't enter into an entertainment service because our faith is a treasured heritage, not some kind of contemporary experiment. And Paul warns under the inspiration of the Spirit of God, Timothy, to deal with these things. He's already told him in the first epistle to Timothy, I want you to remain in Ephesus. And what you're going to encounter in Ephesus is not going to be a once-in-a-time thing that you encounter. It's going to increase with more ungodliness and more ungodliness and more ungodliness, ever-increasing. So how we live? Well, God's Word tells us how we live. I want to give you a principle from the Word of God before we continue with this. If you'll hold your place here and turn with me to the book of Romans. You may be familiar with the book of Romans, chapter 1. You may not. I trust you are. The Bible says in Romans chapter 1 and verse 18, for the wrath of God is revealed from heaven against all ungodliness and unrighteousness of men who hold the truth in unrighteousness. The expression means they're trying to hold down the truth. In other words, don't let the truth break through, because when the truth breaks through, it's more powerful than all else. Because that which may be known of God is manifest in them, for God has showed it unto them. For the invisible things of him from the creation of the world are clearly seen, being understood by the things that are made, even his eternal power and Godhead, so that they are out without excuse. Because that when they knew God, they glorified him not as God, neither were thankful, but became vain in their imaginations. And their foolish heart was darkened. Professing themselves to be wise, they became fools, and changed the glory of the uncorruptible God into an image made like to corruptible men and to birds and four-footed beasts and creeping things. Now God says, wherefore God also gave them up. It didn't mean he was a powerless God. He couldn't have dealt with it, but he deliberately chose to give them up to uncleanness through the lust of their own hearts, to dishonor their own bodies between themselves. So in that world, you're going to see more and more uncleanness, more of this corruption. The Bible says in verse 25, who changed the truth of God into a lie and worshiped and served the creature more than the Creator, who is blessed forever. Amen. For this cause God gave them up to unto vile affections. For even their women did change the natural use into that which is against nature. And likewise also the men, leaving the natural use of the woman, burned in their own lust one toward another. Men with men working that which is unseemly, and receiving in themselves that recompense of their error which was meet. And even as they did not like to retain God in their knowledge, God gave them over to a reprobate mind, to do those things which are not convenient, being filled with all unrighteousness, fornication, wickedness, covetousness, maliciousness, full of envy, murder, debate, deceit, malignity, whispers, backbiters, haters of God, despiteful, proud, boasters, inventors of evil things, disobedient to parents, without understanding, covenant breakers, without natural affection, implacable, unmerciful, who knowing the judgment of God that they which commit such things are worthy of death, not only do the same, but have pleasure in them that do them. Now, I want you to write down three words and remember these words. Words we don't normally use, but words that help describe the world in which we live. The first word is violation. Violation of the law of God. Violation of the law of God, the standards that God has made. When we read the Word of God, we understand what God says. We understand what God says.

taught in His Word. Now we live in a day where every kind of term imaginable has been invented to describe the unnatural behavior of mankind. We have terms for them. A leading psychiatrist for Johns Hopkins University said, after 40 years of practicing medicine in Johns Hopkins University, there's no such thing as a transgendered person. Now, that's not a preacher. That's a doctor. There's only effeminized men and women who've been masculinized. They may have other ideas and other titles on it, but we've institutionalized this in our world. And the fact is, they have violated, verse 25 says, who changed the truth of God into a lie and worshiped and served the creature more than the Creator, who is blessed forever. Amen. You see, when you have so much sexual anarchy going on, when anything is right, everything is right in a man's eyes, even changing names and titles. I have an article in my pocket that tells that 13 states in America, 13 states have gone to their state legislatures and have passed laws that you can have a baby in those states and determine, not God assigned, but you determine what kind of gender that baby has. If you want it to be a girl or a boy or a transgendered person or some other gender or a bisexual person, you can have that all assigned to them on their birth certificate. And they call it a holding certificate. And that issue, that non-binary birth certificate. If you live in California, you'd imagine that. That's one of the states. Colorado, Connecticut, Illinois, Maine, Nevada, New Jersey, New Mexico, New York, Oregon, Rhode Island, Utah, and Washington, the District of Columbia. And so I'm saying in Washington, D.C. and all these other states, you can go to the hospital, have a baby, and assign to their birth certificate what you choose for them to be. And it holds them until they get to a point in life, they imagine 18 years old or older, where they can say, no, this is what I am. And there's all kinds of things going on to help those children conform to those ideas that the parents already have. Now, who in the world would ever imagine? You no longer walk into a hospital when a baby is born and say, it's a boy, it's a girl. No. You walk into those hospitals and you are legally permitted to put on their birth certificate what you deem they are. In 13 states in the United States. Think of that. I also want to share something with you here. And there's all kinds of things going on. If you don't agree with it, so what? We know, according to what God's Word says and what I've tried to teach you from the revelation of Jesus Christ, other things in the Bible concerning the Lord's coming and what happens in the world eventually, when the devil will be worshipped. Already in China, there's a social credit system, which is a combination of government and business surveillance that gives citizens a score. Just like you get a credit score, you can get a social credit system score. And by the way, if you don't agree with the social standard, you're limited. How? How are you limited? You're limited with what you can purchase. You're limited with land you can buy. You're limited with business transactions you can make. You're limited with banking regulations. And eventually, this very same thing, this social credit standing, will come to America. It's coming to the world. And we see the beginnings of so many things like this, how people give you some sort of grade about what you're doing and what you're saying about people and what they say. This is the first time in American history where we have people in the president's cabinet sitting at a desk with the president of the United States who are men.

dressed in women's clothes and who are women dressed in men's clothes and who are practicing what the Bible calls an abomination and flaunting it, where a married man married to a man is conducting classes and clubs all over America to recruit children. And the federal government is using tax money to recruit students in public education all across America for these abominations. Now, when I read a verse of scripture like this and say, violation, some people say there's no violation at all, because it's what we want to do, it's what we believe in, it's what we are. But they violated the law of God. They've gone against everything God's word has taught. They won't know God. As a matter of fact, the Bible says they don't even want God in their knowledge. Not everyone, but many. And their number's growing. Our institutions across America are being changed to indoctrination places for this kind of thing. The electorate, who just now has been reeling from political elections, understands that in most universities and colleges across America, the recruitment is going on. And so what are we going to do about it? Violation. I want you to write it down. And then we have the word repudiation. I want you to write that one down. Repudiation. That means there really is no law in their eyes. They just ignore it. Let's imagine the speed limit, just to give an example, said it's 60 miles an hour, and you violate it and you drive 70 or 80. That's violation of the law. But if you go by the sign as if it doesn't even exist, it doesn't apply to you. You do as you please. That would be a way of illustrating repudiation of the law. And that's what we find. Verse 27, Romans chapter 1 says again, and likewise also the men, leaving the natural use of the woman, burned in their own lust one toward another. Men with men working that which is unseemly, and receiving in themselves that recompense of their error which was meet. I'm not going to ask you to do this. I'm not going to ask you to go home and discuss it with your children. But sometime when you want to do a little research, find how many people, and I'm unhappy about this. I'm not glad about it. I'm unhappy about this. How many people are still dying of AIDS, transmitted diseases from same-sex behavior in America? How many every week are dying? So much so that now advertisements have been given to TV programs to try to speak to that crowd alone. This is the first time in Hallmark movie history that they've implanted in every movie some sort of woman with a woman and men with men, and they're indoctrinating people. They're getting people to get to the point where they repudiate what is true. And when I say stuff like this, when I say something like this, people think, well, you know, you're a little off the wall, aren't you? No, I'm trying to stay in the Bible. Repudiation. The Bible says, working that which is unseemly and receiving in themselves that recompense of their error which was meet. And when we underline that expression, recompense of their error, people know that there are certain diseases that have passed from one human being to another, and they don't know all the details about it, but they do know that the group that embodies all of this type of thing going on, and for the most part, every case they find is among those same-sex behavior people. Even as they did not like to retain God in their knowledge. In other words, I don't want to hear about God. I don't want anybody telling me God has a way. As they did not like to retain God in their knowledge, God gave them over to a reprobate mind to do those things
which are not convenient. So the second word is repudiation. The third word is popularization. Who'd have ever imagined this? And this is shocking to some of you. But some of those popular young people in our schools, in the public schools and colleges of America, are young people who are practicing this behavior. They're applauded, they're coached on, and encouraged by the professors. It's happening everywhere. I told you about a mother who went to see her daughter in a state university, and the girl was no longer her daughter. The girl insisted that she was now the son, and she had taken shots and every kind and things to inhibit the natural growth of her body. She had hair on her chest with a shirt open, walking through, and a full beard like a man, and was being applauded on the campus all around because of the lifestyles she now says she's living. Became a very popular person. How does something go from violation of God's law to repudiation of God's law to popularization of sinful behavior? Here's what it looks like. Look at it, please. Being filled with all unrighteousness, fornication, wickedness, covetousness, maliciousness, full of envy, murder, debate, deceit, malignity, whispers, backbiters, haters of God, despiteful, proud, boasters, inventors of evil things. I hear grown people say from one generation down to others, I never even heard of such a thing. No, inventors of evil. Disobedient to parents. Without understanding, covenant breakers. Without natural affection. Implacable. That's a word that means nothing can satisfy them. Unmerciful, who knowing the judgment of God, that they which commit such things are worthy of death, not only do the same, but have pleasure in them that do them. They're being cheered on by an audience that doesn't know God. Now let me read the verse again I gave you. Paul is writing to Timothy, and he says, Timothy, you're going to be living in a day of increased ungodliness, increased ungodly behavior. The very word of God says, but shun profane and vain babblings. I say to you as a child of God, when you see something going on that dishonors the Lord, when it's supposed to be something that honors the Lord, when you see something going on in a church house or with young people that dishonors God, and it should be something that does honor the Lord, get away from it. Warn people about it. Stand true and encourage those who are standing true to the Word of God. May God bless you. But shun profane and vain babblings, for they will increase unto more ungodliness. If you think it's bad now, you can only imagine how bad it's going to get. I want you to turn with me to this book of 2 Corinthians just for a moment. Paul was pressed beyond what he could stand in life. God spared his life. But in one statement he gives in 1 Corinthians, or 2 Corinthians chapter 1, the Bible says in verse 12, for our rejoicing is this, the testimony of our conscience, that in simplicity and godly sincerity, not with fleshly wisdom, but by the grace of God, we have had our conversation, that's manner of life, in the world and more abundantly to youward. He says, we've been brought to the place where in simplicity and godly sincerity, singleness and sincerity toward God, we've had, this is our life now.
I want to tell you something. People are going to say, you're off the wall. You've lost it. You're out of step. Just because you're trying to stay with the Bible. Because you're trying to do the thing that's right. The fact of the matter is, we ought to love all people. I understand that. The Bible says, for God so loved the world that he gave his only begotten son. And I want to shock you. I have homosexual friends, but I don't approve of their lifestyle. I witness to people, women and men, who are trying to have some sort of relationship sexually with the same sex. And they're miserable, but they're into it so deeply. When I was a pastor at Madison Avenue Baptist Church in Paterson, New Jersey, the AIDS hospital was St. Joseph's Hospital, two blocks from the church building where I pastored. And the social workers who worked in that hospital were members of our church. And she said to me, when she talked to me about what they were trying to do to confine, excuse me for having to say some of this, we couldn't keep them out of the rooms of one another. They were literally bleeding to death through areas of their lives and parts of their body where they shouldn't have been bleeding, but they were burning with such lust, they would break in behind guards into rooms just to get to the people. It was the most ungodly, unnatural behavior they'd ever seen in their life. And this was a thirst and a hunger and a burning fire inside people. It didn't start that way. It started with somebody saying, well, maybe I look a little effeminate and behave a little differently. Or maybe I'm a woman, I have a taste for women. But it never stops there. It never stops there. The Bible says evil men and seducers shall wax worse and worse. They may say anything they want to say to you, and you may know someone that you love. And we ought to speak like this, like I'm speaking, with the idea that someone in the audience might be a person practicing a behavior like this. But the truth of the matter is, in over 55 years of ministry, I've never met one happy, satisfied person living this way. Never. But all of them entered in to the idea that it was going to be joyous and gay. But it never turned out that way. But what we're living in is a world of ungodliness. What are God's people to do? I don't think preachers should hold up the idea that all of it is happening, because it all isn't. There's some young people trying to be pure. There are many young men and young women seeking purity in life who want to follow the Lord's direction and have found satisfaction completely in the Lord Jesus Christ. But God has a standard for his people. And this is what he's saying to Timothy. When increasing ungodliness will be all around you, what are you to do? I want you to turn with me, please, to the book of 1 Peter just for a moment. The people were facing great peril when Peter wrote this. And let's just begin in 1 Peter chapter 2 with verse 9. God says, but ye, he talks about one thing, he says, but ye are a chosen generation. And may I say, but ye are a royal priesthood. But ye are a holy nation. Think about it. A peculiar people. That means one who's owned by the Lord, who is God's possession. That ye should show forth the praises of him that hath called you out of darkness and into his marvelous light. Which in time past were not a people, but are now the people of God. I want you to mark that expression. That's who you are. The people of God. The people of God. And I want you parents to teach your children, if you've got a Christian home, that you're the people of God. Yes, the only way to know the Lord is through a new birth. Yes, it's a personal thing. Yes, God is not willing that any should perish, but that all should come to repentance.
And people need to be saved, born again, have a supernatural birth of knowing Jesus Christ as Savior. And I believe, just for the record, that the Lord Jesus tasted death for every man, and we ought to give the gospel to all people. Amen. Think of that. But when you're trying to build a Christian home with Christian young people and Christian children, Christian grandchildren, you tell them, be kind about it, but be forthright about it. We're different. And we're unashamed to be different. We are the people of God. And God's people have a responsibility that other people don't have. Where is this going to go? How far is this ungodliness going to go if God's people don't do what they ought to do? We are the people of God, which have not obtained mercy. The Bible says in verse 10, but now have obtained mercy. And you explain to your family, to your children, grandchildren, we have obtained the mercy of God by the standard of God's word. We should all perish in our sin, but God's been merciful for us and to us. The Lord Jesus Christ tasted death for us. He paid our sin debt for us. And so we have had mercy. We have been redeemed. He says in verse 11, dearly beloved, I beseech you as strangers and pilgrims, abstain from fleshly lust, which war against the soul. You see, many people think, no, I'm just having a good time. I'm just enjoying the crowd. I'm having a fun time with the crowd. And this is what they believe. The Bible says when you engage in ungodliness, you're engaging in war against your soul. Think of that. See, God made you with a knowledge of himself. He created a world in which you and I live with the knowledge of himself. There's enough of the knowledge of God that every human being that's ever lived knows there's a God. Not enough to save him, but enough for him to know that he needs to be saved and needs to know God. And we have that to face. Don't be embarrassed about it. Be bold about it. And the Word of God says, I love this, dearly beloved. I love the language, dearly beloved. I beseech you as strangers and pilgrims, abstain from fleshly lust, which war against the soul. Having your conversation honest among the Gentiles, that whereas they may speak against you as evildoers, they may by your good works, which they shall behold, glorify God in the day of visitation. And may I say to you, the day of visitation is coming. The day of peril, the day of judgment, the day when God moves upon this unbelieving world, when God strikes without mercy on the ungodly. And when it comes, the only place of safety is in the shelter that God provides in his Son, the Lord Jesus Christ. You know, these are strong things that Paul wrote to Timothy, but he was living in the midst of it, and he needed to take a strong stand. I say we ought to have convictions that are deep as the soul, but our convictions ought not run any deeper than our compassion. May God help us. May God help us to give the gospel to all people with a loving heart, knowing there's a real heaven and a real hell, and Jesus Christ is the only way to miss hell and get to heaven. Living in increasing ungodliness, that's where you're going to find yourself. What are you going to do about it? Let's bow in prayer together. Remember these principal things. Violation of God's word and law. Finally, reaching the stage of repudiation. It means nothing. I live as I please. I do what I want to do. And the most wicked, abominable thing, becoming popular. Popularization. We're watching it unfold before our very eyes.
I want you to take heart. We're not on the losing side. We're on the winning side. We have the victory. It's already won for us in the Lord Jesus Christ in his death, burial, and resurrection. And we just need to live boldly with compassion, letting people know this is God's way. And there's a supernatural thing he will do. He'll move by his Holy Spirit on the hearts of people and bring them to himself. He's still in the saving business. The door is still open. The call of mercy is still going out. And the Lord is working in people's hearts. No doubt about it. No doubt about it. You say, I need him. I need him because of someone I love who needs him. I need him because I need him. And he's always available to do exceeding abundantly above all we could ever ask or think. I'm not hopeless. I'm hopeful because Jesus lives and he's able to save. I want us to sing a bit of this song, Just When I Need Him. Jesus is near. Just when I falter, just when I fear, ready to help me, ready to cheer, just when I need him most. Oh, friends, we're on the victory side, and thank God for it. Even though we are living in a world of increasing ungodliness, we're on the victory side. Let's stand quietly for prayer. Father, may your will be done. They're hurting people listening to the sound of my voice. They're discouraged people. Some who've allowed themselves to get defeated, they've forgotten that you're able. Renew their strength and their hope. May they place their faith in you. Help us, Jesus, in this church to be bright and shining in the midst of what we're living in. Unashamed of what's taught in your word and unashamed to place our faith in it, trusting in thee. We're going to extend an invitation to people who've never been born again. People who are wrestling with sin are people who have people they love who are wrestling with sin. Don't give up hope. Come and pray for them. Stay on the victory side. Just when you need him, he'll be there. You come. Let's find this hymn number 209, and let's sing it with faith. Sing it to the Lord. Just when I need him, Jesus is near.

Maybe there's somebody you love. The devil's after them. Think about all these precious children we try to reach who are in systems of school, who have been targeted with these things. And the more I read, the more upset I can get at what they're doing to young children. But then what we ought to be doing with the truth of the gospel. When 45 schools with Bible clubs, just in the last month, after 30 years of praying, we got into the elementary schools. Think about that. And the victories are coming. Lives are being changed. Parents are being awakened. The Word of God, we go back to the clubs. We've just been in just a few weeks in those elementary schools. Thank God the door opened. And they are quoting verses back to us that we gave them. And the Word of God lives them by forever. And it'll strengthen them to say yes to the right things and no to the wrong things. The Lord's with us. Pray. Pray for the children. Pray for homes. Pray for parents who are struggling through this, who need answers. Let's sing these verses. You come and we'll pray together. Just when I need Him, Jesus is strong.

0: Let me give you this and we'll pray. Early, early in the ministry when I just came here, one of the men who'd been here for years came to me and he said, let me just tell you something. I'm dying, the man said. But I've been a member of this church, and he told me how long. And his son, his grandson, are still here. And he said, I wouldn't be a part of a church. I wouldn't be in a church that wasn't trying to reach children with bus ministries in every way possible. And I said to him, I deeply appreciate you saying that. That's what I believe. And that's what I intend to stay with. And that's what we believe, and that's what we intend to stay with. The generation we're working with now needs the truth more than any generation we ever worked with. The need is great, and we have to keep going. Just keep going. Because ungodliness, no God, no talk about God, is ever increasing. That's why God's people have to take a bold, compassionate stand always. I told you last Sunday, I'm praying for four, not one, not two, not three, but four miraculous years in this ministry. Now, we've had all of it miraculous, but four miraculous years, when you look at it and see it happening, you say, the only way we can explain this is God, by his mighty power and Holy Spirit, broke through and did this. That's what I'm praying for. Will you pray for me? Will you pray with me that God will give us four miraculous years? In the darkest of days, the hardest of times, God will give us four miraculous years. I believe the Lord's in it. Let's pray together. Ask God to help us. I'm praying for all you.
1: Thank you so much for the special music. Thank you, choir, for your faithfulness every single night. Open your Bibles. The book of Isaiah, chapter number 13. Isaiah, chapter number 13. And I'm so happy you're here tonight. And I'll tell you, I am thrilled to see visitors here tonight. All right? Now, I don't say that lightly. There's a reason I'm so glad we got visitors here. Sunday morning, I stood here to preach. Basically, it was the members of this church. Dear friend, in all honesty, it was not a pretty sight, okay? I'm so thrilled we got some good-looking visitors here tonight to spruce this thing up. Visitors, wherever you're from, God bless you. Thank you tonight for coming to the house of God. What a wonderful week it's been for me. I always enjoy your pastor so very, very much. And I mean that. He blesses my heart. And you got a wonderful pastor, you know that, and a wonderful church. And I think God's going to do some tremendous things in days to come. Brother Freeney's father led singing for me in two revival meetings in the Hammond, Indiana area back in probably the late 70s. His dad led singing in two revivals. And here it is, the son's just carrying on with the music, and what a blessing he is putting the music together this week. Look in your Bible, Isaiah chapter number 13. I'll begin with verse number 19. And Babylon, the glory of kingdoms, the beauty of the Chaldeans' excellency, shall be as when God overthrew Sodom and Gomorrah. It shall never be inhabited, neither shall it be dwelt in from generation to generation, neither shall the Arabian pitch tent there, neither shall the shepherds make their fold there. That's an amazing statement. I'll tell you why. 2,700 years ago, God in heaven said, I'm going to destroy the city of Babylon. It will never, ever be rebuilt. Now, keep in mind, when God made that statement, the greatest city on planet Earth was the ancient city of Babylon. Now, think with me. Chicago, destroyed by a fire, it was rebuilt. San Francisco, destroyed by a fire, it was rebuilt. But for 2,700 years, no one's lived at the site of ancient Babylon. Alexander the Great, 30 years old, in a tent, he had conquered the entire world. That night, God killed him. You say, why do you say that? Because Hierapolis, the ancient historian, said this. The next thing Alexander the Great had planned to do, take his vast army, his unlimited wealth, and go back and rebuild and restore the ancient city of Babylon. And God said that will not be done for hundreds and thousands of years. I believe with all my heart that night in that tent to uphold the Word of God, God simply killed Alexander the Great. Look in your Bible. Verse number 21. But the wild beasts of the desert shall lie there. And their houses shall be full of doleful creatures. And owls shall dwell there. The next phrase says, and satyrs shall dance there. What are satyrs? Most Bible commentaries say satyrs are demons or satyrs are devils. You say, preacher, my Bible doesn't translate it that way. I believe it should. I'll tell you why. Back home, I have 30-some commentaries on Isaiah, and with two exceptions, they all say that word satyr refers either to demons or demon-possessed animals. In 1890, Dwight L. Moody, the great evangelist, stood at the site of ancient Babylon. Moody said this, as I stood there, I could sense, I could feel the power of hell as I'd never felt it in my entire life. Tonight I want to preach on the subject, when demons dance with delight. What can you do that makes hell hilarious? What can you do that makes demons dance with delight? Number one, demons dance with delight when a backslider defects to the enemy. Now, who is a backslider? Somebody that's been saved, they're still saved. However, they go out and do not live for Christ. They live for themselves and live for the world. Look at your Bible at verse number 19. And Babylon, the glory of kingdoms, the beauty of the Chaldeans' excellency, shall be as when God overthrew Sodom and Gomorrah. Now, why did God destroy Sodom and Gomorrah? You say, preacher, that's simple. They were cities full of sexual perversion, cities full of homosexuality, lesbianism. Therefore, God destroyed the cities of Sodom and Gomorrah. Now, hear me very, very carefully. The Bible's emphatic and dogmatic, my friend, that is not an alternative lifestyle. That is an abominable lifestyle. But understand, God can save those people, and grace of God can change those people. But now, hear me carefully. The ultimate reason that God destroyed Sodom and Gomorrah was not because of that horrible sin. You say, why do you say that? Abraham one day is in his tent. He looks up. Here comes some angels down the road. He asks them in. He feeds them. They're talking. He said, where are you guys going? We're going down and check out Sodom and Gomorrah. But as we think it is, we're going to destroy the city. The angels flee. Hey, all of a sudden, Abraham realizes something. He has a nephew named Lot that is living in Sodom. Now, immediately, Abraham starts to pray. He said, God, if there are 50 Christians in Sodom, will you spare the city? God said, yes. 45, yes. 40, yes. 30, yes. 20, yes. Abraham said, oh, let not the Lord be angry. He said, God, hey, if there are 10 Christians in Sodom, will you spare the city? And God said, I'll spare it for 10. Now, what is so magical about that number 10? Read your Bible, Genesis 13, Genesis 18. Count the number of people in Lot's family. You come up with at least 13 individuals. This may be what Abraham thought. Hey, surely, man, Lot's got his family saved, and the city is safe. How sad. The angels come to Sodom. They tell Lot, get your family. Get out of here. God's going to destroy the city. And Lot goes down to his son-in-laws and knocks on the door and gives a message. And they laughed at him because they thought he was joking. What am I saying? Lot had no testimony in the city of Sodom. Understand that. For 25 years he lived there. If he lived for God, served God, even 25 years, he'd just gotten 10 people saved. The cities would not have been destroyed. I hear Christians say, for the mark, it doesn't matter how I live. For the mark, I'm saved. How I live is my business. That's a lie out of hell, dear friend. My Bible says, if you're saved, you're not your own. You're bought with a price. Therefore, glorify God in your body and your spirit, which are the Lord's. If you're saved tonight, how you live is not your business. How you live is Christ's business, because you're Christ's representative. The Bible says, hear it, nobody, not just preachers, nobody lives to himself and nobody dies to himself. How you live on the job, in the home, in your neighborhood, how you live affects the destiny of somebody else. Now, what was Lot's problem? The same problem we face today. Lot was saved. You would know that, how he lived, except in 2 Peter, it says that righteous man. But here's Lot's problem. Lot wanted to be, I'm going to use the term, a good old boy. Lot would rather people like him and burn in hell than risk being laughed at to get him saved. The angels come to Lot's house, and he asks him, and the perverted crowd gets around the house, and they tell Lot, hey, bring the angels out that we may know them. To put it bluntly, they want to rape the angels. Now watch this. Lot opens the door, steps outside. He said, I pray you, brethren, do not so. I guarantee you something, friend. 25 years earlier, when he's with Abraham, he would not have called that crowd brethren. You see, the convictions had slipped away. He was more concerned that people like him than what God in heaven thought of him. And because of one man, right now, two towns are in hell. Why? Because Lot would not go out and witness and share the gospel. I've been on the road for a number of weeks. Got home at 2 o'clock in the morning, went in my study, and of course the desk was full of mail. I started going through the mail. I had some good news. For the 23rd year in a row, I was a finalist in the Reader's Digest sweepstakes. Anyway, I kept going through the mail. Pretty soon, I come to a letter. The return address was a prison in Indiana. I put that letter aside. I said, okay, it's from a prisoner. He probably wants money, maybe some stamps, maybe a Bible to sell. I put that letter aside. When I got through, before I went to bed, I opened the letter. Name at the top was a man who had been a pastor. I had held 7 revivals for him. In that letter, he told of falling into a certain sin and being caught. In the letter, he said, Brother Mark, when they arrested me, for 3 days and 3 nights, they had to keep me in a straitjacket. He said the shame, the embarrassment, the disgrace was so great. If they had not kept me in a straitjacket, he said, I would have committed suicide. The man kept writing. Brother Mark, he said, everything I claim to believe, I've destroyed. He said, because of me, my church is ruined. My family is shamed. He said, because of me, Jesus Christ, who I really sincerely love, is laughed at and ridiculed. Last line of that letter, he wrote something I'll never forget. But the Marquis said, here in prison at night, I lay down on my metal bunk. Say, about the time I'm asleep, it seems like in my mind, I can hear all the demons of hell just laughing at me and mocking me and ridiculing me because everything I claim to believe in, I've destroyed. You say, preacher, I'm a Baptist. I believe in once saved, always saved. Out and live it up. You hear me? You hear me well, my friend. Then you got to live it down. But not just you. 300 people that love Christ. We all pay a price when somebody backslides and gets away from God and the world laughs at us and the press ridicules us and the demons dance about us. My friend, you be careful how you live. You're a representative of Jesus Christ. You're an ambassador of the Almighty. Live right, act right, talk right. Make an impact not for the devil. Make an impact for the glory of Jesus Christ. Number 2, demons dance with delight when a sinner rejects the gospel. Look in your Bible at verse number 8. They shall be afraid. Pangs and sorrows shall take hold of them. They shall be in pain as a woman that travaileth. What's this statement? They shall be amazed one at another. Their faces shall be as flames. What's that refer to? When two sinners meet in hell. Look in your Bible, please. One chapter over. Isaiah chapter 14. Look at Isaiah chapter 14. Look, please, at verse number 9. What a verse. Hell from beneath is moved for thee to meet thee at thy coming. What's that verse say? When a sinner dies, the demons in hell are so eager and anxious to damn that soul, they just don't wait for that soul to sink down into hell. They rush up and grab that soul and pull him down into the fires and the flames of eternal damnation. Now, why do folk go to hell? Because they joined the wrong church? No. They got the wrong denomination? No. They didn't get baptized? No. Hear me carefully. In Luke 16 in the Bible, a man in hell gives his testimony of why he is in hell. First of all, he cries out and says, Father Abraham, have mercy. Abraham said, friend, I cannot help you. May I put that in perspective, please? Here's a man in hell praying to one of the greatest saints ever lived, and Abraham said, I cannot help you. Understand that. If you go to hell, no saint can get you out of hell. No church can get you out of hell. No religion can get you out of hell. When the man discovered he could not get out of hell once he went there, he said, Father Abraham, I have 5 brothers at my father's house. Send somebody to them, lest they also come to this place of torment. Now, I witnessed the people across America, and sometimes with a smirk, they say, if I go to hell, all my buddies will be there. You better hear me. If they're really your friends, they don't want you in hell. This guy didn't want a family reunion in hell. He wants some Christian to get a burden, get a concern, go back to the house and knock on the door and try and get his family saved. He did not want a family reunion in hell. But may I point out something else very carefully? In Bible times, it was not unlikely for a young man, 13, 14 years old, to leave home and learn a trade or become an apprentice. Now watch it. Apparently the guy in hell is the oldest of 6 sons. Now watch it. He said, I've got 5 brothers still back home. Think this through. It's more than likely the guy in hell was a teenager. You see, it's just not old people that die and go to hell. The Bible says they die in youth. The Bible says, boast not thyself of tomorrow. Here's a young man, a teenager, already in hell forever. And Abraham said, no, I can't send somebody back from the dead. The locks of hell have clicked shut. Hear this. Then the man in hell said this. If somebody went to them from the dead, here's the key, they will repent. Did you get that? The guy said, I know why I'm in hell. I'm in hell because I didn't repent. What is repentance? Jesus said, except you repent, you shall all likewise perish. John the Baptist came preaching repentance. What is repentance? Hear me carefully. It's a change of mind. But it involves 3 things. Number 1, first of all, you got to change your mind about how nice and kind and sweet you are to the fact that God said you're a sinner. Here's the Bible. Romans chapter 3. There is none righteous, no, not one. There is none that understandeth. There is none that seeketh after God. They're all going out of the way. They're together, all together become unprofitable. Then God says, there is none that doeth good. No, not one. Did you let that penetrate, friend? 8 times God said, there is no exception. Everybody is a sinner. The Bible says, if we say we have no sin, we lie and do not the truth. Understand that. If you're not willing to admit you're a sinner, you can never be saved. Why? Christ came in the world to save sinners. Number one, you got to change your mind about how good you are, because you buy 5 dozen Girl Scout cookies and eat every one, to the fact that God said, you, my friend, are a sinner. Number two, you got to change your mind about every way you thought would get you to heaven, to the only way Christ would get you to heaven. And that is no church, that is no denomination. Christ taught the way to heaven was through Him. Him. And Him alone. There is one God, the Bible says, and one mediator between God and man, the man, Christ Jesus. Jesus said, I am the way, the truth, and the life. Nobody comes to the Father but by me. It was Christ that said, except a man is born again, he could not even see the kingdom of God. Do you realize how dogmatic that is? Christ didn't say, if you're not born again, you can't go to heaven. What he said was stronger. He said, friend, if you're not born again, you'll never even see a place called heaven. You say, Brother Mark, this is 2009, and you're not politically correct. Thank God I'm biblically correct. The Bible says this, on Judgment Day, when you stand before God, guess what? The Bible is right there. And you'll be judged not by your opinion. You will not even be judged by God's opinion. You'll be judged right from the pages of the Word of God. I was in Chicago in 1981. Never forget it. The weather had been horrible. The snow was piled so high, you come to an intersection, you couldn't see. Back then, people had rubber balls on their radio antennas. They had scarves tied on. You come to an intersection, you kind of crept out and hope the guy coming wasn't a creep. And so Pastor Leslie and I are out calling. We made some calls that day. Got back to the house about noon. Turned the television on, Channel 9 in Chicago, WGN. That day, a young lady interviewed a man. His name was Maurice Rollins. Maurice Rollins was one of the three outstanding heart specialists in America. Woman said, okay, Mr. Rollins, she said, we're so happy you're here. Tell us your story. Well, he said, I was a drunkard. He said, an atheist. He said, in spite of that, I was considered one of the outstanding heart specialists in America. He said, but one thing bothered me. Time and time again, they'd bring someone to the hospital having a heart attack. Rollins said, as I worked to save their life, they'd scream out and say, I see the gates of hell. I see the demons of hell. I hear the cries of hell. I feel the heat of hell. Rollins said, this did not happen occasionally. It happened frequently. Every time it happened, he said, as soon as I could, I'd get in my car, go home, go to the liquor cabinet, I'd get drunk and put it out of my mind. One night he said they brought in a young man, 23 years old, an athlete, a weightlifter, a bodybuilder. Said the young man had the body of a Greek god. He was having a massive heart attack. Rollins said, in desperation, I got a straddle of that young man. I was pushing on his chest as hard as I could. He said, sometimes I'd push down with such force, I'd hear his ribs as they would crack. That young man, he said, looked at me with fear in his eyes. In just a whisper, he said, please, push harder. Please, push harder. R. Wallace said, I wanted to save his life. I worked as fast, as hard as I could. He said, maybe 15 seconds went by. All of a sudden again, he looked me right in the eye in a trembling voice. He said, I see fire. Paul Rollins said, I wanted to save him. I worked fast. I worked hard. I worked the best I could. He said, maybe 10 seconds went by. All of a sudden, on that young man's face came the most fearful look I've ever seen on a human face. In a trembling voice, He said, I hear. Laughter. He died. You all said I didn't change clothes. I went out, got in the car, drove straight home, went right to the liquor cabinet. He said, to this day, I can't explain it. It was empty. I said, okay, I'm an educated man. I reached the pinnacle of my profession. I'm not going to let this ghost scare me. I'm going to think it out. He said, okay, I've been in the hospital when people have died of cancer. He said, yes, I've seen cancer patients in the last stages of cancer dying. And sometimes three and four men had to hold them on the bed because they were thought they were going to hell. He said, but it doesn't happen as often with cancer patients as it does with heart attack patients. Why would that be? Then Rollins said this. When someone's dying of cancer, the pain becomes intense. He said, most of the time, they're given morphine. He said, morphine has a tremendous effect on the mind. He said, many times when cancer patients die, they are not in their right mind. They're being affected by the morphine. He said, now wait. I've been in the hospital when older people have died of a long lingering illness. He said, I've seen 90-year-old men fight off three strong men to stay in bed because their feet was in hell. He said, but again, when people die of a long lingering illness, they don't see hell as often as heart attack patients. Then he said this, when someone dies of a long lingering illness, two out of three times, he said, they either die in their sleep or die in a coma. Think that out, please. You go home tonight, you reject Christ, you hop in bed, in your sleep, you have a heart attack. You wake up in hell with no chance to ever get saved. But Rollins said this, when

great effect on the mind. He said, therefore, when someone is dying of a heart attack, basically they're in their right mind. They know exactly what's happening. He searched the house. He found a New Testament. He said, all night long, he sat up and read the New Testament. Next morning, he said, at 9 o'clock, he got in the car, headed down the road, and thank God, the first church he came to was a Bible-preaching church. He went in, a godly pastor, opened the Bible, and showed him that salvation was not in a church or a baptism. It was in receiving Christ. And Maurice Swallard said, I knelt down with that wonderful man of God, and I accepted Jesus Christ as my Savior. The time was almost gone. Young lady said, well, Mr. Rollins, that's a wonderful story. We're so happy for you, and we're glad that you found religion. He said, no, ma'am. He said, I found Jesus Christ. I want to tell you something. Religion can't get you into heaven. Jesus Christ can get you into heaven. It won't do it. He will do it. Has there been that time when you made that decision to come to Christ? Number three, on through, demons dance with delight when a Christian stops witnessing. Turn your Bible to Acts chapter 17, and I'm through. Acts chapter 17. Acts 17 tonight, and I'm finished. I'm sorry, Acts 19. Acts 19 describes some men that are trying to cast out demons. Interesting story. Acts 19, verse 13. Then certain of the vagabond Jews, exorcists, an exorcist is one that cast out devils, took upon them to call over them which had evil spirits. Name of the Lord Jesus, saying, we adjure you by Jesus, whom Paul preacheth. There were seven sons of one Sceva, a Jew and chief of the priest, which did so. Watch it. The evil spirit of the demons answered and said, Jesus I know, and Paul I know, but who are you? Think on that. They watched the disciples cast out demons. They say, let's try it. They find the demon-possessed person. They say the words, make the gestures. All of a sudden, the demon from hell talks to him. What he says is very significant. The demon said, Jesus, I know. Why? Two reasons. Number one, Jesus Christ is God. Number two, when Christ walked on this earth, Luke 19:10, he came to seek and to save that which was lost. Christ was a soul winner. Christ kept people out of hell. They said this, and Paul, oh my. The demon said, and Paul, we know why. Everywhere Paul went, he got people saved. Put him in jail, he gets folks saved. Put him on a ship, he gets folks saved. Everywhere Paul went, he got people saved. He kept folk out of hell. Now hear it carefully. The demon said, Jesus I know, and Paul I know. But who are you? Do you understand that, friend? You obey the Bible you claim to believe. You go out and witness. You go on visitation. You knock on some doors. You give out some tracts. You attack the gates of hell. You try and get folks saved. Every filthy demon in hell will know who you are. But you sit back and say, I'm going to be nice and polite and kind, and I don't want anybody laughing at me, and I'm not going to witness and have folk make fun of me and think me strange and odd. I guarantee you, a demon from hell will come and pat you on the back, and with brimstone on their breath, they'll say, Jesus, I know, and Paul, I know, but who are you? What a sad day in America. The homosexuals come out of the closet and prance down Main Street, and born-again believers running hide in the closet. The homo-

0: homosexuals come out of. There was every day to stand up and live for God and witness for God. This is the day. Today is the time to speak up for Jesus Christ. I was preaching years ago in Monticello, Illinois. I preached one night, give the invitation. A young lady come forward, totally broken. Sit on the front row. I'd known her over 20 years. Held revivals for her dad, who was a pastor. When the service ended, I went and sat down by her. I said, Julie, what's wrong? Pretty soon she got all pulled together. She said, preacher, she said, I graduated from high school, went to Maranatha Baptist College for 2 years, and got a degree to be a secretary. I come back to town here and got a job in a certain office. In that office, Brother Mark, she said, really, I tried to live for God, not on company time, but before work, after work, on my noon hour, I'd give them tracts, I'd witness to them. Said, preacher, really, I did everything I could to try and get those people saved. Brother Mark, she said, they laughed at me, they ridiculed me, they made fun of me. In fact, she said, they made up a filthy, vulgar song about me, but I did everything I could to try and get them saved. Then she said this, about 2.5 years ago, I had a chance to change jobs. Higher position, twice the pay, classier office. I made up my mind on my new job. I was going to go to work. I was going to be nice and polite and kind and helpful and moral and pure. But I was not going to witness. I was not going to be some religious fanatic. I was not going to be made fun of. I was going to go to work and be good and do my job. But then Mark, she said, today, my boss called me in. She said, really, this is amazing. Last week, all over America, in this little town right here, our division was number one. We did better than Chicago, New York City, Boston. It's amazing. We were number one right here in this little town. Julie, she said, you're doing such a great job. I have to hire some more help. Come around here and sit down by me. We'll go through this binder full of applicants and see who we can hire. Julie said, I went around and sat down beside my boss, and she started going through the binder full of applicants, and all of a sudden she turned the page and said, look at that. Bottom of the page, big bold letters. The applicant had written these words, I am a born again Christian. Julie said, my boss turned to me and said, let's count her out right now. We don't have any born again Christians in this office. We don't want any born again Christians in this office. Let's just count her out. And she turned the page, and that went through my heart like an arrow. Brother Mark, she said, I left work early. I went home and lay on the couch and shed some tears today. Brother Mark, she said, tonight I come to work and you preached. And as you preached, I realized something. The last 2.5 years, I've been afraid somebody might laugh at me or ridicule me or make fun of me or degrade me. She said, preacher, as you preach tonight, I realized the last 2.5 years, I have been the laughingstock of hell because I haven't had the courage to stand up for Jesus Christ. You say, preacher, man, if I stand for Christ, they'll laugh at me at school. They'll make fun of me on the job. They'll ridicule me. I want to tell you something, friend. You hear me. You hear me. Jesus Christ has done more for Joe Mark, anybody ever has, anybody ever will. Jesus Christ is worth being laughed at over. God help us to get rid of our little weak, dried up Christianity and get back to Bible Christianity. That was on a Friday night. You ready? Not the next Sunday, but a week after that, Julie come to church Sunday morning. 3 co-workers. The pastor preached, gave the invitation. 2 out of 3 walked down the aisle, and Jesus Christ had the last laugh. Don't sit there and say, how I live doesn't matter. It does matter. It matters to Jesus Christ. It matters to a lost world. God help us. I'm talking to some folks tonight. I'm talking to some folks, you never received Christ. I'm talking to some folks tonight, you're a Christian, but you're not courageous. You're not bold. You're a coward. You know what you ought to do tonight? You ought to tell all hell tonight, stop the music! The dance is over! I'm going to live and serve Jesus Christ. Will you bow your head for prayer? Our heads are bowed. Our eyes are closed. Number one, you better think, sir. Son, you better listen. If you were to die tonight, you say, I'm not going to die. Let me tell you some Bible verses. Boast not thyself of tomorrow. Yeah, God said that. He said, don't boast. You're going to live till 12:01 tonight. How about this? The Bible says, they say peace and safety. Sudden destruction comes upon them. No chance to get saved. A car wreck, an accident, a heart attack, and life ends with no chance to repent. I can think of nothing worse. You're dying. It seems like all the mountains of the world are piled on your chest, and you struggle, and you strain, and that next breath doesn't come, and the last sound you ever hear on this earth are the demons of hell laughing and cackling and ridiculing you as they come to damn you. Thank God it doesn't have to be that way. That's what Christ came for. That's what Christ died for.
1: Thank you so much. It has been such a wonderful day today. I get to attend all those chapels. And I tell you, I wish you'd visit us sometime. I really tried to do my best today and pour my life into it. Wanda, good to see you back there. Just saw you. But elementary chapel, Carmen, you gave me a little Nerf football, white one, 49er, 1991. Your senior year, I think. Well, you never say a woman's age. 2015. But remember that football? We played with that in high school chapel every Wednesday. I'd try to throw passes to fellas and have them catch it, kick field goals. I brought that to elementary chapel and used it as an illustration. We played with it. Brought back precious memories for me. And spoke to those children about listening. Listening. How important it is to listen. As we went through the book of Proverbs on hear. And then the high school had such a grand time. Those kids sang so well. And the students are the best. And then came to college and had a good chapel there. I preached too long. I overpreached my time. And I got through my introduction and my second introduction. Never got to my points, but I had a good time anyway. And then class today and now this. And I say that. Because sometimes people say, oh, Pastor, that's so sad. You have so much to do. I'm having the time of my life. I wish a lot of you young men in high school would say, Lord, let me be a pastor, preacher, to preach God's word and to watch another generation come up. And I love the schools. I just love it. Are you listening to KMVBC radio? It is so great. The Christmas music, 24 hours a day. And I was listening to it, ran home, got ready, and I turned it on the phone tonight, just listening to it. Beautiful Christmas music. And I think you'll enjoy it. And if you go for a ride in your vehicle, just plug it in and listen on your iPhone or your squeeze box, whatever you have when you get it home, your computer. I think you'll enjoy it. We're in the book of Luke tonight, chapter 22. Luke chapter 22, and Mrs. Nichols, I recognize you're there, but I'm not looking past you. We're glad you're with us tonight. For all these, this entire year, we have looked at the subject of faith. Faith is believing God, just believing that God can. God can do anything but fail. He cannot fail, for he is God. God wants to bless my life through faith. God wants to bless your life through faith. God says whatsoever not is not a faith is sin. God says it's impossible to please God unless it's by faith, Hebrews chapter 11. And God says he rewards faith. I think when I get to heaven, God's not going to say, Trevor, you had too much faith. I think he's going to say, here's what I could have done had you believed me more. My faith is perhaps like your faith. I have huge faith. I really do. I have huge faith, believe that God can. And then my flesh has such huge doubt. Sometimes I've embarked on something by God's grace, by faith, knowing that God can and God was doing it. And then we hit a bump and I think, see, I was out of bounds again. I just did this. I should not have done this. And Dr. Bob Jones Sr. used to say, never undo in doubt what God has caused you to do by faith. What God's led you to do by faith. Looking at this church, as we're approaching 40 years, I tell you what, it's been a people of faith. God's people that have believed God and trusted God. What I just announced to you, since we started this program, $800,000 plus paying down the debt. Nobody wants to pay debt off, but this church does. That's by faith. And what you're seeing what can happen for the future. You're seeing that God can expand our worldwide missions program. God can expand the bus ministry. God can expand and give us more buildings and more printed material that's going to get out around the globe to help the cause of Christ. God can use this church to start and begin and establish more Baptist churches just like this. God rewards faith. We've seen in your outline there in the bulletin, all the letter D's, faith defined and faith demonstrated and a dead faith. But tonight, I want you to look at this word, a derelict faith in Luke chapter 22. A derelict faith. A faith that's a derelict. And by derelict, we simply mean, and Webster defines it this way, and Vine's Expository Dictionary in the Greek defines it this way, that it's when you're derelict, you're abandoning a position. You're forsaking a position. You're deserting a position. One of the greatest fears of my life is that I'll run my journey and then have God's people hear that I became derelict. I have claimed Revelation 2:10, finish my course. I want to be faithful unto death. I want to die serving God. I don't want to die on the sideline. Now, if the Lord tarries, I live to be old. Don't worry. I'm not going to outwear my welcome here. I know if I get too old, there'll be a day I'll let younger people take over. But maybe that's when, if they'll let me stay here, I can go to rest homes and I can go to nursing homes and I can go to jails and preach to people and love juveniles and help people that are in need. I love the pulpit. I can't imagine living without it. But I tell you what, I wanna die serving God. I don't want to be dying on a shuffleboard court in Florida. That has no interest to me. I don't want to die just cruising around on a boat. I don't want to die taking up some hobby and spending all my life on a golf course. Life is but a vapor. I don't want it to be that one day Treber draws his last breath and God says, welcome home, my child. You've been a faithful servant. I don't want to abandon. I look at those little kids in elementary chapel, Brother Evans. I love those kids. Your kids are the best. I wish you could hear them sing. I wish you could see their faces. They inspire my heart. They listen so well. They respond so well. It's the best thing. I don't want them to hear that their pastor abandoned. He walked away from God. Second pastor I had in my life walked away from God. right before I got saved. I just knew him a little bit. And he just walked away. He walked away from the ministry, walked away from the work of God, walked away from living for God. I don't understand that. I don't want to abandon my faith. I don't want to desert the faith. I look at those teenagers and teens, you better thank God you're alive. But I tell you, I don't want to go back and be a teenager. I loved those days and I had a good time being a teenager, but I won't want to be a teenager today. You do. You better want to. Don't poor mouth it. That's so terrible being a teen. It's wonderful. You inspire my heart. I don't want them to be one day our pastor quit on God. He deserted. He abandoned. He quit. He forsook. I think of this tonight. Bear with me as we get to this text. 38 years, I've pastored over 25,000 people. Closer to probably 30,000. We have the names. We have a Sunday morning attendance. We have the numbers. We've had 3.5 million people come to Sunday morning. We've had over 2 million people, same time, same faces necessarily, but over 2 million people come on Sunday night, and about 2 million more on two than Sunday night, but about 2 and 2 Sunday morning and Wednesday night. Somewhere between 8 to 10 million people have been in the North Valley Baptist Church, representing over approximately 1.5 million people. Because some of us have come and come and come. You understand what I'm saying. I've seen in 38 years, and I've heard a lot of stories. You name the story, I've heard it. Some are so sad and some grotesque and so sinful, I would not repeat them in this pulpit. Sometimes I've heard things I'm thinking, how in the world? One's coming to my mind with, it's so vile and so wrong and so wicked. Nobody here in this room is related to what I'm thinking of right now. I think, how in the world can you even conjure something up like that? I remember dealing with that couple. I've pastored a lot of people that have become alcoholics. I've pastored a lot of people that have become drug addicts. I've pastored a lot of people that become professional liars. I've pastored people that get on the internet and just totally lie. Don't even get near the truth. I've pastored people that have abused children or abused their mate indescribably terribly. I've pastored people that have betrayed one another and betrayed their very family. I've pastored people that have stolen from their mother and stolen from their father. I've pastored people that have later said we never were saved, we're unconverted. I've pastored people that are full of hate. I've pastored people that are unkind. I've pastored people that commit crime after crime after crime. And I must say, after 38 years, sometimes it's overwhelming and wearisome. Sometimes the devil says, you have wasted your life and you haven't helped anybody anyway. And yet we've had so many went on to live for God. Tonight, how does a person get to the point where they abandon the faith? How does a person get to the point they desert their faith? They forsake their faith. A preacher's wife is here tonight, Mrs. Nichols. She grew up in a preacher's home. Your dad pastored the same church for 40-some years, 45 about or more. Long time? You see what I'm talking about. Your husband been a preacher all those years. You have, I don't know who, I don't know a name. You've seen people stand behind this pulpit, not this one, I say, and sing and go out and live later like that. Haven't been back to church in 20 years. How in the world? I mean, come on. Tonight I'm talking about a derelict faith. When you abandon, or when I abandon our faith, quit our faith, desert our faith, we forsake our faith. How does that happen? Well, let's read the story. And we'll go beyond this story in the same text in our short time we have. We begin in verse 31. Jesus is predicting his denial of Peter. And the Lord said, Simon, Simon, who was Peter, behold, Satan hath desired to have you. Well, maybe perhaps we ought to underline that. Satan hath desired to have you. To me, it was thrilling to throw that football today, Carmen, from you, from 1991. You're still here. Satan's desired to have her. That was graduation all those years ago, and yet she's still here. Satan desires to have you. And the Bible says that he may sift you as wheat. But I have prayed for thee. Oh, that's my job. Mother and dad, that's your job. I have prayed for thee. Here it is. That thy faith fail not. That's the derelict faith right there. That's the quitting faith right there. That's the person that forsakes their faith. I have prayed for thee that thy faith fail not. And when thou art converted, you turn back, strengthen thy brethren. And he said to him, Lord, I'm ready to go with thee both into prison and to death. And he said, I tell thee, Peter, the cock shall not crow this day before thou shalt thrice deny that thou knowest me. Chapter 22, verse 54. And they took him, led him, and brought him into the high priest's house. And Peter followed afar off. Perhaps underline that. We'll get to it. When they had kindled a fire in the midst of the hall and were set down together, Peter, underline this please, sat down among them. A certain maid behold him as he sat by the fire and earnestly looked upon him and said, this man was also with him. Underline this, please. And he denied him, saying, woman, I know him not. And after a while, another saw him and said, "That underline it, please. Thou art also of them. And Peter said, man, I am not. Second denial. After the space of about 1 hour after another confidently affirmed, saying, of a truth, this fellow was with him. He is a Galilean. And Peter said, man, I know not what thou sayest. Another text of the gospel said he began to curse. He said, don't make me sound like one of these Jesus people. I'm not. And the Lord turned and looked upon Peter. And Peter remembered the word of the Lord, how he said, before the cock crow, thou shalt deny me thrice. And Peter went out and wept bitterly. So we're talking about a derelict faith where we forsake, where we abandon, where we desert. How does that happen? One, recognize Satan is out to destroy you. Satan, we read in, was it verse 31? Satan hath desired to have you. Satan wants to destroy your child. Satan wants to destroy your teenager. Satan wants to destroy your marriage. Satan wants to destroy my ministry that God's entrusted to my care. Satan wants to destroy this Bible college. And the Bible says Satan hath set out to destroy your life. 1 Peter 5, verse 8, be sober. That's to be very serious. Be vigilant. Keep an eye on things. Because your adversary, the devil, as a roaring lion, walketh about seeking whom he may devour. The devil is not omniscient. He cannot read our mind, but he can see. And so you get alone with a television or a computer, and you get on sites where you ought not to be. The devil says, all right, I see his weakness. Guess what's going to happen? He'll start attacking that area. It's like, and I've said it so many times, the boxer. The boxer, and you know the story, because he throws a jab and then throws a punch. And with the jab and with the punch, you always are turning the leather glove. And the purpose of turning the leather glove is when you hit the skin, you tear the skin. And the purpose in tearing the skin, preferably above the eye, is to draw blood, and the blood runs into the eye. Say, what a vicious sport. That's more vicious than football, and they're trying to get rid of football. Because what you want to do is try to blind your opponent so you can sideswipe your opponent. So you can attack your opponent. When you find your opponent, for example, his shoulder's not up, his arms are down, you want to attack him where he's weak. The devil doesn't read your mind, but he sees the things that you do and that I do. And child of God, if he sees, the devil sees, there's a weak spot. Isn't it amazing? It may not be the television. It may not be the computer. It may be this green stuff in our pocket. And he sees there's a weakness. He gets money. She gets money. And they want money. They live for money. They'll betray for money. They'll be angry for money. They want money. They'll deceive. They'll lie. They'll cheat. They'll steal. They'll make falsified reports to get more money for themselves. Guess what the devil does? I'm going to make more opportunities, Mr. Madoff. And now Mr. Madoff is in prison billions of dollars later, but his son has committed suicide, and a nephew has committed suicide, and his wife's alone, and what a mess their whole family is. And the devil's going to find where he can attack you, and he's going to attack, and he's going to attack, and he's going to fight, and he's going to fight. The Bible says Satan hath desired to sift you like wheat. Young people, the devil wants to destroy your life before you ever get in the ministry. And if you get in the ministry, then he's going to attack you there. And if you stay in the ministry, then he's going to attack you there. Satan's desire is to destroy. That's what his desire was for the Lord Jesus, who created the heavens and earth, and he created it all. And the devil taking them up to an exceeding high mountain, and he showeth them the kingdoms of the world. And he said, all these things will I give thee if you will just fall down and worship me. He said, Jesus, to Jesus, man shall, he says, if you be God, command these stones be bread. And Jesus said, thou shalt, man does not live by bread alone, but by every word that proceedeth out of the mouth of God. That old devil was trying to get Jesus to bow down. He said, I'll give you the earth back. Elvis Presley saying, yeah, he's got the whole world in his hand. That's not what 1 John chapter 5 says. The whole world lieth in the hands of the wicked one. This old mess our world's in, it's not God that made this mess. The old devil took the Garden of Eden from man. The garden was given to man. Man gave it over to the devil. That's why in Revelation 5, he has the ownership deed to planet Earth, and God's going to come back and take it. Old Satan tried to hurt Jesus. He went after Judas. He desired to sift him. And he put in his mind and his heart to deceive and to betray the Lord Jesus. He's warned against you, friend. I like the scripture where he says, get thee behind me, Satan. Yes, he's saying to Peter, but I like the fact that connotation in my life, get out of here. Get out of my life. To God be the glory. Just to God be the glory. Our kids are living for God. To God be the glory. But let me tell you something. If there's some young people that the old devil is going to set his eye on to destroy, it's the preacher's kids. It's the deacon's kids. It's the leader's kids. Don't you ever raise a hand against somebody's child that they messed up, and so that gives you right to criticize, or go on the web and air your feelings. It's a sorry Christian. You see a brother that errs, it ought to break your heart. You ought to weep before God for that family, for that individual, for that child, for that dad, for that mother, whoever it might be. Satan wants to destroy us. Young couple, you better stay close to your mate. The devil wants to destroy your mate. Wants to take your mate. Wants to take your ministry. I'm talking to men right now that are watching this service right now, and it's life or death because Satan is destroying their life because 80% of preachers' wives don't want to be preachers. See, I don't think that's true. I do. Would you like to listen to my cell phone sometime? Would you like to listen when they say, Brother Treber, what do I do? I know God's hands on my life, but my wife wants out. Not out of our marriage, but just wants out of the pressure of the ministry, wants out. So that happened once in a while. It happens regularly. Why? Because Satan's real. He wants you to become derelict and abandon your faith. Notice, secondly, these observations tonight. What caused him to abandon his faith? Satan began to work on him. Verse 54. Peter followed afar off. That's how Satan causes you to begin to, and me too, begin to become derelict when we begin to follow afar off. In other words, get in this thing. Don't follow from afar off. When you think of your marriage, don't follow from afar off. Get in this thing with your marriage. Sir, live for that lady. She's impossible to understand. I know sometimes she might be, just like you might be impossible to understand, sir. The Bible says that he began to follow from afar off. Parents, don't follow your kids from afar off. Watch. When they're in church and they're sitting in front of you, always, they always sit in front of you or with you. With you or in front of you. Not you're on the lower floor, they're in the balcony. They're under the balcony, you're upstairs. No, never, ever, ever. You're watching your kids. Not to find them doing wrong. Watch how they respond to preaching. Watch how they sing. Watch their friends. Watch how they talk. Watch all the time. Be aware of what's going on. I know of a good church in this state where young people with cell phones began to run an immoral ring before church, after church, in the church, huge building, where child after child, teenager after teenager, lost their purity years ago. Why aren't we watching? Well, we're following from afar off. Why are we following from afar off, couples and parents and teenagers and college students and senior saints? Stay with this thing. Never follow from afar off. So my mother and dads, as we approach 2014, your children need to see you serving. Serving God, not from afar off. My dad's in this thing. My mother's in this thing. The devil decides.
2: Life, you take the Word of God, please, and turn with me into the New Testament book of Acts. If you have your Bible, open to Acts chapter 20. We'll begin with one verse, verse 24. Acts chapter 20 and verse 24. With all of my heart, I want to give you something today. I want to make a gift to you today of what I have discovered in God's Word. And by God's grace, I'm striving to do. I'm not completely successful at it, but I found something all of us need. And I desperately want to live this and want you to live it. The Bible says in Acts chapter 20 and verse 24, "But none of these things move me. Neither count I my life dear unto myself, so that I might finish my course with joy and the ministry which I have received of the Lord Jesus to testify the gospel of the grace of God. If you're in the habit of marking things in your Bible, I want you to mark this expression. That I might finish my course with joy. There's no doubt we're going to finish. We had a beginning. We're going to have an ending if the Lord doesn't come soon. We're going to finish the race God's given us to run. We may be truly on the Lord's course, His chosen part for us, or we may not be. But assuming that we are on God's course, exactly where the Lord wants us to be, running the course God's given us to run, the emphasis here is to finish my course with joy. To finish my course with joy. I think we would all agree, and some be very shocked, if they knew how little joy some Christians possess. You'd even be more shocked at how many people in the work of the Lord's work, have so little joy. So anxious about everything and nearly living in the absence of joy. My dear friend, Dr. Curtis Hudson, was very close to me and I close to him. He went to be with the Lord in March of 1994. Seems impossible that it was that long ago. Dr. Hudson died in his 60th year. He was one of the truly great preachers in our land, mightily used of God. He would have been 61 in July and he died in March. I knew him, got acquainted with him when he was a pastor of the Forest Hills Baptist Church in Decatur, Georgia. While he was there, his church was the fastest growing church in the state of Georgia, one of the fastest growing and largest churches in all of America. He spent many, many years there and was mightily used of God, blessed in a magnificent way. The day came for him to offer his resignation as the pastor of that church. He believed God wanted him in evangelism. I shared with him at that time, and I share with you many times, that I believe it's God's will for me to be nothing but a pastor and to finish as a pastor. But he believed God wanted him in evangelism. And so he entered the field of evangelism, and not long after that, Dr. John R. Rice, who was the famous editor, founder of the Sword of the Lord, wanted Dr. Hudson to take the Sword of the Lord. And he did. He became the editor of the Sword of the Lord, a national, international newspaper, along with so many conferences and other things going on. And he did that for 14 years. But I'm saying for the first time publicly that what I knew about him, I knew him never to be happy as the editor of the Soul of the Lord. Perhaps he thought he would be happy. He was happy as a pastor. He was happy early on in the ministry. He had some happiness with the big meetings, lots of things that happened in the Soul of the Lord. But he never found the joy, the real joy, that I knew he was looking for. He called me one day, I was in my home, and he said, I want you to sit down. And I thought, well, why? But I took my seat and he said, I want you to know, I've just left the doctor's office. I've just been diagnosed with cancer in the final stage and in the final part of that stage. There's very little hope, but I want you to pray. I want you to pray. And within days, I saw him and we talked. And he shared this with me. I'm a bit hesitant to share it publicly, because I love his family and I love him. I love his memory. We have buildings named for him on our campus. But he said, I've never had the joy that I know God wanted me to have. I'm happy, I'm saved, I'm going to heaven. But I'm asking God with this cancer to make this the most joyous time I've ever lived. I thought it was strange that a man who thought he was dying would expect God to make that the most joyous time of his life, because every imaginable circumstance would have to be overcome in order for that to happen. When he was at his weakest point and still able to communicate, he and I had many discussions, basically because he was interested in someone taking that ministry. And he said to me, "I appreciate you praying, and I admire what you want to do to be the pastor of the church there." And I said to him, "Let me ask you a question, and please be forthright with me. Has your prayer been answered? Has your prayer been answered? Have you had more joy at this time in your life with this cancer than at any other time in your Christian ministry?" And he said to me, he said, "I am the happiest I've ever been in my life. God has ministered to me and helped me beyond anything I could ever imagine." Now, I don't know what that means to you hearing it, but it meant this to me when he said it. It meant that no matter what we're going through, no matter how difficult the obstacles or circumstances may become, it's still possible to have the real joy of the Lord in your heart. Now, Paul suffered greatly. As a matter of fact, he lists the catalog of much of his suffering for us. How many times he was beaten, how many times he was shipwrecked. Detailed reports. But he said here to these Ephesian elders, when he called them to meet him at a place called Miletus, he said, "I want you to know that everything I've gone through does not move me. None of these things move me. I have one aim, and that is to finish my course, the course God put me on, to finish my course with joy." With joy. And I'm saying to you, I don't want to just be the pastor of this church, or more importantly than that, the husband of my wife, the father of my children, the grandfather of my grandchildren, the founder and president of a college, and all the other vast things we've done. I don't want to just do those things. I want to finish my course with joy. I want to have the joy of the Lord. And if you think about complexity and problems and hearing problems and hearing discouraging things, I'm sure there are people in the world that hear lots of more of them than I do. But I live in a world where people tell me they're hurt. And they share their burdens. And I don't want your pity. I'd like to have your prayers. But I must have an abundant grace to be able to go through that, helping them bear their burden while I'm bearing my burden and doing these things that God calls ministers to do. But I want to do it with joy. And my desire for you is for you to have joy, to be a joyous Christian. Jesus Christ said, "My joy," he gave us. His joy. Now, when we look at the life of the Apostle Paul, I've asked God to show me the simple things, the complex things, whatever things there are that brought him this joy. And I want to give the things I found to you, and I want you to write them down. I am so serious about this, because you can finish your course having checked all the boxes in the right place, crossed all the T's and dotted all the I's, and still be a joyless Christian. A joyless Christian. When I read surveys about preachers and Christian ministries, and Christian ministers, I'm shocked to find that half of them would stop doing what they're doing if they had something else to do. I don't want to be that way. I not only want to be certain that I'm doing what God's given me to do, I want to do it with joy. And I want you to have the joy of the Lord. So let's search this man's life a bit. If I live to speak again in the evening, I'll deal more with the conclusion of this verse on the gospel of the grace of God and things surrounding it. But I want you just to make this list. Why could he say, I have this joy? Why could Curtis Hudson say at the end of his life, having suffered greatly with cancer and dying with cancer, finally his body got to the point while he was still alive, you could hardly recognize him as a man. They could not show his body in the casket when they had his funeral. Shriveled and suffering so. But he said, I've had the greatest time I've ever had in my Christian life while dealing with this cancer. I believe the man was speaking the truth. I would first think, is it even possible? He says, yes. Paul says, well, all he went through, I want to finish my course with joy. Walk out into a Roman courtyard with my head on a chopping block and go out to meet God with joy. I remember hearing from Dr. Adrian Rogers' wife, Joyce, famous Adrian Rogers, pastor of Bellevue Baptist Church in Memphis. And he had pneumonia, had cancer. The pneumonia got bad. He was in the hospital in intensive care, dying. And he called his wife, Joyce, to his side just before he died while he still had enough air and breath to say something to her. And he said, I want you to know, and he was dying, he said, I want you to know that I am so happy in Jesus. Is that possible? If it is, I want to know how. Do you? I want to know how. So let's look at some things that are obvious that we find in Scripture. If you'll turn with me in the same book of Acts, please, to the 24th chapter. We're going to write down the first thing. The first thing that brought this man joy and helped him to finish his ministry, just as the Bible says, to run his course, to finish his course with joy, is because of what he did with his conscience. Because of what he did with his conscience. Would you write these verses down in Acts chapter 24? He's testifying here, beginning with verse 14, but this I confess unto thee, that after the way which they call heresy, so worship I the God of my fathers, believing all things which are written in the law and in the prophets, and have hope toward God, which they themselves also allow, that there shall be a resurrection of the dead, both of the just and the unjust. And herein do I exercise myself to have always a conscience void of offense toward God and toward men. Because of what he did with his conscience. God has created all of us with a conscience. All of us have an opportunity for this, but most of us allow something to get in our conscience that we don't take care of between God and man. But this man said, I'm not going to let anything stain my conscience. I'm not going to let anything come between me and the way I should be toward others and the way I should be toward God. Nothing there. No hidden sin, no unforgiveness, no feelings of any kind that I should not have toward another human being. And if you and I want to finish our course with joy, we have to make the right decisions with our conscience. Your conscience is inescapable. You can't run from it. You can't hide from it. You can't go on a vacation and get away from it. Everywhere you go, your conscience will be there to answer the right way or the wrong way. And Paul said, I live always to have a conscience void of offense toward God and man. Number two, I want you to write this down. He could finish his course with joy because of what he did with his body. What he did with his body. In 1 Corinthians chapter 9, I want to give you this verse. You may wish to go back at your own leisure and read the entire passage. But in verse 27 of 1 Corinthians chapter 9, he says, "But I keep under my body and bring it into subjection, lest that by any means, when I have preached to others, I myself should be a castaway." In other words, he said, I have to keep my body in subjection. God has made us, the Bible says, fearfully and wonderfully made, the Lord made us. And we have a body that has these five gates, a body with desire, a body with wants, a body with needs. God made us spirit, soul, and body. But our bodies, if they're not kept in subjection, can get us into more trouble than we can get out of. And Paul said, every day I dealt with my body. If there was lust, temptation, whatever it was, he said, I dealt with my body. Now, he's not a perfect man. He called himself the chief of sinners. But if you and I want to have the joy of the Lord, especially if we're concerned about having a great finish in life, a great finish in life, we must deal with our body properly. I know a man, if he's still living, who's doing something that would not be disgraceful in itself, but he's a bag boy at a grocery store in Southwest Florida. But he once was the man who was building all the houses in that particular city in Southwest Florida. He had the most admired business in that area of Southwest Florida. He had more money than he knew what to do with. But he let his body get out of control with a woman who was not his wife. And by means of a whorish woman, that man was brought, as the Bible says, to a piece of bread. You and I must battle this every day through the eye gate, the ear gate, the lust of the flesh. We must battle it every day. You have the opportunity to ruin your life every day, and so do I. But Paul said, I understood that I had to beat my body into subjection. He's not saying that he took his fist and beat himself, but he is saying that he recognized how wrong he could go with his body and had to keep it into subjection. And some of you are about to become miserable, because you allow your body to get out of hand and do things with your body that'll bring disgrace to God, reproach to Christ, shame to your family, and things you'll regret. This man finished his course with joy because he kept his body in subjection. Let's get a third one. I want you to write this down if you would please. Now remember, Paul is a new creature in Christ Jesus. A new creature. He doesn't think the same way he once thought. He tells us his thought life had changed. He allowed the Lord to do that. So the get even spirit that's natural to a man and without Christ, he's dealing with all of that. So the third thing I find in the Word of God, he finished his course with joy because of how he dealt with his past. Look at it, please. In Philippians chapter 3, the Bible says in verses 13 and 14, "Brethren, I count not myself to have apprehended, but this one thing I do, forgetting those things which are behind and reaching forth on those things which are before, I press toward the mark for the prize of the high calling of God in Christ Jesus." He dealt the proper way with his past. Some of the people to whom I speak now are not happy. And you may never be happy. You may never enjoy happiness because there's something you refuse to get over. There's someone you're still angry with. There's someone who did something to you or perhaps to someone you love, and you hold it in your heart. You have a feeling about that particular person that you should not have. And you have to stop dead still sometimes and say, Lord, you have forgiven me of everything. I have nothing I'm going to meet you with that I'll be punished for, because my sin has been forgiven by the blood of Jesus Christ and his payment for my sin. But me, you say, but me.

to you because I want you to get something. There are people sitting right now before my eyes, and I can see them, who have hurt people that I love, who have said things they should never have said, who have done things they should never have done, who broke the heart when it need not have been broken by those people. And whether or not I would go on depend on how I would deal with that past. And you have the same things. You may be mad at a neighbor who did something to one of your children. You may be angry at someone for what they said or did not say properly about one of your children or your wife or your husband. I'm telling you, in the joy life, finishing with joy, there's no place for that. There's no place for it. There are junctures in every life, moments in every life where we meet crossroads, moments that are given to us to decide. Just a moment to decide, I can walk out of this, I can turn a different way, I can deal with this wrongly, I can deal with this in a spirit that I really want to deal with it, but I know is not pleasing to Christ. Or you can say, Lord, please give me the grace. Give me the grace. Paul had quite a past. Not only did he have to forgive others, he had to forgive himself. Look what he did to Stephen. That's a very difficult thing to do. But I'm talking about living in joy and especially finishing in joy. I've heard so many of you through these many years I've been the pastor say, I just want to finish strong. Well, you will not finish strong. And you will not finish happy if you don't deal properly with your past. I've been with men who cry and moan and wring their hands when their wives are dying because they betrayed them. Seen it. And thought, dear God, how revealing. You know, we just think as Christians it just all is going to come. Just it doesn't happen that way. You have to look at your past. I have to look at my past and choose whether I'm going to forgive and move on or hold grudges and anger. You have to make those choices. All of us have to make those choices. And all of us don't make them when we're young. Sometimes we make many of them when we're older. But Paul dared to say to these Ephesian elders, I'm going and you're going to see my face no more. And I want you to know I've got one determination. I want to finish what God's given me to do and finish it with joy. And it takes dealing with those things which are behind. Some of you stay mad at a family member. You can't even enjoy a holiday. Because you're still mad at something somebody did or the way they acted. I'm telling you, whatever it is, please hear me, it is not worth it. It's never worth it. Never. Some of your children can't get along because they don't like one another. Whatever they didn't start acting that way for, whatever behavior brought on that, it's not worth it. It's just not worth it. We're going to finish. There's no doubt we're going to finish. And God is the God of not only second and third and fourth and fifth. He said to Peter one time when Peter thought he was getting smart, said seven times. No, he said seven times, 70 times, 490 times. And he meant by that, never stop forgiving and never stop getting over it. That's what he meant. And Paul said, this is the way I live my life. In Philippians chapter 3, he said, forgetting those things which are behind and reaching forth unto those things which are before. And somebody said, well, how can you forget? Perhaps you can't. Does that shock you? Perhaps you can't.

0: I think sometimes you think, well, I still remember it. What's the difference? What's the difference? You learn from it? Sure, there's lessons to be learned. But you stopped talking about it and you stopped bringing it up. You buried it. It may be somewhere in the corner of your mind and something may remind you of it, but you buried it. You stopped talking about it. You stop thinking of it and bring it to light every time you think of that person or that event. God has given you a measure of grace and you say, I forget those things which are behind. Let's look again, if you would please, at another of these things in Paul's life. The Word of God says he could finish his course with joy because of the way he looked at the future. Not just the past, the future. Write this down, if you would, please, in 2 Timothy chapter 1. Paul says in verse 12, for the which cause I also suffer these things. Nevertheless, I am not ashamed, for I know whom I have believed, and I am persuaded that he is able to keep that which I have committed to him against that day. That's all future. The way he looked at his future. He said, I'm going to see Jesus. Are you going to see Jesus? How many of you are going to see Jesus? Now just keep your hand up just a moment until it starts getting a little tired. You're going to see Jesus. You're really going to see Jesus? When you see Jesus, you're going to see the nail prints. You're going to see Jesus? How many of you are going to see Jesus? I'm going to see him. He'll make everything right. He will work everything out. We're going to see him. We're going to see him. And there are things I don't want to see him having held in my heart. I'm going to see the Lord. Paul was absolutely convinced that he was going to meet Jesus Christ. And he said, because I know I'm going to meet the Lord. I know whom I have believed, and he says in the language of Scripture, and am persuaded that he is able to keep that which I've committed to him against that day. Now let's get serious. If you want to finish your course with joy, you and I have to do the right thing with our past and with our future. You see, to think about seeing the Lord has a purifying effect. That's what God's Word said, a purifying effect. But there's another thing I want you to write down, if you'll write it down, if you're keeping the number. And that is how he dealt with his enemies, specifically. Not just his past, but his enemies. If you turn to 2 Timothy chapter 4, he says in verse 14, Alexander the coppersmith did me much evil. So how did he deal with it? An eye for an eye, a tooth for a tooth. He got me, I'll get him. How did he deal with it? You see, he wasn't just concerned about finishing. He wanted to finish his course with joy. I want to finish my course with joy. If I don't deal properly with my enemies, and I've got them, anybody in this world will have them. If you're in the ministry, you'll have them. Preachers have done me more harm than anybody else on earth. That's just the nature of the beast. Sometimes in jealousy, envy, misunderstanding. He said, Alexander the coppersmith had done me much harm. Now, I'd like to tell somebody how wicked they are. And I slip and do that sometimes. God can't bless that. And I have to judge myself and ask God to forgive me and cleanse me, just like you start talking about somebody you should never open your mouth about. If you want to finish with joy, now you may just want to finish. I'm not asking to raise your hand, but some of you just want to finish. You're certain of that. You're going to finish. You're going to drop over dead someday, or the Lord's going to come. But you're going to finish. You're going to finish. But what about with joy? Look what he said. In the same verse, I want you to see what he said, please. The Bible says, Alexander the coppersmith did me much evil. So how'd you deal with it, Paul? The Lord reward him according to his works. See, there's a verse we like to quote. It says, for whatsoever a man soweth, that shall he also reap. But we like to use that in our own manipulation. We like to play with that. The truth of the matter is, there are things that a pastor who is a shepherd of the flock has to take care of. Get the naughty sheep back in line because the wolf's about to destroy them. There are things that a shepherd should do. Paul sent Titus to be a shepherd in the Isle of Crete and said, set in order what is out of order. Set it in order. Have the courage, Titus, to set it in order. Some people don't have the courage to set anything in order. At the same time, he said, and avoid the things you don't need to get involved in. And many times we find ourselves avoiding the things we should set in order and setting in order the things we shouldn't get involved in. And so there are practical things, yes, to be done. But when someone has done me much evil or harm, the faith way, the Christian way, the right way, the person who wants to have joy and finish in joy has a way. And the way is the Lord will deal with that person. I don't have to. The Lord will deal with that person. For whatsoever a man soweth, that shall he also reap. One great preacher of the past, I'm trying to remember the exact circumstance. It's in Whitfield's ministry. A great revivalist and evangelist from England that was mightily used of God in this country. When people were speaking out against him in such a way, and I don't have a lot of that, like people like that have had, but his answer was, there's certain things in my life that I have to just tuck away to the judgment seat of Christ. The Lord will take care of that. Just give it to him. And the Lord will take care of it. He will take care of it. If the devil is the author of confusion, there's so much confusion that he starts. If he's filled with disruption, and he is, Jesus is trying to put things back together, people's lives back together, families back together. The devil is still working overtime trying to tear them apart. And we're called on to do all these things and respond to all these things. And Paul said, yes, Alexander the coppersmith did me much evil, but I didn't chase him around the world trying to get even with him. I just gave that to God and knew that God was big enough to take care of him. And I said, and the Lord reward him according to his works. He even used this expression, much evil he did me, much evil. But I still don't want to respond to him. I want to respond right to God. So Dr. Hudson was in his bed, dying, never to get up again, when I asked him, did God answer your prayer? And he encouraged me greatly when he said, yes, he did. This has been the happiest, most joyous time I've ever had in my Christian life. And when Paul came to write the last thing he ever wrote, he says in chapter 4 of 2 Timothy, you know it. He says, I'm now ready to be offered. The time of my departure is at hand. I've fought a good fight. I've finished my course. I've kept the faith. He finished, and praise God, I believe he finished with joy, just like he said to the Ephesian elders he wanted to. May you and I be honest with one another. We're in this body of flesh now. I mean, I would really like to get in to some things. just to straighten someone out. I said the other day to somebody, you know, sometimes the way I was raised and the way I dealt with things, now I'm a new creature, but I just like to go up to some people and take my hand and pinch their head off. And I honestly believe I could do it. I believe I could do it. Just pinch their head off. And smile. You ever feel like you'd like to just go up to somebody and just pinch their head off? I'd like to go up to some people and just knock some sense into them. You ever been like that? Can you imagine what I see? How people take perfectly good children and ruin them? Or some promising marriage and corrupt it? The things we see that disturb us greatly. And there are things that we won't respond to in the flesh. But you've got to think about this. Are you going to trade that for the joy that the Lord wants to give you? See, every time I think about her, I get upset. Well, don't think about her. Give her to God. Every time they cross my mind, I remember, wait a minute. Forget those things which are behind. Ask God for the grace. You may think, but don't bring it up. Don't labor it. It's not worth giving up your joy over. If you want to finish with joy, that's not an expression, you say. Some people say, I want to finish good. You've heard that? I want to finish well. You heard that? Well, the Bible says, Paul said, I want to finish my course with joy. Close to Jesus. Oh, I'd like for this church and this pastor and our people and our children, our young people, to learn these open secrets about keeping your conscience right, your body in subjection, dealing the right way with your past and your future and your enemies, so that we could finish, and we will finish, that we could finish with joy. Would you pray for me? I want to finish with joy. I'm praying for you that you'll finish with joy. Let's pray.
1: Well, praise the Lord. I'm glad to be here. Aren't you? I've been having a great time. As a matter of fact, I don't remember a Southwide Baptist Fellowship when I've had so much fun. Now, people that aren't here won't believe that when you go home and tell them that. But that's the truth. I mean, you've been having a great time. I mean, there's just a spirit of excitement and enthusiasm. And just a happy place. And that's a great thing, to come to something like this. Everybody needs that. Everybody. I need the ointment from this place, don't you? That's why we ought to all work at keeping our flies out of it. Every one of us. If you put yours in it, I suffer and you do too. If I put mine in it, you suffer and I do too. Let's keep all the flies out of it and just keep it good so we can all benefit from it. And we've had that kind of meeting. The preaching, I have been blessed by the preaching from the very first all the way through. And last night, when Dr. Henniger spoke, what a blessing that was in my heart. All these guys. And then Brother Bobby got loose last night. That really blessed my heart. Amen. I just enjoyed myself sitting down there. And I need that. I believe God only has one biblical qualification for preaching, and that's to be filled with the Spirit of God and anointed by the Spirit of God. And the Lord's not going to bless preaching in that way unless it's biblical. But I believe that's the way it ought to be done. And that's what we've enjoyed here, every last bit of it. Years ago, when I came to see Dr. Robertson, I was leaving the Southern Baptist Convention. I'd just been out to Dallas, Texas to a big Southern Baptist Convention meeting. And that was the biggest thing they'd had thus far. And my wife and I were there. I just finished school in Knoxville, University of Tennessee, and planning to go to Southwestern Seminary. And we got out there. We were sort of disappointed. And when I got back from there, I was troubled about the whole business. That's why I came to Chattanooga. I'd pastored for seven and a half years in the Southern Baptist Convention. And loved the fellas, having a great time serving the Lord. But when they were going around politicking in the bathrooms, whether you believe the Bible or not, I said, I didn't want anything to do with that. And the first time I found a place like this place to believe that God had his hand on something like the Highland Park Baptist Church and meetings like the Southwide Baptist Fellowship, I felt like I'd found a home. I really mean that. I felt like I'd found a home. I'd found a place that I could feel free worshiping the Lord and being with God's people. And I love that spirit of the thing. And you preacher brethren, I love you fellas. It's good to be around you, just to be together, without being picked at and picked on and fussing, griping, complaining, carrying on like a bunch of maniacs. We just need to get here and enjoy being with the Lord and with the Lord's people. And that's been the spirit of this meeting. And I want to commend these men. Dr. Robertson has been such a tremendous blessing to my life. And all these men have had a part in this. I want to thank Dr. Jennings for the opportunity to preach here in this place. And we need to pray for one another and encourage one another. My brother, you've met him already. He's a little inhibited. You have to watch him. I remember when he preached his first sermon here. He got saved when he was 26 years old. He and I both had lived in Chattanooga and ridden buses to Highland Park Baptist Church years ago, living in the East Lake Courts and other places. And so when we got back here, I was thrilled about all this business, you know. We prayed for my brothers to get right with God, get saved. So he's 26 years old. He got saved down in Fort Myers, Florida, and came here to school. And that was a new experience. He wasn't here long until he felt like the Lord had called him to preach. And so we felt like the best place he could get his wings going was down at the rescue mission. And I remember taking him down there one night to preach at the rescue mission. What a time we had. And I had confidence in the guy, you know. I knew he knew the Lord and knew God's Word and had a message in his heart and was excited and enthused about what God was doing. I had tremendous confidence in him, but I just didn't know exactly where he'd take off from that night when he opened his Bible. But he told a story that I'll never forget. He wanted to talk about the shepherd and the love of the shepherd. And so he started out talking about the shepherd and the sheep. He said, one day the shepherd came to the river bank with all the sheep behind him, had to cross that river. He was trying to tell these mission men, you know, how the shepherd loves them and leads them and all these business, had a beautiful outline. And so he said, the shepherd said, I don't know anything else to do but just take off into the water and let the sheep follow me. He said, there he went. He just went in the water and the sheep took off after him. But he said, strange thing happened. When he got to the other side of the river, some of the sheep had stayed on the other side. And said he jumped back in the water, go back and get those sheep, and some of the others followed him. And when he got over there, that bank, he got those sheep. I could tell he was getting in trouble. And first sermon, first time out of the chute. And he said, we got those that had stayed on the other bank, and then he jumped back in the water. And when he went back in the water, he said, some of them stayed over there. They decided they wanted to stay on that bank. And he got to the other, he was just going back and forth. I have come to know that story as the parable of the confused shepherd. Yeah. He finally preached his way out of it. I think he just stopped and gave his personal testimony. And some of those men got saved, praise God, and that was a great thing. But I'll never forget the parable of the confused shepherd. I think we've got a whole lot of that in this country, don't you? Some confused shepherds. We don't need to be confused. The Lord's told us what to do. When the Lord Jesus Christ stood with nail-pierced hand and said, go into all the world and preach the gospel to every creature, he gave us what we're supposed to do. And that has never changed. And the same thing that will work now is what's been working through these centuries that bring us to this present hour. I appreciate the emphasis in this meeting on revival. I think that's what we need. Not some new thing, but revival. And that note has been sounded loud and clear, very well. And I appreciate that emphasis. That's what we need. That's the answer. That is the answer. All these men have been a blessing. Even the fellows who take the offerings have been a blessing. Brother Tim Lee was with us just a few weeks ago in our church in Knoxville. We've got some fellows here this morning from up there. I appreciate them being here and Brother Mike singing. But when Tim says something, you want to do it, you know. When he got up here yesterday and said, now we want you to give, in my heart I said, yes, sir. And he's commanded. Brother Tim, I didn't know you were in tax trouble. The whole world knows it now. And Brother Little, if you give me some details about that, What do you think about that, brother? That's the last thing you needed, wasn't it? Amen. I guess you'll be in jail the next time we hear. Let's see how many rumors we can start. We have a whole lot of fun. Now, the law's after you now, I guess. Yeah, it's been speeding, hasn't it? Do you know, if the police show up, don't let them in till I'm finished preaching. I know they're looking for him. And Brother Little, I appreciate you telling the whole world that the law's after this guy, the federal government, everybody else, and probably the people that work with you, brother. I've got confidence in you. Who knows? But we all know it now. Yeah. How many pastors are here? Would you raise your hand? You go back to your church and tell everybody you can see now. All right? We'll have a whole lot of fun out of that. Good. Let's bow in prayer together and ask the Lord to bless and speak to our hearts. Father, we thank you for the privilege to be here. I thank you, dear Lord, for saving me. I thank you for the influence of this ministry upon my life, for the example of these men who have been used of thee, Father, to stir our hearts. I thank you for the preaching that I've heard, and my own heart has been refreshed and stirred. Just been able to come here, Lord, and just take it in. Now help me do with it what you want me to do. We've received so much. Help us to act on it. Help us to act on it. No one in the world, Lord, has the opportunity we have. No one. Help us to take advantage of it. The need is so great, and the time is so short. Lord, press upon our hearts by your Spirit today an urgency to do what we're going to do, and to do it now. I pray you'll bless and use me. Help me to be an encouragement. Help me to say the right thing, but to say it in the right spirit. I want to just thank you again for the privilege to stand in this place today. In Jesus' name, amen. I want you to take your Bibles, please, and turn with me to the book of 1 Timothy, chapter 6. 1 Timothy, chapter 6. I'm still glad to be a preacher. How about you? The Lord not only has called me to preach, but He's helped me stay excited about it. If I could choose to do anything in the world with my life, I'd choose to do exactly what I'm doing. I believe we ought to be glad to say we're saved. And if you've been called to preach, the Lord's burdened your heart and given you the desire to preach His Word. You ought to let folks know about it, but you ought to let folks know about it with enthusiasm. The greatest thing in all the world God ever gave anybody to do is preach the Word of God. Nothing in this world like it. Absolutely nothing in this whole world like it. Nothing like it. I remember when I told one of my teenage friends that God had called me to be a preacher, he said, "Why in this world would you waste your life?" That hurt me. It hurt me because I loved him. I wanted to be happy about what I was doing. He said, "That's the greatest waste in all the world." I thought a whole lot about that. I started preaching as an 18-year-old boy. I'm 40 years old now. That's 22 years. I wouldn't take anything in the world for these last 22 years. I hope you feel that way about the ministry. I really do. When I was 19 years old, I was pastoring the Greenback Memorial Baptist Church in Greenback, Tennessee, a little farming community in East Tennessee. About 350 people there in that little town. What a great time we had. We'd attend certain conferences in Nashville, Tennessee, and I remember sitting as a 19-year-old pastor at an evangelism conference in Nashville, Tennessee, in a large church there, where the pastors from all over the state of Tennessee met at that particular time. I was seated in the balcony of the church, and in that particular balcony, you get a good look at the preacher just a short distance from the pulpit area. I was so eager and so hungry to get it all. And they called on a certain man to come and bring the message for that particular hour. And before he started preaching, he told a story I couldn't believe. He said, "On my way here, my heart has been broken." He was a pastor of a great church in Memphis, Tennessee, still there. And he said, "Just last week, in the middle of the night, I found my boy was gone. And I followed him through the streets of Memphis till I caught him. And he said, high on drugs, out of his mind. He turned on me with a knife. Said, I'm going to kill you, old man. And that preacher started weeping. Out of control. And he said through the tears, I want you brethren to pray for me. Said, my heart is killing me. He said, all in this world I know to do is just cast myself at the mercy of Jesus Christ. That was over 20 years ago. As I sat in that balcony and listened to that preacher, I said, Lord, I don't believe anything like that could really happen to a man of God. But you never know what you're going to face, do you? You had it all neatly packaged and rolled up into one box and given to you at one time. You'd say, dear Lord, I can't handle that. But with each day, we find that His grace is sufficient. The Apostle Paul is burdened for his preacher boy, Timothy. And as he writes to him under the inspiration of the Spirit of God, he pens these words in 1 Timothy chapter 6, verse 6. But godliness with contentment is great gain. For we brought nothing into this world, and it is certain we can carry nothing out. I want you to mark those two words in the closing part of the sixth verse. The words, great gain. Great gain. But godliness with contentment is great gain. Every one of us, every man, woman, boy, girl, every one of us in this building and around this world makes an exchange of our lives for something. Every one of us. We all trade on something. Every last one of us. And I have given these last 22 years of my life to being God's servant, declaring that God has called me into the ministry. The Lord not only has called me, but given me a wonderful place to serve Him, for which I am eternally grateful. And I want to know in my heart that I am doing with my life, this one little God-given life that I have, what Jesus Christ wants me to do. And I want to be enthused about it. When he writes in this seventh verse, these things for certain, it is certain that we came in and it is certain that we're going out. No doubt about it. Some of us may live longer or shorter than others. And I think sometimes the length of days is not nearly so important as the decisions during those days. We can live a long life and make the wrong decisions and make a waste of it all. And live a short life and make the right decisions, as far as God's concerned, make a success of it all. And may God help us to do right with whatever days we have. We came in, that's evident, we're here. But it's certain also that we're going out. And the Word of God says we can carry nothing with us. When I look around this campus and see all these beautiful buildings, magnificent auditorium and everything here, and to know that God's work is still going on in this place, the memory and monument and heritage of this man that we know and love who carried on until God placed Dr. Jennings in this place of leadership. His memory and heritage is not characterized by these buildings. They'll look worse than what happened to Columbia, South Carolina someday. But the heritage of this ministry is what has been done in the hearts of men and women for the cause of Jesus Christ. When our Lord said, "But godliness with contentment is great gain," I believe He gave to Timothy the greatest advice any old warrior could ever give to a young preacher in the ministry. And I want you to think with me about this great gain. This great gain. And when it's all over and done, if you don't have the greatest things in all the world visually to look at or to leave behind, You still could have come to know what this great gain is all about. My daddy was obsessed with certain things. He died in 1963. One of the things he wanted to do was leave us something. He had an old 1956 Oldsmobile. And he told me on a couple of occasions, "Now, I'm going to tell you something, son. When I'm dead and gone," and he'd been told by the doctors he wasn't going to live, he said, "I'm going to leave you this 1956 Oldsmobile." That was exciting. He said, "Now, that's all I've got, but you can have it." But when he went to the hospital for the last time, somebody stole the car. But if he had left me the 1956 Oldsmobile, that would not have been anything to compare with the simple things that he left in my heart and mind that reminded me what was right to do with my life. Great gain, but godliness with contentment is great gain. I want you to think with me about what we pursue with our lives. And the pursuit of every child of God should be this matter of godliness. What we pursue, what we give ourselves to, what we hunger and thirst for. Sometimes we get the idea that God brings us to geographical locations. He does not. If you read the Bible, you find that God brings us unto Himself. Biblical separation is not separation from the world unto something, but from the world unto the person of Jesus Christ. And that's what God wants for all of us. When our Lord said, "Come unto me, all ye that labor and are heavy laden, and I will give you rest." In that same passage, He was not just talking about salvation. He went on to say something about the rest we find in yielding to Him and coming unto Him. And the pursuit of godliness is the pursuit of the Son of God, the Lord Jesus Christ. To seek Him. To desire Him. Not something, not some big place, not some big Sunday school. Not some note of fame, but the person of Jesus Christ. To pursue Him. I think sometimes it's amusing how many shortcuts we try to take in the ministry. We're all guilty of this from time to time. We've got a problem arising, we want to have a meeting and try to figure out what we can do and make our plans and organize so we can get over this hump. And instead of seeking first the face of the Son of God, that's where we should go first. What we pursue should be the person of Jesus Christ. After years in the ministry, if you'll turn with me, I want you to see what Paul wrote the church in Philippi in Philippians chapter 3. Beginning with the 7th verse, the Bible says, "But what things were gain to me, those I counted loss for Christ. After a while, the things that were gain no longer are gain. The things that weren't gain become gain." And Paul says, "I've learned to make those spiritual adjustments in my life. And every day I live, Jesus means more and more to me." And he says, "But what things were gain to me, those I counted loss for Christ." And everything, when it's put on the scale against Jesus Christ, should come up exactly like this 8th verse says. "Yea, doubtless, and I count all things but loss for the excellency of the knowledge of Christ Jesus my Lord, for whom I have suffered the loss of all things." What do you think about that, Paul? "And do count them but dung, that I may win Christ." I want to see everybody saved, I can get saved. I feel like R.A. Torrey felt. Torrey said, "I want to give my life to seeing everybody come to Jesus Christ that I can possibly see come to Jesus Christ." And I appreciate that. And the burning passion of every child of God should be for somebody else to get saved. But it is impossible to have that passion for the lost without getting it from Jesus. And the pursuit of every child of God does not begin with a burn for the lost, but with a passion for Christ. But godliness with contentment is great gain. I used to preach on the first chapter of John where the Bible says, and Andrew first found his own brother Simon, and he brought him to Jesus. And I said, "You know, Andrew got saved, and he just got burdened for Peter wanting to get him saved." But that's not the matter. The case is that Andrew got so excited about the Lord Jesus Christ, and when he found in the Savior, he just had to tell somebody about Jesus. And then the first person he thought of was his brother Simon Peter. That's the way it has to be. That's what it has to be. And I believe if we're having anything happen across this country, we're having this one thing happen. We are seeing that we are not a nation of great preachers and great churches, but rather we are not a nation of great men and great buildings and great institutions. We are a people with a great God. And that's what we need. You see how magnificent and wonderful and marvelous Jesus Christ is. Without me, God is still God. But without God, I am nothing. Paul said to Timothy, but godliness with contentment is great gain. Our spiritual temperature is determined by our passion for the Son of God. And without that passion, there is no Christ-likeness. And we know how to pretend, and I'm as good as the next at pretending. We know all the right words to say, don't we? All the right expressions to use. All the right things to mention in our messages. But there's no substitute for real fire. And that comes from Christ and Christ alone. When I came into this movement by conviction, by the way, I'd make the same choice today that I made those many years ago because of what I believe about the Word of God. When I came into this movement by conviction, I felt like that no people in all the world have the opportunity we have. No people have the convictions that we have. No people have, I think, the knowledge of the Word of God like this great group of folks who make up what we call our independent Baptist movement. What we believe about the premillennial return of Jesus Christ, how that saturates our thinking. I think we have everything that we need. All the tools are in the box. We just need a burning, consuming passion to use them. And that comes from Christ and Christ alone. It makes no difference how many messages are preached and how much is said and how much we nod and agree with it. Unless our hearts are set on fire by the Son of God, we're going to do nothing with it. And that's what we need. That's what I need. That's what I need. I need to be so filled with my Savior, so in love with my Savior, so thrilled with my Savior, that I cannot help but talk about my Savior. But godliness with contentment is great gain. What we pursue. There are folks who are pursuing another place of service or some climb up the religious ladder or some way out of what they're doing now. But I said to a man the other day, I believe what we need is what I believed when I was an 18-year-old boy, that we must just cast ourselves entirely at the feet of Jesus Christ and trust Him to take care of everything else. May God help me to do that. It's so much easier to say than it is to do. May God help me to do that. May God help you to do that. Remember the little lady who lived in the little village of Magdali along the Galilee? And when Jesus was in His Galilean ministry, this woman possessed of demons came to Him, trusted Him as her Savior, and her life was made new. We call her Mary the Magdalene or Mary Magdalene. And when she came early that Easter morning to the empty tomb of our Savior, she is so thrilled about coming to Christ that when word came to Peter and John, they rushed to the tomb. And when they found it empty, the Bible says they went home, but not her. She didn't come there to see an empty tomb. She came there with a burning passion to see the Son of God. And she wouldn't leave until she saw Him. I believe that every one of us can have exactly what we want. As a matter of fact, we all have what we want. Every one of us. If we want nothing more than Jesus, that's what we'll have. If we want something less, that's what we'll have. But we can have what we want. And we are where we are in our churches and in our lives because we're satisfied with being where we are. Until we're deeply stirred with dissatisfaction about being where we are, we won't be any further along in our Christian life.
2: After Peter said, I'm going back to be a fisherman in the 21st chapter of John, he had been fishing and found nothing and saw Jesus standing on the side of the seashore. And he jumped overboard to rush to Christ. And when he came there, in the quietness of that time of day, Jesus had prepared something for them to eat. And if we read correctly what I think we read in the Word of God, there was a silence when the meal was ended, and suddenly the silence was broken by the voice of the Son of God. And he said to Peter, Simon, lovest thou me more than these? And Peter had said one day, Lord, if everybody else forsakes you, you can count on me. Now, let's not get too hard on Peter. We're guilty of the same. He said, Lord, if everybody else disappears, you can count on me. You can count on me. I'll be there. But he wasn't. His heart was breaking. And I believe with one swoop of the hand, Jesus covered the sea, the disciples, and everything else that might have been included in Peter's statement when he said, lovest thou me more than these? The fish, the sea, the disciples, everything. That's the great question. Lovest thou me more than these? And as if to look him in the eyes, pierced by the eyes of the Son of God, Jesus said, look at me. Lovest thou me more than these? That's the qualification. To be blessed and used of God, there is nothing that substitute for it. Absolutely nothing. To have the mighty power and blessing of God upon a man's life cannot be characterized by everything visual. We hope the blessings like that come. But there is a God in heaven who sees the secret place of a man's heart. And when our hearts are beating with a passionate desire for Jesus Christ and to be like Him, the Bible says that godliness with contentment is great gain. What we pursue must be the person of Jesus Christ. And in all of our learning and schooling and preaching and ministries and everything else that we do, in all of our building and organizing, may God help us not to lose sight of the person of Jesus Christ. I feel as if our Lord is keeping His word, don't you, that when we meet together, He meets with us. He walks in our midst. He's there. He's in these hallways. He's in this auditorium. He's in this place. The most sobering thing of all is that Jesus is here. But sometimes we go through the motions and sing the songs and say the sermons and we have finished. And as though when the lights go out, the Son of God is still standing there saying, but I have been here to meet you. But you haven't come to meet me. What we pursue must be nothing less than the person of Jesus Christ. That's what it's all about. When I pastored the Madison Avenue Baptist Church in Paterson, New Jersey, before I came there, years before, there was a man by the name of Edward Drew who was the pastor for nearly 30 years. Drew was a great Bible teacher, contemporary of Ironside and others in that era. Drew told a story. He liked to tell it. He grew up in Michigan as a boy. He liked to tell the story about the fire in Michigan and when he was a boy and how they'd poke around the fire with a poker. He'd tell the people often about how you could stick that poker in the fire and stir the coals and the fire began to burn. He said, if you leave that poker in the fire for a little while and pull it out, he said, you could feel the heat from it. He said, but if you'd stick that poker in a burning hot fire and leave it for a long time, and a long time, you could pull it out and not only could you feel the heat, but you could see the glory in it. And Drew would say, most of us just run here and there enough to get a little heat. But if we'll abide in Jesus Christ long enough, we'll come out with His glory. And that's what we need. That's what we need. Our pursuit. What are we pursuing? What are we after? The Bible says, delight thyself also in the Lord, and He shall give thee the desires of thine heart. We don't have to worry about the desires of our hearts. We just have to delight in the Lord. If we delight in the Lord, He'll create those desires and give us what He's created in our hearts to desire to have. Our pursuit. What we pursue must be the person of Jesus Christ. The second thing I want you to see, please, in this Bible text, in 1 Timothy chapter 6 and verse 6, is what it produces. The Bible says, but godliness with contentment. That's what it produces. Contentment. Do you believe that God's people ought to be happy people? People who are content? Do you? Well, I think that this characteristic we see so many places and so often in our own lives of being discontent is evidence that we're not pursuing godliness. Because when we pursue godliness, when we pursue Christ, it'll produce contentment. Anywhere, just so Jesus is there. Anything, just so Jesus is in it. Wherever it is, with Him, it's great. Wherever, with Him. That's why when you turn to the book of Hebrews, if you'd like to turn there, the Word of God says in the 13th chapter, let your conversation be without covetousness, and be content with such things as you have. Now why? The emphasis is not being content just with such things as you have. It doesn't end there. The Bible says, for He hath said, I will never leave thee nor forsake thee. Wherever you are, wherever you're serving the Lord, you say, I don't get along with somebody. I don't see the thing moving and growing. I appreciate all those things that Brother Bobby had to say last night. But friend, Jesus said He'd still be there with you. I wonder sometimes how these folks flutter their back for 40 years in a nursing home can still be happy and still be thrilled about their Christian life because Jesus is there with them. And their pursuit has been godliness, and the product of that godliness has been contentment. Whatever He wants. Have you ever said, Lord, I'm going to wave the white flag to You. Whatever You want is what I want for my life. Like the song says, surrender to the perfect will of God. And the little line that says, I've already decided His will is my choice. Godliness, our pursuit. Contentment, what it produces. Contentment. Are you content today in Jesus? If you're not content today, a change of location will not help you. It will not help you. Because you can become content where you are in whatever location you're in, whatever you're having to deal with, because the contentment is in the person of Jesus Christ, not in the place. I feel like the geography of our ministry is entirely in the Lord's hands. It's entirely in God's hands. I don't have any business trying to decide the geography of my ministry. That's entirely in God's hands. Now, if it's real, it's real. If it's true, it's true. If Jesus Christ said, I will take care of you anywhere, I'll go with you and never leave you and forsake you. If that's true, it's true. And I believe it's true. And what it produces is contentment. But when I see dissatisfaction creep into my life, unhappiness, when I hear it in my voice, when others about me experience it coming from my life, and I have a tendency to blame them, or to blame somebody, some problem, some staff, some this, some that, God quickly lets me know that that's not the problem with my discontent. The problem of my discontent comes when I'm not pursuing the person of Jesus Christ. How in this world can a Christian say he's going to live a Christian life if the only way he's going to live it is when everything's going right? Does Christianity still work when it's not going right? You better believe it. If first there's Jesus in our life. What we pursue, what it produces, The third thing I want you to see is what we possess. What do you have to show for all this? What do you got? What do you have? Before I read from the Bible text that I've given you, I want you to turn with me to the book of 1 John chapter 2. Let's reconfirm our belief in this passage. The Bible says in verse 15, "Love not the world, neither the things that are in the world. If any man love the world, the love of the Father is not in him. For all that is in the world, the lust of the flesh and the lust of the eyes and the pride of life, is not of the Father, but is of the world. And the world passeth away, and the lust thereof. But he that doeth the will of God abideth forever." Now, either we believe that or we don't believe it. Do you know I'm just flesh and blood like you? I'm a sinner saved by grace just like you. And I'm capable of doing things that I wish to God I'm not capable of doing. But I know that Jesus has promised to help me to overcome temptation. And I believe whether it's a thought life or some deed or action, if there's something wrong in my life, it is directly related to this first thing I mentioned, godliness and pursuing Christ. If I don't keep that fountain flowing properly, nothing else will work right. Absolutely nothing else. I can get up, preach the same sermons, but there's just something wrong. You know what I'm talking about, don't you? Sing the same songs, but something's wrong. You know what I'm talking about. But when it's all over, did you know when it's all over, somebody else is going to preach in your church? Somebody else may even be using the books that you purchased to study. I picked up one of D.L. Moody's Bibles and read it in Northfield, Massachusetts. There are a few people in the world using Moody's Bibles. I put on one of his suits. I walked in the school he established. The Bible says it is certain we came in and we're going out. And when we go out, we take nothing with us. Nothing. So what is all this talk about? Great gain. But godliness with contentment is great gain. What's it all about? Why does God say it is great gain? Sure, I can talk about heaven when God rolls the curtain back and all that's there, and that's wonderful and glorious and beautiful. Praise God for it. I'm excited about it. But what about here and now? God says, but godliness with contentment is great gain. And I believe that if he's talking about godliness now and contentment now, he's talking about great gain now. What in the world does he mean? What we possess, he calls great gain. Why? Because in this whole world, it is the only thing that is enough. You want another suit? You want another car? You want another house? You want another Sunday school class? You want more on your bus route? What else do you want? But godliness with contentment is the only thing that is enough. Jesus is enough. Not long ago, I walked into a restaurant in the Tri-Cities area, up around Kingsport, Bristol, Johnson City. When I walked in the restaurant, I looked across the table in the Shoney's restaurant, and there was a preacher. I recognized his face. And after a moment, it dawned on me who this man was. Dr. Glisson. I couldn't help myself. I walked over to his table, and I said, "Are you?" "Yes, sir." "You still pastor the church?" "Yes, sir, after all these years." I said, "Doctor, I heard you preach when I was 19 years old and Nashville, Tennessee, at the Belmont Heights Baptist Church, and I heard you talk about your boy." I sat there as a 19-year-old kid, and I thought, "Lord God, how in the world that man live?" And I heard you say that all you could do is just cast yourself at the mercy of Jesus Christ. I said, I'm sorry, but I just would like to know. What about your son? And he said, I'd like to introduce you to my assistant pastor. But godliness with contentment and

And every pastor and staff member, male staff member, would just stand. Before we pray, I wish all of this building, you preachers, would just look around. I wish you'd hug four or five men. Listen, there's some things we can agree on. We all know that, don't we? And for the Southwide Baptist Fellowship to be a place where we can come together and say, hallelujah, we have been with Jesus. And my old heart has been so refreshed. I'm going to go back and just love the Lord more than I ever loved Him. That's what kind of meeting we need. I wonder how many preachers, you say, I'm not this type. That's all right. You be this type for a little while. Well, just take the four or five men around you, hug their old necks and say, I thank God I'm saved and God's called me to ministry. Right now, will you do it? All over the place.

0: Father, help us to believe your word. Help us to take this admonition that you laid on the heart of Paul to pen to Timothy and to practice godliness and to find contentment and to have this great gain. In Jesus' name, amen.
1: I would like for you to take the Word of God, please, and turn with me to the New Testament book of 1 Peter. We'll begin reading in just a moment in 1 Peter chapter 2 and verse 9. If you have your Bible open there to 1 Peter chapter 2 and verse 9. This is the beginning of at least three messages I'll give from this passage of Scripture. I want us to be reminded of what God's people are responsible for. And we have tremendous responsibility. As a matter of fact, the inactivity of Christians, I mean, just sitting on the sidelines and watching the world go by, is one of the greatest problems going on the face of the earth. God has called us to be the active participants in what is happening in this world and to make the difference that only Christians can make. He's assigned the responsibility to us that he has assigned to no one else. And he pays more attention to our behavior, to what we do, to how we act and react, than he does to any other concern on earth. Think of that. I can prove that to you from the Word of God. He's looking for his people to be engaged. And may God help us. If you have your Bible open to 1 Peter chapter 2, we begin with verse 9. Peter's writing in these perilous times in which he penned these words, "But ye are a chosen generation, a royal priesthood, a holy nation, a peculiar people, that ye should show forth the praises of him who hath called you out of darkness into his marvelous light."

0: which in time past were not a people, but are now the people of God, which had not obtained mercy, but now have obtained mercy. Dearly beloved, I beseech you, as strangers and pilgrims, abstain from fleshly lust, which war against the soul, having your conversation honest among the Gentiles, that while as they speak against you as evildoers, they may by your good works, which they shall behold, glorify God in the day of visitation. There's one particular phrase I want you to make sure you mark if you're in the habit of marking things in your Bible. It's found in the 10th verse. It is the expression, the people of God. The people of God. I'd like to spend some time on the expression at the close of verse 12, on the day of visitation. I believe there's a collective way of looking at that, a cumulative way of looking at that, when God moves in a specific way upon the life of a nation, a people. But in a general sense, which becomes specific to us, the day of visitation is when God is doing a work in your life. When God is doing a work around those, in the lives of those near you. May I stretch it just a bit to say when God is doing a work in our nation. When God is doing a work in our time. In the times in which we live. Remember, the Bible teaches us in the last days, perilous times shall come. There are times that are different from other times. There are times that are referred to as perilous times. There are times when it seems obvious that God is up to something specific. And when He is up to those specific things, He's watching to see what His people do, how His people respond. Are you one of His people? Have you been to Jesus for the cleansing power? Have you been washed in the blood of the Lamb? Are you one of His people? It's so easy to forget that in the 7.5 billion people on the earth, that God has a people. In every land, among all people, God has a people. When the Lord speaks of evangelism, and especially the evangelism of a certain city, He says, I have many people in this city, meaning there are people there who will know Him and come to know Him and live for Him, who shall be called the people of God. And I want us to give our attention to that thought, the people of God. And in particular, in this message, who are the people of God? Who are they? What is specific about them? We know one way to differentiate between all other people and the people of God is to take end time events. The Bible tells us that Jesus Christ is coming again. When He comes again, a trumpet will sound and the dead in Christ will be raised. Then we which are alive remain will be changed in a moment in the twinkling of an eye. Who's going to be changed? Will all dead people's bodies arise and be reunited with their souls, be reunited with their souls in the air? No, just the people of God. So we know there is a specific difference between all people and the people among all people who are the people of God. You're spiritually wired for something that other people are not wired for if you really are one of the people of God. If you've been born again, if you've received a new birth, just as Jesus said to Nicodemus in the 3rd chapter of John, when Nicodemus came to Him under the cover of darkness, Jesus said, marvel not that I say to you, you must be born again. And this was a very religious man to whom Christ was speaking, and he said, what do you mean? Can a man go back into his mother's womb and come out again? And the Lord went on to explain, there's a physical birth and there's a spiritual birth. And you must have that spiritual birth. I say to you, have you had that spiritual birth? It doesn't come by the way of religion or some church ordinance or something you've done in your religious behavior. It comes only by the work of the Spirit of God in your life. When you ask God to forgive your sin and by faith trust Christ as your Savior, and the Lord Jesus comes to live in you, never to leave you, never to forsake you, to keep you, to seal you as one of His children forever, and you're now numbered with the people of God. So let's settle this matter. Are you one of the people of God? Are you? Only you can answer that. Are you one of the people of God? But when the Bible begins to identify them, notice in this passage when God identifies who they are, notice the Lord says in verse 9, but you're a chosen generation. I want you to make this list, would you please? A chosen generation. God chooses those who will choose Him. We are elect according to the foreknowledge of God. He knows who's going to be saved and who's not going to be saved. He knows when He knocks at the door of someone's heart if that person is going to respond to Him or not. It's my personal conviction that Christ died for all people. He tasted death, the Bible says, for every man. He tasted death for every man. You never witness to the wrong person. You may be wondering, is this one of those elect I should or should not witness to? You're never going to witness to the wrong person. Witness to all people. But He says of the people of God that they are a chosen generation. They're a royal priesthood. What is a priesthood? Because the Lord Jesus Christ died for us, He is our high priest. The Bible says there's one man between God and men, one person. It is the man Christ Jesus. So the only way to God the Father, the Creator God, the only way is by the Lord Jesus Christ. But He has made a way so that we exercise our own individual priesthood. We can go to God without any help from man. We can go directly to God through the person of the Lord Jesus Christ, who is the Son of God. We are a royal priesthood. Notice He says we are a holy nation. A holy nation. What in the world does that mean? You may be in Sweden or South America. You may be somewhere in Scandinavia or Russia. But if you've been born again, if you're a child of God, you're a part of the people of God, you're part of that holy nation. Think of that. And then He gives another term. He says, a peculiar people. That's a strange word for some people, a peculiar people. In our vernacular today, we think of people who look different. Some of you look different, but you're not a peculiar people. This word means a people who belong to God. A peculiar people. Out of all the people of the earth, you belong to God. It's like if my wife and I were watching our children or grandchildren engage in some activity out in front of us, we may say to someone, those are ours. That's my granddaughter. That's my grandson. That's my son. They're ours. The term peculiar people means God is saying to us, it means God is saying, they belong to me. They're mine. Now, we know in a sense by creation, all people are God's creation. But only those who are born again are a part of God's children by the new birth. And so we're His peculiar people. How many of you, by a show of hands, are one of God's peculiar people? You belong to the Lord. So you should act like it. When I was just a young fellow, when God called me to preach, I was 18 years old. I mean by God calling me, that didn't mean the Lord blew a trumpet and said, Clarence, come here. I just had an impression in my heart that I need to yield to the Lord and surrender to the Lord, and God put that burden in my heart to tell people about him. And finally, I recognized that God was singling me out, cutting me out to be his preacher. Not just me, but others doing the same thing. And I announced that God wanted me to be a preacher. I soon discovered that the Lord had called me not only to be a preacher, but to be a pastor. And I was happy to announce this to people, and tell people that the Lord had called me to preach, and maybe for some of them it legitimized the idea that I was going to witness to them. I should have been witnessing whether I was a preacher or not. If I was a Christian, I should have been witnessing to them. But there was one particular young man who worked for a grocery store chain that befriended me, and I befriended him, but he would never tell me his last name. I remember it so clearly. This has been so many years ago, over half a century ago, but he would not tell me his last name. I introduced myself to him, told him my name, and he knew me, and I knew him except just by the first name. And finally, one day, I said to him, why don't you tell me your last name? And he said, clearly, distinctly, because you know my father. And I don't live like I should live. And I'm afraid that you'd hold that against my father. And he told me his name was Lauterbach. And his father is someone I knew. He was a man of a great reputation, a great character. He was pastor of a church near Rockford Community. And his name was Lauterbach. And immediately I said what he imagined I'd say. Are you Pastor Lauterbach's son? He said, yes. But any bad thing you know about me, don't hold against my father. In other words, his identity with his father demanded a certain behavior that he knew it demanded. Now let me tell you something. When people know you're a Christian, that you're part of the people of God, that demands a certain behavior that's different from the rest of the world. Now, none of us can live up to that in our own strength, but we can trust in the Lord and ask God to help us to live the life that pleases him. Are you a part of the people of God, the peculiar people? He says that in the same verse, that you should show forth the praises of him who hath called you out of darkness into his marvelous light. He gives one conclusion in this next verse, which in time past were not a people. You're just numbered with everybody else, but are now the people of God, which had not obtained mercy. Think of that. But now have obtained mercy. Mercy has become a personal thing to us. In our community, in this community of Powell, Tennessee, there are people who are the people of God. In the greater community of greater Knoxville, there are people, not all people, but there are people who are the people of God. In our state, there's 6.5 million people in the state of Tennessee. We make a small part of that, but there are people within that state that are the people of God. Where you work, you may have hundreds of employees or thousands of employees in the business where you work, but there are people among those employees who are the people of God. God is looking from heaven, and he's expecting certain things from his people that he does not expect from all other people. You say, well, I don't want to live under that expectation. Well, you can't change it. If you've been born again, if you know the Lord, and you can identify as one of the people of God, you have an expectation on your life. I brought something along I want to read to you. And it's a famous speech given by Winston Churchill. And it moved me to think about what he said. On December 26th, 1941, a famous visitor came to speak to the joint session of Congress. This man was not an American, but he came only days after the bombing of Pearl Harbor, when at least half of the United States Navy was sunk in the bottom of the ocean at the bombing of Pearl Harbor. And when Winston Churchill, this guest to speak at the joint session of Congress, came to speak, it was the day after Christmas. And he said in his speech, "What kind of a people do they think we are? It is possible that they do not realize that we shall never cease to preserve against them until they have been taught a lesson. We shall never cease to persevere against them until they've been taught a lesson which they and the world will never forget. As the German forces, with their proper weapons and proper organization, we can beat the life out of the savage Nazis. These wicked men who have brought evil forces into play must know they will be called to terrible account if they cannot beat down by force the arms of the people they have assailed." And he went on to speak and say that we have become the target of these wicked assailants. And so, do they not know what they've awakened? Do they not understand who we are? And you and I need to stop long enough to recognize that all these attacks that we talk about are attacks upon God and God's people. The thing most hated in this Christ-rejecting world is collectively the people of God. If a church stands true to the Lord, they're hated by the world. If a people stand true to God, even in their neighborhood, they're hated by the world because our light exposes their darkness. Now, we're not to be hypocritical about it. We're not to be braggarts about it. But we're to understand that we have a responsibility to bear God's message and to do God's work in this world. That's our assignment. You know, even in a small group of people, you may be work somewhere and there's not many Christians who are really out and out for the Lord. But when there are Christians who are out and out for the Lord, the people of God can make a difference in all the rest of the place. You may walk upon a crowd saying something they shouldn't be saying. Maybe some dirty talk of some kind or some lewd joke of some kind. But when you appear, whoops, the people of God make a difference. Now, we don't brag about it. We don't say I'm proud of it. But we should say I'm grateful that God has shown mercy upon me, that I've asked God to forgive my sin, and by faith the Lord Jesus has come to live in me. And this list of things that God makes here as he identifies the people of God, you ought to be making it your list. Chosen generation, royal priesthood, holy nation, peculiar people, setting forth his praises. We've been called out of darkness into his marvelous light. We have received mercy. So what does God tell us? He tells us that we are strangers and pilgrims in this world. This world is not our home. We're strangers in this world. That's a very difficult thing to deal with, isn't it? I mean by that, we want to grow so accustomed to this world, have everything else everybody in the world has, and do everything else that everybody in the world is doing, that we forget that we're only here for a while, just passing through. I illustrated this one time by saying, what if I rented a motel room not far from here? And I said, I'm only going to be there for about 3 days. But I walked into the motel room, only going to be there for just a few days. And I said, I don't like the drapes here. I don't like the bed coverings here. I don't like the carpet here. I want to replace the windows here. And I started spending an exuberant amount of money just to change things. But I'm only going to be there just a short period of time. How much is that like what we do to make ourselves more comfortable and to do anything imaginable we can think of when the truth is we're only going to be here a little while as pilgrims and strangers, the people of God. And God is looking into this world and he wants to find his people doing the very things he's given his people to do. Are we doing those things? I'm going to give you just a list of things, not in just this message, but in messages that I'm going to give, and I want you to write them down. I want you to write this one down first, will you please? The people of God begin with God. You can't just become the people of God on your own. It begins with God. Let's go all the way back to the book of Genesis, to the 12th chapter. There's an amazing principle here in Genesis chapter 12. It's amazing because of all the people on the earth, God calls a people to himself to be his people. Now notice carefully, to them and through them, he's to make himself known to the rest of the world. Now this is a principle. Notice it, please, in Genesis 12. To them, let's say it together, to them and through them, he makes himself known to the rest of the world. And that same principle is at work today. To you and through you, God wants to make himself known to the rest of the people in the world. You may be a member of some youth group. You may be a student in some school with hundreds of students. But you are different from the rest because you know you've been born again. You're one of God's children, and you're a part of the people of God. You may work for some organization, and you do very well, and you ought to do well. As a matter of fact, Christian people ought to do better than others because they have God's blessing on their life, and they live lives of integrity and decency and honesty. But it's to you that God wants to reveal himself, and through you, God wants to reveal himself to other people. I say the people of God begin with God. Look at this principle the Lord establishes for us in the 12th chapter of Genesis. Would you please? Let me read just a few of the verses. In verse 1, now the Lord had said unto Abram, get thee out of thy country and from thy kindred and from thy father's house unto a land that I will show thee. And I will make of thee a great nation. And I will bless thee and make thy name great, and thou shalt be a blessing. Verse 3, and I will bless them that bless thee and curse him that curseth thee, and in thee shall all families of the earth be blessed. Think of that. Now we know this is God calling Abraham and establishing his chosen people, Israel, from the bosom of Abraham. But the principle is nevertheless the same. They begin with God. And God calls people out from among other people to be his people, known as the people of God. It begins with God. And he promises to bless them as they honor him. As a matter of fact, I love this expression where he says, and in thee all families of the earth shall be blessed. Now, may I ask you something that's stretching everything imaginable. Have you ever prayed that God would use you to be a blessing to the whole earth? When I came here as a pastor of this church, I met with the fine men who served as the candidate of pulpit committee, and I said to them, we're in a little community called Powell. And some of them actually wrote these things down in their Bibles. They've showed them to me. This is from years and years ago. I said, but I want us to pray that God will use this church and the people here to be a blessing to the whole earth. It sounded very strange, I'm sure. Very strange. But now we have people who have graduated from this school on every continent of the world, in every state in America. Just today, we have students out in over 25 states, in over 200 churches. You see, nothing is too great for our God. And the Lord can use your life, your son or your daughter, when you're holding that little baby boy or baby girl in your lap, pray that God will use that child for His glory. Pray that God will use that boy, raise him up for the glory of the Lord. Pray that for your daughters. I'm so troubled when I see people place limitations upon children, and in doing so, they limit God, because God is able to do exceeding abundantly above all we ever ask or even think. But being the people of God begins with God. God called Abraham and He said, I want you to leave this land, go to this land, and I want you to know that all the people of the earth will be blessed because of your life. It begins with the people of God. People may say of you sometime, I never thought, and call your parents' name, that you would amount to this or do this. Maybe some people thought you'd do nothing. But it's not you. It's God using your life to do something beyond the ordinary. Isn't that an amazing thought? And the thing that makes it most amazing is that it's true. God can do that. Write it down. The people of God begin with God. And then I want you to write a second thing down, would you please? The people of God are always being called to the Lord, to be near Him. Let's turn to the book of Exodus and find another principle. The Bible says in Exodus chapter 19, and the Lord is speaking of His people. And in verse 1 of Exodus chapter 19, the Bible says, in the third month when the children of Israel were gone forth out of the land of Egypt, the same day came they into the wilderness of Sinai. And they were departed from Rephidim and were come to the desert of Sinai and had pitched in the wilderness. And there Israel camped before the mount. And verse 3 says, and Moses went up unto God. Remember, he's leading the people. And the Lord called unto him out of the mountain, saying, thus shalt thou say to the house of Jacob, and tell the children of Israel, you have seen what I did unto the Egyptians. Remember, the Egyptians had been slain in the sea as they tried to follow the Israelites. And how I bare you on eagle's wings and brought you unto myself. Would you write that, mark that expression in verse 4, I brought you unto myself. So where is God taking us? Where is God taking you? What is God up to with your life and mine? You know, is it just that Clarence Sexton is supposed to live so many days and my bounds are already marked? God knows them in His mind. He knows when I cross the line and that's the end of mine. 6 years ago, they thought I'd died. My wife was told I'd died. Strange when something like that happens to you. And God said, no, I'm going to give you an extension. They said, he's gone. Then they said, Miss Sexton, he's back. Disappointed some of you greatly, imagine. But anyway, I'm just kidding. But I know that I have a limit, a bounds on my life. So what is God doing with my life? Some people have the idea, well, you're just trying to build something, do something, accumulate more. No, that's not what God's up to. What God's up to with His people is to bring them unto Himself. Do you know more about the Lord today than you did a month ago? Are you closer to God? Have you given your life to God? Have you yielded to the Lord? What does He want for His people? What does He want for His people? He wants to bring them to himself, being near him, obeying him, seeking his will, wanting to accomplish the God-glorifying goals, not just simply making the world a better place from which to go to hell, which the vast majority of people are doing. Some of them may be making your, some of them may be making your life better. But in the end, we all live and we all die. We all meet God and we all go to heaven or hell. What's God up to? He's working to bring you to himself. You say, I'm gone through something. I went through something. I went through this and it's hurt my heart. Wait a minute. Did you ever see the Lord in it? What's God doing to the individual? What's God doing with our nation? The Lord is not like some foolish child just playing around with things. He has purpose in all the things that happen to our lives. See his hand in it. How is God working in this? How's the Lord changing my life in this? Because for the people of God, God is working all the time to bring them to himself. It's what the Bible teaches us all the way through. Let me give you a third thing. Will you write it down? Turn with me to the book of Leviticus. The people of God, we've already learned, are different from the people of the world. Notice in verse 1 of chapter 26 in the book of Leviticus. You shall make you no idols, nor graven image, neither rear you up a standing image, neither shall you set up any image of stone in your land to bow down unto it. For I am the Lord your God. Notice that. I was in a home in Paterson, New Jersey. There were idols everywhere. The woman just actually collected these idols from around the world. She was always sick. I took a missionary friend with me to pray in her home one day to pray for her wellness. And he said, Brother Clarence, there's no good praying for her wellness because she has these demon-inhabited idols everywhere. I said, what do you mean? He said, those are not just trinkets or things she's got everywhere. Those are gods from different places of the world. And they were. So he and I went back and I said, you want to be well? She said, of course. I said, are you willing to rid your house of all these idols and things that are worshipped by demonic beings in other places of the world? Are you willing to clean out these things from your house? And she said, yes. Amen. Spent a lot of money on them. But she said, yes. And this is the truth, so help me God. When she got rid of all those things in her house, she got well. And to my knowledge, she stayed well all the days that I knew her. God says for his people, this woman said, I'm a Christian. God said for his people, there's a different standard in this. We're to worship God. Look what else he says in verse 2. Ye shall keep my Sabbath. You give the right place to the Lord and to the Lord's day. There are a lot of people who don't have things going right in their life because they say they're one of God's people. Somebody says, oh, yes, I'm one of God's children. I've been saved. But I have no love for the church, no love for the things of God. Nothing. Well, how can you expect to have God's blessing? And the Bible says, ye shall keep my Sabbath. And notice, and reverence my sanctuary. Now, we don't do everything we're supposed to do, honestly. And no one knows my sin like God knows it, and I know it, and Evelyn knows it. And we all need to get right with God as much as we possibly can. But the Lord expects us to honor the Lord's day, to honor the church, to honor what God's done, and to reverence God in our worship. That's what the Bible plainly teaches. And reverence my sanctuary. I am the Lord. If you walk in my statutes and keep my commandments and do them. You see, the world has made such terrible use of the Lord's day. Just another day as far as people are concerned. But for the people of God, the Lord's day is to be honored. You say, well, nobody does that anymore. Well, wait a minute. You're not just anybody and nobody. You're the people of God. I'm the people of God. The people of God honor the Lord's day, and they reverence God in their worship. That's for the people of God. You say, well, that's quite a bit different from the rest of the world. That's just how different God expects His children to be, who are the people of God. Let me give you another one. Turn to the book of Deuteronomy, would you please? The people of God rear their children for the Lord. They're a gift from God. Think of it. Deuteronomy chapter 6. The Bible says in verse 1, now these are the commandments, the statutes, and the judgments which the Lord your God commanded to teach you, that you might do them in the land, whether you go to possess it, that thou mightest fear the Lord thy God to keep all his statutes and his commandments, which I command thee, thou and thy son and thy son's sons, all the days of thy life, and that thy days may be prolonged. God gives us children to rear those children for him and to teach them. Now, you may have a neighbor that doesn't know God, never been inside a church house, cares nothing for the Bible, and never even thinks about the name of Jesus. But you are different if you're a Christian. If you've been born again, if you say, I've trusted in Christ and His sacrifice on the cross for my soul's salvation, and He's paid my sin debt, and I came to Jesus in humble submission to Him and asked in the way a Christian is responsible to rear his or her children, and the way an unsaved person is rearing his or her children. That's the people of God. Our goals and objectives are different. What we want for our children is different. I was with my grandson for quite a long time the other day, one of them, and we were talking about these very things. And I told him, I didn't even know to talk with these things with someone like you when I was your age. But God has spoken to my heart and helped me. And God will speak to your heart and guide you, because the people of God have a responsibility.
1: I love the Apostle Paul's attitude. I want to have a good attitude. I'm responsible for my attitude. When things go wrong, and sometimes they do go wrong, and you know what I'm talking about. But when things go wrong, I'm still responsible for my attitude. I want to live on the winning side. I want to live, oh, victory in Jesus, my Savior forever. I want to live on that side. I want to live, oh, saved, but I'm glad, I'm glad. Oh, saved, but I'm glad. I want to be a glad, happy, fired up, happy camper. I want to live. I'm so happy. Here's the reason why. Jesus took my burdens all away. Now I'm singing as the days go by. Friend, don't walk around depressed, defeated, and discouraged. But if you only knew the problems, everybody has problems. The truth is, the person right in front of you, or right behind you, to the right or to the left, has perhaps even greater problems than you may have. But you say, well, I've got the greatest problems in the entire universe. Well, thank God there's a God that Jesus knows all about our struggles. I'm going to live my life by the grace of God on the winning side. I like what the Apostle Paul said in the book of Philippians. I can do all things. I can do all things through Christ who strengthened me. I like that attitude. I like the attitude he said in chapter 4, verse 13. My God shall supply all your need. I like the attitude I have learned in what, 4:11. I have learned in whatsoever state I am, therewith to be content. I have not been addressing college students very much this year in church, and there's a reason for that. You know that. I do it in chapel. But I want to say now that we're drawing close to the end of the first semester, say, man, I thought it'd be different. I thought it'd be more like camp. It's not. How do you equate homework and papers and study and work and 40 hours a week at a job and a ministry on the weekend? How do you couple that together and say, hey, it's like camp? It's not like camp. And it's not like youth conference. It's like paying a school bill now. It's like getting some homework done now. Sure. It's like doing your best and it's a C minus. It's like doing your best and you're $40 short from paying that school bill, wondering how you're going to do it. It's like doing your best and you have a roommate that's about as bad as they can get. He doesn't believe in showers. I have learned in whatsoever state I am, therewith to be content. I like the Apostle Paul, what he says in this book. You talk about a positive guy. I press toward the mark of the prize of the high calling of God in Christ Jesus. I'm going on. I like what he says in Philippians 1:21. For to me to live is Christ, and to die is gain. I live, it's Christ. I die, it's gain. I'm on the winning side. Tonight, the Apostle Paul was such a positive man. And I want to live that way. And I want to ask you to live that way. From this day forward, if you're not a positive person, if you're a chief rain cloud type person, I want to say, let's leave out of here and believe that we can live victory in Christ. Thanks be unto God that giveth us the victory through our Lord Jesus Christ. I'm speaking tonight on winning side living. Winning side living. But I have a business that's collapsing. We'll still live on the winning side. But I have a church that's dwindling. We'll still live on the winning side. But my income, I need more, but still live on the winning side. But my marriage is struggling. And I know all those things are difficult. But let's live on the winning side. What caused this man to live on the winning side? There had to be some ingredients. If he can be lowered down 15, 20 feet into a hole in the ground where it's cold and wet and damp around all that granite rock, when he's down there, and yet he can say, rejoice in the Lord, Philippians 4:4. And again, I say rejoice. When a man can live that way, cannot you and I live that way? His head's going to be severed from his body. He knew it. He knew his head was going to roll. He said, the time of my departure is at hand. I fought a good fight. I've kept the faith. I finished my course. Henceforth, there's laid up for me a crown of righteousness. He knew he was going to die. He was a prisoner. But he lived on the winning side. I want that for you. I want that for me. I want that for every young person. Many of you young people have experienced heartaches much greater than I ever would have even dreamed about experiencing in my life. But you still can live on the winning side. What ingredients were there? Well, I think the saints of God were one of those ingredients. His attitude toward the saints of God. I want us to see some scripture here in just a moment. I'll tell you what, you can look at God's people and say, well, you know those people. They're all, you know how they all are. Oh, I tell you what, I don't trust God's people. I don't trust the church. I don't trust God's people. Ah, they're all a bunch of, and you can do that. I'll tell you what I think of God's people. I think God's people are the best. I love God's people. It inspired me so much. I sat here tonight hearing you sing Through It All. I heard us singing about thank God tonight together and How About Your Heart and all these specials and the choir number. And I got to hear you sing tonight. I tell you, it just challenged me. Last week was missions conference on Sunday, and our music was all great. It was all wonderful, but it was geared toward missions, and we had to sort of take care of the missions music, get it gone, so get all the speakers up. And the week before, we had a wonderful, beautiful family here singing and songs that they had written. But I tell you what, I felt like I was back home today with God's people and our special music and our singing and God's people lifting it up. And I heard all these pianists going, the orchestra going, and people singing. It moves me. God's people are the best. I tell you what, I take this crowd over any football crowd, any baseball crowd, any hockey crowd. Wouldn't want to be around the hockey players. They don't even have teeth. But nonetheless, Philippians chapter 1, verse 3. Let's read it together. Ready? Begin. I thank my God upon every remembrance of you. Read it again, please. Ready? Begin. I thank my God. Here he is in a jail cell. He kept thinking, oh, I tell you, I remember that church at Philippi. How about, if you would, verse number 8. Ready? Begin. For God is my record, how greatly I long after you all in the bowels of Jesus Christ. How about back it up to verse 7. Are you ready? Begin. Even as is meet for me to think this of you all, because I have you in my heart. Stop right there. I have you in my heart. I'm thinking about you. I long for you. He loved God's people. I've had the joy for 35, 6 years or so traveling all over this country, around the world preaching the gospel, but particularly in the United States. And I tell you what, it's been such a joy. I have so many friends all around the nation, around the globe. And when we get there, I'm going to say to you, I want you to meet these people. I've met these folks on the East Coast. I've gone back to their church so many times. I want you to meet these folks in the South, in the Midwest. I want you to meet these folks that are up North. I want to meet you from this country, a foreign country, Texas. I want you to meet those folks too. I tell you, friend, God's people are so great. Well, I know every church has a crankcase. And undoubtedly, every church has a gossip. I guess we can't amen that, can we? And every church must have someone that's critical and nothing's ever right. And why do we do this? And why do we do this? And why do you preach so loud? And why do we preach so loud? And you could cut the service down if you didn't have all that specials and all this and all that. I know there has to be that. Makes me smile when I hear it from once in a while. And I tell you what, God's people are amazing. Those little babies that you deposit at the nursery tonight, and those wonderful nursery workers that are caring for them, and these little kids that came by here, and now they're being taught the Word of God in their children's church right now. And then all of our elementary kids, aren't they great? Brother Keel and his wife, they encouraged me so much this morning. He said, our daughter got saved yesterday. Boy, that was music to my ear. Mrs. Lamar said, my boy's 13 on today, Sunday. That was music in my ears. What a sweet young man. I met with a sweet, sweet college-age boy. One of our boys grew up here, was born here. Tonight, he has no idea the inspiration he's brought to my life and to my wife's life, the joy that he has been. And we see the touch of God on his life. And then I watch you folks here, and I see all that God, you know, God's people are the best. I see those ushers coming down. Any pastor in America would almost give his right arm just to have that army of ushers. As men in the church, let alone an army of ushers on the lower floor in the balcony. I think of these senior saints this past week on Wednesday night. I said from this pulpit, Mrs. Treber and I said, I know this is true, but as far as I know, for 37 years in this church, we have tithed every Sunday, and we have given to the missions every Sunday for 37 years, and we've given to the Gideon Count since 1970. We've never missed. And I got home that night. I was laying in bed and I thought, so is Julie Spencer. Brother Jose, I began to think, so is Julie Spencer. She's been here all those years and I've never looked at her tithing record, but I guarantee it, she's tithed. I said, so is Brother Paul and Margie Skirty. They've been here all those years. And I began to go through Brother Jim Carey. He's tithed all those years like we have. And I began to think of the people that have been here 30 and 35 years and 37, the Van Dykes have. And the Manleys have. And the Jacobs have. And on and on and on it goes, name after name after name in this church. It's not something phenomenal, that mystery. We've done it. But I tell you what, we're not alone here. The chairman of our deacons and his wife, they've been here 30-some years. They've been tithing every Sunday. Scores of you have been here a quarter century and more. And every Sunday, your brother tithes to the house of God. I'll take God's people any day, friend. Thank God for the saints. I have hundreds of you that every day this week will breathe that lady's name and my name in prayer. We have hundreds of children that will pray for us through the day. We have school teachers that will pray for us. I tell you what, give me God's people. I sit in hotel rooms. I hate hotel rooms. I hate them. I hate them when I'm by, my wife's not there. And the pastor takes me to my room after preaching. And I shut myself in. And the first lock goes on, the next lock goes on, and then the bar lock goes over. All three locks are locked. And I don't care if I was dying, I'd not leave that room in the middle of the night. Sometimes I've been sick, and my wife says, just go downstairs. They have to have some medicine. Go get something. I say, I'm not leaving that room. I think it's too dangerous to wander around a hotel. I've never watched TV in 30-some years by myself ever, whether it's at home. I don't trust myself. And I tell you what, I get to these places and preach. And I then go back to that hotel room. And I tell you what, I cannot tell you how lonely a feeling it is. Someone said to me, man, I flew all the way to the East Coast. I got there, got off the plane, went right to preaching that Monday night, and then got to my room late and could not sleep and got up the next morning and preached two times in the morning and preached in the afternoon and preached that night, got up early the next morning, flew all the way across country. And Wednesday night I got here Wednesday morning, and someone said, I'm glad you get these vacations like this. Try it for 35 years. See what kind of vacation across the country it is in 2 days and preaching. I get in that hotel room and I'll pull out my prayer journal and I see your names. I'll pull out a directory, I have your names. I'll pull out my phone as see your names as a prayer reminder. I think about God's people. I wonder what they're doing right now. I tell you what kept Paul in jail fired up, the saints. I tell you what kept him up, fired up, service. Wanting to serve God. Oh, I want to serve him. I don't want to do so much the less. I want to do so much the more. Notice what he says in chapter 1 and verse number 21. Can you read it for me? Read it with me, please. Ready? Begin. For to me to live is Christ, and to die is gain. Let's go back to verse 17. Ready? Begin. But the other of love, knowing that I am set for the defense of the gospel. Look at verse number 20. Ready? Begin. According to my earnest expectation and my hope that in nothing I shall be ashamed, but that with all boldness, as always, so now also Christ shall be magnified in my body, whether it be by life or by death. Verse 22. Ready? Begin. But if I live in the flesh, he said, I love serving God. And Lord willing, I'm going to get out of this prison and I'm going to keep serving God. It pays to serve Jesus. It pays every day. It pays every step of the way. I am happy in the service of the King. I tell you, how would you feel if your bus route was taken from you? How would you feel if your Sunday school class was taken from you? How about if your voice was taken from your choir and you had no more voice to sing? He may be

years and been a right-hand man. He's helped to run that ministry in so many areas, and one of the sweetest lives and testimony you'll ever meet. Just a wonderful country guy. And I got back there. And I said, "Hello, Brother Sterling." He pulled out a microphone and said, "Hello, Brother Treiber. I'm glad to see you." His voice box has been removed. And I said, "I sure love you, Brother Treiber." I tell you what, still had that sweet smile. What about you lose your voice box? God's giving you hands to use for His glory and feet to use for His glory and a mind to use for His glory and a bus route and a Sunday school class and a voice to sing and a voice to preach and hands to knock on doors and tell people the good news. It's a joy to serve God. Therefore, my beloved brethren, be steadfast, unmovable, always abounding in the work of the Lord, for as much as you know your labor is not in vain in Him. And He gave some apostles and prophets and pastors and teachers. Why? For the work, perfecting of the saints, for the work of the ministry. Such a joy to serve God. Such a privilege to serve God. I tell you what kept them going, the saints. Tell them what kept them going, service. I tell you what kept them going, suffering. He did not use suffering as a negative. He used it as an encouragement to, I'm going to keep going now. They stoned me. This is great. Now let's see if I can get up and go try it again. Jim Brown, not our Jim Brown, but the NFL football player Jim Brown. I'm not talking about his character and all that, but Jim Brown, a great football player for so many years, said that he'd take that ball and run with that ball. He'd block. He'd do whatever he needed to do. They'd come and they'd target Jim Brown and he'd be down on the ground. He said, "It always got up the same way. These young boys get up now and go, woo, yes!" They're all fired up. They're crazy. Never did it. Got up the same way every time, slowly. Walked back. He said, "I purposed early in life in that game that I was never going to let my opponent see that they hurt me." And so he said, "If I responded all fired up just one time or two times and these times that I got yardage and I got this taken care of and the next time they got me down, I could hardly move," he said, "I was always going to be the same response." And tonight, as you suffer and as you have heartache, may it always be the same response. Teach your face to smile. Teach your face to have a look of God's wonderful look of love. Have your voice trained to say, when people say, "How you doing?" It's not, "Oh, fine, I guess." Get rid of that stuff. "How you doing?" "I'm on the winning side." Look what he says. Look what he says in chapter 1, verse number 12. He said, "But brethren, I would you understand, brethren, the things that happened to me have fallen out under the furtherance of the gospel, so that in my bonds, Christ manifest in the palace and in other places." He said, "I'm telling you what, I'm in jail, I'm in bonds, that doesn't matter. I'm suffering, yes, but praise God, I'm on the winning side. None of these things move me." "Well, bonds and afflictions are waiting you, Paul, but none of these things move me. Neither count I my life dear unto myself, so that I finish my course with depression." No! Finish my course with joy. Fired up! Not an angry spirit, not a mad, not a moody, not up, not down. In the home, in the family, rearing children, mama, rearing children, daddy, as a husband, as a wife, not up, down, up, down, up, on the winning side all the time. And so he had suffering. But he said, "That suffering motivates me. That motivates me." I was telling the new workers tonight, and yes, you had to be there, and he was a great man. The founding pastor of this church was here with us the first 6 months. I've had his funeral, Brother Al Rutledge. What a great man. And I was young, and he was older, and he was experienced, and I was inexperienced.
And I stood up on the table.

month anniversary. And I said, guess what, folks? We only had a handful of people, 50, 60 people by that time, 70 at the most. And I said, our 10th month anniversary, we're going to have 400 in attendance. And I'll never forget, he stood up after that. We were co-pastoring this church at that time. He stood up and said, I love his zeal. I love his enthusiasm, but I'm washing my hands. I'll never forget him. I'm washing my hands. I have nothing to do with this. If you have 400, it's Treber's day. If you don't have it, and he told me later, he says, I did that because, Brother Jack, you set them up for defeat. He said, there's no way a church 10 months old is going to have 400 people. And it wasn't, I'm so right, he was so wrong. He was a better man than me. His wife may be watching right now. She knows I mean that. But our 10th month, we had 450 people. I'll never forget it. Man, when someone tells me it can't be done, I'm feeling like, you know, this debt retirement thing, go ahead and tell me it can't be done. I love that because it's going to be done. Go ahead and tell me we can't have a big day. Go ahead and tell me that the church house isn't going to be filled with God's people as he comes back in. Go ahead and tell me that you cannot train godly young people to serve God as independent, fundamental, separated, godly, King James Version, missionary-minded Baptist. Go ahead and tell me that you cannot have good old time hymns and songs and spiritual songs. I believe that's saying sic'em to me right there. I love that spirit. You're helping me. You're not hurting me. That fires me up because I believe God can. I tell you what caused them to stay fired up. The saints, service, suffering, the Savior. Philippians 3:10, that I may know him, the Savior. Oh, what a Savior. What a Savior. Oh, what a Savior. You know that song? Try it together. Oh, what a Savior. Oh, listen to that harmony. That's beautiful.

0: uttermost, wonderful, glorious. Oh, that sounds so good. Oh, what a Savior is mine. Oh, Mrs. Treber's favorite song is page one, My Savior's Love. Oh, what a Savior. I tell you what kept him going as he was down there in that jail cell. He's a wonderful Savior to me. I was lost in sin, but Jesus took me in. He's a wonderful Savior to me. And I think of my blessed Redeemer. I think of him all the day long. I sing, for I cannot be silent. His love is the theme of my song. I tell you what kept a man in the ground, encouraged in jail, the saints. Service kept him encouraged. Suffering kept him encouraged. The Savior kept him encouraged. His attitude toward himself. He realized who he was. Look what he says in chapter 3, verse number 4. Though I might have confidence in the flesh, if any other man thinketh that he have whereof he might trust in the flesh, I the more. I was circumcised the eighth day of the stock of Israel, the tribe of Benjamin, a Hebrew of the Hebrews, as touching the law of Pharisee, concerning zeal, persecuting the church, touching the law, the righteousness which is in the law, blameless. What things were gained to me, I count loss for Christ. Yea, doubtless, I count all things for a loss. By the way, he said, verse 9, that I might be found in him. He said it has nothing to do with Paul, the apostle. It has all to do with him. Get a proper evaluation of who you are. We're nothing, but by the grace of God, he'll use us. He got a proper examination of self, who he was. His self motivated him. Not that he was capable, but that he was capable. God was capable. Now, I'll tell you what else motivated him. His attitude towards silver, money, stewardship. Notice what he says here in chapter 4. Verse number 11, not that I speak in respect of want, for I have learned in whatsoever state I am, therewith to be content. Notice what he says in verse number 12, I know both how to be abased and how to abound. Everywhere and in all things I am instructed both to be full and to be hungry, both to abound and suffer need. He said, it doesn't matter. I'm not going to live my life based on stewardship. Verse number 17, not because I desire a gift, but I desire fruit that it may abound to your account. Verse 18, here's his attitude. I have all, abound, I'm full. His attitude toward the streets of gold. Number 7, his attitude toward the streets of gold. What was it? Verse 20 of chapter 3. For our conversation is in heaven. Looking for a city. Oh, I'm looking for that city. Where the roses never fade and will never grow old. Keep thinking every day, it's maybe today I'll be in that place. I must fail it once in a while, I believe, but I try not to. I tried today, one of my first thoughts was try to think today's maybe the rapture. And I thought, am I filled with the Spirit? I prayed about it. I thought I may see him today. Want to see my Savior first of all. Before on any other I would call. Oh, I want to see him. Those streets of gold. Those streets of gold kept him motivated. He said, because if I die, it's gain. And if I live, it's all Christ. Let me close my Bible. I'll tell you number 8. I'll tell you what it was that kept him going, his spirit. Philippians 4:13, I can do all things. I can do this. I can do this through Christ. I know that you'd think that because I preach and I start singing out while I'm preaching, I feel comfortable doing that. I watched Kyle Boroff. He was just a little baby when he came here and came up here to start the service tonight. I thought, man, how in the world can he do that without falling apart? I'd be a nervous wreck. And he stood up here and sang, and the choir backed him up. this old man was leading the choir. Not his old man, this old man, I said. I think some of you misunderstood me. And then Brother Jimmy, I do remember when Jimmy was born. Jimmy came up here and did everything like I taught him. Just everything like I taught him. I wouldn't even have any idea how to teach somebody how to do that. And he sang so powerfully. Oh, what a moment. And then it's hard to believe. Brother Moyer's been here 15 years now. And he came as really just a kid in college and just came and God knit our hearts together. Miss Treber said to me one day, you better have that young man sing. He was on our staff. He's got a great voice. Once again, I worked with him. Folks, you don't have to laugh. I think, man, listen how he delivers that. I know how it's supposed to sound. I just don't know how to get how they get to do that. I love the spirit of these men. I love the spirit of our choir. I love watching Brother Boroff put himself into that. I love what life's all about. Someone said, Pastor, the older you get, it seems like you're smiling all the time. See these crow's feet right there? Because I'm smiling all the time. Because this is broken all the time. Because it seems like almost every phone call is a heartache. Every situation is so tough. And I don't understand some things. Why would they do that? But though this is breaking most of the time, and it'd probably be that way the rest of the journey, I'm going to keep joy on my face because there's joy in my heart.
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2: Now this is a lawyer talking to a doctor. Question. Doctor, before you performed the autopsy, did you check for a pulse? Answer, no. Question. Did you check for blood pressure? Answer, no. Question. Did you check for breathing? Answer, no. Then it is possible that the patient was alive when you began the autopsy? Answer, no. Question, how can you be sure, doctor? Answer, because his brain was sitting on my desk in a jar. Question, but couldn't the patient have still been alive nevertheless? Answer, it is possible that he could have been alive and practicing law somewhere. As the body without the brain is dead, faith without works is dead.
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3: Thank you so much for the special music. Thank you, choir, for your faithfulness every single night. Open your Bibles. The book of Isaiah, chapter number 13. Isaiah, chapter number 13. And I'm so happy you're here tonight. And I'll tell you, I am thrilled to see visitors here tonight. All right? Now, I don't say that lightly. There's a reason I'm so glad we got visitors here. Sunday morning, I stood here to preach. Basically, it was the members of this church. Dear friend, in all honesty, it was not a pretty sight, okay? I'm so thrilled. We got some good-looking visitors here tonight to spruce this thing up. Visitors, wherever you're from, God bless you. Thank you tonight for coming to the house of God. What a wonderful week it's been for me. I always enjoy your pastor so very, very much. And I mean that. He blesses my heart, and you got a wonderful pastor. You know that, and a wonderful church. And I think God's going to do some tremendous things in days to come. Brother Freeney's father led singing for me in two revival meetings in the Hammond, Indiana area back in probably the late 70s. His dad led singing in two revivals. And here it is, the son's just carrying on with the music, and what a blessing he is putting the music together this week. Look in your Bible, Isaiah chapter number 13. I'll begin with verse number 19. And Babylon, the glory of kingdoms, the beauty of the Chaldeans' excellency, shall be as when God overthrew Sodom and Gomorrah. It shall never be inhabited, neither shall it be dwelt in from generation to generation. Neither shall the Arabian pitch tent there, neither shall the shepherds make their fold there. That's an amazing statement. I'll tell you why. 2,700 years ago, God in heaven said, I'm going to destroy the city of Babylon. It will never, ever be rebuilt. Now, keep in mind, when God made that statement, the greatest city on planet Earth was the ancient city of Babylon. Now, think with me. Chicago, destroyed by a fire, it was rebuilt. San Francisco, destroyed by a fire, it was rebuilt. But for 2,700 years, no one's lived at the site of ancient Babylon. Alexander the Great, 30 years old, in a tent, he had conquered the entire world. That night, God killed him. You say, why do you say that? Because Hierapolis, the ancient historian, said this. The next thing Alexander the Great had planned to do, take his vast army, his unlimited wealth, and go back and rebuild and restore the ancient city of Babylon. And God said that will not be done for hundreds and thousands of years. I believe with all my heart that night in that tent to uphold the word of God, God simply killed Alexander the Great. Look in your Bible. Verse number 21. But the wild beast of the desert shall lie there, and their houses shall be full of doleful creatures, and owls shall dwell there. The next phrase says, and satyrs shall dance there. What are satyrs? Most Bible commentaries say satyrs are demons or satyrs are devils. You say, preacher, my Bible doesn't translate it that way. I believe it should. I'll tell you why. Back home, I have 30-some commentaries on Isaiah, and with two exceptions, they all say that word satyr refers either to demons or demon-possessed animals. In 1890, Dwight L. Moody, the great evangelist, stood at the site of ancient Babylon. Moody said this, as I stood there, I could sense, I could feel the power of hell as I'd never felt it in my entire life. Tonight I want to preach on the subject, when demons dance with delight. What can you do that makes hell hilarious? What can you do that makes demons dance with delight? Number one, demons dance with delight when a backslider defects to the enemy. Now, who is a backslider? Somebody that's been saved, they're still saved. However, they go out and do not live for Christ. They live for themselves and live for the world. Look at your Bible at verse number 19. Verse 19, and Babylon, the glory of kingdoms, the beauty of the Chaldeans' excellency, shall be as when God overthrew Sodom and Gomorrah. Now, why did God destroy Sodom and Gomorrah? You say, preacher, that's simple. There were cities full of sexual perversion, cities full of homosexuality, lesbianism. Therefore, God destroyed the cities of Sodom and Gomorrah. Now, hear me very, very carefully. The Bible's emphatic and dogmatic, my friend, that is not an alternative lifestyle. That is an abominable lifestyle. But understand, God can save those people, and grace of God can change those people. But now hear me carefully. The ultimate reason that God destroyed Sodom and Gomorrah was not because of that horrible sin. You say, why do you say that? Abraham one day is in his tent. He looks up. Here comes some angels down the road. He asks them in. He feeds them. They're talking. He said, where are you guys going? We're going down and check out Sodom and Gomorrah. But as we think it is, we're going to destroy the city. The angels flee. Hey, all of a sudden, Abraham realizes something. He has a nephew named Lot that is living in Sodom. Now, immediately, Abraham starts to pray. He said, God, if there are 50 Christians in Sodom, will you spare the city? God said, yes. 45, yes. 40, yes. 30, yes. 20, yes. Abraham said, oh, let not the Lord be angry. He said, God, hey, if there are 10 Christians in Sodom, will you spare the city? And God said, I'll spare it for 10. Now, what is so magical about that number 10? Read your Bible, Genesis 13, Genesis 18. Count the number of people in Lot's family. You come up with at least 13 individuals. This may be what Abraham thought. Hey, surely, man, Lot's got his family saved and the city is safe. How sad. The angels come to Sodom. They tell Lot, get your family. Get out of here. God's going to destroy the city. And Lot goes down to his son-in-laws and knocks on the door and gives a message. And they laughed at him because they thought he was joking. What am I saying? Lot had no testimony in the city of Sodom. Understand that. For 25 years he lived there. If he'd lived for God, served God, even 25 years, he'd just gotten 10 people saved. The cities would not have been destroyed. I hear Christians say, for the mark, it doesn't matter how I live. For the mark, I'm saved. How I live is my business. That's a lie out of hell, dear friend. My Bible says, if you're saved, you're not your own. You're bought with a price. Therefore, glorify God in your body and your spirit, which are the Lord's. If you're saved tonight, how you live is not your business. How you live is Christ's business. Because you're Christ's representative. The Bible says, hear it, nobody, not just preachers, nobody lives to himself and nobody dies to himself. How you live on the job, in the home, in your neighborhood, how you live affects the destiny of somebody else. Now, what was Lot's problem? The same problem we face today. Lot was saved. You would know that, how he lived, except in 2 Peter, it says that righteous man. But here's Lot's problem. Lot wanted to be, I'm going to use the term, a good old boy. Lot would rather people like him and burn in hell than risk being laughed at to get him saved. The angels come to Lot's house and he asks him, and the perverted crowd gets around the house and they tell Lot, hey, bring the angels out that we may know them. To put it bluntly, they want to rape the angels. Now watch this. Lot opens the door, steps outside. He said, I pray you, brethren, do not so. I guarantee you something, friend. 25 years earlier, when he's with Abraham, he would not have called that crowd brethren. You see, the convictions had slipped away. He was more concerned that people like him than what God in heaven thought of him. And because of one man, right now, two towns are in hell. Why? Because Lot would not go out and witness and share the gospel. I've been on the road for a number of weeks. Got home at 2 o'clock in the morning, went in my study, and of course the desk was full of mail. I started going through the mail. I had some good news. For the 23rd year in a row, I was a finalist in the Reader's Digest sweepstakes. Anyway, I kept going through the mail. Pretty soon, I come to a letter. The return address was a prison in Indiana. I put that letter aside. I said, okay, it's from a prisoner. He probably wants money, maybe some stamps, maybe a Bible to sell. I put that letter aside. When I got through, before I went to bed, I opened the letter. Name at the top was a man who had been a pastor. I had held 7 revivals for him. In that letter, he told of falling into a certain sin and being caught. In the letter, he said, Brother Mark, when they arrested me for 3 days and 3 nights, they had to keep me in a straitjacket. He said the shame, the embarrassment, the disgrace was so great. If they had not kept me in a straitjacket, he said, I would have committed suicide. The man kept writing. Brother Mark, he said, everything I claim to believe, I've destroyed. He said, because of me, my church is ruined. My family is shamed. He said, because of me, Jesus Christ, who I really, sincerely love, is laughed at and ridiculed. Last line of that letter, he wrote something I'll never forget. For the mark, he said, here in prison at night, I laid out on my metal bunk. It's about the time I'm asleep. It seems like in my mind, I can hear all the demons of hell just laughing at me and mocking me and ridiculing me because everything I claim to believe in, I've destroyed. You say, preacher, I'm a Baptist. I believe in once saved, always saved. I'm going out and live it up. You hear me? You hear me well, my friend. Then you got to live in town. But not just you. 300 people that love Christ. We all pay a price. when somebody backslides and gets away from God and the world laughs at us and the press ridicules us and the demons dance about us. My friend, you be careful how you live. You're a representative of Jesus Christ. You're an ambassador of the Almighty. Live right, act right, talk right. Make an impact not for the devil. Make an impact for the glory of Jesus Christ. Number two, demons dance with the light when a sinner rejects the gospel. Look in your Bible at verse number 8. They shall be afraid. Pangs and sorrows shall take hold of them. They shall be in pain as a woman that travaileth. What's this statement? They shall be amazed one at another. Their faces shall be as flames. What's that refer to? When two sinners meet in hell. Look in your Bible, please. One chapter over. Isaiah chapter 14. Look at Isaiah chapter 14. Look, please, at verse number 9. What a verse. Hell from beneath is moved for thee to meet thee at thy coming. What's that verse say? When a sinner dies, the demons in hell are so eager and anxious to damn that soul, they just don't wait for that soul to sink down into hell. They rush up and grab that soul and pull him down into the fires and the flames of eternal damnation. Now, why do folk go to hell? Because they joined the wrong church? No. They got the wrong denomination? No. They didn't get baptized? No. Hear me carefully. In Luke 16 in the Bible, a man in hell gives his testimony of why he is in hell. First of all, he cries out and says, Father Abraham, have mercy. Abraham said, friend, I cannot help you. May I put that in perspective, please? Here's a man in hell praying to one of the greatest saints ever lived, and Abraham said, I cannot help you. Understand that. If you go to hell, no saint can get you out of hell. No church can get you out of hell. No religion can get you out of hell. When the man discovered he could not get out of hell once he went there, he said, Father Abraham, I have 5 brothers at my father's house. Send somebody to them, lest they also come to this place of torment. Now, I witnessed the people across America, and sometimes with a smirk, they say, if I go to hell, all my buddies will be there. You better hear me. If they're really your friends, they don't want you in hell. This guy didn't want a family reunion in hell. He wants some Christian to get a burden, get a concern, go back to the house and knock on the door and try and get his family saved. He did not want a family reunion in hell. But may I point out something else very carefully? In Bible times, it was not unlikely for a young man, 13, 14 years old, to leave home and learn a trade or become an apprentice. Now watch it. Apparently the guy in hell is the oldest of 6 sons. Now watch it. He said, I've got 5 brothers still back home. Think this through. It's more than likely the guy in hell was a teenager. You see, it's just not old people that die and go to hell. The Bible says they die in youth. The Bible says, boast not thyself of tomorrow. Here's a young man, a teenager, already in hell forever. And Abraham said, no, I can't send somebody back from the dead. The locks of hell have clicked shut. Hear this. Then the man in hell said this. If somebody went to them from the dead, here's the key, they will repent. Did you get that? The guy said, I know why I'm in hell. I'm in hell because I didn't repent. What is repentance? Jesus said, except you repent, you shall all likewise perish. John the Baptist came preaching repentance. What is repentance? Hear me carefully. It's a change of mind. But it involves three things. Number one, first of all, you got to change your mind about how nice and kind and sweet you are to the fact that God said you're a sinner. Hear the Bible. Romans chapter 3. There is none righteous, no, not one. There is none that understandeth. There is none that seeketh after God. They're all going out of the way. They're together, all together become unprofitable. Then God says, there is none that doeth good. No, not one. Did you let that penetrate, friend? Eight times God said, there is no exception. Everybody is a sinner. The Bible says, if we say we have no sin, we lie and do not the truth. Understand that. If you're not willing to admit you're a sinner, you can never be saved. Why? Christ came in the world to save sinners. Number one, you got to change your mind about how good you are because you buy five dozen Girl Scout cookies and eat every one, to the fact that God said, you, my friend, are a sinner. Number two, you got to change your mind about every way you thought would get you to heaven to the only way Christ would get you to heaven. And that is no church. That is no denomination. Christ taught the way to heaven was through Him. Him. And Him alone. There is one God, the Bible says, and one mediator between God and man, the man, Christ Jesus. Jesus said, I am the way, the truth, and the life. Nobody comes to the Father but by me. It was Christ that said, except a man is born again, he cannot even see the kingdom of God. Do you realize how dogmatic that is? Christ didn't say, if you're not born again, you can't go to heaven. What he said was stronger. He said, friend, if you're not born again, you'll never even see a place called heaven. You say, Brother Mark, this is 2009, and you're not politically correct. Thank God I'm biblically correct. The Bible says this. On Judgment Day, when you stand before God, guess what? The Bible is right there. And you'll be judged not by your opinion. You will not even be judged by God's opinion. You'll be judged right from the pages of the Word of God. I was in Chicago in 1981. Never forget it. The weather had been horrible. The snow was piled so high, you come to an intersection, you couldn't see. Back then, people had rubber balls on their radio antennas. They had scarves tied on. You come to an intersection, you kind of crept out. I hope the guy coming wasn't a creep. And so Pastor Leslie and I are out calling. We made some calls that day. Got back to the house about noon. Turned the television on. Channel 9 in Chicago, WGN. That day, a young lady interviewed a man. His name was Maurice Rollins. Maurice Rollins was one of the three outstanding heart specialists in America. Woman said, okay, Mr. Rollins, she said, we're so happy you're here. Tell us your story. Well, he said, I was a drunkard. He said, an atheist. He said, in spite of that, I was considered one of the outstanding heart specialists in America. He said, but one thing bothered me. Time and time again, they bring someone to the hospital having a heart attack. Rollins said, as I worked to save their life, they'd scream out and say, I see the gates of hell. I see the demons of hell. I hear the cries of hell. I feel the heat of hell. Rollins said, this did not happen occasionally. It happened frequently. Every time it happened, he said, as soon as I could, I'd get in my car, go home, go to the liquor cabinet. I'd get drunk and put it out of my mind. One night, he said, they brought in a young man, 23 years old, an athlete, a weightlifter, a bodybuilder. Said the young man had the body of a Greek god. He was having a massive heart attack. Rather than sit in desperation, I got a straddle of that young man. I was pushing on his chest as hard as I could. He said sometimes I'd push down with such force, I'd hear his ribs as they would crack. That young man, he said, looked at me with fear in his eyes. In just a whisper, he said, please, push harder. Please, push harder. Our Wallace said, I wanted to save his life. I worked as fast, as hard as I could. He said maybe 15 seconds went by. All of a sudden again, he looked me right in the eye in a trembling voice. He said, I see fire. Paul Rowland said, I wanted to save him. I worked fast. I worked hard. I worked the best I could. He said maybe 10 seconds went by. All of a sudden, on that young man's face, came the most fearful look I've ever seen on a human face. In a trembling voice, he said, I hear laughter. He died. You all said, I didn't change clothes. I went out, got in the car, drove straight home. Went right to the liquor cabinet. He said, to this day, I can't explain it. It was empty. I said, okay, I'm an educated man. I reached the pinnacle of my profession. I'm not going to let this ghost scare me. I'm going to think it out. He said, okay, I've been in the hospital when people have died of cancer. He said, yes, I've seen cancer patients in the last stages of cancer dying. And sometimes three and four men had to hold them on the bed because they were thought they were going to hell. He said, but it doesn't happen as often with cancer patients as it does with heart attack patients. Why would that be? Then Rollins said this. When someone's dying of cancer, the pain becomes intense. He said, most of the time, they're given morphine. He said, morphine has a tremendous effect on the mind. He said, many times when cancer patients die, they are not in their right mind. They're being affected by the morphine. He said, now wait. I've been in the hospital when older people have died of a long lingering illness. He said, I've seen 90-year-old men fight off three strong men to stay in bed because their feet was in hell. He said, but again, when people die of a long lingering illness, they don't see hell as often as heart attack patients. Then he said this, when someone dies of a long lingering illness, two out of three times, he said, they either die in their sleep or die in a coma. Think that out, please. You go home tonight, you reject Christ, you hop in bed, in your sleep, you have a heart attack, you wake up in hell with no chance to ever get saved. But Rollins said this, when someone is having a heart attack, basically, he said, the medications they are given affect the cardiovascular system and have some effect, but not a great effect on the mind. He said, therefore, when someone is dying of a heart attack, basically, they're in their right mind. They know exactly what's happening. He searched the house. He found a New Testament. He said, all night long, he sat up and read the New Testament. Next morning, he said, at 9 o'clock, he got in the car, headed down the road, and thank God, the first church he came to was a Bible-preaching church. He went in, a godly pastor opened the Bible and showed him that salvation was not in a church or a baptism. It was in receiving Christ. Maurice Wallen said, I knelt down with that wonderful man of God and I accepted Jesus Christ as my Savior. The time was almost gone. Young lady said, well, Mr. Rollins, that's a wonderful story. We're so happy for you and we're glad that you found religion. He said, no, ma'am. He said, I found Jesus Christ, I want to tell you something. Religion can't get you into heaven. Jesus Christ can get you into heaven. It won't do it. He will do it. Has there been that time when you made that decision to come to Christ? Number three, on through, demons dance with delight when a Christian stops witnessing. Turn your Bible to Acts chapter 17, and I'm through. Acts chapter 17. Acts 17 tonight, and I'm finished. I'm sorry, Acts 19. Acts 19 describes some men that are trying to cast out demons. Interesting story. Acts 19, verse 13. Then certain of the vagabond Jews, exorcists, an exorcist is one that cast out devils, took upon them to call over them which had evil spirits. Name of the Lord Jesus, saying, we adjure you by Jesus, whom Paul preacheth. There were seven sons of one Sceva, a Jew and chief of the priest, which did so. Watch it. The evil spirit of the demons answered and said, Jesus I know, and Paul I know, but who? Who are you? Think on that. They watched the disciples cast out demons. They say, let's try it. They find the demon-possessed person. They say the words, make the gestures. All of a sudden, the demon from hell talks to him. What he says is very significant. The demon said, Jesus, I know. Why? Two reasons. Number one, Jesus Christ is God. Number two, when Christ walked on this earth, Luke 19:10, he came to seek and to save that which was lost. Christ was a soul winner. Christ kept people out of hell. They said this, and Paul, oh my. The demon said in Paul, we know why. Everywhere Paul went, he got people saved. Put him in jail, he gets folks saved. Put him on a ship, he gets folks saved. Everywhere Paul went, he got people saved. He kept folk out of hell. Now hear it carefully. The demon said, Jesus I know, and Paul I know. But who are you? Do you understand that, friend? You obey the Bible you claim to believe. You go out and witness. You go on visitation. You knock on some doors. You give out some tracts. You attack the gates of hell. You try and get folks saved. Every filthy demon in hell will know who you are. But you sit back and say, I'm going to be nice and polite and kind, and I don't want anybody laughing at me, and I'm not going to witness and have folk make fun of me and think me strange and odd. I guarantee you a demon from hell will come and pat you on the back, and with brimstone on their breath they'll say, Jesus I know, and Paul I know, but who are you? What a sad day in America. The homosexuals come out of the closet and prance down Main Street, and born-again believers running hide in the closet. The homosexuals come out of. There was every day to stand up and live for God and witness for God. This is the day. Today is the time to speak up for Jesus Christ. I was preaching years ago in Monticello, Illinois. I preached one night, give the invitation. A young lady come forward totally broken. Sit on the front row. I'd known her over 20 years. Held revivals for her dad, who was a pastor. When the service ended, I went and sat down by her. I said, Julie, what's wrong? Pretty soon she got it all pulled together. She said, preacher, she said, I graduated from high school, went to Maranatha Baptist College for 2 years, and got a degree to be a secretary. I come back to town here and got a job in a certain office. In that office, Brother Mark, she said, really, I tried to live for God. Not on company time, but before work, after work, on my noon hour, I'd give them tracts. I'd witness to them. Said, preacher, really, I did everything I could to try and get those people saved. Brother Mark, she said, they laughed at me. They ridiculed me. They made fun of me. In fact, she said, they made up a filthy, vulgar song about me. But I did everything I could to try and get them saved. Then she said this, about 2.5 years ago, I had a chance to change jobs. Higher position, twice the pay, classier office. I made up my mind on my new job. I was going to go to work. I was going to be nice and polite and kind and helpful and moral and pure. But I was not going to witness. I was not going to be some religious fanatic. I was not going to be made fun of. I was going to go to work and be good and do my job. But then Mark, she said, today, my boss called me in. She said, really, this is amazing. Last week, all over America, in this little town right here, our division was number one. We did better than Chicago, New York City, Boston. It's amazing. We were number one right here in this little town. Julie, she said, you're doing such a great job. I have to hire some more help. Come around here and sit down by me. We'll go through this binder full of applicants and see who we can hire. Julie said, I went around and sat down beside my boss, and she started going through the binder full of applicants, and all of a sudden she turned the page and said, look at that. Bottom of the page, big bold letters. The applicant had written these words, I am a born again Christian. Julie said, my boss turned to me and said, hey, let's count her out right now. We don't have any born again Christians in this office. We don't want any born again Christians in this office. Let's just count her out. And she turned the page, and that went through my heart like an arrow. Brother Mark, she said, I left work early. I went home and lay on the couch and shed some tears today. Brother Mark, she said, tonight I come to work and you preached. And as you preached, I realized something. The last 2.5 years, I've been afraid somebody might laugh at me or ridicule me or make fun of me or degrade me. She said, preacher, as you preach tonight, I realize the last 2.5 years, I have been the laughingstock of hell because I haven't had the courage to stand up for Jesus Christ. You say, preacher, man, if I stand for Christ, they'll laugh at me at school. They'll make fun of me on the job. They'll ridicule me. I want to tell you something, friend. You hear me. You hear me. Jesus Christ has done more for Joe Mark, anybody ever has, anybody ever will. Jesus Christ is worth being laughed at over. God help us to get rid of our little weak, dried up Christianity and get back to Bible Christianity. That was on a Friday night. You ready? Not the next Sunday, but a week after that, Julie come to church Sunday morning, 3 co-workers, the pastor preached, gave the invitation, 2 out of 3 walked down the aisle, and Jesus Christ had the last laugh. Don't sit there and say, how I live doesn't matter. It does matter. It matters to Jesus Christ. It matters to a lost world. God help us. I'm talking to some folks tonight. I'm talking to some folks who never received Christ. I'm talking to some folks tonight. You're a Christian, but you're not courageous. You're not bold. You're a coward. You know what you ought to do tonight? You ought to tell all hell tonight, stop the music! The dance is over! I'm going to live and serve Jesus Christ. Will you bow your head for prayer? Our heads are bowed. Our eyes are closed. Number one, you better think, sir. Son, you better listen. If you were to die tonight, you say, I'm not going to die. Let me tell you some Bible verses. Boast not thyself of tomorrow. Yeah, God said that. He said, don't boast. You're going to live till 12:01 tonight. How about this? The Bible says they say peace and safety, sudden destruction comes upon them. No chance to get saved. A car wreck, an accident, a heart attack, and life ends with no chance to repent. I can think of nothing worse. you're dying. It seems like all the mountains of the world are piled on your chest. And you struggle and you strain, and that next breath doesn't come, and the last sound you ever hear on this earth are the demons of hell laughing and cackling and ridiculing you as they come to damn you. Thank God it doesn't have to be that way. That's what Christ came for. That's what Christ died for.
4: I would like you to take the Word of God, please, and turn with me to the book of 2 Timothy. We're going to be looking at a portion of the third chapter of 2 Timothy and dealing with the subject of the perils we face in these last days. Just the fact that God would use that expression, last days, ought to stir our hearts. May God guide us and help us. If you have your Bible, open to 2 Timothy chapter 3. We'll begin with verse 1. This know also, that in the last days perilous times shall come. For men shall be lovers of their own selves, covetous, boasters, proud, blasphemers, disobedient to parents, unthankful, unholy, without natural affection, truce breakers, false accusers, incontinent, fierce, despisers of those that are good, traitors, heady, high-minded, lovers of pleasure more than lovers of God, having a form of godliness but denying the power thereof, from such turn away. For of this sort are they which creep into houses and lead captive silly women laden with sins, led away with divers lusts, ever learning and never able to come to the knowledge of the truth. Now as Jannes and Jambres withstood Moses, so do these also resist the truth. Men of corrupt minds, reprobate concerning the faith, but they shall proceed no further. For their folly shall be manifest unto all men, as theirs also was. We continue this thought we find in the opening of the first verse of this chapter. This know also, that in the last days, perilous times shall come. In the last days. Are we living in the last days? What we know to be true, at least what I have come to believe about the Bible, I believe the Lord Jesus Christ could come for his own at any moment. Without any sign, without anything to warn us. As a matter of fact, in an hour that you think not, the Lord of Jesus Christ could come. The trumpet would sound and we'd be caught up to be with him in the Lord, in the air, forever with the Lord. Now I ask this question, are you ready for that? Are you ready for that? You say, I don't even believe it. That's between you and God. But it doesn't change the truth if you don't believe it. It's still the truth. He's coming again. We have his word on it. Think of that. He said, I will come again. Think of that. Over and over and over, he says, he will come again. He came once. He's coming again. And there will be days that are last days before he comes. And then when the church is called out to be with him, when we're called up, caught up to be with him in the clouds, this tribulation we read about in the Word of God will begin. The last 3.5 years of it, the worst of all. If that is going to happen, and it certainly is because God says it's going to happen, then can't you imagine that some of the things that we're going to have happen on earth, thank God I believe will be gone, but can't you imagine that some of the things we believe that are going to be happening on earth, we could perhaps begin to see the shadows of in this hour, in this time, in which we live in the last days, these perilous times. I thought first of creating a list, but I said, why create a list when God has already given the list? And he's given the list here. I've given it to you. There are about 25 things in this list. I'm trying to elaborate on them. In this list, we're going to read about heresy, apostasy, reprobate behavior. In this list, We're not going to understand one thing if we don't know that there's a fixed point of reference in truth. How could you turn away from the truth if you don't have the truth? How could you be a heretic concerning the truth if you don't have the truth? How can you apostatize from the truth if you don't have the truth? How could you say someone has reprobate behavior, cannot have a decent thought, cannot have a God-fearing thought, if you don't have the God-fearing thought that they should have? So I want you to follow along in the Bible. What shall we learn from this? I believe we shall not learn some things you think you might learn. For example, you're not going to learn exactly when Jesus is coming, because he'll come in an hour that you think not. But we can learn not to be so shocked at the depraved human behavior we witness all around us. None of us likes it. We don't like things we see in our own lives, much less in the lives of unbelief of people the Bible says who become haters of God. But these are perilous times. These last days are perilous times. And so we must stay close to the Lord. Keep short accounts with what we owe. I mean by that, when you know there's something in your life that shouldn't be there. When a thought enters, it needs to be given over to Christ, bringing to his captivity. When we deliberately sin against God, and our sin is deliberate, if it's something we omit to do or something we commit and do that does not please the Lord, that breaks his standard, we should confess it, knowing that he is faithful and just to forgive us our sins and to cleanse us from all unrighteousness. In other words, we should live our lives every day like that could be the day when we see the Son of God. Every day. May the Lord find us faithful. We've looked quickly, maybe some of you don't think so quickly, but quickly at 14 of these things. Let's just read through them. For men shall be lovers of their own selves. Notice where God begins, we're to love the Lord with all our heart if we're right with him. Then all the things that proceed or degenerate from that, if we are loving ourselves, covetous, boasters, proud, blasphemers, disobedient to parents, unthankful, unholy, without natural affection, truce breakers, false accusers, incontinent.

a moment before I begin to read the next verse. Would you hold your place here? I want to refresh our minds what we find in the book of Romans. I want you to listen carefully as God describes the depravity of sin. And we see to the extent sin takes us. May God help us. The Word of God says, if you'll allow me to read from verse 21 on to the end of the chapter, because that when they knew God, they glorified Him not as God, neither were thankful, but became vain in their imaginations, and their foolish heart was darkened. Professing themselves to be wise, they became fools and changed the glory of the uncorruptible God into an image made like to corruptible man and to birds and four-footed beasts and creeping things. Now worshiping the creation, turning from the Creator. And behavior that is called by a majority of people wise behavior, intelligent behavior. But God says these things proceed from fools who became fools because they turned from Him. Verse 24, wherefore God also gave them up to uncleanness through the lust of their own hearts, to dishonor their own bodies between themselves. And sometimes we pause and think, how can people go that far? How can people do what they've done to themselves and to their loved ones and to their own body? And the Word of God says that God gave them up. It's not because God isn't almighty. He's almighty. But He lets you have your will. And if you're on a path of self-destruction, there comes a point where the Lord no longer dealing with you, He gives you up to these things. Let's read on. Who changed the truth of God into a lie and worshiped and served the creature more than the Creator, who is blessed forever. Amen. For this cause God gave them up unto vile affections. Notice He gave them up to uncleanness. And now He says in verse 26, He gives them up to uncleanness. And vile affections He adds to this uncleanness. For even their women did change the natural use into that which is against nature. And likewise also the men, leaving the natural use of the woman, burned in their lust one toward another, men with men working that which is unseemly, and receiving in themselves that recompense of their error which was meet. Now, you and I haven't seen the end of this. We're seeing much of the beginning of it. There's just no telling how far it will go. Once, behavior that was unspeakable, never communicated among any decent people. Once, out of bounds for all people, especially God's people. But now, no longer practiced, but applauded and legalized. And they're pushing and pushing and pushing constantly for more. And even as they did not like to retain God in their knowledge, no thought of God, no prohibition of any kind from God or God's word. Remove God, remove God's word, remove God's standard. Because they're behaving with such foolishness. They don't understand. They don't know. They're blind. Because if our gospel is hid, it's hid to them that are blind. They don't get it that God's prohibitions are acts of God's love. But they've gone overboard, beyond that. They didn't even like to retain God in their knowledge. Talk to me about anything but God. God gave them over to a reprobate mind. Notice God gave them up to uncleanness in verse 24. God gave them unto vile.

0: perfection in verse 26. Now, as it digresses, God has given them over to a reprobate mind to do those things which are not convenient. What does it mean, God gave them over? Someone illustrated this with something pulling on you, like a kite pulling at the end of a string and pulling and pulling and pulling till finally the holder of the kite said, "All right, if it's insistence you want to have it your way, let it go." And wildly out of control it goes. And God works to restrain his creation. He puts things in place that serve in some sort of way to be boundaries beyond which we're not to go. But here, God gives us this picture of just giving them over. Giving them over. And then he begins the list. Verse 29, being filled with all unrighteousness. This is the result of it. Fornication, for the most part, is sexual sins of all kinds outside of the marriage union. Wickedness, covetousness, maliciousness, full of envy, murder, debate, always contention, always. Deceit, malignity, a cancer among us, whisperers, backbiters, haters of God. No neutral position here. No take it or leave it. Forcefully, with anger, expressions of emotion and rebellion, haters of God. Can you imagine the Creator God who's not willing that any should perish but that all should come to repentance, looking upon his creation as they become haters of God? Profane, haters of God. Despiteful, proud, boasters, inventors of evil things. If you haven't discovered all of it, let's discover more of it. And go deeper and deeper into the darkness. Inventors of evil things. Disobedient to parents. Without understanding. Covenant breakers. Without natural affection. Implacable. There again. Never being able to be satisfied. Impossible to be pleased. Never enough. You can't reason with them. God said, come, let us reason together. Though your sins be as scarlet, they'll be as white as wool. No reasoning with me. Implacable. No bargain, no deal, nothing satisfies. And that's what we're living in the last days. And the word of God says, unmerciful, who knowing the judgment of God, that they which commit such things are worthy of death, not only do the same, but have pleasure in them that do them. They're not only getting involved in the worst of the worst behavior, they're cheering others on in the worst behavior. This is what God says of the human race once it turns from God. I've seen the most beautiful children, the most pleasant little ones, turn out to be the most monstrous behaving human beings you could imagine. And so have some of you seen this. As they loose themselves to Satan and the world and the flesh just to have its way. And God says, this is the last thing he writes to Timothy, saying, Timothy, I want to give you this warning and this help. In the same letter, he's saying to him, and that my child, that's known the Holy Scriptures, which have made wise unto salvation. Now, you've got the Word of God put in you to stand strong, and you got it when you're just a child. Timothy, be warned about it. Evil men and seducers, the Bible says, will wax worse and worse. If you think it's bad now, the bad thing is going to get worse. Now, I'm not trying to get you down about it. You say, what a time for my family and my children. Oh, yes, what a time. That's why you ought to thank God for a Bible-believing, Bible-preaching church. Staying close to a Savior who has won every victory, who is the victor over death, hell, and the grave, and has the keys to death, hell, and the grave. And don't ever complain about a church that preaches the living Word of God and lifts up high, holy standards for men and women and young people. This is the world in which we live. I say never let anyone doubt about what we believe and that we have our convictions running no deeper than our compassion. Because all of our convictions without compassion just serve to make people mad about what we believe. It's impossible to love a God-hating world like they ought to be loved without the love of God to hate, to love a God-hating world. And you and I need to keep that in mind. Jesus, keep me near the cross. Lord, help me remember where I came from. Help me to remember that you found me in a pit. And for peace I had great bitterness, but thou hast in love to my soul delivered me from the pit of corruption and cast all my sin behind thy back. I'm a sinner saved by grace, or else there I'd go just like the rest of the world. So let's continue. The Bible says these are some of the perils that we face in the last days. Verse number 4, traitors. Traitors. To be a traitor, there must be a true cause. I never think about this without thinking about David walking upon the scene there, looking out across the valley of Elah when the Israelites were facing the Philistines and they had cowered, trying to find an excuse not to go face the giant. And David said, is there not a cause? Even the king, Saul, head and shoulders in stature above all others, appeared to David like a coward and somewhat of a traitor. There needs to be courage. Courage comes out of faith, believing God is with us. He will never forsake us. But we're living among traitors, not just in big things, but in little things, in everything. We're not talking about Benedict Arnolds who sell out a nation. We're talking about people who sell out a church or sell out a family or sell out a friend. Traitors. It's a part of their behavior. And the Word of God says, heady. Heady. We use that word occasionally about people. He's a heady person or she's a heady person. But it means this uncontrolled passion, almost out of control behavior. Hard to reason with a person like that. They have no anchor for the soul. It is a jungle to them, outdoing all the other animals. Get them before they get you. Heady. And then God says, high-minded. High-minded. When you sense there's high-mindedness in your life, look to the cross. As a matter of fact, hold your place here just for a moment and turn with me, if you would please, to the book of Ephesians. And the Bible tells us in the book of Ephesians, in chapter 4, beginning with verse 1, I therefore, the prisoner of the Lord, beseech you that ye walk worthy of the vocation wherewith ye are called, with all lowliness and meekness, with long-suffering, forbearing one another in love. Oh, that needs to be emphasized in all of our lives. Forbearing one another in love. Forbearance is required today because we're dealing with sinful people. May God give us that. Endeavoring to keep the unity of the Spirit in the bond of peace. There's one body and one Spirit, even as you're called in one hope of your calling. One Lord, one faith, one baptism, one God and Father of all, who is above all and through all and in you all. May God help us. Philippians chapter 2. If there be therefore any consolation in Christ, if any comfort of love, if any fellowship of the Spirit, if any bowels and mercies, fulfill ye my joy, that ye be like-minded, having the same love, being of one accord, one mind. Let nothing be done through strife or vainglory, but in lowliness of mind, not high-minded, in lowliness of mind. God, speak to me. And he is. Let each esteem other better than themselves. Look not every man on his own things, but every man also on the things of others. Let this mind be in you, which was also in Christ Jesus, who being in the form of God, thought it not robbery to be equal with God, but made himself of no reputation, took upon him the form of a servant, and was made in the likeness of men, and being found in fashion as a man, he humbled himself and became obedient unto death, even the death of the cross. The high-minded person said, it's my turn, it's my time. I want to make my speech. I have my say about this. But the Bible says we're to be like Jesus. The great call in our lives is to be obedient to our Heavenly Father, to be yielded to him, to live in submission to him, surrendered in humility to him. People like me, because of the position I have that you give me to lead. God has called me, yes, but you allow me to be the pastor. And for all these years, you allowed me to be the pastor. It is something I must fight, that I'm not here to rule, I'm here to serve. I know the Word of God uses that word rule in one occasion about ruling in the church. But the impression is that you don't run over people. You don't do something you do for filthy lucre. You don't make people obey you. You feed the flock of God, taking oversight thereof. It's my responsibility to take oversight. There are times when I must say no. We're not going that way. No. You're not preaching and teaching that here. I could point to places in this meeting house where people have stood before me and said, I want to do this, that, or the other, and teach this, that, or the other in a class. I said, not here you won't. Now that we must have. Someone must be the shepherd and look after the flock. But do it in lowliness of mind. There's a strength that comes from Christ that never comes from us. There's an authority that comes from God's Spirit. I don't mean to say that every time I speak, I'm speaking with the authority of God. But there is an authority that comes with God's Spirit and God's anointing that comes no other way. But I don't want to pattern my life after the world. No. I want to give my best to the Lord. I don't want to be characterized by high-minded behavior. The Word of God goes on to say, we are surrounded in these perilous times with lovers of pleasure more than lovers of God. I guess you're just like me. I never cease to be amazed what people will go through at sporting events that they won't go through for anything else. And I guess I ought to make about half of you mad. Which half? Which half? Let's say I'll just take this half over here. Well, excuse me, I see some people over that are already mad. Let me see. Let me take this half over here. Remember, I'm a graduate of the University of Tennessee. Before I went to seminary, I went there to school. I don't even like people coming to church to worship God. I'd prefer they don't bring up the ball games and the losers or the winners. We've got other things to talk about when we come to worship God. His name is Jesus. Yes. Leave that somewhere before you get here. And by the way, lovers of pleasure more than lovers of God. This goes beyond public events. It goes to personal behavior. And I want what pleases me, not pleases God. You see, that's the thing we must be delivered from. The deliverance from our own self and self-serving and self-desires takes a measure of the grace of God that hardly anything else requires. Lovers of pleasure. More than lovers of God. And here is, I think, the worst thing on the list. Not the last thing, but having a form of godliness, but denying the power thereof. We're dealing with apostates and apostasy, turning from the truth. Some turning from the truth in the root or inner being, giving some sham, some appearance of adhering, but denying the Holy Spirit, not knowing the Holy Spirit, but a form. Oh, looks good. Sounds good. Behaves well to the eyes of the world. Paul is warning his son in the ministry, Timothy, here. Let me read the verse again. Look out, Timothy, there are those that have a form of godliness, but deny the power thereof. In other words, it's either the flesh or the Spirit of God. May I read a verse to you? I want to preach a whole sermon about this, but I won't do it now. I hadn't planned to mention it, but turn with me to the book of Galatians, if you would please. This happens to so many of us. I include myself. The Bible says in Galatians chapter 3, O foolish Galatians, who hath bewitched you that ye should not obey the truth? Before whose eyes Jesus Christ hath been evidently set forth, crucified among you. This only would I learn of you. Receive ye the Spirit by the works of the law or by the hearing of faith? Verse 3. Are ye so foolish? And I must say, God help me, I have been. Having begun in the Spirit, are you now made perfect by the flesh? You see, there are times in all of our lives, where we know without God it can't be done. Without God it can't be started. Without God it can't be accomplished. Without the Lord we can't have the meeting we ought to have. Without God we couldn't have the church services we ought to have. And we beg and plead for the Lord to intervene, to have our own personal experience with God, to understand the Christian life is a supernatural life. We understand that, and we know that the only real life is eternal life in us. And it's the Spirit of God that's made us alive and quickened us from the dead. And ye hath he quickened, and you hath he quickened who were dead in trespasses and sins. There wouldn't be any life at all, Ephesians chapter 2, verse 1 says, unless we were made alive by the Holy Spirit. And then we sort of get in a routine. We learn how to do it, how to get it done, how to make it happen. And we get into this plus this equals this, and we can handle this, Lord. Excuse me. We can get it taken care of. Oh, I know this song. I know this theme. I've got this. We began in utter desperation saying, Lord, I couldn't have a family without you. I couldn't have a marriage without you. I couldn't have a home without you. I couldn't do anything without you, because without you, it's all impossible. All things are possible with you, but without you, nothing is possible. But then we flip the switch and we start serving the Lord in the energy of the flesh. That's what the Bible warns us of in the book of Galatians chapter 3 and verse 3. Let's go back here. So we have a form of godliness. We go through the routine. I can preach a sermon. I mean, I've preached thousands of them. At this juncture in life, probably at least averaging every day, thinking of that. Do I still need the Lord? Charles Spurgeon said, there's no such thing as a sermon without an application. I don't know, I'll ask him, I guess, if I'm still interested in when I get to heaven, if it means the hearer makes the application when he or she hears it, or if the preacher makes the application as he's giving it, or if the Holy Spirit applies it and makes it your own, saying this is for you. Or maybe all three of those things happen. I don't know. But it's not just an activity of flesh. I speak, you hear. Because God by His Spirit is alive and working in our services. And He wants to move in your life and mine. I don't want just a form of godliness. I want godliness. And godliness with contentment is great gain. Having a form of godliness but denying the power thereof. And God says quickly, from such turn away. In other words, as soon as you recognize in your life that your enemy, the flesh, as soon as you recognize your haughtiness, as soon as you recognize your headiness, as soon as you recognize your high-mindedness, as soon as you recognize there's no meekness there, there's just some headstrong way, as soon as you recognize you're just going to force it instead of live by faith and do it, as soon as you see that, and God reveals it to you by His Spirit quickly, turn away from it. But we live in a world, the best act they have is religion. The most abundant show going on is religion. And it is the form of godliness, but denying the power thereof. He gives an example. For this sort of they which creep into houses. Let's make that. That's number 20, I believe. They creep into houses. There's a deceit about it. Creep, creep. Mark that word, creep into houses. In the book of Jude, God warns us. If you'll let me read it to you in Jude, verse 3, He says, Beloved, when I gave all diligence to write unto you of the common salvation, it was needful for me to write unto you and exhort you that ye should earnestly contend for the faith which was once delivered unto the saints. He didn't change his mind. He said, if I'm going to preach about common salvation and teach about salvation, we all must contend for the faith. The faith was once delivered, but it must be contended for in every generation. Then we get to verse 4. For there are certain men crept in unawares. How did they get in here? We were missing some discernment. They put on a really big show. They had some sort of power, physical, emotional, mental, financial. However, they got in. They crept in unawares. And God is using the same expression here when Paul writes to Timothy. There are people who will creep in. Look what they do. They creep in. And they lead captive silly women. That's number 21 on your list. Silly women. That's not women running around telling jokes and laughing all the time, acting idiotic. That's women who lack any kind of spiritual maturity, who have no ability that they've worked on to know the Word of God, to know the Spirit of God, to understand what God is doing, who are easy prey for these people creeping in, trying to distort something of God. Anybody that's been in the ministry for a while knows this, that the most spiritual people who really have quick discernment are women who have given themselves to God and know the Lord If you've been married for a while, you know, you might as well say it and testify to it. You know that your wife can spot a phony quicker than you can if she's a mature Christian woman. That's another reason to build up your most holy faith, to know the Word of God, to get acquainted with the Spirit of God. It's for your children, for your family, for your home, for your husband. Don't be a woman who's classified as a silly woman, immature, small-minded, only concerned about herself. No, don't be that. And give the devil a place to get in. Of course, many men do the same thing. But here, he singles out women in this matter. And so, they lead captive, silly women, laden with sins, burdened down about your sin load and your guilt, led away with divers lust. Notice they're ever learning and never able to come to the knowledge of the truth. They're not pursuing the truth. They're pleasing themselves. Do you want to know the truth? Be truthful with me, God. Give me a heart of understanding to know thy word. Help me to compare scripture with scripture and know the truth. Don't just preach and teach speculation. Spell it out. The truth is pointed. It's powerful. It's clear. It reveals division. It's convicting. I don't want the easy way and just have something to say. I want to speak the truth in love. That's what God says we're to do. I don't want to just have a church that's filled with people and beautiful buildings. I want it to be the pillar and ground of the truth that God requires it to be. I don't want any song that's sung that's not true. That's why we made our own hymn book. There are other great hymn books, but we made our own hymn book and we went through every song in the Crown Hymn Book, making sure that every song was true to God and true to God's word. We found the great hymns of our faith, the crowning hymns of our faith, that are hymns that are lasting. And no preacher or teacher of the Word of God should be without his hymn book, because we're teaching in psalms and hymns and spiritual songs as we're teaching and preaching the Bible also. No. Ever learning, much knowledge, worshiping intellect. You know, you can have many PhD degrees and have no spiritual temperature. I've met many wise servants of God who never had the opportunity to get a formal education. And somebody might think these are little stupid people. But they're wrong. They never had the privileges some people had. But they know God and know God's word. You better listen to them. Ever learning, never able to come to the knowledge of the truth. He gives the example, of course, as Jannes and Jambres withstanding Moses. So, withstanding the truth. They resist the truth. They try to hold it back. Anything but the truth. We say, we want the truth and nothing else. May God help us. And you know, preaching about this is not nearly as hard as living this. Pray that I'll live it, and I'm praying that you live it. Because God says, we're living in corrupt minds. I see, of course, we're conceived in sin. We're sinners by choice, by conception, by conduct. I understand that. But I see these beautiful, beautiful, open-hearted, open-minded children. In some places, growing up without the kind of discipline they need. I'm not talking about a heavy hand. I'm talking about truthful things being taught. And the delicate mind and heart of a human being that can be pointed toward God. Crave that for your loved ones and for your children. Don't run roughshod over their conscience and You're not building a strong person, making that person do everything you want them to do. Teach and train them in the way of God. A child rearing and knowing, Paul gets to a little later. But I feel obligated to God and people to get this mentioned. And then the Bible says, not only corrupt minds, but reprobate concerning the faith. Reprobate. The Bible says that they can get a reprobate mind. You find someone with a reprobate mind and they can't have a clear thought about God. You talk to someone who's given over to the flesh and the world and the devil, and they can't talk to you at all without some dirty, nasty joke or some cheap comment about a woman or a man, if that's the way it is. Some sexual innuendo. Some sly remark. I've seen many people, and so have you, who look like decent people you'd like to spend time with and make friends with, but then they open their mouths. And their conversation betrays anything decent. We're living in a world with people who have reprobate mind and reprobate faith. Reprobate. We throw that word around and say, you reprobate. But it has to do with reaction to the truth, a reaction to God, a receiving and a reception, staying open to God, or start closing to God, and your world gets darker and darker and darker. If you obey light, ladies, young people, your world becomes brighter and brighter because God gives you light. But if you disobey and do not yield to the Lord, your life and your world becomes darker and darker and darker. There'll be no discernment, only emotion, only the world. And you become a part of the peril instead of a path God gives through the peril. I don't want you to become a part of this perilous world. I'm saddened when I think about some people, beautiful men, women, gloriously capable young people who decided God's way would not be their way. It started coming out in their language, and then you see it in their dress. It was beginning in their heart, now in their appearance, their attachments. Their life goals have been changed from pleasing the Lord, going His way, to something horrible. Well, I'm not as bad as the rest of the world. Now, you and I shouldn't be comparing ourselves with the world. The Lord's given His children another standard. And by the way, He never requires anything He doesn't enable us to do. Praise His holy name. You talk and talk and talk about the Creator God, and so many people's minds are closed to it. The first attack in secular education is on the reality of God and His creative acts. The very first attack, your kindergartner is receiving the frontal attack most times about anti-God, anti-creation. Somebody's puffed up and has a better way. And pray. Pray for them. I've said everything I need to say and more, and you've been very patient to listen. Thank you. Let's pray, may we?
1: Judges 17. Maybe I'll take this opportunity while you turn there, unrelated to the Bible study, to mention to you, Christmas is coming. This church is always so very good to my wife and I, and we're not trying to be heroes when we say this, but we would enjoy it if you had a choice to make, if you would give to the school teachers in the Christian school, your kids' teachers instead of us, and or the high school, and or the college. And I know there's limited funds, and if you try to give to pastor and his wife and give to, it would not offend, it would help, it would encourage us if you remember them. God's doing something in our schools and our ministry here so vividly. I was mentioning to one of the groups I was preaching this morning to, I don't know what chapel it was, but we have a principle that's, we've only really had two principles. We've had a lot of others that have stayed, one stayed a couple days and left. And but Miss Treber was for many, many long years. She started the school and I guess 20-some years in the school. Brother Azrael has been our principal for 10 years. It's an amazing thing. I asked this question in chapel this morning. Our precious son-in-law, Brother Chris Fanera, has been a teacher there for years. Many of our teachers have been there now 10 years and longer. And I said, Brother Fanera, how many youth pastors did you have when you were in the youth group, 7th grade through 12th grade, 6 years? He said, I had three permanent, he used the word permanent, three permanent youth pastors and three temporary ones, just to get us over the hump, six. It's an amazing thing. When you go down the pictures of those years, we lost some of those students. But you look over the last 8 or 9 or 10 years, and our youth pastor is the longest of any youth pastor ever. He's been here 8. Call of God to preach next week. It'll be 10 years ago under Brother Boroff's preaching. And he has dedicated himself to those teenagers. I mean, just given himself. He loves them. He spends time with them. He prays with them. He never cancels soul winning. It's just always, you can just count on it. It's rare in a youth pastor. Average pastor stays 24 months. Average youth pastor stays anywhere from 12 to 16 months. It's just an amazing thing. Our school teachers have stayed. Our staff has stayed. Our youth pastor stayed. The principal has stayed. And if you look at the classes over the last many years, they're staying in God's work and staying as members or students or whatever the case might be. I think there's something to that. And I hope that at Christmas is you're able that you can remember them. Sometimes say, what do you get people? Well, let me give you a good idea, because none of our, in fact, I heard on the news the other day, they said $42,000 plus health insurance is considered poverty level. I said, well, then all of our staff is poverty level. Maybe a gift card to Safeway, or maybe a gift card to Target. I think most of our staff would kind of like that. And if you have that ability, all God's people said, amen. Amen. I'm glad you finally get to Judges. Been talking all this time, so you get there. You slow, you get there. Amen. Judges 17. Look at verse number 6 as a springboard to the book of Genesis in a moment. Judges 17:6 is the same as the very last verse in this book. But in those days, there is no king in Israel. Let's read this. Ready? But every man did that which was right in his own eyes. Read it all, please. Ready? In those days. In those days, there was no king in Israel. A few statements by way of introduction. Independence destroys. Independence destroys. When a wife says, I want to be independent from my husband. The husband says, I want to be independent from my wife. I want to march to the beat of my own drum. I want to do my own thing. It destroys love. When we say, I'll do it my way, thank you, I want to guarantee it, that will bring destruction. When we say something like, no one's going to tell me what to do, that always destroys a life. A life, a marriage, a family, a business, a school, a church, a nation is doomed to failure if we live independent lives outside the bounds of authority. God has designed as a safety net authority. I've said this many times when I've spoken on the subject, but not this message, our Bible study, as I will tonight. Years ago, I had someone printed it up. They put it in a plaque, put it on the wall. I wish it'd still be over there, but it's not in the school now. I made this statement: happy is the individual that discovers their authority and then willingly submits to that authority. I've met in the last year on several occasions, for example, and I'll be careful how much I tell you about this, with men that are not members of this church. I know them. They're not financial men. They're godly men. They're good men. They're not members of this church. Because I don't want to come to a point in my life that I become a burden to this church. I don't want the day to come that I cannot work and you feel obligated. And so I've met with them on many occasions. And I've met with them and I said, you have to help me. This is out of my realm. I don't know how to do this. And I say to them every time as I have prayer with them, I want you to know I will obey. I will listen to you and I will obey what you think is right for my life and for my wife. You know what that is? I've discovered an authority and I am not going to do my own thing. There is safety in finding someone that knows what I don't know. There's safety in the authority of a principal of a school, of a school teacher. There's safety in a parent. And that's why, parents, we cannot create an environment of distrust with our children. We must provide an environment of safety. I never remember one time in my life my mother and dad ever raising their voice or arguing, not one time, with one another in front of the kids. I never heard of it in their room arguing. One morning, we had breakfast and we had prayer. We're getting ready for school. I could feel there was a little tension. It was the only time, once. No words that were spoken were heated, nothing mad, upset. But I remember I was about in probably junior high or high school. As I went to school that day, because it wasn't normal for our home, it was always bright music and my dad had the music on, but something wasn't right. I never found out what it was that day, nor since. And they weren't mad. They kissed goodbye. I love you. I love you. But I could feel it wasn't right. And I remember going to the bus stop. And I remember thinking, they better not be getting divorced. They never raised their voice. They never yelled. They never screamed. They never were rude to one another. We had prayer. But something wasn't the same. And it brought such an unrest in my heart. Parents, God has given us the authority in the home. But that authority cannot be betrayed. We cannot say one thing to our children and then act another way. We must live by authority. Authority is so great. Here in the book of Judges, of over 400 years, and they kept messing up and messing up and messing up, and God would raise up man to lead them when they cried out to God, because the Bible says in those days there was no judge, no leader, no king, no leader in Israel. And every man did that which was right in his own eyes. We are living in that day today. No one's going to tell me. What is this, a cult? You think you can tell me? Oh, I don't believe all this stuff. Well, who does give you direction? Who gives you direction spiritually? It should be a pastor. That's the word. Pastor is the Greek word poimen, which means shepherd. He should, when can I have an appointment? You can't have an appointment at 10 o'clock Sunday morning, 11 o'clock Sunday morning, 6:30 Sunday night, and 7 o'clock Wednesday night. If you need more than that, come to elementary chapel at 8:20. Then come to high school chapel at 9 o'clock. Then come to the home class at 10 o'clock. And then come to the morning chapel at 11 o'clock. And then come to my church administration class at 12 o'clock, 12:15. And then if that's not enough, then come Wednesday night. If that's not enough, go to teacher's meeting. You don't need an appointment. Rarely do people need appointments. Come to church. Not 10:20 in Sunday school either. Say, I need more than that. Then join the choir. Maybe musically, Brother Boroff will say something or sing something. That'll help. Say, I need more than that. Then good. Go soul winning. You say, well, I need more than that. Well, then go ladies soul winning. Say, my man, go anyway. Then come out Tuesday night. Then go with the teenagers Wednesday afternoon. A whole bunch of adults go. And then go out on Saturday morning and go Saturday afternoon. I need more than that. They'll go out to the bus yard and work. Brother Shilton will give you all the counsel you need. You'll cry for some more services. He's got Bach and Beethoven out there at the bus yard. It's about the craziest thing I've ever heard. Sorry to wake you up, Brother Shilton. Safety is discovered in establishing authorities in our lives. I don't like what I'm going to tell you. My mother and dad have come to the point in most of the areas of their life, financially and decisions, they cannot make those decisions any longer. And so I have become the authority. In some areas, I've asked my sisters to be authority in this area and this area. We're the authority in their life. It's supposed to be raining down there. Tonight, I call him on the phone. I mean, my dad lives for church. My mother lives for church. We want them to get out to church all they can. They go all the time. But I said, I'm telling you tonight, because my mother suffers so quickly because of pneumonia a few years ago. She gets so deathly ill and she gets chilled to the bone. I said, I want you to know, I don't want you going to church if it's raining on Wednesday night. They said, but we want to go. Well, at least your dad wants to go. I said, I know, and he can stay home. You say, that's awful. Look, I would not want to tell him that. They're almost 90 years of age. But I know what happens to my mother physically when she misses, when she gets out in that cold. You know, it's an amazing thing. My dad said, well, I'd really like to go. I said, I know, but stay with your wife tonight. Now, if it wasn't raining, I guarantee it, they're tonight. You'd have to understand. I wouldn't tell, well, I got a little sniffle. I think I'll stay home, you 21-year-old. No, go to church. Just bring some more Kleenex. You see, a wife has authority. It's her husband. Children have parental authority. The athlete has a coach. The student has a teacher. The church member has a pastor. The citizen has a mayor, our policeman. And we ought to willingly place ourselves under authority. 1828 Webster. Webster says authority is just simply a legal power or a legal right to command. A legal power or a legal right to command. Say, but no one's going to tell me. Judges 17:6. Turn back with me in your Bibles, please, to the book of Genesis. The book of Genesis. Genesis chapter 3. We have a battle that's being waged over the subject of authority. God created young people. He created the angels, and he created the highest angel was Lucifer. And here is Satan. But in Isaiah 14, in Ezekiel 28, he wasn't happy with his position of authority. He wanted, please hear me. He wanted more authority. I will be like the Most High. I will exalt my throne. God, you will not have authority over me, Satan said. And Satan said the five I wills, what he was going to do, he was not created to be the authority over God. But he desired a position that wasn't his. Could you maybe think with me, what was the end result? He took one third part with him. But now he's not happy just to have one third part. He wants mankind. And he starts after the very first couple. You know, I find that when a person is a rebel, they don't want any authority. But they don't want to be under any authority, but they want a lot of personal authority. And so when they don't want to be under authority, they'll go after you. I find it when people leave churches all over America. Oh, that preacher, he's a cult. That preacher, that church, that this, that, that. And so they gravitate to people and then they become the authority. And the very thing they're griping about is what they want in their own life. Satan was upset that he had to place himself under authority. And now he says, okay, I don't like your authority, but I want you to follow my authority. And so we have Satan rebelling against authority. And he seeks to get Adam and Eve to rebel against their authority. And so he begins by casting doubt on the authority. Doubt is an awful thing. Notice what he says in chapter 3, verse 1. Now, the serpent, this is speaking of Satan, was more subtle than any beast of the field, which the Lord God hath made. And he said unto the woman, you've heard it preached from this pulpit many times. I'm always amazed that Adam left his wife alone. He abandoned his position of protection. Men, your job is to be a protector of your wife. God's word says she is the weaker vessel. Doesn't mean she's the inferior vessel. She probably is smarter than you are. She is the weaker vessel. That's why generally her hands are smaller, her feet are smaller, not in every case, but most cases. That's the reason why she's generally not as tall as you, though she could be as tall. But God created a position that she is under, a secure position of authority in her husband. And the Bible says for some reason Adam wasn't there. Adam ought to create an environment where he protects his wife. I ever leave my wife alone in the morning or at night or any time, I always go to all the doors and check the double locks. I check the security of the house because it is my job to protect her. I can tell you, I could tell you stories. Next month, it's 40 years in the ministry full time. I could tell you stories of a man and different men that thought it was just a joke to leave the house open, man. And people walked in and did wrong things to their mate with permission and without permission. I'm going to protect my wife. That's my job. Adam wasn't protecting Eve. And the devil came to her. And he posed this question, yea, hath God said, ye shall not eat of the every tree of the garden? First of all, she should not have answered him. It's sort of like Tamar answering Amnon. She should have screamed, said, Dad! Children need to be taught. Your girls need to be taught. They don't confront or talk about situations with a young man that they have no business talking with. You ought to go immediately and say, Dad, this boy said this to me. A young girl is a floozy. Kind, gentle word for stronger words I like to use. But she's not a very moral girl. She's overboard flirtatious. You ought to go immediately to your dad or mother and say, she said this. I want you to be aware of it. She said, well, no, I think we'll work it out. I want to cause waves. Cause waves. She began to talk to the devil. He had placed doubt in her mind. God, did God say that? You see, when we try to

Why do you have to give so much? Why do you have to dress like that? Why can't you go do this? What's wrong with that? I'm a Christian. We don't look like that. We don't act like that. We don't talk like that. I'm going to heaven too. When the devil's trying to get you out of authority, and the reason he tries to get you out, because you're no longer in the place of safety. Rules are not established to hurt. They're established to protect. Ms. Treber and I were teaching the home class, and some students might be here in that class tonight. We tell them, don't make a lot of rules for your home, but just God gave us 10 rules for a nation to govern themselves. 10 commandments. Don't create 10,000 rules for a home, but whatever rules you have, enforce them. And so the Satan, he casts doubt. That ought to be alarms going off when you're in the environment with a person that is casting doubt on your faith, casting doubt on your parents. Are your parents trying to control you? Are your parents never let you do anything? That's the type of kid you don't want your child hanging around. When some child is casting doubt on parental authority. Not only does he cast doubt, a person who doesn't want you under biblical authority always creates deception along with the doubt. Notice the deception. And the serpent said, verse 4, to the woman, ye shall not surely die. This isn't gonna happen to you. You can miss church and this will not happen. You don't have to tithe and do all that. This, you don't have to do that. Will not happen. You don't have to obey your parents and this. That will not happen. I wish I could tell you I was the perfect son growing up. I wasn't. And I tell you what, God knows I tried to be. I loved that dear man, my dad, and I love him to this day. I love talking to him on the phone. I love talking to my mother. I never wanted to displease them or hurt them or wound their heart. I never wanted to do something that would create grief in their heart. I love this church. God knows it's true. I've tried, worked at this thing, tried not to do anything that would be a grief to the people of God. And you know, the old devil, he's going to create deception and he'll try to deceive us. You can do what you want to do. You can live like you want to live. You can go where you want to go. You can say what you want to say. You can live like you want to live. You can act like you want to. You can behave like you want. You don't need all those rules. He creates deception. It's not going to happen to you. But I can tell you what is going to happen when you pull yourself under that away from that authority. I can tell you what's going to happen. I know a lady right now, she's not a member of this church. You don't know who I'm talking about. She tonight, she's not a member. You don't even know who I'm talking about. She tonight is not thinking of committing adultery. I guarantee it tonight, she's not thinking of it. She has set herself up. And from now, unless something changes, from now over the next 16, 18 months, she will commit adultery. She has no desire for it. She has not thought, but I guarantee it, unless her will breaks before God. I could not have told you something like this in my first year or two or three of pastoring. But I guarantee it. I guarantee it. Their pastor is going to call me and say, Brother Treber, you know this family. You won't believe what happened. Could you talk to them? Could you at least, I don't know what to tell them.

0: Could you at least give them a call? Could you meet with them? Could you go see them? When you're passing through here, could you meet with them? I will guarantee it. She is going to lose her moral purity. Because she has deliberately taken herself away from authority. There's been doubt cast and now deception cast, and she's bought into it, and she is going to destroy her life. Now, I know, because I know what people say and what they, Treber, I know he's beginning to lose it now. He's beginning to think crazy things. He thinks he's God. No, I've lived long enough, friend. You see these old crow's feet right there? They're from years of dealing with people that I know they're doing wrong, and I know what the end result's going to be. You cannot do wrong and set yourself up for wrong and have good results. You cannot sow wrong things and reap good things. It doesn't work that way. I find that the devil creates deception. Why is he doing this? So he can be the authority. The devil creates doubt. Why? So he can be the authority, not God. That's why your friend is creating doubt and creating deception. So your parents are not the authority. The parents are not the authority. Your husband's not the authority. The coach is not the authority. I'm the authority. You military people will forgive me because, and I probably should not give this illustration, but I understand that in boot camp now, you can time out that if it's too difficult, that you can tell the commander, I can't do that right now, I need a break. I don't know if that's completely true, but it's come to me on several occasions. I tell you what, that's going to be the demise of the military. The inmates run the prison. Brother Dorr could give you more information. He would know if that's true or not. I just throw that out. I've heard on several different fronts, and I probably shouldn't have said it because I try not to say anything unless I can document it. But I've heard it from a couple sources at different times. You know what? He casts doubt. He creates deception. And by the way, look at the third thing. Dishonesty. Look at dishonesty, verse 5. And the serpent said, verse 4, unto the woman, ye shall not die. Verse 5, for God doth know that in the day that ye eat thereof, then your eyes shall be open. And ye, here it is. This is a lie. It's dishonest. Ye shall be as gods, knowing good and evil. That's not true. I have it on tape, on DVD tape in my office. Many charismatic television pastors over the last 15 years telling God's people that you have the ability to become a God, quoting this verse. No, friend, you don't become gods. There's one God and one mediator between God and man, and you're not little gods, and neither am I. And he creates such a dishonesty. You're going to be like gods. People that want to have your authority taken out of your life and become your new authority, they'll be dishonest to you. They'll lie to you. You're going to have freedom. You're going to be free from your parents. You're going to be free from religion. You're going to be free from that cult. You'll be free from that church. You'll be free from that school. It's going to be wonderful. A young man that had so many friends, when he went to live for the world, his drug buddies were so great to him. And they'd do drugs together. They messed up. They drank together. They just, it was all fun. Free from religion and free from fundamentalism and free from the church and free finally from the rules and free until he wound up in the hospital. And he said, you know, Pastor, it's an amazing thing. Not one of them have come to see me. Not a one. They don't care. The dishonesty that some worldly kid cares more than mama. Mama loves that child more than she loves her life. You mothers could agree with me on that. You dads, you love your children, I would hope, more than you love your life. It would not be legal, I know. But if your child needed a heart and you were the only one that had a heart to give, you would, I wouldn't even pray about it. If it was legal, if my children or grandchildren or my children's mate needed a heart and mine was working and it was the only one, I wouldn't even pray about it. Take it out. But you'll die. Yeah, but they'll live. Some worldly, godless friend who's trying to set up their authority as over your child will never love your child like mom or dad loves them. It's an amazing thing. I go back to my sweet mom and dad. They're old. In July, my dad will be 90. In January, my mother would be 89. Oh, I talked to him. And I talked to him and I said, oh, thank you for calling. And I said, you're watching a television program, aren't you? Oh, it doesn't matter. We don't care. We want to talk to you. Sometimes I'll call. I try not to call in the afternoon. And if I ever call in the afternoon and my mother takes her nap for a couple hours, and I said, oh, I thought by now you'd be up. I'm sorry. Oh, that's okay. I want to talk to you. Talk to me. She's just so excited. That's a mother. You know, it's amazing. People have lied to me, but my mother and dad have never lied. The new authority that's trying to establish themselves in our lives when we get out of bounds, away from God, they cast out, they create deception, they offer dishonesty. And I want you to see, lastly, they always bring destruction. Because there's safety not in rebelling against authority, there's safety in authority. They always bring destruction. Look at verse 7. And the eyes, verse 7, of both of them were open, and they knew that they were naked. They sewed fig leaves together and made themselves aprons. They knew. No, they did not become gods. They knew we did wrong. That's why when God came walking in the cool of the day, they went and hid themselves because they knew they did wrong. And the Bible says, wherefore is by one man sin entered the world and death by sin. So death passed upon all men, for all have sinned. And what they brought in was the total judgment upon mankind, destruction, and a place in hell. God desires for my life submission. Jackie Van Dyke said to me several years ago, I spoke on submission. She goes, people don't understand. She goes, the truth is, I feel so safe when I submit to my husband. Some of you students that are here were in the home class several weeks ago. I teach most of the time. Mrs. Treber teaches some of the time during the day. Sometimes we ask her questions. But she was teaching a session, and she said, I'm ready on this session. I want to teach to the students, and I'd rather hear her any day. And she was speaking, and she spoke on the subject of submission. Ranking under, putting yourself under. And she said, I've discovered there's safety in submission. Look, I don't want my wife to submit to me so I can kick her around and treat her like trash. I want her to submit because it's Bible and there's safety. Can I tell you this? I doubt if I could convince you this. God has given me a great amount of authority in my life. I'm the authority. I'm the authority in the pastorate here. God places authority in the episkopos, is the Greek word, the overseer. In the presbyteros, that's the president of the assembly. That's the pastor. I have authority. I have authority in the church. I have authority in marriage. I have authority over staff. Acts chapter 6, I have authority over the deacons. I'm supposed to appoint this business, the Bible says, to them. I have authority over students, elementary, junior high, high school, college. I have a lot of authority. May I tell you? You say, wow. Someone came up to me not long ago and said, it must be great. You don't have to listen to anybody. That scares me to death. I deliberately find people that can become my authority. That's why I was here the other day when the police officer came. I submit myself to authority. And if I'm ever, and it's been a long time, but if I'd ever be pulled over for speeding, and I really wasn't speeding compared to everybody else, I would submit to that because the times I did speed, they didn't catch me. I wouldn't debate them. I wouldn't fight them. I wouldn't question them. I gave you an illustration, but I could tell you of dozens of illustrations like this. I gave you an illustration. Now, I've placed my financial future in the hands of some people that will protect my wife and I. I should have done it years ago. Because by the grace of God, I'm not going to become a burden to the people of God. And so I meet with these authorities. I give them ideas. I said, here's what I'm thinking, but here's what I want you to consider. And you tell me, is this good? Is this bad? What should I do? And I will obey you. I've had that conversation so many times. May I tell you this? Mrs. Treber doesn't know necessarily where or what. But there's some areas of my life, though I am the authority in the home, the head of the home, the one that sets the direction. I have gladly submitted my will to her as the authority. I can tell you some, because it's nothing that would be insulting to me or to her. I can't tell you all. But I have zero opinion when it comes to the inside of the house. I submit to her authority. If she wants the room a lighter color, I will paint it a lighter color, no question asked. If she wants one extra leaf in the table for Thanksgiving, by the way, can I tell you, there's a good example. I wanted two leaves in the table. Never told her that. She wanted one. It would have been so much better with two. Glad she's not in here. I'm not going to give my opinion. She said one leaf. I'm going to leave it there. She wants one leaf. We'll do it with one leaf. I said, now the little children's table, I'll bring it in. Where do you want it? She said, well, what do you think would be good? I'm not buying into that nonsense. I may look dumb, but I'm not stupid. And I said, well, we have choice here, here, here, here, here, here, here, these rooms. What do you think? She said, "You're playing those games with me again." I learned years ago, she would come out with this pair of shoes, red pair of shoes, or this black pair of shoes. "Honey, what do you think would look best?" "Ooh, don't fall for that, fellas. That is a case of the stupids." I would say, "What do you like the best?" Now, fellas, you say, "That's not being a man." "Well, that's being a man with some wisdom." She'll say to me, "Don't start playing those games. What do you think? Because I want to know what you think." I'm just suggesting, there are certain things, she's my authority. I'm not going to debate her over this, over that. I can tell you now, because we've raised kids. I would not have said this when we were raising kids, children. I was raised in the most incredible home in all the world. My parents were flawless. My sisters are incredible. But I would not have been a good parent if I didn't have my wife. And early in our marriage, when God finally gave us children, 1 month shy of 7 years, I figured out, because I'd watched her with teaching kindergarten and I watched her starting a school, she knew how to work with kids, and I had no idea. I was still the head of the house. She became my authority, and I never told her. She taught me, just by my watching her, how to be a parent. I was never good at spanking. I was terrible. Sometimes Mrs. Treber, she was teaching the girls this morning how she'd do just 8 to 10 real fast little, never on a bare bottom or anything, but just she would just spank them. I can't even move my hand that fast. I always spanked 3 times. And we didn't spank very much. It was very rare. But it tore me up. It just tore me up. And my first one, I'd spank pretty hard. And then. That was terrible. That was terrible. We'd talk about it. She knew if my... I remember one time she came and said, "Honey," and she was very kind how she did it, "you discipline kids with your preacher's voice." I said, "What's that mean? What's a preacher's voice?" She says, "You're loud." I said, "Oh, what a dominant woman." Oh, no. She didn't treat me like a child. She taught me that my voice got a little bit stronger and louder. I never wanted that to be. I never wanted to be a loud parent. Oh, singing, yes, in the home, a voice like this, you're not a kidding. Visitors, I'm joking about the singing voice. And I caught myself. She was right. My voice was too loud speaking to those kids. Find some authorities. You go to work tomorrow, quit fighting your boss. Your manager.
1: I'd like you to take the Word of God, please, and turn with me to the book of Acts. If you have your Bible open there in the New Testament book of Acts to chapter 1, we'll begin reading in just a moment with verse 1. In 1967, God called me to preach. For some of you who believe God has called you to preach, you understand what I mean by that. That there was a divine impression in my heart that this is what the Lord wanted me to do. It took a while to get to that conclusion, but I was willing. I surrendered my life as a 17-year-old and said to the Lord, "Whatever you want is what I want, and I want to know what it is you have for me personally, what it is you have for me." I listened intently in the church services I attended. I listened to Christians as they encouraged me in the Lord. Some people had ideas about what I was supposed to do. But I was in a crusade meeting and Dr. C.E. Autry was preaching. Very intense, lots of fire and enthusiasm in his preaching. He'd rise up on his tiptoes and make a point. And God really stirred my heart. I was enjoying his preaching. And the Lord put in my heart while he was preaching, that's what I want you to do. And that's the way I want you to do it. And so I went forward to pray at the conclusion of the meeting and then went home. And when I got home, I was still up around midnight and was praying about God's will for my life, and I surrendered. I went to the bedroom and told my wife, I believe God's calling me to be a preacher. And I have no background in that, and no preachers in my family, but I believe that's what God wants. And so as I surrendered, I was 18 years old. And without a moment's hesitation, I picked up the phone and called my pastor, Brother Hagin. And I said, Brother Hagin, I believe God has called me to preach. And when I said that, he said, I'm not surprised. It was late in the night. I didn't think about waking him up or not waking him up or how late an hour it was. He just picked up the phone, answered, and I said, this is Clarence, and I believe God's called me to preach. And his immediate response was, I'm not surprised. He had some other things to say and an invitation to preach on the radio program he was having. And I just knew this is God's work for me. And then when I started preaching, I had opportunity to preach in two different churches, one on Sunday morning, one on Sunday night. Someone said to me, you're doing the work of God. I'd never heard that expression just like that. The work of God. I want you to read with me if you'll follow along from chapter 1 of Acts. The former treatise have I made, O Theophilus, of all that Jesus began, both to do and teach, until the day in which he was taken up, after that he, through the Holy Ghost, had given commandments unto the apostles whom he had chosen. To whom also he showed himself alive after his passion by many infallible proofs, being seen of them 40 days and speaking of the things pertaining to the kingdom of God. If you're in the habit of marking things, I want you to mark one word. In verse 1, it is the word began. Began. If we're not careful, we speak only of God's work like something that's happened. We speak of the life of Christ like it's something that took place. He came. He became a man without ceasing to be God. He lived among us. A sinless life, as we say. The Bible tells us the story of how he went to the cross and bled and died for our sins, was buried and rose from the dead. Spent 40 days with his disciples, as the word of God says here in the third verse of Acts chapter 1. And then he ascended to heaven with a promise that he's coming again. And then the Spirit of God came to indwell believers. He commissioned us to go into all the world and preach the gospel to every creature. He told us what we're to preach, as we learned, repentance and remission of sins. But we still have a tendency to talk about what God did. What God did. And so I'm giving this emphasis to my own life and to this church and to you. I want you to look at the word. The former treatise have I made, O Theophilus, of all that Jesus began. I want you to write down, God's work continues. It started, but it continues. God has always had a people. I believe the New Testament church began with Jesus Christ and his disciples. But God didn't start working in the world with the New Testament church. He's always had a people making himself known. But Jesus Christ came and began a work. The Bible says he began a work. And the physician Luke is penning this record in the book of Acts. He also penned the gospel according to Luke. Both of them are written to this most excellent Theophilus, the name means friend of God, to this friend of God, about the work of God continuing. If you look at the gospel records, Matthew, Mark, Luke, and John, each of them give us a different face of Christ. So we have the complete record God wants us to have of the person of Jesus Christ and his earthly ministry. They tell us of his death, burial, and resurrection. And then we come to the fifth book of the New Testament, the book of Acts. And it is not the Acts of the Apostles, as it may be titled, but it is the Acts of the continuing Christ in the person of the Holy Spirit. It is God's work continuing. God's work continuing. As you drive about and see church buildings and communities, and some of them seem active, some of them seem very inactive, and we hear these horror stories about what churches have become, church buildings converted to something else, it's because in that place, with those particular people, God's work did not continue. I've told you the story, it was rehearsed again to us in the past few days, of how Lee Robertson sat across to me. Lee Robertson is a name some of you do not know, but he was the greatest pastor of his day and the greatest church with influence in his day. He sat across at his desk from me one day when I was working with him at the Highland Park Baptist Church and Tennessee Temple. And he said, Tennessee Temple being the school that he started, he said, "Someday none of this will be here." And that left me in shock. I've thought about that conversation so many times now. This is an age of churches dying. And you and I would say, never ours. Not one person who was a part of that great church at that time would have ever said, "This church will be gone someday." Not one person at that great school would have ever said, "This school will be gone someday." It was a matter of unbelief, but it's gone. It no longer even exists. Think of that. There are empty buildings there that used to be filled with people. There are streets with cars passing and sidewalks on which people walk, but none of them pertaining to the Highland Park Baptist Church or Tennessee Temple Schools. Why? Why? Is it because people did not know the history of Christ, the story of Jesus? Is that what happened? No. I imagine you would ask anybody, even the people there walking in that neighborhood now, and many of them could tell you the story of Christ, what he came to do, what he did. But his work did not continue. It did not continue. We delight in our history, and we should delight in our history because we see the evidence of God's hand in it. I can point everything from the buildings outside the doors, and there are people here who could do the same and tell you God brought that to pass. The Lord brought that to pass. The Lord brought that to pass. And the school, the buildings at the school. I can tell you what used to stand there, now a building stands there. I'm standing now close to where a house stood that we purchased and purchased the acreage with it to build this building on. But that's history. That's something God has done. But God's work continues. The question to ask is not whether or not you believe God's work continues, because you certainly do believe God's work continues. God is not dead. He's active. He's working. He's moving. We know that. But the question to face seriously and soberly is if we are continuing God's work. If we're continuing it, are we? I want you to hold your place here just a moment and turn with me back in the gospel according to John. In John chapter 6 and verse 28, the Bible says, "Then said they unto him, What shall we do that we might work the works of God? I say to you, what is it we can do while we're on this earth that we could say, this is the work of God? What is it? And the Bible says, the Lord Jesus answered and said unto them, in verse 29 of John 6, this is the work of God, that ye believe on him whom he hath sent. I talked to a man recently who pastors a church. And I'm not saying this to be rude or unkind, but they're not seeing people saved in that church. They're not seeing people repent of their sin and by faith come to know Christ as Savior and receive the remission of their sins. But they're seeing numbers of people come from other churches and affiliate with that church. As a matter of fact, there's been a great deal of swapping around members in that particular church. Now, according to the definition that we have here, I'm sure we appreciate a place to worship, and I'm glad people are grateful they can identify with people of like faith and come there to worship the Lord in spirit and in truth. But the work of God is seeing people believe on the Lord Jesus Christ and be saved. That's why we're here. The work of God is to continue as we witness for him, as we become faithful witnesses, bringing people to the Lord, going in the power of God's Holy Spirit, giving a clear presentation of the gospel, and bringing people to the place of receiving or rejecting Jesus Christ. May I say that again? Going in the power of God's Holy Spirit, giving a clear presentation of the gospel, and bringing the person we're witnessing to the place of receiving or rejecting Jesus Christ. In other words, it's confronting people with the gospel. And what will you do with Jesus Christ when you're confronted with the gospel? We're exhorted to continue. When Paul was doing his missionary work, I'd like for you to turn with me, please. The Bible tells us, in the book of Acts, if you'll turn there in the 14th chapter, in Acts chapter 14 and verse 20, howbeit as the disciples stood round about him, he rose up and came into the city and went the next day, he departed with Barnabas to Derbe. Verse 21 of chapter 14 in Acts, and when they had preached the gospel to that city and had taught many, they returned again to Lystra and to Iconium and Antioch, confirming the souls of the disciples and exhorting them to continue in the faith, that we must through much tribulation enter into the kingdom of God. May I paraphrase that for a moment? Paul went back to people who had trusted Christ as Savior, and he says, this is just the beginning. Now we're facing tribulation and we're going to have a hard time. Jesus said in the world there's tribulation, be of good cheer, he's overcome the world. But we have a work to do, and now it's your job to do it. And we have a work to do. His work does continue. And I want to continue with him doing it. The Word of God gives testimony concerning the early disciples in the book of Acts. If you'll turn there with me, please, just for a moment. The Bible says in Acts chapter 2 and verse 41, and they that gladly received his word were baptized, and the same day there were added unto them about 3,000 souls, and they continued steadfastly in the apostles' doctrine and in fellowship and in breaking of bread and in prayers. Matter of fact, the last thing Paul said when he wrote to Timothy, and he says in 2 Timothy chapter 3 and verse 14, but continue thou and the things which thou hast learned has been assured of, knowing of whom thou hast learned them. We have got to stop living on the past and just rejoicing in what God has done, because his work continues. It continues, no doubt about it. I gave you this passage earlier, but I want you to look at it again in Luke chapter 1. Just to get the foundation, there's a preface to the gospel record. The preface would have been written last. When the gospel record of Luke was penned, the preface these first four verses would have been written last. So the human penman Luke would have penned these words to explain what we're going to read in the record that he's given to us. When he comes to the book of Acts and God uses him as a human penman in the book of Acts, he says, I've already given you a record of what God began to do. This is that record that God began to do. And this is the preface he writes in Luke chapter 1 and verse 1. For as much as many have taken in hand to set forth in order a declaration of those things which are most surely believed among us, even as they delivered them unto us, which from the beginning were eyewitnesses and ministers of the word. It seemed good to me also, having had perfect understanding of all things, from the very first to write unto thee in order, most excellent Theophilus, that's the way he's addressed here, most excellent friend of God, that thou mightest know the certainty of those things wherein thou hast been instructed. What a powerful passage. What a powerful preference to this gospel record. He says, I have set forth in order a declaration of those things which are most certainly believed among us. He talks about the eyewitnesses who had spoken to him. Much preparation went into this. Of course, he was moved along with the Spirit of God. And we have the divine guarantee, according to the Word of God, God's Word, and God cannot lie, that he gave Luke this gospel record to pen, but there were eyewitnesses giving him. There's no doubt in my mind, he became personally acquainted with Mary, the woman who gave birth to the Lord Jesus. She told him exactly how it happened and the things she had pondered and believed. And he gave us that record, and God guarantees it's an accurate record. And then he moves forward here. It seemed good to me also, having had perfect understanding of all things, from the very first to write unto thee in order, most excellent Theophilus. That's using the word order twice. I'm putting it out for you in order. And he says, perfect understanding. I spoke with you earlier about the fact if we're going to begin in our Jerusalem, continuing God's work, we must have understanding. People need to know who Jesus Christ is. And remember when Jesus came to the coast of Caesarea Philippi, he asked his disciples, saying, whom do men say that I, the Son of Man, am? And remember what they answered? John the Baptist, Elijah, one of the prophets, Jeremiah. But he said, but whom say ye that I am? And Simon Peter stepped forward, as we know, and said, thou art the Christ, the Son of the living God. And then listen carefully to the response Jesus gave. I've stood right there in that place many times in the 16 times my wife and I have traveled to the Holy Land, right there where the Lord gave that answer. And he said, blessed art thou, Simon Bar-Jonas, Simon son of Jonas, for flesh and blood hath not revealed this unto thee, but my Father which art in heaven. In other words, God has convinced you of this. You see, you and I confront someone about the claims of Christ and we tell them the story of Jesus. We tell them that God became a man to be our Savior, robed in flesh, incarnate. That's a word meaning robed in flesh. Incarnate, the incarnate Christ. There are pre-incarnate appearances of Christ on the earth. But he came robed in flesh to dwell among us, the Bible says. And we tell them the story of how he, God, went in that body of flesh, having lived a sinless life, and went to the cross and bled and died for our sins. We explain to them that he died. He bore our sin debt. The Word of God says our sins were laid on him. All we like sheep have gone astray, and the Lord hath laid on him the iniquity of us all. We tell them the story. And we don't leave him dead. Amen. We tell them that he rose from the dead, is alive, ascended to heaven where he ever liveth to make intercession for us. And we believe that the Holy Spirit is in the world working in their heart as we're actually speaking to them, the Holy Spirit who made them is working in their heart. And so we're standing there believing this. We're giving the story. And a supernatural thing we believe is going to take place. Something we can't do. We can tell the story. But there's something that will happen that is supernatural. They'll be convicted that they're sinners. Believe that Christ paid their sin debt and that he lives to save them. And trust him as Savior. And the supernatural work, he will come to live in them. And there's a heavenly transaction being made. An everlasting covenant, the Bible tells us. An everlasting covenant. They receive the righteousness of Christ for their record. Christ having been made sin for them, he took their record, they take his record. He comes to indwell them forever. We can't do that. We can't take God and put him in them. But God designed them so that in their spirit they can be made alive and he becomes the light and the life in them. And they're born again with our witness. He just says, you do the witnessing. He does the saving, salvation's of the Lord. And we believe that. And it is the work of God. It is the work of God. But if we're going to do that, we need these things. Would you write them down? We need absolute certainty about who he is. Absolute certainty about who he is. Listen to what Luke wrote here in this first chapter, in this preface to the gospel record. He said, that thou mightest, verse 4, know the certainty of those things wherein thou hast been introduced. You can't be a witness and do God's work if you're just guessing at it. Do you know for certain? Do you know him for certain? Do I know him for certain? You see, the world, the flesh, the devil's always trying to shake us up. So to move the ground from beneath us. Faith is the substance. It's the substance, the Bible says. Look at it again, please, in Hebrews chapter 11 and verse 1. When God writes about faith to us, he tells us in Hebrews chapter 11 and verse 1, now faith is the substance of things hoped for, the evidence of things not seen. Substance means the stance, the foundation beneath us. Don't let it shake. It doesn't shake. The foundation standeth sure. Luke writes and says, this is certainty. This is certainty. Think what boldness it gives us to talk to someone, to confront someone, someone who says, what are you doing here in my busy life? Talking to me about God. Who do you think you are? I'm God's sent one. I was in the Atlanta airport sitting beside a man who was traveling with some other wealthy men. And I said, let me give you something. I reached and got a gospel tract. And I said, I want you to read this, but more importantly, I want to ask you something. Do you know Jesus Christ as your personal Savior? Has there been a time in your life when you asked God to forgive your sin and by faith trusted Christ as Savior? He said, man, I love your direct approach. I said, well, thank you, sir, but do you know the Lord Jesus as your personal Savior? Amen. He was the man who owns all the little 5-cent, 10-cent papers in this part of the world. And he gave me his life story, and he was a believer. But he said, you pray that God will give me the boldness to talk about Jesus like this. And I wish I had more boldness with compassion. But I'm going to tell you something. I couldn't speak like that in a busy airport or anywhere else, or even to you. It's easier to preach to you in this church house full of people than it is for me to witness to one person in a public place. Isn't that amazing? It's easier for me to speak to you like this as far as confronting the group than it is for me to confront one soul in a public place. So I'm not saying there's something cowardly about you. There's something cowardly about all of us. And we will not continue God's work unless we are certain that He is God and He's wrought this change in our lives. There's no sense trying to get you to do this, or someone trying to get me to do this, unless we know for certain that He is who He says He is. Do you know that? By the way, with that certainty comes other certainties about Him hearing and answering prayer and lots of other things. So there must be certainty. Number two, there must be clarity. Clarity. Let's turn back to the book of Acts just for a moment. Chapter 1. Clarity. I want you to listen to this. Again, verse 1, chapter 1. The former treatise have I made, O Theophilus, of all that Jesus began both to do and teach, until the day in which He was taken up, after that He through the Holy Ghost had given commandments unto the apostles whom He had chosen, to whom also He showed Himself alive after His passion by many infallible proofs. You might have marked that expression. By many infallible proofs, being seen of them 40 days and speaking of the things pertaining to the kingdom of God. There was clarity, such clarity. These 40 days gave such clarity. And they were able to speak about the kingdom of God. They were able to speak about the risen Christ. They were able to testify about His wounded body. Such clarity. A portion of authority is found in clarity. Clarity is a part of speaking with authority. It's clear to you who He is. I'm certain of that. And so I speak with clarity. I don't just talk like this. You know, there's a real God and He loves you. You need to know Him. That doesn't bring people to the Lord. It might make people aware of God. Or to say out here somewhere, these hills are beautiful. You know, God made them. That's why God gave His only begotten Son. Everybody knows there's a God. Every person ever born knows there's a God from the testimony of conscience and creation. God says that. A man may say, I'm an atheist. I don't believe in God. Well, the Bible calls him a fool because he's trampled over the evidence God's given him that there is a God in conscience and creation. But we speak now with clarity about the understanding we've gotten from God. The work that only God can do, that He gives us understanding of how all of this really is true. It's not some comic character. It's not some invasion like we might think about body snatchers or something from outer space. This is what God has done, and He's done it in my life. I'm a witness of this, and I'm going to speak with clarity. And by the way, you can be a teenager and speak with clarity. You can be an old man and speak with clarity. And you can be a young person and speak with clarity. I'm going to tell you this. There's not one young married couple in the world that does not think at some time their home and marriage is falling apart. There's not one woman growing up from being a young girl into adulthood that doesn't have some battle about purpose and who God is and what God has for them. And no young man lives without that. And now, just to add to the confusion, we've mixed up so much about gender and muddied the water and people thinking things that aren't true. The devil is the father of lies. In other words, he invented the lie. And so he's got all versions of that lie. He's the father of it, Jesus said. The truth is not in him. He can't even speak the truth. It's not in him. And so if we're going to do God's work, we must speak with clarity. We have to work at it. If you came to take a math test and you had a certain course in Algebra 2 or trigonometry or geometry or something, and you want to just bluff your way around, they'd say, no. We've got to have factual clarity about this. Be clear. If you're writing some paper and you're trying to prove an argument on something and some debate or written thing you're doing, the person who's assigned that to you needs clarity, logic and clarity. Luke said, I've laid this out in order. I've laid this out with logic. Now you need clarity. No doubt he is who he says he is. And then speak about him with clarity. We must work at that. We must practice. That may sound silly to some of you. Sort of like the people who told me when I answered the call to preach, the first preaching I did, they said, don't you just open your mouth and God fills it? I said, really, I've never said anything I didn't study or didn't say anything that didn't come off of something I had not studied. Now, you may not believe that. You may think, you know, it's just, you know. God has some sort of being flying around just helping. I know God is with me. But you work at how you're going to say things. You improve your vocabulary. You ask God to be your best, filled with His Spirit. And ask God to give you clarity. I said to a young man recently, open your mouth. Speak so I can understand you. It wasn't about what he didn't know. It's about he should work harder at saying it with clarity. Now you say, well, God will use, yes, he'll use anybody. But if we know we want to be used of God, we should work at being the best tool we can possibly be for God to use. Work at your witness. Think about how you're going to approach people. Use a direct approach. Let me ask you a question. Let me ask you this question. Then you've got to answer the question. Then you've got to ask the question. Do you know for sure if you die today, you go to heaven? Or maybe the question is, do you know the Lord Jesus as your personal Savior? And then you have to talk about who Jesus is. But to continue God's work, we must have clarity. No one can follow the leader if they don't know what the leader's going to do. So you have to spell it out. There's some people who get aggravated at me for repeating things. They really do. There's some people who get aggravated at me because of summarizing things when I've given it in a sermon. They say, well, I got it when it came out the first time. But I'm trying to work on clarity. I'm trying to convince. New Testament preachers speak convincingly with clarity. Then if God's work is going to continue, we need Christ. Would you write his name down? The Lord Jesus Christ. He said, I'll be with you always. You say, isn't that assumed? No. No. Let me tell you the big temptation. The big temptation is to get improved in an area and then try to do your best at it. The big temptation is to try to get the how and leave out the why and the who. We train people to witness. We use our hand. God gave us a hand, and so we take five fingers and we say, now we talk to people about God loves them. God loves all people, and we give a scripture verse. We take the pointing finger and say, all men are sinners, and give a scripture verse and illustrations. We take the tallest finger on our hand and say, sin must be paid for. The wage of sin is death, and we explain that with scripture verse illustrations. Then we take our ring finger and say that Christ paid for our sin, and we work at who Christ is so we can explain who Christ is and how he could pay our sin debt. Then we come to the little finger on this hand. And we say, here's what you must know. We must personally pray and receive Christ by faith as Savior. And we talk about those five things. And you could learn to do that. Some would be better than others at doing that. I still do that everywhere I am. No matter what I'm reading or talking about, I hold my thumb to remind me that God loves all people because I'm trying to give a logical presentation of the gospel. I hold my pointing finger When I'm talking to somebody about Jesus, I'll have my hands like that. They don't notice that, but I have a hold of my finger because it's telling me, you know, that all men are sinners. Then I take the largest finger and I say, and our sin has wages. The wages of sin is death. We must pay the debt. And the good news is Christ paid our debt for us. The Lord Jesus Christ, God who became a man without ceasing to be God. Christ who is co-equal, co-existent, eternally existent with God the Father and God the Holy Spirit. You say, well, you talk about these theological things. Look, I'm not trying to convince them. I'm trying to do the best.

hell, but have everlasting life. That's God's promise. Do you believe God would keep his word? Yes, then you took him at his word. I want you in your own words to thank the Lord for hearing your prayer, forgiving your sin, coming into your life today. And I help him, and he prays, and we rejoice. Then I talk to him about what he'll do now as a Christian. He's been born again. He's had a new birth. Now look, you say, well, are all of them saved? I wouldn't lead them that far if I didn't believe they were trusting the Lord. But that's in God's hands. I'm just doing my best to speak with certainty and clarity and have Christ with me. If you and I are going to continue God's work, we have now converted God's work, not continuing God's work. We've added so much baggage on, so many things we're doing, so many things we're doing, and some of them necessary things in the work of the Lord. You know, care and safety, education. You ever stop and think how much of time and energy it takes to teach a child in a private Christian school or to establish a college? And the thing about that, or to have a church and build buildings and have pews and all of that, you ever think about the demands and the simplicity of the gospel gets lost in all of that, and everything that's a byproduct becomes a goal, when the goal is, this is the work of God, to believe on him whom the Father has sent. And we have to reel it back in sometimes. You say, well, we're not going to do away with the buildings. We're not going to do away with the schools. No. We're going to do the best we can at those. But we're not going to excuse ourselves when we converted this and pretend that's the work of God, when Jesus himself said the work of God is to witness and bring people to himself. How many of us, Pastor, how many of us would say, we need to work harder at continuing God's work? Would you raise your hand? Now here's the amazing thing. God forbid, but if somebody was right outside our building tonight and had a terrible accident and lay there dying and said, somebody tell me about heaven and hell and Jesus before I leave here. There's not one person, I would imagine, not one person in this congregation that couldn't do that. You could do that. But what is it that will move us to begin at Jerusalem and make that God's work our work? Would you pray for me that I can keep working at this, not only in my own life, but in the life of this church? I believe when we really get after this like we should, that God will meet us and we'll see miraculous things take place. Do you believe that? Now we're witnessing church. We probably see 100 people make professions of faith every week through the efforts of our church. But every one of us has a story to tell. May God help us to tell that story. I love you, and I love being the pastor here. I truly do. And I want to be a better one. Let's bow in prayer, may we? I'd like you to take the word of God, if you would please, and turn with me to the book of Philippians. We're coming near the end of our study of this wonderful book of the Bible, and I trust God is using it in your life in a very special way. The subject we enter into in this hour, like all subjects of Scripture, require the touch of the Holy Spirit, the enlightening of God's Spirit in God's Word, to give us the understanding that we truly need concerning this matter. But if you have your Bible open to Philippians chapter 4, we'll begin with verse 10, as we've come to the 10th verse in chapter 4 in our study of this book of the Bible. But I rejoice in the Lord greatly that now at the last your care of me hath flourished again, wherein ye were also careful, but ye lacked opportunity. Not that I speak in respect of want, for I have learned in whatsoever state I am therewith to be content. I know both how
to be obeyed.

0: haste, and I know how to abound. Everywhere and in all things, I am instructed both to be full and to be hungry, both to abound and to suffer need. I can do all things through Christ, which strengtheneth me. If you're in the habit of marking things in your Bible, I want you to mark this expression. It is a wonderful expression. It is something we pray for in our lives, and we pray for others to have in their lives. In the closing part of the 11th verse, the Word of God says, therewith to be content. To be content. With that thought fresh on our mind, remember that Paul writes to these Christians in Philippi in chapter 1 and verse 12 and says, but I would you should understand, brethren, that the things which happened unto me have fallen out rather unto the furtherance of the gospel. And remember, he's writing from prison. From a prison cell, he pens these words and says, I'm content. Think of that. Maybe you choose this verse for your life verse in 1 Timothy. If you have your Bible open there to 1 Timothy, in the 6th chapter, in the 6th verse, the Bible says, but godliness with contentment is great gain. Why is it great gain? But godliness with contentment is great gain. Because in life there's nothing greater. You cannot purchase anything greater. As a matter of fact, you may have a fortune and not have this. You may be in poverty and not have this. But the Bible says, godliness with contentment is great gain. Before we return to our passage in Philippians chapter 4, let me read your favorite psalm, if you'll turn there with me, please, to Psalm 23, and this is the psalm of contentment. The Lord is my shepherd, I shall not want. He maketh me to lie down in green pastures. He leadeth me beside the still waters. He restoreth my soul. He leadeth me in the paths of righteousness for his name's sake. Yea, though I walk through the valley of the shadow of death, I will fear no evil, for thou art with me. Thy rod and thy staff, they comfort me. Thou preparest a table before me in the presence of mine enemies. Thou anointest my head with oil, my cup runneth over. Surely goodness and mercy shall follow me all the days of my life, and I will dwell in the house of the Lord forever. Think of this great statement as a statement of contentment. That's not passiveness. It is finding in Christ all that we need. Years ago, I heard Dr. Vance Havner say, we sing the little chorus, Christ is all I need. But we really don't mean Christ is all we need until we find out Christ is all we have. And when we get to the point of having Christ as all we have, then we learned that Christ is all we need. Again, the psalmist says, the Lord is my shepherd, I shall not want. Think of it. I shall not want. Paul says here in Philippians chapter 4, if you look again with me, in our text verse, he says in verse 11, not that I speak in respect of want, for I have learned in whatsoever state I am therewith to be content. I want you to mark the word learned. What have you learned? What have you learned as a Christian? As a child of God? Let's be a little more specific. What have you learned about contentment? He says, I have learned in whatsoever state I am therewith to be content. Now, as we're traveling through this book of Philippians, we're finding out about rejoicing in the Lord. find that what we have in the Lord Jesus Christ is truly always enough. But the things we believe and say we believe ought to be things that we possess and truly possess. Someone said this state of contentment is a very unpopulated state. I want to be content in Christ. No doubt. In this portion of Scripture, he precedes this passage by saying, finally, verse 8, finally, brethren, whatsoever things are true, whatsoever things are honest, whatsoever things are just, whatsoever things are pure, whatsoever things are lovely, whatsoever things are of good report, if there be any virtue, and if there be any praise, think on these things. I had you mark that word think, and then come to verse 9, it says, these things which ye have both learned and received and heard and seen in me, do. Most of us get to the point of thinking, but not doing. And do, and the God of peace shall be with you. We have the peace of God in verse 7. Now we have the God of peace doing something for us that only he can do in verse 9. I rejoice in the Lord greatly. Our rejoicing in the Lord ought to always be greatly. And the Bible says that now at the last your care of me has flourished again. When Paul is writing to these Christians in Philippi about their care of him, I'd like you to keep in mind that when someone was a prisoner, they did not provide for him the things he needed. Not even food or any other necessity of life. He was incarcerated. He was a prisoner. And so he had to be cared for by those who loved him and knew he was there. And he's writing to these people in Philippi that they are caring for him, providing for him. He goes on to explain their care and talk about how their care has come again in a flourishing way. But think what a time they had reaching out to him, making their way to Rome, finding him in prison, and providing for him his needs. And the Bible says their care of him hath flourished greatly, overflown. It's overflowing. And he says, again, to imply they didn't just do this once. They were constantly at it, everlastingly at it, caring for him. Wherein you were also careful, but you lacked opportunity. Not that I speak in respect of want. He wasn't using this word lightly. The word means destitute. He said, I wasn't destitute, not that I speak in respect of want. There's another time this word is used in the New Testament gospel records. I'd like you to turn there and let's compare it with this passage in Philippians chapter 4. In the gospel according to Mark, if you have your Bible open to the 41st verse in Mark chapter 41, the Bible says in Mark chapter 12, verse 41, chapter 12, verse 41, and Jesus sat over against the treasury and beheld how the people cast money into the treasury. And many that were rich cast in much. Notice, please, he's observing the giving of the rich. He's standing over somewhere, perhaps unnoticed by others, and he's watching as people cast in their gifts. And the Bible says in verse 42 of chapter 12 in Mark, and there came a certain poor widow, and she threw in 2 mites, which make a farthing. Now, there were 2 boxes to receive gifts in the place where they could give in the temple. One was marked a gift for the Lord, and the other was marked a gift for the poor. Now, the Word of God says she was poor. And the Lord observed, and he called unto him his disciples, and saith unto them, verily I say unto you, that this poor widow hath cast more in than all they which have cast into the treasury. For all they did cast in of their abundance, but she of her want. There's the word I want you to see. And the word want means destitution. She was, as they say today, flat broke. She had nothing else. And she was in that position and did cast in all that she had, even all her living. And the Lord Jesus says, as you've observed, as you've watched the wealthy come in, those who've been greatly blessed and make gifts, as you've observed them, perhaps in their fine clothing, noticing they have the ability to give and perhaps give much or give little, but they had more than others, but they didn't give more than others. And then you observe this poor widow who was destitute, and she gave more than everyone else who gave. She gave two mites, from which we get the thought, the widow's mite. She gave all that she had, implying she went home with nothing to eat, nothing to take care of, except trusting God to meet her needs. And the Word of God, the Spirit of God, who wrote the same record, gave the same words in the Gospel according to Mark, gives these words to Paul in the prison cell as he's penning these words to the Christians in Philippi. And he says, I wasn't destitute. I don't want you to get the idea that I was destitute. But he says, but I rejoice in the Lord greatly that now at the last your care of me hath flourished again, wherein you were also careful, but you lacked opportunity. Not that I speak in respect of being destitute, of being in want. For I have learned, whatsoever state I am, therewith to be content. In other words, I've learned that whatever comes to me, God is taking care of me. That the Lord will meet all my needs according to his riches and glory by Christ Jesus. I'll never be in need, even reaching the place of destitute, that God doesn't know exactly what I need and when I need it. And he'll take care of me. This is a part of his mindset of being content. You and I could say that there are many things that characterize our age. One is a recklessness, an unraveling, a hurry, always fretting. And if there's ever a group of Christians in any time of human history that needs to learn what the Bible is teaching us about the life of contentment and living the life of contentment and trusting Christ, it is this generation in which you and I live. We rush here and there. Hurry becomes the scourge of humanity. Always more to do than we have time to do it. And it seems that we're always crying out for more. But here from prison, Paul says, I want you to know I'm not destitute, but I'm trusting God and believing God. And I have something in my heart that only Christ could give. No matter what state I'm in, I may be preaching to a king and I'm content. I may be in prison, but I'm content. I may be shipwrecked, floating on a board in the depths of the sea, and I'm content. I may be traveling with friends on a missionary journey, but I'm content. I've learned that my contentment does not depend upon my circumstances. It depends upon Christ, whoever liveth, to make intercession for me. Christ who never changes. Christ who never forsakes me. And I think this is reflective of the fact that you and I are counting on things and people and circumstances to make us happy and content in the Lord. And we need to find what Paul found. Let me just share some scripture passages on this particular point, and I hope it will help you. If you look with me, please, in the book of Philippians, the Bible says in Philippians chapter 4 and verse 20, speaking of people who live a certain way that's against God and against God's way, he says in verse 20 of chapter 4, "But ye have not so learned Christ." Paul said, "I've learned in whatsoever state I am to be content." And Paul says, in contrast to these people he's speaking of and writing of in the book of Ephesians, he says, "These things they're doing are not things they learned as Christian people." You haven't learned that from Christ. Well, what have we learned from Christ? We should have learned what Paul has learned. I should have learned what Paul has learned. That whatever the situation I find myself in, it's not the situation or circumstances that determine me. It's Christ who never changes, who determines me. This is how we learn Christ. Oh, God, help us. In Colossians chapter 3, verse 3, the Bible says, "For ye are dead, and your life is hid with Christ in God." I want you to remember this expression. Your life is hid with Christ in God. Your life as a Christian is hid with Christ in God. It doesn't make any difference where you find yourself. If you're a child of God, Christ is in you and you're in Christ. And you're hid with Christ in God. Now that's one thing to read. It's another thing to believe it by faith and live it. Hid with Christ in God. Jesus said we're to be encouraged. Not that we're living in a world of tribulation, but the fact of the matter is that he's overcome the world. He says we're to be encouraged because he promised, "I will never leave you nor forsake you." You and I are apt to stand outside and look toward the Roman prison cell where Paul was being held and say, "What a terrible thing. Look what's happened to Paul. His life is at an end. His usefulness is finished. His influence is over." Yet what he pins from a prison cell has circled the globe and touched untold millions of lives because his life was hid with Christ in God. You think about your life being hid with Christ in God. When God looks at you, if you're a child of God, he sees his Son, the Lord Jesus Christ. When God considers what you've done or I've done, he considers our forgiveness by looking to Christ. He's forgiven us by looking to Christ as we've trusted Christ, and he's paid all our debt. And for Christ's sake, God has forgiven us because we're hid with Christ in God. Oh, what a wonderful thing God's given us in his word. And Paul has learned this. You and I need to go back to the spiritual school where we failed so many of our lessons and learn what the apostle says he's learned. "Not that I speak in respect of want," verse 11, "for I have learned whatsoever state I am therewith to be content." He goes on to say, "I know both how to be abased and how to abound." Where do we get the idea the only time we can truly be happy Christians is if everything's going our way? If it's always working out the way we want it to work out, which side of this are we going to be on? He says, "I've learned whether I'm abased or whether I abound. I know how to abound. Everywhere and in all things." All the things don't line up the way we want them to line up. But he says, "Everywhere and in all things." Notice, please, "I am instructed both to be full and to be hungry, both to abound and to suffer need." I was captured by that word instructed in verse 12. Instructed. If God talks about learning Christ If Jesus said, come unto me, all you that labor heavy laden, I will give you rest. Take my yoke upon you and learn of me. What have we learned? What opportunity do we have to learn? What do we learn about Christ? We learn that he's meek and lowly in heart. We learn that we don't have to force our way through, demand that we get what we want. Someone said the other day in someone's presence, I don't want my authority usurped by anybody. Christians don't talk that way. They don't talk that way. You may think you're the boss of something or someone, but you and I are not to live that way. We're to have learned something else. Those kinds of people are never content. It doesn't make any difference how much money they have or what things they possess, what their circumstances may be or not be. They're never content. And we either get serious about this thing of contentment in the Lord or not serious about it. I don't know about you. I think I do. But I don't actually know about you. And sometimes my heart is so wicked, it's hard for me to know my own heart. But as I'm thinking clearly, at least as much as I can possibly think clearly, I want this life of contentment that Paul is talking about. And it involves going in deeper and deeper with Christ. Again, the verse he gave us in the gospel according to Matthew, come unto me, all you that labor and are heavy laden, and I will give you rest. Take my yoke. That's action we take. It's of our own volition. Take my yoke. You may say, I want the rest of salvation. I want to know that my sins are forgiven. Heaven is my home. But as a Christian whose home is in heaven, whose citizenship is in heaven, God says we're also to take his yoke. And we're to learn of him. And the lessons he points out to us. Are you learning these lessons, he says to us? That I am meek, yielded, surrendered. That I am lowly in heart. Paul says he made himself a slave for Christ's sake. He said in this same book that we'd have the mind of Christ who obeyed God the Father. He volunteered to leave the throne in heaven and become a man without ceasing to be God. He volunteered for the cross to become sin for us. He who knew no sin, that we might be made the righteous of God in him. He volunteered to go all the way to Calvary and to be nailed upon a rugged cross, spat upon, crowned with thorns, and allow the billows of God's wrath, the same wrath God would punish sin and sinners with, to roll on him. And then he said, through the author of the book of Hebrews, for the joy that was set before him, he endured the cross. How does that revolutionary thing take place in one's life? How does dying bring contentment? How did Paul write to the Galatians in chapter 2 and verse 20, I'm crucified with Christ, nevertheless I live. Yet not I, but Christ liveth in me. Can you go and can I go so far with God that we learn that what we have in him is greater than all we could ever gain in the world? Is that possible? Is it possible to go that far with God? We live in an evil world. We wrestle against the world, the flesh, and the devil. Some people go that far with the devil. Let me show you a little interesting secret. Be careful about it. It's an interesting secret. I want you to turn with me to the last book in the Bible, the second chapter. Paul says, I have been instructed. And God has instructed him both to be full and to be hungry, both to abound and to suffer need. And when we turn to the last book in the Bible, the Revelation of Jesus Christ in the second chapter, the Lord talks about the church in Thyatira. He begins with this letter to the church in Thyatira in verse 18 of chapter 2. And unto the angel or the messenger or the pastor of the church in Thyatira write, and begins to write, "These things saith the Son of God, who hath his eyes like unto a flame of fire, and his feet are like unto fine brass." This is the way the Lord addresses himself, and he does this a little differently in each of these letters to the churches. "I know thy works, and charity, and service, and faith, and thy patience, and thy works, and the last to be more than the first. Notwithstanding, I have a few things against thee, because thou sufferest that woman Jezebel, which calleth herself a prophetess, to teach and to seduce my servants to commit fornication and to eat things sacrificed unto idols. And I gave her space to repent of her fornication, and she repented not. Behold, I will cast her into a bed, and them that commit adultery with her into great tribulation, except they repent of their deeds. And I will kill her children with death, and all the churches shall know that I am he which searcheth the reins and hearts. And I will give unto every one of you according to your works. But unto you," he turns his message back to believers, "but unto you I say, and unto the rest in Thyatira, as many as have not this doctrine, and which have not known the depths," would you mark that word? "The depths of Satan as they speak, I will put upon you none other burden." I want you just to mark the expression, "the depths of Satan." And I'd like to talk just a moment about the depths of Satan. Just like you can go with the Lord into the love of Christ, deeper and deeper I go, as the great songwriter and pastor Oswald Smith wrote. We can go into the depths with the Lord and learn Christ. We can obey him when he says, "Come unto me, all you that labor and heavy laden." We can obey him when he said, "Take my yoke upon you and learn of me." Paul said, "I have gone with Christ into the way and place where I have learned Christ." Have you learned Christ? Have you gone with Christ? You say, "I'm a Christian. I've asked God to forgive my sin and by faith trusted the Lord as my Savior." But you have not learned Christ. You haven't learned that he's meek and lowly in heart. You haven't learned of the gentleness and meekness of Jesus, as Paul wrote the church and said, "I'm speaking to you in the meekness and gentleness of Christ." Where did you get that? You learn Christ that way. And Paul said there were those in the church of Thyatira who went into the depths with Satan. Hear me, please. There are people in our lifetime who have given themselves to Satan, just as there are people who have given themselves to Christ. There are athletes who have sold their souls to Satan. There are performers, world-renowned people, who have sold their souls to Satan. And they wield such power and influence, especially over certain people and young people and audiences. There's no way to explain the measure of influence that they now have, except they have gone into the depths with Satan. Just as a child of God can go into the depths with Christ, you and I are ignorant of so many of these things. The Bible says we do not wrestle against flesh and blood. We are not to try to match our carnal weapons and our human abilities with these people who have gone into the depths with Satan. There's no power great enough to deal with them except the power of the Holy Spirit and the power of God's Word, the power of the blood of Christ, and the power of the resurrection of Jesus. But they've sold out to the devil. They're men and women who said to Satan, I give myself to you. Take me with you. Exalt me. Use me. Empower me. And we see the outcome of that. The sway they have over such audiences. The things they have the power to do. It is amazing. People stand in awe and think, where do they get such influence and such crowds are drawn to them? Because the Bible reveals that some people have gone into the depths with Satan. I'll go a little further. He's revealed to them secrets. Just as God speaks to us about the secrets he has for us. And those who know the secrets of the Most High, he's revealed to them things not only about his power, but his ways, just as Christ reveals to us about his power and his ways. God says the weapons of our warfare are not carnal. We have yet to realize what can be done in the power of the Holy Spirit with a life yielded to Christ, dead to self, through prayer and believing God by faith. But on the other side of that, the dark side of that, those to whom the darkness is waiting, forever darkness is waiting for them. They made a deal with the devil. They sold their souls. And they live among us, empowered, walking, praying, working, sometimes performing, sometimes engaged in some activity that may be even a sporting event, who excelling beyond what you could imagine a human being could excel, and you think, where did they get it? And God reveals to us there are those who have learned, who've been instructed, who've sold out, who have given their souls to Satan. And how foolish we are to think we can engage in warfare and a battle of influence with those people when they have supernatural empowerment, when their gifts are ignited and empowered in a way beyond what some physical person could do. Because the Bible says there are those who have entered into the depths of Satan. To the depths of Satan. That's why you and I to cling to the cross. That's why you and I must plead the blood of Jesus. That's why you and I must understand the wicked warfare in which we're engaged with. And to understand it's not by might nor by power, but by his Spirit that we gain the victory. You say, I just couldn't do what Paul could do. No one could apart from Christ. And being hidden with Christ in God. Just like you may look on the devil's workers and say, I couldn't do that. I couldn't get that crowd. I couldn't be that winsome. No one could in their own strength. May I use a term? With their singability or their measure of singability or acting performance? They couldn't get that far. They couldn't get that far without living in the depths of Satan. And oh, how God needs his children to seek him with all their heart. and to go as far with him as they can possibly go, to trust him and believe him and say, Lord, I'm dying to self. Help me to reckon self to be dead. I'm crucified with Christ. Nevertheless, I live, yet not I, but Christ liveth in me. And the life which I now live in the flesh, I live by the faith of the Son of God who loved me and gave himself for me. And I too want to be able to have this contentment, whether being abased or abounding. I want to learn this of Christ. It's available for us. Christ is available for us. His power is available for us. There may be people you think that just play almost in an ordinary way or sing in some way that you would think is almost ordinary, but they can be so yielded to Christ. They could have learned Christ in such a way. And they preach, and it sounds like perhaps the words that someone else would say. But they so preach, as the Bible says, that God ignites their words. The emphasis they make is divinely guided because this is the way they've learned Christ. Let me read the verse again. Verse 12 of chapter 4. I know both how to be abased and I know how to abound everywhere and in all things. I am instructed. And I've written by my Bible, by whom? I'm instructed by whom? Both to be full and to be hungry. Both to abound and to suffer need. And no wonder he says, I can do all things through Christ which strengtheneth me. I want you to live the kind of life where you stand at each juncture and you stand amazed and say, how did this come to me, this opportunity? How did this open door come to me? I didn't kick it open. What put on someone's heart or who put on someone's heart to come to me and ask me if I would do this, that, or the other? I'll tell you, there's a real God who has real children, and he directs those children to come to others of his children and to bless and give opportunity as we're instructed by him and go into his love. And we're always going to face that opposition who have learned Satan, who have gone into his depths. And so the opposition is always going to be there. And the victory is to whom? The victory is to our conquering Christ, who holds the keys to death, hell, and the grave. And that's available to you. It's available to you. I've learned to be content. To be content. Let us pray together. There's some of you who are hungering and thirsting for more. It's not more that you can do. It's more that Christ can do in you. There's some of you who know God is dealing with you. There's a world to be reached. The Lord is waiting to find people he can bless, to take them in with him and do in and through their lives what only he can do. This is not just a game we play with all we can learn and know against all others with what they can learn and know. It's a spiritual warfare. And only God can lead us in and give us victory. God is speaking to you. Let him have his way. Into the heart of Jesus, deeper and deeper I go, seeking to know the reason why he should love me so. Why he should stoop to lift me up from the miry clay, saving my soul, making me whole, though I had wandered away. Into the will of Jesus, deeper and deeper I go, praying for grace to follow, seeking his way to know. Bowing in full surrender, low at his blessed feet, bidding him take, break me, make me, till I am molded and meet. Into the cross of Jesus, deeper and deeper I go, following through the garden, facing the dreaded foe, drinking the cup of sorrow, sobbing with broken heart. Oh, Savior, help. Dear Savior, help. Grace for my weakness impart. Into the joy of Jesus, deeper and deeper I go, rising with soul enraptured far from the world below. Joy in the place of sorrow, peace in the midst of pain. Jesus will give. Jesus will give. He will uphold and sustain. Into the love of Jesus, deeper and deeper I go, praising the one who bought me out of my sin and woe. And through eternal ages, gratefully I shall sing, oh, how he loved, oh, how he loved Jesus, my Lord and King.
1: In your Bible, Jeremiah chapter 48, one verse. Verse number 11, the Bible says, Moab has been at ease from his youth. He has settled on his lees, has not been emptied from vessel to vessel, neither hath he gone into captivity. Therefore, his taste remaineth in him, and his scent is not changed. A few years ago, in one single year, the Jehovah Witnesses built more new church buildings than any other major denomination. How long ago? In one year, the Mormon church grew by a fantastic 15%. In one single year. Tonight across America, the cults are spreading, growing, and multiplying, but I believe with all my heart tonight, the greatest cult is not Jehovah's Witnesses, it's not the Mormons, it's what I would simply call the cult of the comfortable. Saved people? Yes. On the way to heaven? Certainly. Here's the problem. We'd rather sit than go soul winning. We'd rather lounge than go out and evangelize. See, I have a question for you. What's the difference if somebody dies and goes to hell because they're caught in the clutches of a false cult? They die and go to hell because an independent Baptist is too lazy to go out and knock on their door. Friend, the plain truth is that unsaved people, there's not one bit of difference. The result is an eternity in a place called hell. Jeremiah chapter 48, God describes the cult of the comfortable. Number one, first of all, they are people that are unconcerned. Again, look in your Bible at verse number 11. Moab has been at ease from his youth. Keep in mind, your Bible says, woe unto them that are at ease in Zion. Your Bible says, as believers, we ought to be fervent in spirit, serving the Lord. But Moab was not that way in the Bible. You read that word Moab every time it refers to a backslidden condition. Now, why was there a country named Moab? A believer backslid, committed incest with his two daughters. Because of that, the country of Moab was born. Keep that in mind. In the Bible, when you read, it refers to a backslidden condition. Now, why can't God move us? Why can't God stir us? That's why the Bible says, the backslider in heart. Now, notice, there's no outward manifestation yet, but it started inside. The backslider in heart, hear it, shall be filled with his own ways. You got it? I can't be concerned about somebody else. Why? I'm full of my ways. You say, I realize there are things in life we need to be concerned about. But my friend, hey, when we're full, we're full. No room for God. No room for soul winning. We're full of our own ways, and hell expands, and the cults become dynamic, and we're victims of the cults. Why? Because we're filled with our own ways. I read this recently. The Hebrew word for backslider, the root word there is sug, S-U-G, and sug means this. Watch it. Sug means, yeah, you just shrug. Your neighbor's going to hell, ho-hum. for your family is not safe. We've heard it before. And the problem is, they have not heard it one single time. But you see, my friend, you get away from God, the first thing you lose is not Bible reading, it's not prayer. The first thing you lose every time is what? The desire to witness. Your Bible teaches that. Proverbs, the righteous Christian whose heart is right is as bold as a lion. I'm sure some of you people are in zoos. I'm sure some of you people should be in zoos, but we won't go there, okay? Now, when I go to the zoo, I go down where I have the lions, the tigers, and the big cats. Now, sometimes I've been there at feeding time, okay? Here comes a trainer. Got a 48-ounce T-bone. Oh, takes it up, throws it between the bars. Lion, he goes, rah! One bite. It's gone. Like watching your pastor eat lunch today, okay? Now, listen to me. By nature, a lion attacks. By nature, a lion is bold. By nature, a lion is what? The king of the beast. Where do you find a sissy lion? One place. In a fairy tale. Where do you find a sissy Christian? One place. In a backslidden condition. That verse says the righteous Christian whose heart is right is as bold as a lion. Hear the rest of it. But the wicked flee when no man pursueth. A backslidden Christian becomes a coward and runs when there's no reason to run. Why? Because sin makes a coward of us. Paul said, awake to righteousness and sin not. Why stop sinning, Paul? Here it is. Because some have not the knowledge of God. I speak it to your shame. Paul said, shame on you, Christian. Shame on you. People you should have witnessed to have not heard. Why? Not because of some psychological problem you have, because of sin in your life. Many years ago, when the communists took over mainland China, people fled mainland China by the thousands. They're a tiny island of Taiwan. They got there. They started cutting limbs off trees and building thatch huts. Pretty soon, they had little thatch huts built almost everywhere. A missionary was there. The missionary's name was Uz, U-Z. Missionary Uz said this. His main concern was, driving down the road, before he could stop, a little child might run out of one of those thatch huts, run his jeep, and be injured, or perhaps even killed. Missionary said he was driving down the road, trying to be careful, and up ahead he saw a crowd on the road. Coasted up, stopped, got out of his jeep, went up, and sure enough, a young boy ran in front of a car and been hit and injured quite bad. Missionary Uz is trying to administer to that young boy. All of a sudden, he heard a weeping, a sobbing, a wailing. He looked, a lady come through the crowd, pushed people aside, grabbed the boy up off the pavement, held it to her bosom, went back through the crowd, saying, my son, my son, my son. Missionary Uz said it gripped and it ripped your heart. However, he said, about 30 seconds later, that same woman very abruptly elbowed her way back through the crowd, got the payment, literally dropped the boy on the pavement, turned the crowd, and said, he's not mine. And she turned around and walked off. Is that your attitude? I'm saved. My family's saved. That's all that matters. You better hear me. Christ died for you. But you have no majority on Calvary, buddy. He died for that man. You work beside tomorrow for 8 hours. He died for that person you lived beside for 25 years. But the cult of the comfortable, they're unconcerned about anybody except themselves. Number one, they're unconcerned. Number two, they're unmoved. I'll just touch on this. I mentioned it this morning. Verse 11. Moab's been at ease from his youth. The next phrase says, he is settled on his lees. Now, what does that mean? He is settled on his lees. Some Bible commentators say, it comes from a man that has a vineyard and is growing grapes. Pretty soon, the grapes are ripe. They go out, they pick the grapes, bring them in. They're in the grapes through the wine press. Now, as the grapes are crushed, they fall in wooden buckets called a vat. The grape juice falls in there, but now wait. Some dirt falls in there, some seeds, some leaves. Now, here's what is supposed to have been done. Take that wooden bat, set it aside for a while, the purpose being this. Set that little wooden bucket aside, give all the leaves, all the foreign objects a chance to slowly go down to the bottom of that vat. Now, when it's all down there, very carefully, after a period of time, they pick up the vat, drain the juice off, trying to keep the leaves or the residue in the bottom of that vat. But here's what happens. If that vat is too long, due to foreign objects, fermentation takes place. and sometimes a scum, 2 and 3 inches thick forms on top of that bucket. But then get the juice out, have to take a knife and cut the skim off, and then, believer, how about it? Your heart's been hard. Has that formed over you? What used to thrill you is now mundane. What used to excite you now put you to sleep. Why? Because I mentioned this morning, as a believer, you've hardened your heart against God. Hear me. The greatest prayer you can pray this week, believer, the greatest prayer is this. Lord, soften my heart. Pray it. Give God a chance to work in your life. Give God a chance to make something out of you that's powerful and dynamic and all hell can't stand before. But it can only happen as we're honest and soften our hearts before a holy God in heaven. Many years ago, a man taught religion in a secular college, and the students loved his class. Here's why. For 25 years, a man taught the class. 25 years, no term papers, no quizzes, no tests. Your whole grade was based on a final exam. Now, for 25 years, the final exam had been the exact same question. Trace the missionary journeys of the Apostle Paul. Now, the students loved that class. Here's why. The night before, they could stay up, memorize the missionary journeys of the Apostle Paul. Normally, 90-some percent in that class got an A every single year. Year 26, the students walked in quite confidently. The professor stood up and said, "Now, gang, I want you to remember, your whole grade this semester depends on this test. Everything." The professor went to the blackboard. On the board, he said, "Here's the question. Here's what he wrote. Critique the teachings of Jesus Christ in the Sermon on the Mount." There was an audible groan. Some students had no idea what the Sermon on the Mount was. Some students wrote their name on a paper, walked out the door. Some students made a futile effort. This class period, they come together. The professor said, "Boy, this is unbelievable." He said, "Normally, 90% of the class got A's." He said, "Hate to tell you this, but only one person passed. But he got an A. That person, by the way, is Mr. Tiny." Now, Tiny was a football player, had a neck about that thick, and a skull even thicker. After class in the hallway, the students gather around Tiny. They said, "Tiny, we didn't know you were religious. We didn't realize that you knew your Bible." Well, Tiny said, "To be honest, I don't." They said, "What do you mean you got an A?" Tiny said, "Here's what I did. On my paper I wrote, in regard to the question, critique the teachings of Jesus Christ in the Sermon on the Mount, here's what I wrote. Who am I to critique the teachings of the Master? Therefore, I'll write on the missionary journeys of the Apostle Paul." Now, I like that little story. I like that story. I do. But will you hear me, friend? All the critics are not in liberal seminaries. I hate to tell you this. Many of them sit in covered pews, independent Baptist churches. Soul winning was not invented by Joe Mark. Witnessing was not made up by Pastor Slutz. It was commanded by Jesus Christ himself. But the cult of the comfortable have hardened their heart. They're unmoved. They got used to the screams and cries of the damned. And they'll never awake to the white throne judgment one day, which people cast into hell. And it's eternally too late. Number one, the cult of the comfortable are unconcerned. Number two, they're unmoved. Number three, they're uninvolved. Look at that verse again. Moab's been at ease from his youth. He is settled on his knees and has not been emptied from vessel to

Paul said, our gospel came, said, and you became weak. There's one more statement. Then Paul said, and from you sounded out. What does that mean? They heard the gospel? Yes. They got saved? Thank God. But the gospel flowed through their life, through their lips, through their testimony. And the gospel touched somebody else. And somebody else got saved. Can I ask you a question? When you got saved, when the gospel came in your life, did the gospel hit a dead end and stop? Did it flow through you and touch somebody else? Are you a dead-end Christian? What should have been, my friend, going on and flowing on? You blocked it. You stopped it. And the work of God has been hindered because the gospel didn't flow through you because you were uninvolved. It used to be when my friend Ron Allen was in San Francisco. Every other year I'd go there, most of the time for 10 days or 2 weeks. I'm going to tell you something. The greatest place in America to get folks saved is San Francisco, California. I mean that. Where sin did abound, grace did much more abound. I mean that. Some nights, 18, 20 people walk down the aisle, find Christ as their Savior. I was there some years ago, and Sunday night I preached on soul winning, give the invitation. A gentleman came down the aisle. His name is Armando Gonzalez, a massive man, 6'4", probably 450 pounds. He came down the aisle. He didn't kneel at the altar. He just fell on his face. I saw that body shaking and quivering. I could hear him sobbing and crying. When the service ended, Pastor Allen and I went down and sat on the front row. Pretty soon Armando got all pulled together and sat down. I said, my brother, can I help you? He said, preacher, for my business, I have a guard service. I have 14 people work for me. At night, he said, they go out, they guard used car lots, strip malls, places like that. He said, yesterday, preacher, I called a meeting of all my employees. Here's what I told them. Hey, the church I'm going to is having a revival. Will you please come? He said, preacher, every one of them told me the same thing. Armando, we're not going to your stinking revival. He said, preacher, probably I'm the only Christian they know. If I don't reach them, there's no backup. There's no second chance. I saw him burden. He started weeping. He said, how can I reach these people? How can I reach these people? I said, Armando, I don't have any idea. Neither does Pastor Allen. But the Bible says, and get this, if any man lack wisdom, let him ask of God, that giveth to all men liberally and upbraideth not. I said, Armando, God knows how you can get him here. Let's pray. We prayed. Armando left. Monday night, he walked in church. He said, hey, Rev. I said, yes, sir. He said, God told me what to do. I said, would you mind telling me what God told you? He said, this morning I called a meeting of all my employees. Here's what I told them. I told you on Saturday the church I'm going to is having a revival. I want you to come. He said, here's the deal. You come to revival one night, I'll pay your salary from the time you leave home to the time you get back in the driveway. He said, now, if you come right from work, on the way home you stop and eat supper, you're on your honor. I'll pay you for your time eating supper and going back home. Now, this offer is good only one night. You come 2, 3, 4, 5, 6, 7, 8 nights, you're on your own. First night you come, he said, I'll pay your salary from the time you leave to the time you pull back in your driveway. No questions asked. Tuesday night, I preached, give the invitation. A lady came down the aisle wearing a guard uniform. Her face was scarred. Her arms were full of tattoos. She came down the aisle and Pastor Allen met her. He said, ma'am, what did you come forward for? In a weeping, tearful voice. She said, oh, sir, if Jesus Christ will have me, I'll take him. Thank God there was no doubt about Christ. That night she got saved. Next night, great big guy wearing a guard uniform. His name was Joe. He's from the island of Samoa. On the job, they called him Joe the Smo. Now, this big guy come down the aisle. Dr. Allen met him and said, what did you come forward for? He said, I learned tonight that I'm a horrible sinner. Because of my sin, I'm heading for hell. He said, I'm glad I heard tonight that Jesus died for me. I want to get saved. That night, he got saved. This night he come back, brought his wife, two teenage girls. They come down the aisle. They got saved. Night after night, people work for Armando. They come, get saved, come back, bring family, friends, co-workers, and neighbors. What an exciting week it was. And finally, it's the closing Wednesday night. Places jammed. In fact, nobody else can get in the auditorium. People sitting on the stairs going down to the basement. People sitting on the level there. And when you get down those stairs, people everywhere. I preached that night. Give the invitation on the first

0: hands. 15 people walked down the aisle to accept Christ. Say again, here comes some more. Say again, here comes some more. I said, okay. Well, say one more stanza, we're out of here. You want to get saved? Come on right now. I saw a Hispanic fella, slender, guard uniform, slowly, thoughtfully, deliberately. He walked down the aisle. Dr. Allen met him. He said, sir, tell me what you came forward for tonight. He said, I'll tell you, sir. He said, I've had religion, but I haven't had Christ. He said, tonight I realize I desperately need to accept Jesus Christ. I looked up. I saw Armando. He's crying. But he's just not crying. He's going like this. The service ended. He come down, just wrapped his arms around me and wept and sobbed. He stepped back. He said, preacher, the guy that got saved tonight, that's number 14. He said, in this revival, every one of my employees have come and found Christ as their Savior. Don't miss it. Out of the 14, 8 of them came at least 5 nights, some 6, some 7, some got saved later. They could only come a night or two. What am I saying? I'm saying here was a man that said, I want to do more than come and sit. I want to make the Church of Jesus Christ more than a parking lot. I want to get involved. What will you do outside the walls of this church? Who will you pray for? Who will you invite? Who will you witness? But the cult of the comfortable, they don't want to get uncomfortable about folks going to hell. They just want to be politically correct. And God help us. Number 4, I'm through. The cult of the comfortable are people that are unchanged. Look in your Bible again. Verse number 11. Moab's been at ease from his youth. He has settled on his leaves. Has not been emptied from vessel to vessel. Neither hath he gone into captivity. Therefore, his taste remaineth in him. What's that mean? The guy got saved, but he still loves the filthy story, the foul language, the beer, the cigarettes. My friend, when you live like the world, act like the world, sin like the world, you've got no testimony with the world. Look a little further there. His taste remaineth in him, and his scent is not changed. How sad. Years ago, somebody got this idea. Hey, the way to get folks saved is live like them, act like them, talk like them, do everything they do, except don't commit the 3 major sins. Boy, they'll see, being a Christian is not so radical, and they'll come and get saved. That is a lie out of hell. You don't get sinners saved living like them. What's your agreement to you? Jesus Christ was what? A friend of sinners. Every time in the Bible you find Christ, he's surrounded by sinners. He never told one filthy story, never used one foul word, but sinners flocked to him. Why? They saw something real. That's what it takes, people. We get rid of our filthy habits, our filthy language. We start living with the right attitude, and we start living like we should live. Sinners will come and be saved. But my friend, it's not going to happen till there's a cleansing in our lives. Many years ago, the Indianapolis 500 out here, they set up some temporary bleachers. The race was about 2/3 of the way over. Temporary bleachers gave way, pulled it up about halfway, and hit the ground. A man, wife, and child were there. When the bleachers gave way, they were sitting toward the back. The man and his wife were throwing off backward. The young lady was caught in the bleachers as they folded up like an accordion. When the gentleman hit the ground, the husband, father, he was temporarily stunned. Pretty soon, in kind of a daze, he got up and wandered around. As he wandered around, his mind cleared. He looked frantically. Pretty soon, he found his dear wife. Looked everywhere. Couldn't find his daughter. He went to the bleachers and stared. He could see his daughter. Her leg had become caught between the walkway and the seat. Her leg was broken in 3 places. As the father looked in, he could see the bone protruding through the thigh. Frantically, he ran to some man and said, hey, guys, come on, hurry, help me. My daughter's trapped. Hurry, help me. The reporter said he was amazed. Big, burly men pulled away, sat there, sipped their beer, watched the races. Not one person would When I read that, I thought, oh God, that's a lot like the average Baptist church. Try to get the average church member to go out and knock on the door, witness, try and get somebody saved. The average church member rather sit home, prop his feet up, sip Pepsi, watch television, say, yes, sir, I'm a disciple of Jesus Christ. Stop lying to yourself. You're part of the cult of the comfortable. You say, preacher, I would not be comfortable knocking on a door. I would not be comfortable out there witnessing. Since when is our Christianity based on comfort? When? The cross wasn't comfortable, mister. But Christ said, I'm going there, not because of comfort, but because I care. God help us, friend. God help us to get out of our little comfort zone. Our little comfort zone. Are you realizing we have our little comfort zone? People going to hell will be eternally in discomfort. Oh, may God move our hearts to forsake the cold of the comfortable and become part of the company of the committed tonight. And get out there and pray and work and see God do great things right here this week down these aisles in this church. Will you bow your head for prayer? Our heads are bowed, our eyes are closed. Two questions. Number one, the most important question you'll ever hear. If you were to die tonight, you say, I'm not going to die. The Bible says, boast not thyself of, not next year, not next month. The Bible says, boast not thyself of tomorrow. What does that mean? God said, don't boast, you're going to live till 12:01 tonight. The Bible says, they say peace and safety. I'm young, I'm in good health. Things are going wrong. When they say peace and safety, sudden destruction. A car wreck, an accident, a heart attack. Sudden destruction. And they're in hell with no chance to ever get saved. I'm going to repeat that question because of its importance. You're here tonight and you say, preacher, I've got doubts if I've ever been saved. I made a decision once. I'm not sure it's real. Preacher, I'm not certain I'm on the way to heaven. I want you to pray for me. Oh, I'd love to pray for you. If you're not sure and you'll say, preacher, pray for me. I will not point you out. I will not embarrass you. But if you'll let me pray for you right now, will you just quickly and quietly lift that hand up toward heaven. Let me pray for you, friend. I'm not sure I'm a believer. Pray for me. I'm going to give you 10 seconds. 5 seconds. Thank you. Now I'm talking to Christians. As I preach tonight, there are a couple of ways that God could have worked in your heart. God could have brought somebody to your mind. Someone that's unsaved. A family member. A hunting buddy, a fishing pal, a clerk at a store, a co-worker, a neighbor? Or are you so full of self, you're the only one you care about? Well, maybe as I preach tonight, God said it's time to get out of the comfort zone and get in the battle zone and fight and witness and pray for the souls of men. With our heads bowed and our eyes closed tonight, he will say, preacher, God spoke to my heart. You know about an individual I care about, I love. But God spoke to my heart about getting out of the rest home and getting on the battlefield. Brother Mark, I'm a Christian. God spoke to my heart. Pray for me. Let me see your hand right now. Hi, get up high, get up there high. Let God see it. Let him see it. Come on. Get real tonight for a change. There's probably 24 hands. Anybody else? Thank you. Anybody else? Thank you. Anybody else? Thank you. Anybody else? Thank you. Anybody else? Preacher? Oh, God bless you. I see it, ma'am. Anybody else, preacher? I'm a Christian. God spoke to my heart. Thank you, ma'am. 10 seconds, I'm going to pray. You say, preacher, what God asks isn't easy. Listen. Hear me. I'm not asking about ease. I'm talking obedience tonight. Forget the ease. How about it? Anybody else, preacher, God, dial my number. What God asked me to do is going to be hard and difficult. I want you to pray for me. It's not going to be easy, but I need to do it. I want to do it. Brother Mark, as you pray for all these others, include me in that prayer. 10 seconds. Up and right back down. Anybody else? Thank you. And thank you. and thank you, and thank you, and thank you, and thank you. God bless you. 5 seconds. Thank you, sir. Thank you, sir. Father, thank you for visiting us tonight. And God, I plead in the name of Jesus, long after these lights are turned out and the doors are locked, may the Holy Ghost move in our heart as believers till we get to the point where we cannot bespeak the things we've seen and heard. Oh God, in Jesus' name, tonight get us to the place we just can't keep our mouths shut. We have to tell our friends and our co-workers and our neighbors. God, make it hard for us to stuff this off and forget it. Give boldness and power and victory. And this week, may people here tonight in your house have the joy of seeing someone they love come down these aisles and finding Christ as their Savior. Bless the invitation. In Jesus' name, amen. Number 485, when you found it,
1: Thank you, Brother Webster. The Christian life is often compared to different figures, different stations of life. For example, sometimes in the Bible we're referred to as sheep. And he is the great shepherd. And the Bible calls the pastor, the word pastor means shepherd. It's a poimen is what it means. He is the little shepherd to the great shepherd. So we're compared in station of life at times as sheep. Sometimes we're compared as pilgrims and strangers in this land. We're just passing through. We're just making a small pilgrimage here because this world's not our home. We're just passing through. Our treasures are laid up somewhere beyond the blue. Sometimes in the Bible, we're referred to as members of a body. And remember when he talks about the members of the body, he said, listen, they're all not hands. There's a lot of songs written about hands. Oh, the touch of his hand on mine, our hands. But people don't write songs about feet. Can you imagine? I've said this for many years now. Could you imagine at your dinner table this afternoon, your lunch table, when you're sitting there and your foot all of a sudden says, I am sick and tired of being under the table. I'm more important than being. That hand always has the preeminence at this table. And so I'll tell you what I'm going to do. I'll put myself right there. And your foot puts yourself up on the table. No, your foot doesn't belong on the table. It belongs under the table. And your hand is prominent. But the foot is important. The toe is important. The ankles are important. The knees are important. They're all important. And in ministry, God talks about we're a hand or we're a foot. It doesn't matter where God plays. That's up to him. Every man as he wills, the Bible says. We're compared sometimes as little children. 1 John talks about that often. My little children. And so I'm a little child. God's word talks to us as friends. But I like what the Apostle Paul does often. Apparently at 4'9", that's what history tells us the Apostle Paul was. About 4'9", very brilliant man. He mastered 5 languages. They said of Paul that he had a thorn in the flesh, of course, the Bible. It must have been his eyes, we think, because of the fact that his speech was contemptible. They say, your bodily presence is weak. And it talks about this thorn in the flesh, and I have to have a large letter written so I might see it. But the Apostle Paul must have been enthralled with athletes. He loved giving illustrations of a runner. He talked about it here in this text. Knowing not that one receiveth the prize, so run that you may obtain. He says it over there in the book of Hebrews, if he is the writer of the book of Hebrews. He says, wherefore, seeing we are compassed about with so great a cloud of witnesses, let us lay aside every weight and the sin that's so easily beset us, and let us run with patience the race that is set before us. He talks a lot about running. He talks about boxing in this text here. So fight I, boxer, not as one that beateth the air. No, he says, I make my blows count. I'm guarding, I'm jabbing, and I'm jabbing, and I'm throwing that right hook. I'm in this thing. The Apostle Paul must have enjoyed sports. And he gives us that illustration today. And I want you to see from this text today, 2 little words. And we'll build off those 2 words this morning. In chapter number 9, It says, know ye not that they which run in a race won all, but one receiveth the prize. What's the next two words, church? Ready? Begin. So, try it again if you will. Verse number 24. What are those two words, church? So run. Verse 26. I therefore, what's the next two words, church? So run. So run. He said, I want to talk to you about so run today. And that's what I want to talk to you about. So run. I hope tomorrow when you're at work, you think, so run. I'm just going to run. I'm going to stay in this race. I'm going to keep running and running and running. I wanted to preach this message, running the entire message. I'd like to have done that, but I'm already tired. And so we won't do that. But you can go home and preach the whole message to someone else and run the entire message. As I just said that, I think of my brother-in-law, your brother, Ms. Treber and Mrs. Strofe, and he preached, I don't know what he preached, but I remember him in this pulpit now, just thought of that. And he ran the entire message. But he's younger than I, and he's not quite mentally all there. He's a little bit strange, so he ran. I just got my workout for not only the day, but for the week in running right there. I want you to see, so run. So run. Oh, I want to run my race. I don't want to bail out. I want to stay in my lane. So I'm not going to mess you up with your lane. I have my race to run. You know, there's so much to say right there. Hello, Brother Herb and your dear wife. Glad you're here. But there's so much to say there. I know how to tell everybody else how to run their race. Sir, if I were you, I'd stay out of the kitchen and quit telling your wife how to cook. You always want to plead ignorant. You don't want to do the cooking, sir. You want that wife to do the cooking. That went over real big, I can tell right now. But the truth is, I have a race to run. You have a race to run. You stay in your lane. I'll stay in my lane. I know churches this morning. I've talked to preachers this week. And I know churches this morning that are trying to throw preachers out because they got in the preacher's lane and they don't know what to do. They said, I'm being voted out. Not over anything sinful and wicked and moral. It's just, we're going to be in charge here. That's crazy. That's sort of like the children trying to be the parent. Now, that's sort of like the parent trying to live down and be the child. Cool, man, everything's cool. Cools out. That's a word from the 60s. Parents, don't try to be cool with your kids. Love your kids, but be the parent. Be kind to your kids, but be the parent. And so we have this word, so run. Stay in your race. Stay in your lane. Finish your race. But I want you to see in this text with me today what God showed me this week. There's a command, so run. There's a command. Look what it says there in verse 24, so run. That's not a suggestion. Verse 26, so run. That's not a suggestion. God's not saying, so sit. So stand still. And I know there's places in the Bible that, but God gives us a race to run your race. Is your race being a husband? Then run. Don't run afraid of your wife, but run. If you're a wife, run your race. If you're a father, run that race. If you're a mother, run. Don't get out and say, well, I'm tired of running. I've been a father now for 5 years. I think I'll let her handle the kids. I'm leaving. I'm bailing. No, you have a race to run. I have a race to run. You say, but it got hard. It was easy when there were babies. Ask your wife how easy it was. 2 o'clock in the morning getting up. No, it's not easy being a parent. And it never ends. We've not had children in the home for years. But I tell you what, we're more involved in their lives through prayer than we've ever been before. We intercede on the behalf of God for our children and their mates and those 9 grandkids. Those kids are always be our children. And when they're having needs, it bothers us. And if we go to the throne of God in grace and prayer on their behalf, you're always a parent. Don't bail, sir. Ladies, don't bail. Be that mother. Get in your race. So run. Don't run away from them. So run. Stay in the race. Stay in the race. Stay in the race. So run. That word run in Webster's dictionary means motion. It means action. It needs movement. God wants some movement here. I don't know how you are, but I love everybody. But I'll tell you what, dull people can bother me. I'm not talking about quiet people. I'm talking about dull people. Dull people, I'm not talking about sick people. I love sick people. I love to go visit sick people. I love to read the Bible to sick people. In the hospitals and rest homes, I always read Psalm 86. Bow down thine ear, O Lord. Hear me. I am poor. I could quote it. I've read it so many times through these many years of the ministry. I love Psalm 86, 17 powerful verses. I love visiting the sick. I love visiting the brokenhearted and trying to help him. I love seeing people in jail. I don't love the fact that they're there. I love to go there and try to be a blessing to them. I love to try to help people. I love to try to help poor people. So do you. I'm no different than you. You want to care for sick and those that are hurting and those that are sad and those that are, but I tell you what, dull people drive me crazy. What do you mean by dull people? Hey, how you doing? Fine. They're all sighing. How does that help the conversation? Fine. I feel like, what do you mean fine? The sky is blue. It's beautiful out there. It's 63 degrees here today. It's beautiful. Say, well, yeah, but I'm living where there's snow. It's beautiful. So I'm living in Alaska. Well, I'm not too sure there, but it's beautiful there. Look, don't. Well, life is hard. Don't say it that way. Dull people are people that are not running a race, because a race is motion. There's involvement. There's movement. You're in this thing. I think of people. They sigh. A lot of folks sigh or they complain. Hey, how you doing? Did you hear what the government's doing now? Oh, yeah, they've always been doing that. But did you hear? Well, I know. People that sigh and people that don't talk are the crowd. The crowd that drives me crazy, Brother Thompson, is the one-word answer. Or the no answer, they just give the shoulders and the face. Hey, how you doing? Boy, you're really going somewhere, aren't you? Have a good time? Say something. Do something. More than, I preached to the elementary children about a month ago. And Mrs. Peffley, I brought your daughter up. I think Ruth is in fifth grade, if I'm not mistaken. And Ruth volunteered, and she didn't know what she's volunteered for. She was up there. I said, now, I told Ruth, just one word answers. Hey, Ruth, how you doing? Fine. You like school? Okay. What are you doing for Thanksgiving? I don't know. I said, now, Ruth, let's do it. Wait, you put a sentence together. You put a little bit of smile on your face. And some energy. That's what running is. It's motion. It's activity. That piece of paper down there is driving me crazy. Let me get it here. Practice at 4 o'clock today. Did you plant that there, Brother Borhoff? All right. You've interrupted. I've studied and prayed this week for. I keep looking at that thing. I said, what is that doing under there? Did you put that there, Brother Borhoff? We're selling this for $500 after the service today. Thank you. I'll take care of your garbage. I don't know how that got there, and you don't either. Ruth was such a blessing because she's so vivacious as your kids are. And I said, now, Ruth, how do you like school? Well, I like it, Pastor. That's an answer. That's a, The Bible says, so run. Get in this thing. Some motion. You say, well, Pastor, I'm in debt. I can't pay my bills. Well, run. Not away. That really didn't go over right, did it? Get out of town. Run. Do something. Figure out what you're going to do and run to a job and work a job and a half, but get the bill paid. So run. Motion. Activity. You say, well, that's not my personality. Well, change. You come home and your wife's there and she says, hey, have a good day. Well, she's glad you're there. You come home, your husband's home first, and he said, hey, honey, good to see you. Yeah, it's easy for you to say. Friends, so run. That's a command. Get in this thing. So run, put some life into this thing. But you don't know all the problems I have. Well, stand in line. Everybody has problems. See that man right next to you? He has problems. Say, that's my husband. That's what I said. See that lady next to you, your wife? She has problems. Look in the mirror. It's you, sir. Everybody has problems. Everybody faces difficulties. But you stay in this thing. God says, so run. Not only does he say there's a command, but there's a discipline as we run this race. Look at verse 25. Now, every man that striveth for the mastery is, church, what's that next word? Temperate. There's a discipline. The word temperate is the word self-control. God wants us to be disciplined in our living. As we approach 2014, you say, I've never read my Bible from Genesis to Revelation. It takes about 65 hours to do so. It's about 12 to 13, 14 minutes a day, about three chapters a day. And at the end of the year, you will have read the entire Word of God. Well, let's be disciplined to do it. We write, and we'll have an insert in the bulletin for you to establish some personal goals, myself included. I believe everybody ought to be aiming for something. And we have financial goals and spiritual goals and what you're going to do with the Word of God and prayer and trying to tell someone about Christ and one others to Christ and what you're going to do in academic goals and all these things in life, family goals. What are you going to do? And we write these goals down. And it lasts about 2 weeks. We'll determine that it's not going to last 2 weeks this year. I mentioned Wednesday night Dr. Music in our church, and he's been here since about 1976 as a member. And he's so busy, he's in his practice and he's always on the road lecturing. And yet last year at this time, God placed on his heart to not be on the road on Sunday or Wednesday and be in Sunday school, Sunday morning, Sunday night, Wednesday. That's not possible with his life. It's not possible. But so far he has 100%. You see, you can conquer something, but it's going to take discipline. Discipline. I've done better this year. My wife will tell you, I've never enjoyed exercise. And about once a month, I walk. A little bit more than that. I've tried to discipline very strongly since March 1st of this year, my diet. I've not been 100%, but I've been pretty good at it. I try to discipline and drink barley and drink carrot juice and drink spinach and drink cauliflower and drink those things and grind them all up. You say, well, has it helped? Look. I mean, wouldn't you like to look like this when you're 97 too? I don't know if it's helped, but I think I feel better. I'm sleeping better. In fact, I'm thinking about taking a nap right now. But nonetheless, there has to be a discipline. Temperate in all things. God says, I want you to be disciplined. That's why over in Hebrews chapter 12, wherefore my beloved, where he says, lay aside every weight and the sin that does so easily beset us and let us run with patience. I know in my journey, my race, God doesn't want sin in my life. That's a bother in my race. That causes me to stumble. But there's something that's not a sin in that verse. He says, every weight. A weight is not necessarily something sinful, but it slows my race. And you're going to have to figure out in your life, what is your weight? And not only what is your weight, but what is your sin? We know the sin that's there, but what slows you down in your marriage relationship? What slows you down in your parenting skills? You say, well, I'll tell you what, and you can fill in the blank. I don't think there's anything wrong with being a golfer. I wish I could golf. I wish I was a golfer, but there's nothing wrong with being a golfer. But if you're a golfer, and I don't know how long it takes, 2.5, 3 hours, 3.5, I don't know how many hours it takes to golf a golf game, and that's great, it's wonderful, it might be relaxing. But if you're raising children, you can't find 3 hours for your kids, I'd give up the golf. And raise the kids and knowing hopefully later in life you might have time for the golf. I'm not saying it's sin. You're going to have to figure out, is that a weight in your life? You're going to have to figure out, this thing weighs me down. It'd be like, I'm running my race here, and then I put this weight on me, and this weight on me, and this weight. All that's going to slow me down. It might be that you waste time, or you waste money, or you're a TV-holic, or you're a this, or you're that. I don't know what it is. You know what it is. I don't have to convince you what it is, because God's already done that this morning. God says, throw away the weight. Get rid of the weight. That's a disciplined life. Christians must live disciplined lives. I heard my father-in-law, I was working for him as an assistant pastor probably 42 years ago, I guess, maybe longer. And he said, Bible before breakfast. And he said that in passing. As a young man, I thought of that, Bible before breakfast. I don't think it's wrong if you want to read your Bible in the late night. I don't care when you want to read it, but he said Bible before breakfast. And on that day, 40-some years ago, I had purposed that I was not going to ever take food until I took the real food, the Bible. That doesn't make me better than you. That's how God convicted my heart, Bible before breakfast. I want to know that I've read my Bible and I've prayed. I went further with that in my life. I kind of like reading a newspaper, though I only read a newspaper on an airplane. And now I have a phone and it shows me the headline news, and I like that. But for me, I said, I'm not going to read the news until I read my Bible. I'm not going to spend time with the news until I've been more with God and in prayer with God. You're going to have to discipline. I'm going to have to discipline myself. And what we have to discipline might say, I don't want to do that. I cheated this week. I had an ice cream cone. It was my wife's birthday. And I got a small little cone. Not even a cone, just in a little dish. Well, I love ice cream. Ice cream is very healthy for you. I'm going to figure out some way it's healthy, but I've tried to discipline myself, not only this year, but much of my life. When I first came here, my first 5, 6, 7 years, I'd lose my voice so often. But for me, that was dairy. I had too much dairy, and the dairy created music, and it caused my throat to, every Sunday night, I always lose my voice. It's rare that I would ever lose my voice. I can't think of in years to say, give that man ice cream, let him lose his voice. We want to silence him. Now, it's not wrong to eat ice cream. Yeah, uh-huh. That's the folks, the one that just said amen, that's who I'm talking to right now. But it's not wrong to eat ice cream. But if it impedes my journey, I'm at a point in my life, I don't want to do anything that's going to cause me not to finish my journey. I want to try to, and I think someone said how you eat in your 20s and 30s reflects how you live in the 40s, 50s, 60s. I don't know if that's true, but I do know this, that we need to discipline our diet. We need to discipline exercise. We need to discipline our walk with God. It's a command, so run, but it's a discipline. Let me give you the third one I saw. I see the word reward. Verse number 25. Every man that striveth for the mastery is temperate in all things. Here it is. Now they do it to obtain a corruptible crown. They do it for a wreath or for silver or for gold or silver or brass. But we do it for an incorruptible. You see, our Lord in the Bible gives us 5 rewards that Christians can win as we're running our race. There are 5 various rewards. One, for example, you're going through trials. And James chapter 1 deals with that. In your great trial that you face, and God says you face that trial and you do it with joy and you don't quit and you stay in the race and you don't complain. You face it. And God says, I have a crown awaiting one day for you. What are we going to do with those crowns? Well, God tells us in the book of Revelation that we're going to be able to cast those crowns at his feet because he is worthy. Do you know that? I want to try to win some crowns. I don't know how your life is, but In my life, I've only had one trophy my entire life. It was about this tall. It's the only trophy I've ever earned. I see some of my grandkids now, and Titus, you're down here. How many? Do you know how many trophies you have right now, Titus? Do you have any idea? How many? 36? 32. What grade are you in, Titus? Fourth? Fourth grade, 32. Your papa has one. You know, to be able to have a crown, a reward, and then give it to God. And God says he will make that manifest. There's going to be a great, great reward ceremony according to the Bible in heaven. And I'm going to be able to cast my crowns at his feet and say, God, they're all for you. We see that sometimes when an athlete scores a touchdown and he'll point up to heaven. I don't know what that's all about, but apparently it was for God, I guess. But ever see somebody win something and then they give it to their mother? Or they give it to their mate? Or they give it to someone special to them? I find that there's rewards coming. So run. So run, it's a command. So run, it's a discipline. So run, it's a reward. So run, there's some determination. Look what he says here, verse 26. I therefore, what's the next two words, church? So run, not as uncertainty. So fight I, not as one that beateth the air. I don't run thinking, I'm in my lane. And I get over here and say, now where'd I go? Now where's my race? It's not with uncertainty. It's not, okay, man, I'm ready. Let's box. No, I'm exposed to danger. Not uncertainty, not wild. That's not how you box. Right, couples? I box guarding and watching. I'm not watching the footwork of the man that I'm boxing. I'm watching his eyes. I'm guarding myself. I'm bobbing. I'm weaving. I don't throw blows on accident. I throw blows, God says, that not like one that beateth the air. They count. And that's determination. It's intelligence. It's not wildfire. And then I think we'll close. I see there's carefulness. Verse 27, I keep under my body and bring it into subjection. Lest by any means, when I have preached to others, I myself shall be a castaway. The word castaway is to be disapproved. I don't want to be running my race and get almost to the finish line and stop my race. And God says, okay, you're disapproved. You stopped. I admire so greatly our young people here. Oh, I love our children. That's such a blessing, your children. I received notes this past week in high school chapel. I finally got to those notes. I'm ashamed to say it was Wednesday they gave me, and I finally got to those notes yesterday, and I opened them up and read them for that, I think, the 10th grade class. I told my wife it was so powerful. It just didn't say, you're great, Pastor, love you. Thanks for coming to chapel. There was thought behind it. There was words, there was sentences, there were paragraphs. And almost everyone said something sometimes similar, but something different about their life. God used it to be such a blessing in my life. And God says here that you want to not be a castaway. I don't want to run and then all of a sudden forget about those. But here are these children and college, high school students and college students. And I tell you what, I also love to see the saints of God. Some of you come in here on wheelchairs. And some of you come in here on canes and walkers. And I'm not trying to be disrespectful or laughing, make it humorous, but white hair and gray hair and bald heads and all that because of a long journey, perhaps. I admire folks that finish their race. They stay with it. And let me tell you something about people that finish their race. These lines or wherever they fight start to show up. For me, it's everywhere. But those tell a story. Those squinting eyes, maybe you're some hurt along the way or some sadness or some investment in someone's life, and then betrayal. I think about marriages, and sometimes a man has dedicated his life to his wife and she goes crazy. And all of a sudden this person that you love so much is just crazy. I think sometimes there's some dear ladies that have been good wives and good mothers, and all of a sudden the husband goes nuts. And her heart is broken, and now she's trying to raise this child or these children without the help of that husband. He's off doing whatever he's doing. I think of car accidents that change our life. Sister Mindy is watching right now. Bless her, sweetheart. Birthday was yesterday. Turned 35 years of age yesterday, and yet paralyzed now from that awful accident. Life has a way of throwing us curveballs, and we don't see them. And God says, be careful that you're not a castaway. That's why I said, let us run with patience in Hebrews 12. Patience is that word, endurance. Don't stop. A trial comes, I'm out of here. A trial comes, I quit. I'll prove this church wrong. No. Look. You don't quit on a church, you quit on God. I've been here long enough, and someone said, well, I'm quitting church. I'm staying in church, but I'm not going to tithe anymore. You're not giving to the pastor, and you're not giving to the church. We're laying up treasure in heaven. Something goes wrong. You say, okay, I'm out of here. And we sit at home, and we're mad at God. Oh, I'm mad at man. No, you're mad at God. Why are you mad at God? Why are you so upset at God? I'm on planes all the time, and oftentimes I'll be witnessing to someone, and they'll say, you know what? No time for God. I went to church, was doing this, and then this happened in my life, and I cried out to God. He wasn't there. It's amazing how God gets the credit for all the wrong. The God that brought the sun up this morning. The God that's allowing our hearts to beat right now. So run. It's a command. It's not only a command, it's a discipline. It's a reward. God's going to reward that race. It's a determination. And it's a carefulness or endurance. Let's bow for prayer.
2: I would like you to take the Word of God, please, and turn with me to the last book in the Bible, the 5th chapter. And we'll begin reading in just a moment with Revelation chapter 5 and verse 1. Bible students, Bible teachers, some who consider themselves Bible authorities, say when we come to the 5th chapter of the Revelation, we're dealing with the most important thing in this last book of the Bible. If we can't get the answer we need in Revelation chapter 5, then nothing else that God tells us in this book of the Bible can be applied in reality to life as we know it. So I want you to pay close attention to what God tells us in this particular chapter as we look at it together. In Revelation chapter 5, beginning with verse 1, and I saw in the right hand of him that sat on the throne a book written within and on the backside sealed with 7 seals. And I saw a strong angel proclaiming with a loud voice, who is worthy to open the book and to loose the seals thereof? And no man in heaven nor in earth, neither under the earth, was able to to open the book, neither to look thereon. And I wept much, because no man was found worthy to open and to read the book, neither to look thereon. And one of the elders saith unto me, weep not. Behold, the Lion of the tribe of Judah, the root of David, hath prevailed to open the book and to loose the seven seals thereof. And I beheld, and lo, in the midst of the throne and of the four beasts, and in the midst of the elders, stood a lamb as it had been slain, having seven horns and seven eyes, which are the seven spirits of God, sent forth into all the earth. And he came and took the book out of the right hand of him that sat upon the throne. And when he had taken the book, the four beasts and 24 elders fell down before the Lamb, having every one of them harps and golden vials full of odors, which are the prayers of the saints. And they sung a new song, saying, thou art worthy to take the book and to open the seals thereof. For thou wast slain and hast redeemed us to God by thy blood out of every kindred and tongue and people and nation, and hath made us unto our God kings and priests, and we shall reign on the earth. And I beheld, and I heard the voice of many angels round about the throne, and the beasts and the elders, and the number of them was 10,000 times 10,000 and thousands of thousands, saying with a loud voice, worthy is the Lamb that was slain to receive power and riches and wisdom and strength and honor and glory and blessing. And every creature which is in heaven and on the earth and under the earth, and such as were in the sea, and all that were in them, heard I saying, blessing and honor and glory and power be unto him that sitteth upon the throne, and unto the Lamb forever and ever. And the four beasts said, amen. And the 24 elders fell down and worshipped him that liveth forever and ever. If you're in the habit of marking things in your Bible, I want you to come with me to this expression God gives us in the fifth verse of the fifth chapter. Behold, the Lion of the tribe of Judah, the root of David, hath prevailed to open the book. Amen. This is the chapter of the seven sealed book in the hand of God. And it must be opened. It is written on both sides. And in this book, God has a divine mandate for what is to happen in this earth. We know in the fourth and fifth chapters of this book of the Bible, God carries us to his throne. As a matter of fact, the fourth and fifth chapters go together. And God is revealing things to us that are part of the things to come, the prophetic things. There is a desire in the heart of every Bible-believing Christian, and always has been in the heart of all those who know the Lord and love the Lord, a desire for God to do what only God can do, to redeem this earth, to bring to pass the things that we have our hearts longing for. All of us have had conversations with people from time to time and have talked about that someone who's done an evil thing, sometimes multiple evils, sometimes evil beyond imagination, that there's going to come a reckoning day when God will act and this evil will be taken care of. Justice will prevail. We know that as we witness the testimony of so many people across the world, around this world, in every nation, we hear of things going on and we wonder, where is God in all of this? Why doesn't God make it all right? Why don't these evil things be cared for and righteousness rule and reign like our hearts long for? Well, if you can imagine everything that must be dealt with in all of God's universe, you wonder who has the power and the might to execute this, to bring it to pass. And when we come to the fourth and fifth chapters of the revelation of Jesus Christ, the church is caught up to be with God. The judgment seat of Christ takes place. It's a judgment for Christian people, not of their salvation, but of their work. You and I, who are part of this body of believers, are going to face Jesus Christ, and we're going to meet him face to face. You think about it. You think, really, there's nothing going to happen after it's all over? We're just going to die and go to heaven? That doesn't get taught to us from the Bible. That's someone's short-sighted idea about things. When life ends on this earth, for us, it's not over. We go into eternity. But before eternity, there's certain prophetic things that God says are going to take place. If you remember what the Bible says in chapter 4 of Revelation, in verse 1, after this I looked, and behold, a door was opened in heaven, and the first voice which I heard was as the voice of a trumpet talking with me, which said, come up hither, and I will show ye these things which must be hereafter. There is a hereafter. God teaches us in his word that there's a judgment seat of Christ. I'm not going to stand there and answer for my salvation, but I'm going to stand there before the Lord Jesus, and so are you if you're a Christian, and answer for what you've done with your salvation. Sometimes people get the idea they can just run around happily talking about, oh yes, I'm saved, and that's it. But that's not it. You and I have received salvation to work out our own salvation, to do with it what God desires for us to do. There's no doubt about it. I don't know how long this judgment seat will last, but I know when it takes place. It takes place after the church is caught up to be with Christ. And in the fourth chapter of the revelation of Jesus Christ, God takes us right to the throne in heaven. And we see certain things about the throne. When we come to the fifth chapter of the revelation of Jesus Christ, we find weeping. The human penman that writes these words that God gives him to write begins to weep. You and I are under the impression that there's not going to be any tears in heaven. But there's great weeping here. There's a disturbing thing taking place. Because all we believed and all we longed for and all we wanted to happen, and every righteous thing we thought that God should execute upon an unbelieving people and world, all the horrendous things that we've read and heard about that have been done to God's people through the ages, we're still asking, when will all of this be dealt with? Who can make all the wrong right? Who can do it? Who is able to do it? I want you to think about some of the things you believe. You believe there's a real heaven. You believe when we leave this earth, we go to it. The Bible teaches us there's going to be a new heaven and a new earth. You wonder, who can bring that to pass? You and I have the thought that Satan is going to be judged. The Bible tells us, who is powerful enough to do that? As a matter of fact, the Word of God says that he's going to be cast into hell forever. Who can do that? All the things you've prayed for and believed God for and somebody promised you, someday God is going to move and act and that's going to take place. Who's going to do that? Who's going to make all the wrongs right? And all the troublesome things, peace and calm. And the things we hold.

people have created right like God desires for it to be. Who's going to be able to do that? Who's powerful enough to do that? I know as I serve as a pastor of a church and have done so for over half a century, people come to me and want me to straighten out things or straighten out people or get something fixed or make something right. And I come up helpless. From time to time, I wonder, we just have to leave that. And in God's day, in God's time, God will make it right. And then I no sooner get that out of my mouth than I think about how complex some of these things are, how troublesome some of these things are, how awful some of the things that happen to human beings are. And I wonder, who has the power and the wisdom and the knowledge to make it right? Well, in some sense, that's the scene we find ourselves in Revelation chapter 5. And now, the church age is ended. Life on earth is not ended, but the church age is ended. The praying people of God have gone to glory, expecting to find righteous things done. And this divine mandate that's in this seven-sealed book executed, God has already said, it's settled. Whatsoever man soweth, that shall he also reap. Well, who's going to make sure that the reaping is done? Hold your place here just a moment. Let me just give you one phrase. I want you to see it for yourself in 1 Corinthians in chapter 2. The Word of God says in verse 9, but as it is written, eye hath not seen, nor ear heard, neither hath entered into the heart of man the things which God hath prepared for them that love him. In other words, in your wildest imagination, God said, we've never imagined, we've never seen and never heard, never had enter into our hearts the grand, glorious things God has prepared for us. And I have one question. It's the same question that was asked in the fifth chapter of the Revelation. Well, if I believe this, if I really believe this, who's able to bring it to pass? The question here is, who's able to open this seven-sealed book, to open the seals one after the other and see someone powerful enough to execute these acts of judgment and redemption? So that's where we find ourselves. In a sense, there's a search through heaven. There's a search among men and women on earth. And no one can be found. John, who suffered greatly on the Isle of Patmos, he's been placed in isolation to finish his days, suffering for the testimony of the Lord, for his word. And he begins to weep. And when he's weeping, he's saying, as he weeps, where's the answer? And I saw in the right hand of him that sat on the throne a book written within, and on the backside, sealed with seven seals. In other words, it's already there. God has already declared it's going to happen. And I saw a strong angel proclaiming with a loud voice, who is worthy to open the book and to loose the seal?

thereof. Who is able to take this book from God and make sure what God has prophesied will happen, will actually take place and happen? And he says, and I wept much because no man was found worthy to open and to read the book, needed to look thereon. There's no answer. And one of the elders we've been introduced to in chapter 4 said unto me, weep not. Stop the tears. And the answer comes, behold, the Lion of the tribe of Judah, the root of David, hath prevailed to open the book and to loose the seven seals. And when that word was given to John, he says in verse 6, and I beheld, and lo, in the midst of the throne and of the four and beast, and in the midst of the elders, stood a lamb. And he begins to describe him. Stood a lamb as it had been slain, having seven horns and seven eyes. Nothing escapes his sight. Nothing is outside of his power. Which are the seven spirits of God set forth in all the earth. And he that is the lamb that was slain, he that had prevailed, and he came and took the book out of the right hand of him that sat upon the throne. So he takes the book from the hand of Almighty God. God says, this is what's going to happen. Yes, evil will be made right. Redemption will take place. And the whole, and them, and when he had taken the book, the four beasts and 24 elders fell down before the Lamb, having every one of them harps and golden vials full of odors. Notice this, which are the prayers of the saints. This is so interesting to me that when you pray, and I pray for something, have you ever been wronged? Have you ever been in great need? Have you ever thought something awful, ugly, terrible happened? Will it be made right? And you cried out to God to make it right? Well, your prayers are all kept. Everything we've yearned for and prayed for and believed God for. My wife's cousin was coming home one evening, and a car was stalled, and he stopped to see if he could help. He didn't have any idea who it was. It was on a country road, a road that this particular person who meant to do him harm knew that he would travel. And he stopped to see if he could help what he considered to be an innocent person who had car trouble. The person pulled a gun on him, walked him down into a cornfield, and made him beg for his life. It was a former boyfriend of the girl that now my wife's cousin was seeing, who was angry, who had paid this man $25 to stop her cousin and kill him one lonely night. When the news came to us of what took place, and he did kill him, we thought what you would think. How could a God in heaven let something like that take place? How can such a wrong, such an evil thing ever be dealt with? Well, there are untold millions of things like that that touch the lives of the human race. And God has already made a decision that whatsoever man soweth, that shall he also reap. God has already decided
that the devil and rebelling demons will be judged and tormented. God has already decided that Satan does not win. He's a defeated foe. He's already decided that people who've oppressed people and enslaved and abused people, God's already decided that every innocent child that's been harmed, horribly dealt with by some fiendish human being, God has already decided that their due is coming. And I'm saying, people have prayed and said, oh God, when, how, where? And that's what this chapter is about. That and so much more. And God tells us in future chapters what's going to happen. And it's in a book. It's written. This vital book of God. This seven sealed book. But it has to be opened to be executed. And there has to be someone powerful enough and able enough to bring what it says to pass. And so God tells us the humanity is weeping. People who've hoped and prayed are weeping. And John is weeping. And God gives him the message, weep no more. There's one who has prevailed. And the Lord describes him. And when he describes him, he says, all that you've prayed for and believed God for, and the golden vials full of odors which are your prayers, are all here. And when the Lamb and the Lion who has prevailed comes forward, the Bible says in verse 9, and they sung a new song, saying, thou art worthy to take the book and to open the seals thereof. For thou wast slain and hast redeemed us to God by thy blood out of every kindred and tongue and people and nation, and hast made us unto our God kings and priests, and we shall reign on the earth. And John writes, and I beheld, and I heard the voice of many angels round about the throne, and the beast, and the elders, and the number of them was 10,000 times 10,000, and thousands of thousands, this myriad of beings, all praising God and singing and rejoicing, like something we will have never heard before or will hear after, because they're singing and saying with a loud voice, worthy is the Lamb that was slain. Notice the list God gives us to receive power. There are many people who have lived and tried to have power over people and over things. They long to be powerful people, but God is saying, here's one who has all power and riches, and wisdom, all wisdom, and strength, and honor, and glory, and blessing. And every creature which is in heaven, think of it, and on the earth, and under the earth, such sounds we've never heard, and such as are in the sea, and all that are in them, heard I saying, blessing and honor and glory and power be unto him that sitteth on the throne. Think of it. And unto the Lamb forever and ever. And the four beasts said, amen. And the 24 elders, which represent all the saved of all ages, fell down and worshiped him that liveth forever and ever. What this book tells us, weep no more. Just give what you're suffering with to God.
Give what you can't comprehend and can't understand to the Lord. God's reckoning day and redeeming day is truly coming. And there is one and only one who can open this seven sealed book and execute the things God says are going to be done in an unbelieving world. Notice the Lord identifies him. And I repeat to you in verse 5, he is the Lion of the tribe of Judah. He is the root of David. He's the one who prevailed to open the book and to loose the seven seals. And when we see the Lamb as it had been slain, we understand who God is talking about. And they start to sing in verse 9, and their song is about one and only one who is worthy to take the book and to open the seals. For thou wast slain. There's no other one he's speaking about except the Lord Jesus, who became a man and bled and died for our sins, and hast redeemed us to God. Redemption means so much more than you and I just saying we prayed a prayer and asked God to forgive our sin and by faith trusted Christ our Savior. There are things we've never imagined God has for us, has in store for us in heaven. There's so much more for us. He's redeemed us to God, and he did it by his blood. And he does it out of every kindred and every tongue and every people and every nation. And no wonder, and has made us under our God kings and priests, and we shall reign on the earth. This is God's answer to all our hurt. This is what God has in his plan to do. And he has the power to do it. And we praise him for it. And this is what God wants us to see in the here and now. Because here and now we have things with which to deal that could overwhelm us. Just the stories we hear about abuses of children and young people. The evil done by some people to those they say they love most. And we wonder, what's ever going to be done about this? I want you to know that God has already written a book to execute his judgment upon this earth. And his son, the Lord Jesus, has done everything necessary to be able to open that book and bring that divine mandate to pass. No doubt about it. Let's trust in him. Would you pray with me, please? Father, we know that we shall find answers to other things in the execution of this seven-sealed book as we move through the revelation given to John to reveal to us the victory of our Christ in every way. Help us here and now to anchor our faith in thee, to know that we can trust thee completely, that all is well, just to believe you and trust you. How many of you have something that at some time in your life has overwhelmed you? And perhaps you've been able to get it out of your mind for a period of time. But you're thinking, does God know this? Will God do anything about this? Is there ever anything going to happen to make this right? And the answer is yes, yes, yes. But what we must do in the here and now is trust what God says will take place. And there is one who is worthy and powerful enough to bring it all to pass. Give it to God. How many of you need to give something troubling to the Lord like that? Would you lift your hand? Hold it high. Yes, yes, give it to him. Just give it to him. In a moment, we're going to sing a song of invitation and invite you to leave your burden
with the Lord. To take your burdens to the Lord and leave it there. Leave it there. And He is able to do what no one else can do. It's already planned in God's program for the ages. It is already written and sealed. God says it is going to take place. Trust Him now. Take your burden to the Lord and leave it there. May God guide us and help us. And she begins to play just a little of it. Some of you are hurting unnecessarily. You're carrying a load you don't have to carry any longer. These beautiful verses will remind you that He cares. Would you stand with me quietly, please? Let us pray. Dear Father, help us to take the long look through eyes of faith and believe that You're able. In Christ Jesus' name we pray. In a moment I'm going to ask you if you'll lift your head and help us sing. Bring your burden to the Lord and leave it there. Hymn number 109. John, lead us in this, and may people respond to the moving and working of God's Holy Spirit.

Time you and I meet people and we wonder, they're handicapped some way. Who made that decision? And they go through life and you wonder, will all that ever be made right? The answer is yes. There's a God who knows, not only to know, who is able to make it right. We trust Him. We believe Him. As we continue to sing this, there's some things, no doubt, that you and I need to give to the Lord and not become to our dead end places, troubled and discouraged, just to leave it with the Lord. As we sing it, let's sing the second. If your body suffers,

that, I'd like for everyone to be seated except the young people. I'd like for the young people to remain standing. No matter what age you may be, if you consider yourself a young person. All around? Good. And I'm going to ask her to play through a verse or two of that. And I want you to find, young person, I want you to find someone who is seated. And I want you to ask them to pray that the Spirit of God and God's power and a blessing that only God can give

purposeful life of a young person, whatever God chooses to do, I just want to give it to the Lord in a special way. While she's playing it, I don't want you to embarrass yourself, but maybe somebody you know well, maybe somebody you don't know well. I want you to find somebody and ask them to pray with you. Do it now, would you please? Let her play through a couple of verses. You'll have to leave your seat. Leave where you are. All of you will have to leave where you are. Go find somebody. Some of you adults, don't be so hard to find.

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That's all right. I want you to pray. How many of you love our young people? I know you do. Now pray with them. And we'll close this time in just a moment.

0: to ask Henry King, who's back with us. Henry had a stroke, suffered greatly. I hope he can do this. I want Henry to come up here and lead us in our closing prayer. He and his wife adopted a baby from China. And Daniel's been a blessing to all of us. May God speak to us and help us. I want you to lead us in a prayer, would you?
1: Father, we thank you for your goodness and your mercy and your grace to us, Lord. And for good to us. And Lord, we do pray that you would be with the 10 that say has this meeting this week. And Lord, that you would touch their hearts, Lord. And may your will be done. And may we give you glory in Jesus' name. Amen.
0: Amen. Thank you so much. God bless you. Let's stand together, maybe. If you don't have a copy of this book, Door of Hope, I want to encourage you to get it. Get someone to go with you to the table there by Islands of the Sea. And we're studying in our Bible teaching Sunday school. You buy one copy at the regular price and get another one free. So get someone to go with you and y'all can share in all this. But I want you to get hold of it. We need hope. And God is our door of hope. Now when we meet in the meetings Wednesday, I'll be speaking Pray For Me, and the youth will be singing, and lots of great things will be underway. We're counting on you being here. Counting on you. God bless you as you go. Thank you so much.

Thank you so very much. Wonderfully given. I'd like you to take the word of God, please, and turn with me in the Old Testament to the prophet Obadiah. If you have your Bible open there, we'll begin in verse 1 in just a moment. In Obadiah, one chapter, shortest of the books in the Old Testament. Of course, shortest message of all the prophets. But what a message God gives us through this prophet Obadiah. I want you to remember certain things as we're looking into these prophets. One, God is at work in our world. There's no doubt about it. And as I've reminded you, we must keep our eyes upon the Lord, fastened to Him, and our confidence in Him. We're His people, and if He says in His word, if my people, which are called by my name, shall humble themselves and pray and seek my face and turn their wicked ways, then will I hear from heaven, will forgive their sin and heal their land. Our message must be certain, it must be clear, and it must be urgent. I hope you take those things to heart in your own life. Certain, clear, and urgent. The Bible says in Obadiah, verse 1, the vision of Obadiah. Thus saith the Lord God concerning Edom. We have heard a rumor from the Lord, and an ambassador is sent among the heathen. Arise ye, and let us rise up against her in battle. Behold, I have made thee small among the heathen. Thou art greatly despised. The pride of thine heart hath deceived thee. Thou that dwellest in the cliffs of the rock, whose habitation is high, that saith in his heart, who shall bring me down to the ground? If you have the marking things in your Bible, I want you to mark this expression. In verse 3, the pride of thine heart hath deceived thee. It's a very difficult thing to consider a subject like the pride of your heart. It is something that people do not like to admit. When God says we're to humble ourselves, this is the opposite of pride. And sometimes in our country, we mistake pride for gratitude, and we express things like this: I'm very proud of this, I'm very proud of this, I'm very proud of this. And we finish the sentence with whatever it happens to be. But it'd be much better if we recognize the Lord and say, I'm very grateful to God for this. I'm very grateful to God for this. That's the way it should be. I have the most difficult thing a pastor has to do in preaching this message. And that is to declare unto you that we may have crossed the line with God and reached a point of no return. The prophet Habakkuk was told that, and then he prayed in wrath. The wrath is coming. In wrath, there's no way to deny the wrath. There's no way to keep the judgment from falling. In wrath, remember mercy. In other words, there is no way to stop the oncoming wrath. There's no way to nullify the judgment of Almighty God. It can no longer be just a smiley face type of life that we live. We must learn how to have the joy of the Lord, follow the Lord, and in every decision that we make, keep in mind that the ultimate is already settled. God has pronounced judgment upon our nation. Now, what we're dealing with here is the nation of Edom. Perhaps some of you are very familiar with the sons of Jacob and Esau. You could not find twins that were so totally different from one another. One is called often a mama's boy, and the other just a wild man. And that's the way he's described for us. When they part ways, Esau becomes the founder of the people of Edom, the Edomites. And we see the progression of
Esau's life and the progression of Jacob's life. Jacob chose of the Lord. God has a line and through which he's going to send his son, Abraham, Isaac, Jacob. But Jacob's brother Esau is really not a path of progression. It's a path of degression. So much so when after 430 years in Egyptian bondage and God delivers his people Israel, on their way from Egypt to Canaan, they came upon the land of Edom. And the Edomites, full well knowing their history, denied passage to Moses in his travel from Egypt to Canaan. Moses even offered to pay for the water that the people would drink, but they wouldn't hear of it. Their bitterness and envy against Jacob and the sons of Jacob and the Jews who came from Abraham, Isaac, Jacob, this hatred only built more and more. They were positioned geographically near enough to where the Jews had settled. They lived long enough as a nation to witness the dividing of the kingdom to the southern kingdom and the northern kingdom. They witnessed the Assyrian captivity of the northern kingdom, and there was no one as terrorous and treacherous as the Assyrians. But they took the 10-tribe kingdom Israel from the north into captivity and dispersed them, never to gather together again. 100 years later, we have the fall of the southern kingdom, Judah, and the destruction of Jerusalem. We're going to read in a moment that when Jerusalem was destroyed, the Edomites took keen delight in it. They applauded it. They aided the enemy. There were certain things they did that were against God and God's people that they could not be forgiven for, they never repented of. Their country existed on a parcel of ground that was maybe 30 miles by 100 miles, but it was strategically placed as a pathway and a trade route between Damascus, Syria, and Egypt. And so they became wealthy people from being astride that trade route and being able to intercept all types of things that were being carried from one place to another. They became wealthy. Their most famous place was a place called Selah, or we know it today as Petra. My wife and I and some of our family have been to Petra at least 15 times. And it's one of the wonders of the world. There's nothing like it. It was lost for centuries and then rediscovered. I remember one of my grandchildren going with me to Petra on one of those journeys, and I said to him, just take a little while and search around and look and see the thing, because there's nothing like it you'll ever see again. And so after about an hour or so, I thought I'd better retrieve him. And I looked on the highest mountain out of the valley, standing near the edge, looking over the whole thing, happened to be my grandson and his traveling companion. And I thought to myself, that boy is going to kill himself, and what am I going to tell his family when I get him home? But we were just so fascinated, so overwhelmed with what we saw. To enter into Petra, there was a seek you have to go through, a tight place where not even two horses could pass in that place. And then to see the dwellings in the rocks and the facades that had been built, beautiful. You may have seen pictures of the treasury building that you come upon as you come in and just come right through that tight squeeze. No more than a handful of soldiers could have held off an army in a location like that. They thought no enemy could ever conquer them.
Nothing could ever penetrate their area. But God was keeping a record of the way they lived. And their lives were turned against God, and especially against God's people. Many times we don't recognize that Satan is against Christ when we watch bad things happen to his body, the church. But God is keeping up with every record of any assault against his people, his church, or his chosen people, the Jews. And these Edomites were guilty. And God gives the prophet Obadiah this short but powerful message about the judgment of God upon Edom. I want you to write just a few things down, and we'll try to remember the lessons that God gives us from this. First, we see the deception that came to Edom. And God plainly spells it out. The vision of Obadiah, thus saith the Lord God concerning Edom. We have heard a rumor from the Lord, and an ambassador is sent among the heathen. Arise ye, and let us rise up against her in battle. God is announcing that Edom is going to be attacked, that what she called friends are going to become her enemies. Obadiah spells it out more vividly later in his message. Behold, I have made thee small among the heathen. Thou art greatly despised. The pride of thine heart hath deceived thee. This is the issue. It's a hard issue. The pride of thine heart hath deceived thee. Thou that dwellest in the cliffs of the rock, whose habitation is high, that saith in his heart, who shall bring me down to the ground? In other words, we are impenetrable. No one can conquer us. We are the greatest. We have the greatest fortress. No one is able to come in and take us. So they thought they could do anything they desired to do, especially against the Jews, and never be brought to reckon with it. Never. And they said, as they looked at their lofty position in the mountains and hills and rocks, and if you'd been there, you'd seen still the ruins and the remains of caves and houses and buildings and what is called a small civilization that fortified itself against all its enemies. And they're saying here, who shall bring us down to the ground? Though thou exalt thyself as the eagle, though thou set thy nest among the stars, thence will I bring thee down, saith the Lord. God says, you may consider your enemies and know who they are. You may think of the Moabites or the Amorites, or you may think of others, and you think about their might and their power and what they can do and cannot do. But God says, that's the wrong way to think, because you need to be thinking of the God you've forgotten. Because God declares, I'm going to bring you down. If thieves come to thee, if robbers by night, how art thou cut off? Would they not have stolen till they had enough? In other words, if thieves and robbers came into your place and saw from all the things you had taken from travelers going from Damascus to the capital of Egypt, and the bounty that you had gathered and stored up, if thieves came, they would take their portion, they would think, and then leave the rest. But God says it's not going to be that way with me. He says, if the grape gatherers came to thee, would they not leave some grapes? They'd show some mercy. But when God brings judgment upon his people or any people, that is judgment without mercy. How are the things of Esau searched out? In other words, anything you have, God knows. Everything you've done, God knows.
there you live with pride in your heart, declaring from this pride that you can't be taken down. And God says, how are his hidden things sought up? And the men of thy confederacy have brought thee even to the border. The men that were at peace with thee have deceived thee and prevailed against thee. They that eat thy bread have laid a wound under thee. There is none understanding in him. He said, you think you can count on your friends, but your friends are planning now to bring you down. Even the people you've shared meals with and entertained as guests and friends are going to betray you. In other words, every person you're counting on to uphold you, every person who thinks they're indebted to you because of what you're able to do and how you've mounted up treasure with travelers coming on the trade routes and having to come through your land, they know all about it. And instead of being your friends, they're going to turn into your enemies. Their chief desire is to undermine you and to bring you down. And pride created all of this. Deception, that's what God calls it. Deception. In verse 3 again, the pride of thine heart hath deceived thee. What's it mean to be deceived? It's to think of something a certain way and it's exactly the opposite way. To believe you've got a handle on it and it's got a handle on you. To believe that you're controlling it when in reality you're under its control. Pride brings this on. Pride is a declaration of the heart to say, I don't need anybody but myself. I'm not looking out for anyone but myself. There's no place for God in my life, in my heart, because I don't need him. This is the attitude of pride. And the Word of God says, shall I not in that day, saith the Lord, even destroy the wise men out of Edom and understanding out of Mount Esau? In other words, those you look to as your counselors, the decision makers of your country, who think they're so wise that if some calamity comes upon them, they can figure it out. If some army approaches them, it cannot conquer them. They've lost all understanding. All rational, critical thinking is gone. When you remove God from your life, you remove a fixed point of reference that you need for every decision and every reference you have and have to make. There cannot be any real critical thinking from a person who's removed the fixed point of reference. The Edomites were so self-consumed and so deceived, their actions now required God's judgment. I want you to hold your place here just for a moment and turn with me to the Proverbs, would you please? Just to mark this verse. It is the word of God which liveth and abideth forever. In Proverbs chapter 16 and verse 18, the Bible says, pride goeth before destruction, a haughty spirit before a fall. If you're looking at that verse, verse 18 of Proverbs chapter 16, you mark the word pride, and you see that it leads to destruction. Pride goeth before destruction. So we see this, the deceit, as God says, that's come to Edom. Then I want you to write down a second thing. The doom. The doom that follows their behavior. God says,
and thy mighty men, O Teman, shall be dismayed. To the end that every one of the mount of Esau may be cut off by slaughter. Verse 10. For thy violence against thy brother, Jacob, shame shall cover thee, and thou shalt be cut off forever. Do you believe what the Bible says? For whatsoever man soweth, that shall he also reap. Do you believe that? I read it to you from Galatians chapter 6. Be not deceived. That was their fault, their problem. They're deceived. Pride deceived them. And pride will deceive you. Pride will deceive any man or any woman. Pride will lead to deception of any family. Pride will lead to the deception of a nation. God says, be not deceived. God is not mocked. For whatsoever a man soweth, that shall he also reap. In Galatians chapter 6 and verse 8, for he that soweth to his flesh shall of the flesh reap corruption. But he that soweth to the Spirit shall of the Spirit reap life everlasting. Think of it. You sow, you're going to reap. God said to the Edomites, you have sown. And now you're going to reap. You can get forgiveness for the sowing. You can come before God and repent. They didn't. But because you've sown, you will reap. Reaping is the natural consequence of sowing. And God leaves no room for doubt about what they've sown. He says, for the violence against thy brother, Jacob, shame shall cover thee. They were proud people. Placed in the rocks, hidden in the crevices. No one could conquer them. But now these proud people are going to be brought to shame. This is the message of the prophet. I want to share something with you. God has been telling us some things. He's speaking to us. Our leaders now seem to have gotten to the place where their greatest concern is the cyber warfare that we've already entered into, but they may bring about our downfall. The cyber warfare. Nations around the world, not just one nation, but nations around the world, who would delight in the fall of America. And so we flex our muscles and we imagine that God sits on his throne in heaven with an American flag wrapped around his shoulders, and nothing can get us, nothing can take us down, nothing could ever conquer us. And I love our country. I'm for military might. I believe it's a deterrent to other countries. But when God brings his judgment, nothing can prevent it from falling on our country. Habakkuk was told this with the destruction of Judah. And then he had to pray, you're not going to save Judah. 1,000 years in that divided kingdom, 100 years before the northern kingdom had fallen, now Judah was going to fall. And these Edomites were well acquainted with all of that. God warns us. He speaks to us. I believe God is speaking to us about what is being felt worldwide. You say it's just a farce. Maybe it is. Maybe more people are dying with the flu than dying with the COVID-19 virus. But the country is shut down. Millions are out of a job. Our government has, beyond imagination, overextended themselves against its own people.
They have violated the constitutional rights of every citizen in the shutdowns and the demands. Be careful how you talk about it, what you say. I'm not trying to sum up that. I'm just trying to say to you, is God speaking to anybody that would cry out to God and say, Lord, our sin has separated us from you. We've declared for too long we don't need you. And the great physician, the Lord, has visited us. He's come to our bedside and said, you're going in the wrong direction. You're getting weaker and weaker. Like Edom of old, the moment will come when your confederacy will turn against you. The implosion of a nation. For the first time in the history of America, 244 years of American history, we are now defunding the police, and in one particular place where it seems to have been the epicenter or ground zero, the state legislature agreed with it. The city fathers agreed with it. And the millions of dollars taken from the police have been given to Muslims so that they can have their own law among their own people in the United States of America. They cannot swear allegiance to the Constitution of the United States. They may say they do, but they have to deny the God of a nation that started out with a hand on the Bible and a president who said, so help me God. And now we have this cancer in our country. And God has told us so many times, take the warning. Take the warning. In 1962, in Engle versus Vitale, the Supreme Court ruled that prayer had to be removed. You can't talk to God anymore in a public way in our schools, though the taxpayers of America fund it. Prayer is forbidden. And it was a sin against God. In 1973, Roe versus Wade, abortion was legalized. And it seemed like something a woman would have control of her body to do, but it's turned into the mass murder of millions. I'm against every form, every part of it, because God's word is against it. Life begins with conception, and lives are taken. And if black lives really matter, and I encourage you the last time we were together to look at their own website and see they've sworn to the destruction of what they call the Western nuclear family, or the way God's designed the family. It's not the Western, it's the Christian family in its foundation and purpose from the book of Genesis and God's creation of man and woman.

who trans black women who think they're men. Those people are mentally ill. They're mentally ill to think with the biological body of a female that you can become a man. Even medical authorities have given up all attempts of changing people's sex because they came to realize, like Dr. McPhew at Johns Hopkins University, that you only have an effeminized man or a masculinized woman, but you can't change who you were born to be. Amen. But what else? What else? Life, no longer precious. In our school systems across America, we've sort of sat idly by while we've indoctrinated generations to believe that they're only some sort of higher form of an animal, that the God of creation doesn't exist. And so they're not really taking a life. They're just putting to death an animal. But if black lives really matter, what have they done about 20 million black children whose lives have been taken in their mother's womb? All against God. And then 1980, Stone versus Graham, the removal of all posting of the Ten Commandments in public schools and now in public places where the government has anything to do with it. And so we don't want to talk to God. We don't want to hear from God. We don't want to speak to God in the country where we sing, God bless America. Then in 2003, Lawrence and Garner versus the state of Texas, they struck down state anti-sodomy laws and unleashed the most vile affections and vile recruiters of people. It's not the way people were born. God's not confused. He made them male and female. But now the country is running wild with women seeking after women and men, and now young girls and boys seeking after others. The attack is on. The recruitment's in place. But it was a strike against God because God made them male and female. And now a fifth thing, 2013, we legalized same-sex marriage. It was only something that would naturally follow all these other things. And it's happened. And we wonder why the nation is imploding, coming apart. Legal system now changing. The mores of society, the moral standards that we live by to govern ourselves, submitting to the rule of law. It's all disappearing. And we wonder why the streets aren't safe and people are in fear. I grew up in an America where you didn't lock your doors. You knew if there was someone who was perverted in behavior sexually, they were marked publicly. It was not, at least in public, a commonplace thing. But now we take it to the highest court in the land and say, we don't want to speak to God in our schools. We don't want God's word appearing in our schools. We want to unleash sodomy, which God calls an abomination, that produces the most vile behavior. God says vile affection. My wife and I lived in Paterson, New Jersey, with St. Joseph's Hospital just a mile away from our church facilities, 11 miles from New York City, and one entire ward of the hospital was given over to patients who were dying with AIDS, who would do anything, who would hold their body parts together to slip down a hall to get to another patient in a room.

to do the most vile things human beings can possibly do to one another. This is legalized America. And when two women in Knoxville, Tennessee, decided they're going to challenge the courts and do away with just living together and pursuing one another, they were going to get married legally in America. I remember going through the debates. I remember being attacked on the television when I was questioned. When I asked them, what will it do? What will it do to family structure? What's this going to do with court cases and inheritance? We'll have to work with all that when we get to it. Nobody with real understanding and wisdom thought through all of this because they were void of that. And now, how many times do you think we can slap God's face as a nation without the Lord saying, your doom is coming? So God says to these people, through the prophet Obadiah, when Judah was falling, you aided the enemy. When people tried to escape from the wrath of the Babylonians, you blocked their way. You went inside the gates and encouraged the enemy to destroy them. When part of a family may have escaped, you captured them for the enemy and recruited them and brought them back in chains. And God says again and again, you should not have done that. You should not have done that. You should not have done that. You should not have done that. You even intercepted them in the crossway, verse 14. Neither shouldest thou have stood in the crossway to cut off those of his that did escape. Neither shouldest thou have delivered up those of his that did remain in the day of distress. They shouted for joy. They took their stand against God and God's people. And the day is coming when they will take their stand against God's people and God's church. And they've already discounted that Israel even exists as God's people, the Jews. While our former president, President Obama, was in office, I did the respect for the office and referred to him as President Obama. But never in the 244 years of American history did we have anybody that worked any harder to dismantle any and everything that was for God's people and the work of God as that man did. And now you and I both know it's not because of his color. It's because of the pride of his heart and others like him. The answer that America needs is not in the Republican Party. It's not in the Democratic Party. It's in God. It rests entirely in God's hands. And when the same kind of judgment that fell upon Edom will fall upon America takes place, I do not know. But I've come to believe something. And it's the most difficult thing I've ever come to believe. I do believe that we can have a revival. And I'm praying for a national revival. But I believe we've crossed the line and the judgment of God is going to fall upon America. We find the third thing. The deception that came to Edom, the destruction and doom that came to the Edomites. And then we find the day of the Lord. God said it's not going to end this way. And he prophesies and forecasts accurately in verse 15, for the day of the Lord is near. Now Judah's fallen. Jerusalem has been destroyed. In Lamentations, God gave the message that no one on earth would have ever believed. No one on earth would ever have believed that Jerusalem
could have been taken and that Judah would fall. The pride, the life without God. And I wonder how much undermining has to be done in America before God's people get desperate. We need older people to pray and call on God, but we need a generation of young people to say, I can have the greatest time of my life now in the shadow of judgment. What else? As evil men and seducers wax worse and worse, God said it's going to fall. It's going to come to pass. In the words of Scripture, again, he says, for the Lord, the day of the Lord is near upon all the heathen. As thou hast done, it shall be done unto thee. In other words, you've sown, you're going to reap. I wonder how much reaping we'll have to do over the blood of millions of babies slaughtered in the mother's womb. How much reaping will we have to do on the degrading of humanity where states are now being led by governors who have their legislatures vote that people can take their own lives if they're sick and some way terminally ill. That you can go to a pharmacist with a doctor's prescription and get medication to kill yourself. That's America. Where the governor of Virginia would publicly, without shame, say, if you have a baby born, it's alive, and you decide you don't want it, kill it. The same governor, by the way, who had the audacity to tell churches they couldn't open while every liquor store was open, every other kind of place was open. Have you and I awakened to see that this country is more divided than any other time in history except maybe 1861 before the Civil War began? It's so divided. And the division, anti-God, marks the division. Whatever God says. In places like this, churches like this, preaching like this, you know, God gives grace and people preach it, but I don't think many preach it. I don't. I'm giving God the glory. But you and I need to realize that destruction is on the way. Like the Titanic, the ship is sinking, and we must get everyone we can in the lifeboats. There's no doubt about it. May God help us. And the thing that pains my heart, and truly it does, I love children and I love young people. I love holding out hope and joy and promise for children and young people. I want them to know that they have a rich, full life to live. But I must tell you, you're not living in the America that your grandparents lived in. And sadly, we have watched these things down, down, down. Think of it. And we feel almost indifferent because we feel like there's nothing we can do. When the truth of the matter is, we should not have any indifference. We should be the most hopeful people in the world because Jesus is coming and God can extend his mercy on our nation. Only one thing. And that is we have a mighty revival. And people are coming back to the Lord. And we should see the kind of motivation that's necessary to bring people to the point of crying out to God. To truly make personally
if my people, which are called by my name, shall humble themselves. You know, humility is something that God has to aid us with as we see the vision of the Lord as he truly is. High, holy, exalted, lifted up. And we see ourselves as we truly are in great need of him. I'm going to say something you're going to disagree with, and you may want to carry on a conversation about it, but do it with someone else. This COVID-19 virus is a distraction. It's not just a distraction that you have to deal with. It creates a battle that people want to talk about and fight about, when in reality, it ought to bring us to our knees as another hand of God pointing to us. When is enough going to be enough before you call on the Lord for his mercy and his aid, his help? God said, the pride of thy heart hath deceived thee. This message that Obadiah gives, the statement that he gives, the day of the Lord is near in verse 15, is followed through to the coming of the Lord to the end of the chapter. And this is what I say to you. In 2 Peter chapter 3, same expression, the Lord says in verse 10, but the day of the Lord will come as a thief in the night, in the which the heavens shall pass away with a great noise. The elements shall melt with a fervent heat. The earth also and the works that therein shall be burned up. This is what God says is going to happen. Now, can we do anything? Yes. We can pray for revival. We can seek the Lord's face. We can be the serious Christians. That's not without joy, but with the joy of the Lord. You can be a happy person. You can be like the prophet Habakkuk. In wrath, remember mercy. And the book closes, if you remember, in that prophecy, yet, with all these things going to happen, yet I will rejoice in the Lord. I will joy in the God of my salvation. You and I need to realize it's time to make the Lord our lives. To make the Lord our lives. All that really counts is that. The only real life is eternal life that we have in Jesus Christ. All else is passing away. I love our nation. I still love to put my hand on my heart and pledge allegiance to the flag of the United States of America and to the republic for which it stands. I love to say one nation under God. I love to say indivisible. And I love to say with liberty and justice for all, because that's still the principle of America. Amen. That's what our founding fathers paid for with their own blood. And we're still going to work to try to see that happen. We're going to vote righteousness and righteous living up and immorality and indecency down. Amen. We're going to have the courage, God willing, to stand against these things we don't agree with. You say, well, they're legal now. It doesn't mean they're right. God calls them filthy and vile. I'm going to have the love of Christ, God helping me, for anyone who's been caught up in that. But I'm going to recognize the whole time I'm dealing with them that it's going to take the power of God's Holy Spirit to break through their lives and show them there's a totally different way to live, and it's God's way. And it's the only way that'll bring the happiness that they desire. We have these unalienable rights, our founding fathers said, life, liberty, and the pursuit of happiness. We have forgotten life. We've just succumbed to existing. We only talk about liberty anymore. Just liberty. Our liberty, not your liberty. My liberty, not your liberty. I can do as I please, but not you. Liberty for me, not thee. And so we've jumped over that. But
We love this idea of the pursuit of happiness. What makes me happy is all that matters. What makes me fulfilled is all that matters. Well, when you've forgotten about life, the gift from God, individual soul liberty, our answer to the Lord who gave us this. And when we have forgotten about the freedom that we have, it's like the Bible teaching the law of liberty. Liberty has certain restraints. It doesn't mean I can destroy you or destroy your property. I'm not free to abuse you. That's not the liberty our founding fathers were talking about. When we get that straight, then we'll understand. Oh, yes, you've been given an inalienable right to pursue happiness. And we ought to live as Christians in a way to show you by the way we live that true happiness can only be found in the Lord Jesus Christ. Amen. And we ought to stop going around like downcast, unhappy, miserable people who don't attract anybody to the Christian faith. Christians ought to be living the kind of life that's demonstrating such victory. The truth of the matter is, it becomes the envy of others to have what we have. Yes, I'm an American, and I'm thankful to God for it. I believe I have the responsibility to give the gospel to the whole earth. And I believe God raised up this nation to send the gospel to the world, across our land and around the world. But we've lost sense and purpose of that. That's why I must speak to you on the church that America must have. The pride of thy heart hath deceived you. Let's pray together, may we? How does one respond to something like this? Start where you are. Begin where you live. Is God speaking to you? Is He? These Old Testament prophets have a message for our day. Because the Word of God liveth and abideth forever. Get your life in order, let God order it. Get your home in order, let God order it. The song says, come ye sinners, poor and needy, weak and wounded, sick and sore. Are you willing to come to Him? He's the only one who can help you. He's the only one who can help our nation. Jesus ready stands to save you. Full of pity, love, and power. Our personal workers who have the love of God in their heart, I pray, and the Word of God in their hand are coming here to sanctify this altar, to pray and ask God to touch lives, save souls, to move mightily. And as God is speaking to you, you leave your place and come. Bring whatever it is you need to bring to the Lord Jesus. And remember these lessons that live and abide forever. I'd like for you to take the Word of God, please, and turn with me in the New Testament to the book of 1 Timothy. And we'll begin reading in just a moment in 1 Timothy chapter 2 and verse 1. I bring to you a message on, I think, an interesting subject. One that is confusing to many, but very clear to me. And I pray that God will help me to deliver the message with the clarity that I believe He's given me about this subject. We're dealing with the role of religion in America
the role of religion in America. And one of the reasons I want to bring this message is in preparation for what we're planning to do this evening that all of you plan to be a part of. Is there a role for religion? Well, there certainly is. G.K. Chesterton, a philosopher, I say, from England, and a well-known one, said, when you think about America, you can never think about America without thinking about a country that has a church for a soul. That was his way of putting it. The influence that God has given his people and the way it has been used in our country. I want you to keep in mind before I begin even reading the scriptures that many immigrants are coming to America, and we're grateful to God for the opportunity to give them the gospel. But so many are coming from countries that do not have the freedom that we have in this country. They may think it is a freedom that just begins with opportunity and job and business and economics, but is a freedom that is grounded on the freedom of soul and the freedom of conscience, the inalienable things, the things the government did not grant us because they could not grant us. And so we don't answer to the government for those what we call rights or freedoms. We give an account to God for them because he's the one who gave them. Well, I want us to deal with the role of religion. And some of you will be a little perplexed because I say religion and don't just talk about independent Baptists. But if we guarantee freedom of religion to exercise your faith, and I think especially to exercise your faith and to live your faith in the public place, in the marketplace, then it has to be granted to all people, not just one group of people. Keep that in mind when you want to silence a certain religion. If you're planning to silence a certain religion, then why doesn't someone have the opportunity to silence your religion? It is religion in America. What is the role of religion in America? So the battle really is a battle of influence. Even other religions can take over the place of prominent influence. If you and I don't rise with what we ought to have to speak and speak and make the application that God has given us the opportunity to make. Much to pray about. But there is a way to have a clear understanding of it. And may God give us that clarity. The Bible says in 1 Timothy chapter 2, beginning with verse 1, I exhort, therefore, that first of all, supplications, prayers, intercessions, and giving of thanks be made for all men, for kings and for all that are in authority, that we may lead a quiet and peaceable life in all godliness and honesty. For this is good and acceptable in the sight of God our Savior, who will have all men to be saved and to come unto the knowledge of the truth. For there is one God and one mediator between God and men, the man Christ Jesus, who gave himself a ransom for all, to be testified in due time, whereunto I am ordained a preacher and an apostle. I speak the truth in Christ and lie not, a teacher of the Gentiles in faith and verity. I will therefore that men pray everywhere, lifting up holy hands without wrath and doubting. If you're in the habit of marking things in your Bible, I want you to mark one word. It is the word in chapter 2, verse 1, therefore. Therefore. And we must see why we have this word, therefore. What it is therefore. And in doing so, we will understand more about our therefore, what we're there for.
This exhortation, is given by the Apostle Paul to his son in the ministry, Timothy. And he says, I exhort therefore. And remember, the chapter and verse divisions are very helpful in our study of the Word of God, but they were not given to us by the Lord when he gave us his word, with all scripture given by inspiration of God, which is profitable for salvation and so forth. Some, one, to help us and to help themselves in the study of the Bible, divided the Bible into chapters and verse. God gave it to us in books. And if we were reading this first epistle of Timothy, we would read it without any chapter and verse division from chapter 1 to chapter 2. Now, I am a believer in the supernatural work of the Word of God. There are supernatural truths given to us that are inseparable. We have the inseparable truth of revelation. God revealed himself in his word. We have the revelation of the word of God. We have the supernatural truth that is inseparable from other truths. We call inspiration. All scripture is given by inspiration of God. We have the divine guarantee that the Holy Spirit has given to us through the human penman to pen for us every word that he intends. And it is a supernatural work. We have the supernatural work of preservation. God has preserved his word, and we all believe that. And we have the supernatural work of illumination. This book lives and speaks. It illumines. It gives us understanding. We have the word of God. As a young preacher, I was brought up on the word inerrancy. Inerrancy. There was never much of a fight or discussion about translations. We have a translation of the Bible. I trust that you hold in your hand, the authorized version that you hold in your hand, that we use in the English-speaking world and teach and preach from it. But we believe that the Bible is without error. It is the inspired word of God. We believe in inerrancy. And I hope that you take that position in your own Christian life. But when God was giving Paul these words to pen to Timothy, he gave him this word that we find in verse 1, I exhort. And we could read without therefore, I exhort that, first of all, supplications, prayers, intercessions, and giving of thanks be made for all men. But we have this word therefore, which tells us there's a reason he's giving this exhortation. It is therefore. There for a reason. And so we lift it up and look above, before, in our Bibles to chapter 1. And we find in chapter 1 in verse 18, this charge I commit unto thee, son Timothy, according to the prophecies which went before on thee, that thou by them mightest war a good warfare. That's an interesting phrase. You ought to mark it because we're in it. You're in it. You might not be a good soldier in it, but you're in it. We're warring a warfare. And we wrestle not against flesh and blood. He goes on to say, holding faith and a good conscience. That's what all of us must do. Protect that. Clean living conscience. Before God and men, and a good conscience, which some having, what? Put away concerning faith, have made shipwreck. Interesting that he uses this word shipwreck. It's something that any reader would understand. I understand from what I've read about shipwrecks, there's maybe as many as 3 million shipwrecks on the floor of our world oceans, 3 million. We remember in history, April 14th, 1912, that 1,500 plus people were shipwrecked and lost their lives on the Titanic. Think about 1 million shipwrecks on the floor of our oceans. Not just that one, but 1 million.
And the idea here is Paul is saying to Timothy, there are millions of shipwrecks of human life. And by the way, your life and my life could be one of them if we don't take care of our conscience and faith. Very serious, isn't it? And he brings these two examples, of whom is Hymenaeus and Alexander, whom I have delivered unto Satan, that they may learn not to blaspheme. That could be the point of their souls saved, their lives and body and all else influenced, lost, shipwreck. So it is because of this that we have what Paul writes in chapter 2. With reference to this, notice please in verse 18, to this charge, to this commitment to Timothy, according to the prophecies, we have this therefore. What does he mean? There are certain things that Timothy now knows. There are certain things he knows that make him responsible. Certain things God has proclaimed, certain truth that is embodied in Timothy's life and being, heart and mind, just like there are certain truths that we know. We know that God is real. That we know that heaven and hell are real. We know there's a certain judgment. We know that Jesus Christ is coming again. We know that evil men and seducers will wax worse and worse. We know that men for money or some other reason and power may soil their conscience. But when it gets to be in the place of faith soiling their conscience, it will surely bring shipwreck in their lives. So, Paul writes, continuing here, I exhort. And this is where I find and have found our role in our country. We are responsible for what no one else is responsible for in our country. The role of religion in our country. We have the most unique country in the world, the most blessed country in the world, with God's good hand on it, and we praise him for it. Now I want to add one more thing to this before we get into this passage, and that is what we find in the 17th chapter of the Gospel according to John. If you'll turn there, please, and we'll come back to 1 Timothy chapter 2. In John chapter 17, we have what we call the high priestly prayer of the Lord Jesus Christ. He has spent chapters 13, 14, 15, 16 with his disciples. Now they come into a garden to pray, and he's praying. And in this prayer, there are many things revealed to us about why our Savior came and what his intentions are through his death, burial, and resurrection, what his intentions are to accomplish in our lives. I'd like to read it all, but I've given a series of messages years ago on every verse of it. If you'd like to get it, you can. But in the 17th chapter of John, let me just read verse 14. I've given them thy word, he's praying, that the world hath hated them, because they are not of the world, even as I am not of the world. Verse 15. I pray not that thou shouldest take them out of the world, but that thou shouldest keep them from the evil. Verse 16, they are not of the world, even as I am not of the world. Sanctify them through thy truth, thy word is truth. We're in the world, but not of the world. We're in the world, not of the world. Now, immediately coming to my mind, I know there are many false religions. You know that. Many false religions. But as I said just moments ago, if we give freedom of religion to anyone, we must give that freedom of religion to everyone.
And I'm saddened to think many times those who are wrong, those who are false, seem to have so much more zeal for their false religion than you and I have for the truth we have in Jesus Christ. Oh, may God deal with us. That's why we have to get the seed out of the barn and get the preaching and teaching out of limited to being a church house, the only place you can go. And that's why the world fights so. Oh, you can have your faith. You can have the belief of anything you want to believe, but just keep it inside your building. No. Jesus said, go into all the world and preach the gospel to every creature. So why is it that we have this unique land of ours where battles were fought, issues were solved, still giving us the freedom to proclaim our faith? By the way, alongside us, someone else has the freedom to proclaim what they call their faith. One example, in the Civil War, did you know both sides thought they were doing what they were doing for God? Imagine that. Hundreds of thousands of people killed, all of them believing they were obeying the Lord. You figure that one out. Read some of Lincoln's speeches. It might help you. First Amendment to the Constitution. Did you know when people came here to settle America, of the first 13 colonies, 10 of them had state churches? Sponsored by state money. And of course, if the state money sponsored them, the state could control them. Guess who rejected state religion? Our Baptist forefathers. And they went so far with it when the Constitution was to be ratified, accepted by the colonies. The leaders of our forefathers, Baptist people, insisted that they would call off the dogs, canceling the ratification, and they would work to see the Constitution passed if they had the promise that there would be an amendment to the Constitution guaranteeing our freedom of faith and religion and preaching. And sure enough, they called off the dogs, the Constitution was ratified, and the promise was kept by the leaders of our government, and the First Amendment was put in place, and we have what we have today to preach and teach the Word of God. When you think about America, it's not that we don't have the opportunity, it's that we don't seize the opportunity. When you think about America, oh, there are people always popping off. Every generation has its battles over freedom of religion and freedom of speech and whether what you can say is really what you can say. Every generation has that. I've been in the ministry for half a century, and I can remember several critical times when people were trying to get the church back in a building and keep it out of the streets. But what is the role we have in our country? What is it? Would you write these things down? Number one, we are to speak to our country about God and speak to God about our country. Which of those is the first? Well, let's look what the Bible says. I exhort you, therefore, that first of all, supplications, prayers, intercessions, and giving of thanks be made for all men, for kings and for all that are in authority, that we may lead a quiet and peaceable life in all godliness and honesty. Now, if you look at the end of verse 2, all of us would like to live that quiet and peaceable life. But that quiet and peaceable life, according to the Word of God, doesn't begin by marching in the streets, protesting in some town square. It begins, first of all,
speaking to God about our nation. And I want us to stop just for a moment. And I want us to ask, how many times have we complained without praying? How many times have we griped about something we don't like and we didn't pray about it? We must speak to God first. He says first, we must pray. First, we must pray. And he gives elements of our prayer life. He says, I exhort therefore that first of all, supplications. Deep, earnest prayer about specific things. Supplications. The things that trouble you about our nation, about people in our nation doing certain things. And by the way, we must all keep in mind there's a difference between God and country. Amen? But there's also a difference between country and government. Governments get elected, appointed. People have power, who rise to power, who come and go, who make emphasis. Sometimes they legislate laws that are passed, some recently, that I am absolutely opposed to. But our country remains the land I love. The land I love. And our country is not about the breadth of our land, lakes and rivers, east coast across the land to west coast. Our country is about people and heritage, what God has done, how we recognize. Just like our church has a pastor at this moment. And we have a certain emphasis. But our church is greater than one person. It happens to be led by one person now. But you ought to love the Temple Baptist Church. It's your church. Love it. Be loyal to it. Pray for it. And in like manner, we ought to love our country and pray for it. And be loyal to it. All this flag stomping and flag burning and Nike giving emphasis to someone who will not salute the flag and not honor our anthem. You know how I feel about that. And I hope you feel the same way I do. If I had a pair of Nike shoes in my closet, and I don't, they'd be out. You say, give them to somebody to wear it? No, I'd burn the stupid things because I don't want to advertise for them. Now, that may not suit you. That's all right. But that's what we can do in America. You do something like that in some countries, and you'd be the person burned. But we know there's a difference between God and country, and there's a difference between country and government. And I love this country. I'm hopeful about this country. I look back and I see God's blessings on this country. And God has brought us through with a purpose and an aim. And we can get the gospel across the land in our country. And we can send the gospel around the world because of what people have paid to have such a country. Don't forget that. But the role we have is to begin by speaking to God about our country in supplication. And there are many things that should bring us to supplication. He says prayers, speaking to God for people. Intercessions. You say, I don't even think they know God or they're praying, but we can pray for them. You can pray for people who won't let you witness to them. We had a man whose body was buried yesterday. And Brother Roger, who helps me, who's in the second hour Sunday school now with hundreds of other people in buildings, texted me the other day and said, I just had the opportunity to lead Robert Fugit to Christ in the hospital. And I said, hallelujah. My wife went in their home 30 years ago. 30 years ago. Larry told me yesterday it was really not 30 years ago. It was 29 years and 10 months ago.
And I imagine Larry is sitting here. But Robert wouldn't let us speak to him. But we prayed for him. We asked God to save him. He wouldn't let us talk to him, but we spoke to God about him. Year after year after year, weeks, months, we spoke to God about him. We spoke to God about him. And the other day, he was excited after nearly 3 decades of praying for him to say, "Yes, I'm ready to trust the Lord Jesus as my Savior." That's our role. That's our role in our country, to pray, to intercede, and giving thanks, to thank the Lord. That's an element of our prayer. This be made for all men. And then for kings. I'm grateful to God for our president, for our senators, for our congressmen. And I have not had the opportunity to speak to all of them, but I have had the opportunity to speak to God on behalf of all of them. That's what we do. That's the role of our church in our country. For kings, we have a president, not a king, and for all that are in authority, we speak to God, that we may lead a quiet and peaceful life in all godliness and honesty. So that's the role we have in America of our faith. The second thing, this was the first thing, so God says, the second thing, the first thing is to speaking to God for our country. The second thing is to speak to our country about God. So let's read on. The Bible says, "For this is good and acceptable in the sight of God and our Savior, who will have all men to be saved and to come unto the knowledge of the truth. For there is one God and one mediator between God and men, the man Christ Jesus, who gave himself a ransom for all to be testified in due time." Now let me ask you a question. How many of you know someone that doesn't know this? Would you lift your hand? You know someone that doesn't know this? Yes? Many of us, of course, know many people who don't know this. So how will they ever know this? How will they ever know this? This truth, God says. Who will have all men to be saved? How will they ever hear about how to be saved? The Bible says, and come unto the knowledge of the truth. How will they ever come to the knowledge of the truth? They believe as sincerely in some created God as you and I believe sincerely in the Creator God. How will they ever know the Creator God? Because it is our responsibility in our country to take advantage of every freedom we enjoy, to open our mouths to speak and proclaim with our whole heart as we get the message out that our God is the true God, the Creator God, and all truth proceeds from Him because He's before all things. And we're not doing the best job of that we ought to be doing, and you and I know it. Because I know, Paul said, because you know these prophecies, Timothy, because the truth has been proclaimed to you and it's a part of you, I charge you, Timothy, I commit this to you, Timothy. It's your responsibility. So what about our neighbors? They're our country. What about our work associates? They're our country. What about our schools? That's our country. And instead of sitting down, twiddling our thumbs and having debates about every opportunity we don't have, we need to take advantage of every opportunity we do have. The Supreme Court of the United States had to try a case nearly 30 years ago about equal access, whether or not you can teach the Bible
in public schools. When we say public schools, we call that the secular education. It means no God, no form of God, no knowledge of God. It's secular. They're publicly funded. If you had a God there, which God would it be? Which God would you recognize? Would you have one day they pray in the name of Allah? Would you have one day they all get to pray for their favorite stone, to their favorite stone or image? But we have the unique opportunity in this country, this land I love and you love, tried by law, ruled by the highest court in the land, that we can go to any school and have a faculty sponsor, and we can find a Christian, a student leader, and we can find a believer there, and we can form a club and propagate the gospel of truth from that Bible club. And so we've gone to every middle school, every high school, and we've taught hundreds of other people to do that all across our land, because that's what God gave us to do, to speak to people about Him. And so that's what we've got to do. That's our role. That's our role. And by the way, if some other religion has more zeal than we have, more earnestness about it than we have, works harder than we do, they may win the battle of influence on those students and we lose it. Not because we didn't have it, because we had it and didn't use it. Understood? What's the role of religion in America? To speak to God about our country. Number two, to speak to our country about God. Number three, to always allow God to speak to us and obey Him. Verse 7 says, "Whereunto I am ordained a preacher and an apostle, I speak the truth in Christ and lie not." You notice the marks in your Bible in verse 7? Here we have, "I speak the truth in Christ and lie not." This is a prepositional phrase. It's given to us in the Word of God. It is given to us by the Lord. But it's given so that the reader understands better the author, the writer. You may do that sometime, write something, and you put in prepositional phrase, something that gives a little more earnestness, clarity, whatever. So Paul says, "Whereunto I personally am ordained a preacher. I am an apostle, a sent one." And he says, as if he's saying, and he does in this parenthetical statement, "From my heart, I'm saying to you, Timothy, I speak the truth in Christ and lie not. I know God has ordained me. God has called me. God has given me this to do. I know He has." We could pick it up after the prepositional phrase and read it without it. "Whereunto I am ordained a preacher and an apostle, a teacher of the Gentiles in faith and verity." But God gives us this prepositional phrase, this deeper, this sincere expression from His heart. He says, "It's personal to me. It's personal to me. Nobody has to force me to do this." Let me ask you a question. And I'm asking myself the same question. Who has to wind you up every day? Are you just doing what you're doing because your daddy makes you do it, or your mother makes you do it, or your husband wants you to do it? Do you know we've got a lot of people who get in ministry and don't stay in ministry, who get engaged in God's work and don't stay in God's work
because it's not real to them. This country is not going to be helped toward God, toward real revival, until there is a movement of God on your heart personally. And you know, not only am I talking to God about people I know in our country, not only am I talking to people I know in our country about God, but God is dealing with me. God is dealing with me.

I will therefore that men pray everywhere, lifting up holy hands without wrath and doubting. We typically don't make a lot of emphasis on this holy hands, but I'm going to. I want you to be patient with me. I want you to turn with me in your Bibles, if you would please, to the book of 1 Kings. Solomon, dedication of the temple. In 1 Kings chapter 8, the word of God says, in verse 22, and Solomon stood before the altar of the Lord in the presence of all the congregation of Israel. Now, he's not just alone with God. He's in the presence of all the congregation of Israel. In verse 22 of the book of 1 Kings chapter 8, and spread forth his hands toward heaven. The believing Jew would do this. He would raise his hands with his palms open toward heaven, declaring, this is of God. My hands are clean, Lord. See, my hands are clean. My heart is clean. It's personal to me. Let me show you something else. You've turned to the Psalms just for a moment. The Word of God says in Psalms, the 134th Psalm, Psalm 134. Behold, bless ye the Lord, all ye servants of the Lord, which by night stand in the house of the Lord. And in verse 2 of Psalm 134, lift up your hands in the sanctuary and bless the Lord. In other words, God, see into my heart. It's all for you. It's all for your glory. We're doing this for you. I'm coming with a clean heart, dedicated to you. I'm giving you this. You say, well, Pastor, I've never raised my hands to the Lord. I have. Don't do it all the time, but I've done it many times, most of the time. But in those genuine experiences with God in prayer, I would say all the time it happens. Because I just lifting up to the Lord. It's not some show of emotion. Sometimes you've seen this through the years in this church when something's going on and there's such an obvious that the Holy Spirit just moves so mightily in that moment. I'll lift my hand and give God the glory. This is God. It's not some act. It's not some body screaming, yelling, carrying on like a maniac, trying to get all attention to them. It's to the Lord. And occasionally you'll find yourself in a crowd of people with hundreds and hundreds of people like in this meeting right now. But alone to you, you know God is speaking. Right? And you'll know this is the Lord. You might hear someone singing the truth. And that every song we sing should have the same criteria placed upon it that the Bible preaching has. Every song should be approved by the Lord. And the truth standard we use for preaching ought to be the same standard we use for singing. Not just some emotional expression. There are times exhortations, but this is the Lord. It's for the Lord. And so praise God. And he says, without wrath, I'm not in an argument, I'm not mad at somebody. I'm not having it out with people. I started out in a church where two brothers hated one another. I had nothing to do with it. Both of them were my friends, at least they thought they were, and I tried to be kind to them. But my wife will remember this. One of them came in one way. My mother-in-law is sitting here. She worshiped with them. And one of them came in the other way on the other side of the church. And they never spoke. They never greeted one another. And I say to you, they never were effective in prayer, never were blessed of God like they could have been, because they kept something in their heart that should never have been in their heart. So without wrath and without doubting, the Bible says in James, as James has given those words to pen to teach us, we don't need to be tossed to and fro like waves of the sea. We can't get anywhere with God like that in answering prayer, in answering our prayer. So it is constantly,

0: what are we doing? What's our role? What's our role? Jesus, help me now. Holy Spirit, help me now. What is our role in our nation? To pray for individuals, for leaders, for authorities. To speak to God about our nation. To speak to our nation in humility, but with boldness about the truth. To confront them about Christ. Do you know the Lord Jesus as your Savior? There's only one way to heaven. Don't be fooled and die and go to hell forever. Don't just live on religion. You must know the true God. That's why we're here. And all of that will not happen. None of it is going to be effective unless our heart and hands are clean and we come to God without wrath and without doubting. That's what the Word of God teaches. I'd like to think that our blessed land, land I love, will continue on and on as the great gospel witness. We're starting a new mission thrust, introducing it in our mission conference. We're calling it Christian Heritage Commission. I mean by that, we learn what we're committed to do from our heritage, what's been handed to us. No telling what could happen if we return to our biblical roots without shame, with holy boldness, and proclaim and declare it to the future. Christian Heritage Commission. There's no telling what would happen in this country if God's people would rise up to be the people God desires them for to be. But it doesn't help for me to say what I'm saying to you if I've allowed something in my own heart that brings feelings toward others I'm not supposed to have. Or doubting, not having the faith to come to God, I ought to have. And I would say that all of us, sincere people that you are, the privilege of my life is to serve as your pastor, to be the husband of my wife, the father of my children, and the friend to people, and to be pastor. It thrills me when people call me pastor away from here in this city, people I don't even know. I say, I know someone was given a gospel piece of literature yesterday at the fair, and they said, I know the pastor. That thrills me. But we've got to keep our own heart right with God. We have the greatest work in the world to do, being his witness in this world, his interceders in this world, if we keep our own heart right with God in this world. Let's bow in prayer together, may we?
1: I have lived, as many of you in this room, I have lived in, I believe, some of the greatest days in America's history. I was alive when the 1957 Chevy came out. I don't remember the 1957 coming out. I remember the 1956 Chevy coming out. It's the first time to go to a showroom floor with my dad. Most car dealership had enough room for one car. The Chevy dealer had enough for a couple cars. The Ford had enough for one car in their showroom at that time. I remember they'd soap up the windows for weeks ahead of time. And about always in the latter part of September, they would bring those cars in, they'd hide them in the showroom, and then they would always be Ford and Chevy and Buick and Oldsmobile, just American-made cars. We didn't have any Nissans. We didn't have any whatever those other ones are called. What are the other ones called? I know what they're called. I want to say Datsun, but it's not called Datsun anymore. Toyotas, we didn't have any of that. I'm not against it. I'm just saying it was just American-made cars. And my dad said, son, I think I'm going to let you go see the new cars with me tonight. They always had the spotlights, and those lights were going. We walked in and we saw a 56 Chevy. It was that two-tone color, the blue-green color and the white. I'll never forget it. I thought, wow. I lived in the year of the 55 and 6 and 7 Chevys. My favorite's the 58. The dual headlights came out in 58. Talking about cars, I don't know if I'll even get to preaching now for a while. I like cars. It's my weakness. I think to be a good pastor, I think if I had a new car about every 6 months, I'd be a lot better pastor. I don't remember the debut I was alive, but the 1953 Corvette came out. Oh, I tell you what. Why we did not buy one of those, I have no idea. Again, if some of you want to raise a fund and start buying me a 53 Corvette, I would be a better pastor, I promise you. And that might be something good to think about for the future. I remember the night that the man walked on the moon for the first time. Well, what a night that was. I remember, and it's not a good memory, but I remember when the Beatles came in the 60s to America, around 62, if I'm not mistaken. And they came to America. I remember baseball, hot dogs, apple pie, and Chevrolet. Boy, wasn't that something. We didn't have television. And television was really just in the early 50s coming out. And television would always go off at 10 o'clock at night or 11. There'd be no programming all night long. There'd be just a wheel in the middle. You remember that? And they'd be off the air. But they'd have baseball games. The Los Angeles Dodgers came to California from New York, and the San Francisco Giants came from New York the same year in 58. And I'd get on the radio. I'd be out in the backyard or in the front yard working. I'd turn that radio on. And I just can remember hearing baseball by the announcers on the radio. That's really the way to listen to it. And those men would paint the story. They'd have Juan Marichal on the mound for the Giants, and Drysdale or Koufax on the mound for the Dodgers. It's an amazing thing. And Hiller over at second base, and Haller behind home plate, and first base William McCovey, number 44. And over at third base was Jimmy Davenport. And the outfield, center field, was a Say Hey kid. And that was Willie Mays with the basket catch. And oh, what a time it was. And then in time, they added the Alou brothers and Felipe Alou in left. And then Matty Alou in right. And Jesus Alou in center. Oh, what a time it was. I just remember those times. I remember going to public school here. We had prayer in public school for our snacks, or prayer when we're going to lunch. I can recall the good times of boys, public school right here, 15 minutes from here, that every boy had to have hair shorter than mine right now. Not on top, but on the side. Just seeing if you're listening. I grew up in, I've told you this before, I think I grew up in the most wonderful time in America's history. Those vehicles, going back to cars, those cars in the 50s, every year was a different look. The 55 looked different than the 56. The 56 looked different than the 57. The 57 and the 58 totally different. And then the age of rockets. And they made the 59 Chevy and the 59 Cadillac. And they looked like missiles going up in the air when they set them up. And they had photography, set them up. They looked like they're shooting off to the skies. Huge cars. Oh, what a time. I lived in a very sad times in American history too. I remember in seventh grade when the principal came by the room and said, "Mr. Vargas, I have an announcement for your students. Our president, John F. Kennedy, was just assassinated in Dallas, Texas." I remember immediately in seventh grade, girls began to cry. Young men, we began to tremble. Those next few days were a very sad time. I remember folding papers and seeing Mr. Johnson, Lyndon Baines Johnson, raise his hand aboard the airplane with Jackie Kennedy right there taking the oath of office. It was an awful thing. Lee Harvey Oswald was killed within days. Saran was killed, was tried. All those things took place. It was just an awful thing, just backwards what I just said. It was an awful day. I remember when RFK, Robert F. Kennedy, was shot and killed. 1968, the Democratic Convention, Los Angeles. I remember Martin Luther King becoming was killed by the hand of an assassin. Awful time. I remember in later moving forward, 73, January, Roe versus Wade. 40 years ago, they passed legislation that in America, you could kill a baby. I couldn't believe it. What a sad day. And now 54 million babies later, we're still slaughtering them. I remember LBJ with Lady Bird, his wife, the President of the United States. I can remember him saying to us, I am creating a program called the Great Society. In the Great Society, I have a program that we are going to give food stamps to needy people. And we are going to stamp out poverty in America. If we can help these folks now, we will rid America of any poverty. It passed. I remember as a checker in the 60s trying to work with those. It was like a check coupon and you'd pull them out. He promised us we'd stamp out poverty. But now we have 47 million people on food stamps. It did not work. I remember 1962 and 1963, you talk about sad days when they decided we're going to remove prayer and the Bible from our schools. How's it working? But I think of those sad days, to me, one of the saddest days in America's history was a week ago, last Tuesday. Because all of those decisions by LBJ and others, those were individual, or those were senators, or those were congressmen. But we took a vote against God 2 weeks ago. Both men, as far as I can see, are lost running for president. But one crowd said, we believe in our platform. First American president, he's number 44. First American sitting president said, we believe in sodomy, and that's our platform. That is a slap in the face of an almighty God. We believe in sodomy, and we are going to push to have men marry men and women marry women. Ladies and gentlemen, as food stamps did not work the last 45, 50 years, this is an abomination to God. And we voted for it. It wasn't a sneak up. It wasn't like, this is what I believe, but I'm not saying. It came out, the president said, I and the Democrats, we are for sodomy. We are the platform for abortion. We are the platform, we don't want God on our, their words, on our platform. And they voted God out. They voted again the second time and voted God out. And the third time, the man who was running it said, it passes, God stays in. And they booed. I don't plan to ride a hobby horse, but I do plan to tell you from the Word of God, what took place is an abomination to God. We are slapping God silly, saying, we don't want you. And we kicked them out of our schools, and now we decided, we don't want you, God. I want to tell you, it's not only a slippery slope, we are headed into hell. America is going down fast. If you were not here this morning, I beg you to go online and listen to the message, because though we are going down fast, I'm not losing hope. If the foundations be destroyed, what shall the righteous do? Well, be righteous. What shall the righteous do? Rebuild the foundations. What shall the righteous do? Don't run and flee, verse 1, like a bird to the mountain. Say, what are we going to do? Hey, face your foe. Face your problem. And remember verse 7, he's still on the throne because God's still on the throne. I tell you what the election did for me. It's not re-energized me to pray that we have more Rush Limbaughs. And I'm thankful what he tries to do. We don't need a better Republican Party, and I'm not suggesting I'm Republican. I'm not suggesting we need a better party. I'm not suggesting we need more right-wing conservatives. I'm suggesting that God's people need to turn back to God. We're in a mess, but friend, it can come to a stop any moment if God's people get right. We're talking about LBJ going to end poverty. Well, let me tell you what God's men have done. They ended Sunday night church services. You're hard-pressed to go to a city and find churches open on Sunday night. I dare say in the entire Silicon Valley of 2 million people tonight, I don't know. I don't know if you'd find 5 or 10 churches open tonight. This doesn't need fewer churches open in this valley. We need every church house open on Sunday night, preaching the word of God. And tonight, I bring your attention to America's greatest need. And I want you to go back. We're in Lamentations, the weeping prophet of Jeremiah. I want you to go back to his first book, Jeremiah chapter 5, just one book back. And in Jeremiah 5, as you turn there, I can't believe we had a president say first time around, go ahead and cling to your guns and God. And he scoffed at it. And we voted in the second time. America has a great need. And I look with you tonight, America's great need. I see America's great need is men of God. America's great need is to get men of God. I mean a man of God, men of God. You high school boys here, you college boys here, God could use you to help turn the tide of this messed up country. It was one president, LBJ, that changed our social program. It's one president that's changing sodomy. It was one president that changed abortion. It was one man, Abraham Lincoln, that made a difference. And I want to say tonight that there's a need for male leadership, strong, godly men. Jeremiah 5, and Jeremiah is bemoaning the fact because in verse 13 he said, the prophets shall become wind, and the word is not in them. What we need is men of God that have the word of God in them to preach the word. Oh, I thank God for men of God. Stand up and preaching God's word. Jeremiah chapter 12, please. And verse number 10. Jeremiah 12, 10. My pastors have destroyed my vineyard. Not the president. Not Mr. Obama. Not Mr. Johnson. My pastors. My pastors, what's the second word, class? My what? Pastors have destroyed my vineyard. They have trodden my portion underfoot. They have made pleasant portion a desolate wilderness. The Bible says in Isaiah chapter 30, you don't need to turn there. This is a rebellious people, lying children. Children will not hear the law, which say to the seers, to the prophets, to the preachers, see not. And to the prophets, prophesy not unto us right things, but speak unto us smooth things. Speak unto us things of deceit. Ladies and gentlemen, it is up to you. It is up to you to demand a man to stand in the pulpit that will preach right things. Man stands up here to preach and says, thus saith the Lord, let's get energized and let's get in there and say amen. I watched as I preached and some folks walked out this morning and I wasn't trying to be mean. And they weren't walking out to go to the restroom. They were walking out because they were very appreciative of what was being said. I was telling you, I was quoting the Bible when they walked. I'm not happy about things like that. The thing that that life and those lives needed this morning was the house of God. Now, I don't like the idea, well, don't let the door hit you on the way out. I don't like that spirit. They need this house. But ladies and gentlemen, it's about time we have men of God, pastors, stand in the pulpit and say, thus saith the Lord. 1,500 preachers and religious leaders will resign the pulpit today because of moral failure every week. Something is wrong. There's scriptural failure. There's moral failure. Preachers are godless. I am so sick and tired of hearing preachers basically get online and all they talk about is the fun they're having. The golf and the football and the play and meeting these people and going this place. Why don't you tell us that you're winning souls to Christ? Why don't you tell God, got a hold of my heart. Here's a scripture that so burdened my heart. I don't know when I heard a preacher that wrote anything online about the Word of God. It's all about this athlete and this athlete and the nation's going to hell. We know every fantasy football league, I guess that's still something we do, fantasy football, standings, and I'm all for sports. I love it all. But something's wrong when men of God cannot talk about, we had 750 on the buses yesterday. We had souls saved. We had 31 baptized. We had money given to missions. We had it. More missionaries. It's all about what's the next plaything? What are we doing next? Where are we going next? What's the big party next? Why don't you think of another occupation, another vocation? Has to be something that beats in this heart. Preachers. Preachers. Let him that thinketh he standeth take heed lest he fall. Sitting in jail cells. Preachers. A preacher friend of mine, I met with him recently, and he said, I could tell you this story. I've known his dad for decades. His dad's been in prison for several years now. His dad defiled children. Took us several years, but in prison after a while, he finally opened up to his son. His son said to him, and he's undoubtedly listening right now, and he gave me permission to use this. You have no idea who I'm talking about. He said, Dad, where did it start? For several years in prison, he wouldn't talk, but now he says, where did it start? When you're a pedophile, you live the rest of your life basically in prison with a bunch of pedophiles. Where did it start? His dad said, I'll tell you where it starts, son. Where it started with every single man, whatever prison I've been to and the prison I'm in now, every single man that's in prison for being a pedophile, no one ever thought they would be one. You mark it down. He said 100% of the time, it starts with pornography. How in the world can a man get to this point? You start with pornography. Say, wow, those men better pay attention. The fastest growing group of users of pornography is women. That's why it has such nastiness. And even Christian women dressing like they're for sale. I've had people say, well, we're going to have to move in the church where we sit because the lady in front of us or the ladies in front of us, they're squeezed into such tight clothing that it is so filthy for our family to see. We cannot live a nasty life and not expect to have nasty results. How does a person come to the point of defiling their children and grandchildren and young people? I tell you how it starts. According to the men that are in prison, it begins with pornography. Something comes before you, men and women, and you see it. I mean, what are you going to do? It's just there on the street. It's just there. You're gonna, but I'll tell you what, you are responsible for that second look. What we are living in a day where men can stand in pulpits and give themselves to filth and the lust of the flesh and then stand and preach the word of God. It's dangerous. I would never do this sin. Well, how are you doing with filthiness? A man that was years ago, I'll never forget it. He was delivering things to houses on Clyde Avenue years ago. But he stopped off over here at that corner store and he fed on some pornography. And he just looked at the pornography and looked at that pornography, and all of a sudden he had to quell that appetite, that lust, that feeling of filth. Came down the street and was delivering, literally went and grabbed a woman out of her house across the street, and on the street sidewalk there tried to defile her. I want to be very careful because we do have children in here. I'm bringing the chief of police back out. They come back once a year normally. I'd like you ladies to be there because some of you ladies, you're being too casual. I don't want us to be wrong in soul winning, but even in soul winning, some of you ladies are not thinking. You're talking to a man. I watched somebody not long ago talk to a man. I think the man just got out of the crazy house. And he's handsome and he's a good looking guy. But I tell you what, he's weird. He's strange. I think, why in the world? Don't talk to him. I've told some of you, please don't do this. Girls, ladies, can't be so naive. It's an entire another subject. But thank you, Lord, for getting me off on it right now. Maybe I just prevented somebody. I mean, lock your doors. Adam's wife messed up because Adam did not protect her. And Satan came and deceived her. I'm saying tonight, if better men than I have failed, friend, I have to put every line of defense up in my life. God's man. That's a great need of the hour. God's man. A man that gets along with God. A man that weeps before God. A man that walks with God. A man that gets a message from God and preaches to the people of God. A message. And as he preaches it, don't debate him and don't be shaking your head and don't get mad, friend. It's the word of God. Yeah. Chapter 13, please. The need of the day is men of God. The men of the day is people of God. Jeremiah 13. Verse 10, this evil people which refuse to hear my words, which walk in the imagination of their heart and walk after other gods to serve them, to worship them, shall be as this girdle which is good for nothing. We must stop as God's people having God as a sideline. He is our life. When Christ, who is our life, shall appear, he must not be our Sunday life. He must be our 7 day a week, 24/7. And even God's people, I'm afraid, we're beginning to think in our churches, we can look Christian and walk Christian and dress Christian and talk Christian on Sunday, but the rest of the week, bug off. I'll live like I want. I'll dress like I want. I'll act like I want. I have my own ideas. I have my own philosophy. Friend, the goal is to be 24/7 God's people. We're so self-absorbed, pleasure-absorbed, sin-absorbed, fun absorbed. Why does everything have to be fun? How about responsibility? How about duty? I find that the greatest need of the hour is God's men. I find the greatest need of the hour is God's people. I find the greatest need of the hour is strong New Testament local churches. This entire New Testament was written basically to churches. The book of Acts is the manual for all those churches. And upon this rock, Matthew 16:18, I'll build my church. Let us not become casual with the church. Pastor, you're the shepherd. You're not a merchandiser. Sheep, do not become like cattle and do your own thing. Wander away. Our church 37 years ago when I came, I give it to you about once a year, a sheet. This is what we believe. And I brought that with me when I came. I said, if I ever pastor a church, this is the type of church it's going to be. It's going to be a church with the King James Bible. It's going to be a church where we believe in soul and we believe in biblical separation, ecclesiastical separation. We're not part of the World Council of Churches. It's going to be a church where men ought to keep their hair cut, look like men, and ladies ought to dress and look and wear clothes that belongs to women and not men's clothing. And men ought not to be wearing women's clothing. I know that's archaic. That's how America, and that's how churches are built in America. And the home and the church must mirror one another. Go to chapter 14, please. What's the answer then? How are we going to have God's men and God's people in the church? How are we going to have these things strong again? Very simply this, chapter 14, verse 20, let's repent. Let's repent and get right with God. We acknowledge, verse 20, chapter 14, we acknowledge, O Lord, our wickedness and the iniquity of our fathers, for we have sinned against thee. My debate is not with Mr. Obama. He can do what he wants to do. Mr. Biden, Mr. Boehner, those nine lost Supreme Court justices, all as far as I can see, lost, unsaved, have no knowledge of God. They're not our problem. They're a result of our problem. We get what we deserve. Undoubtedly, two more Supreme Court justices will be appointed in these next 4 years. What's the answer? Repent. God, against thee and thee only have I sinned. I'm acknowledging my sin. What's the answer? Secondly, not only repenting, but renewal. Jeremiah 33:3. Call unto me and I will show thee great and mighty things which thou knowest not. I want great things to happen and mighty things in these next 4 years. And I'm not really in charge of what happens at the White House. Ms. Schreiber, you said it in passing after the election. She said, it's really not what's happening at the White House, it's what's happening in my house. And friend, it's what's happening in this house. I'm responsible for this place. And it's what's happening at North Valley Baptist Schools. And it's what's happening at Golden State Baptist College. And oh, there must be a renewal. A renewal to God, returning back to God and preparing to meet God. I don't see preparation of heart to come to the house of God. It's just we stay up till 11 and 12 and 1 on Saturday night and we drag ourselves late to church on Sunday morning and we can hardly make it through. I hope it gets done at 12 o'clock so you can get out of here. Wouldn't it be something if it was a moving of the Holy Spirit of God on a Sunday morning? Wouldn't it be something if we began to seek God, break down barriers on a Sunday morning, Sunday night? I believe renewal means a return to God. I believe a renewal means return to work. Amen. I would have never thought this could have happened. I would not have thought this could have happened four years ago. The anti-work crowd is now the voice. 6 days shalt thou labor. You throw the Bible out, 1962, and look what you get. People don't want to work. 6 days shalt thou labor. And if a man will not work, he should not. That's how you start that, stop that welfare program. By the way, I'm all for, as a nation, doing all we can to help someone that cannot work. That's what a generosity of a people. As I preached a few weeks ago on Sunday morning, generosity never comes from a government. It has to come from an individual, because an individual has heart. And that's how you put harmony back in a community and in a neighborhood. But when you start taking so much from a people that they have nothing left to give, they become angry that my money is being taken from me that's working to give to these people that want to sit home with their brand new cell phones and their flat screens. And we get mad at that crowd, and they drive their nice cars and they don't work. If I die tonight, I would die a happy camper in my heart, a successful pastor in the area of work, because we have raised up 37 years together, mothers and dads, school teachers, deacons, staff. We've raised up a generation that believes in work. I don't believe any of our kids, unless they have backslidden, got away from God, I don't believe any of our kids have ever gone on any welfare program out of graduate of that school. The only time I've seen it is when they get away from God. But kids that have stayed right with God and living for God, they believe in work. Work is fulfillment. Work is what creates a fulfillment of responsibility in the heart of a man and a young lady. But we live in a day where we don't want to work. What are you going to give me? I remember when John Kennedy was elected to office, and we had never had a Roman Catholic before in the position of the presidency. We haven't had one since. He's the only one. And we were all so worried that the Pope was going to tell him what to do. That was part of the debates. The first debate that ever took place was with Mr. Nixon and Mr. JFK. One of those questions, will the Pope tell you what to do? There's such great concern. John F. Kennedy was quoted in his presidency, and one of the greatest statements he ever made was, ask not what your country can do for you, but what you can do for your country. We live in an environment, what are you going to do for me? How are you going to give to me? I'll vote you in if you give more to me. Where are you going to get the money? From you. You work so I can give your money to these people that don't work. You say, well, you're trying to create anarchy. No, I'm trying to create in us and instill in us a desire to teach young people how to work so they can be fulfilled in life. You young ladies, your husband works 40, 50, 60 hours a week. That's no big deal. You ask a Keith Romke who's done that his whole life. You ask an Alan Van Dyke that's done that his whole entire life. You ask these men and ladies as well, as they've worked as wives and as mothers and grandmothers, and some of them business and jobs. You ask a Bill Langston, the same job, 38 years. Ask these people that have worked and worked and worked and worked and worked. And most of these guys, if they worked a 40-hour week job, they think, wow, it's nice having a vacation this week. You ladies, quit bemoaning the fact that your husband's working 50 hours a week. It's part of life. That's the generation. My dad and my grandfathers and beyond 50 hours a week. It was just the way they worked all the time. By the way, they weren't in pornography either. And they weren't on their little cell phones. They didn't have to play all the little games either. And they weren't running around being unfaithful to our mamas and our grandmas. Ask Brother McCracken back there. ask them, did you work 30 hours a week? Nonsense. Brother Coker back there, ask them. Ask these men of God throughout this room. They have worked a lifetime. What a blessing. A return is renewal, return to God, and return to work. I like to say this, a return, I'm almost done, return to America. Amen. Loving America. I had some folks say to me a couple weeks ago on a Friday night at the soccer game, we were playing underneath the lights for the championship game. Just right from here, that back wall was the stadium for the San Francisco 49ers going up. It was a nighttime. They're working 24 hours of shifts right now a day. 1,600 men are working. They'd wait for concrete trucks, and between every time they'd wait, those men were up many stories over, looking over with their hard hats on, waiting for the concrete truck to get all ready to pump up the concrete, watching our game. What a game. We lost the championship game 3-2. Losing's losing. It's part of life. You lose more in sports than you win. The loss, I was hurt for the boys, but that's life. And I had people say, Mrs. Susie Harder said to me, I'd never seen you so mad in your life. I said, I wasn't mad. It was righteous indignation. And it had nothing to do with the score. We lost. I think we played a better game than that. We just lost. It just happened that way. As soon as the game was over, the fans went out in the middle of that field, beautiful, one of the most beautiful soccer fields in America, under the beautiful lights, and they brought a flag of another country. And they posted it at midfield. And I began to chant USA. And hundreds of fans joined me. I want to tell you something, friend. This is America. And I want to say to you men that are going to be missionaries, you don't go post the American flag on any other soil. We don't send you to Nicaragua to post an American flag. You show respect. Now, in your home, you want to have an American flag in your home, but not publicly. No, sir. We are not sending you to a foreign land to Americanize them. We're sending you to a foreign land to make them Christians. And friend, if you want to post another flag on your home or on our soil, let's have you have a one-way ticket back to wherever you came from. And by the way, you that are watching on the internet, say, whoo, oh boy, oh boy. I have more nationalities sitting under the sound of my voice right now than any other pastor in America. And they agree with me. Amen. I went to that service today, Brother Poos, and oh, I just thrilled as I heard you. I did. It's just such a blessing. And there's that Filipino man, 88 years of age, in his coffin. The chief petty officer from the United States Navy came and joined the Navy in 1944 and laid in, I can remember him all across this platform. He was so proud of that military uniform he'd wear. I looked up where I was seated. Right by him was this flowers, beautiful flowers, and right there posted. And one of those flowers, a beautiful American flag. And Brother Barlon in the United States Navy uniform and in the casket with him, an American flag. And at the back of the room, good Filipino food. I'm not saying you cannot love your homeland. I'm not saying you cannot have your food from your homeland. I am saying if you're going to make some extra and bring it to the pastor. Oh, we don't want you to hate your homeland. But when you become a United States citizen and the oath, you say, I renounce allegiance to any other country. This is America. And there needs to be a respect to that flag. I wish those NFL players and the thugs at basketball games would put their hand over their heart. The song that Star Spangled Banner is played, you take your hat off. You stand tall and you put your hand over your heart. God bless America, land that I love. I want our principal to know right now publicly. I want our president of our college to know. I want you men that run baseball and basketball and football teams and soccer teams and hockey teams. I don't want another sport in event ever without the Star Spangled Banner. Amen. Ever again. I don't want us to have a fine arts tournament without it, and I want it to come posted. I want us to take an American flag to soccer games. This is America. I'm going to do everything in my power to bring a renewal to God and a renewal tonight to the things of God and a renewal tonight to work and a renewal to America. The answer is repenting and the answer is renewal and the answer is revival. Old time preaching. Old time singing. Brother Martinez sings, there's a sweet and blessed story. How a Savior came from glory. How can we sit still and not say, heaven! A Savior came from glory. We get excited when the 49ers play tomorrow night. Woo! Slapping five. Why can't we get excited? There's a sweet and blessed story. How a Savior came from glory just to rescue me from sin and misery. Boy, I was a miserable, filthy sinner. I will ever tell the story. Shouting, glory, glory. I'm going to ask you to bring the shout back at this church. I'm going to ask you to bring back in revival the idea that we're coming to church to get something. I'm saying let's come to church not to get out, but to stay in. Let's stand together, please.
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3: We have a generation today that really doesn't expect God to do miracles. Poor God. He's not what he used to be. He doesn't have the power today that he used to have. No longer can he save multitudes, shake cities. No, my friend, God is still God, and we need to understand that. There's not one shred of scripture that says we cannot have a mighty revival in this day and age in which we live. Most of us don't believe that. You talk about revival, all people do is give a sympathetic smile. And they're simply waiting for Jesus Christ to get here. I'm here as your pastor to tell you there has never been a greater day, a greater age, to live and to preach the glorious gospel of Jesus Christ. And I'm going to tell you something else. God wants you, I said you, sir, you, madam, God wants you to be in the middle of it. God has a mighty plan for you, and we need to stop moaning and groaning and complaining about living in the last days.
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4: John chapter number 14 in your Bible today, and I'm thrilled to be here. I'm always thrilled to be here. I really am. Number of reasons I'm thrilled to be here. I've come to know and love the church. Now, the reason I'm thrilled to be here is your pastor knows every great restaurant in town. Amen. I love coming here. I do. And I love your pastor. I really do. He's a dear friend, and I always love fellowshipping with him. And so it's great to be here today, and I'm praying God's blessing on our hearts and souls as the Word of God is preached today. John chapter number 14, beginning with verse number 1. Jesus Christ said, "Let not your heart be troubled. You believe in God, believe also in me. In my Father's house are many mansions. If it were not so, I would have told you. I go and prepare a place for you. If I go and prepare a place for you, I will come again and receive you unto myself, that where I am, there you may be also. And whither I go, you know, and the way you know." Thomas saith unto him, "Lord, we know not whither thou goest, and how can we know the way?" Jesus saith unto him, "I am the way, the truth, and the life. No man cometh unto the Father but by me." I think of a funeral, several thoughts come to mind. Of course, the corpse, the coffin, flowers, music. But always one chapter in the Bible at a funeral comes to mind, John chapter number 14. I read recently, in John 14 is read at 98% of funerals, both Protestant and Catholic. But wait, friend, when your body lies in a coffin, some man of God reads John 14, nothing he can do, nothing God can do to change your eternal destination. That's why it's so important this morning you take heed and obey the word of God. Number one, first of all, we find the peace of God. Look in your Bible, if you would, at verse number one. Jesus turned to the disciples, said, "Let not your heart be troubled. You believe in God, believe also in me." Two thoughts come to mind. First of all, the nature of Christ. Think with me. Jesus knew all about it. Next day was to be the worst day his entire life. Next day, a Roman whip would rip grapes of the flesh off his back. Next day, a crown of thorns would be pounded in his skull. Next day, nails would be driven in his hands and feet. But wait a minute. Christ's main concern is not for himself. He returns to his disciples and says, "Let not your heart be troubled." Whatever you're going through, my friend, today, if you're saved, you have a God that cares. A God that cares so much that his son hang on the cross and bleed and die for your sin. Our God is not away from us. Our God is present. He's a consuming God, but also, my friend, he is a caring God. Oh, what a great thought that is, going through trials. God is there. When sickness comes, God is there. Financial problems, God is right there. God didn't save us and abandon us, no. "Lo, I'm with you always, even unto the end of the age." Years ago, Daniel Webster was a justice in the Supreme Court. Moved to Washington, D.C. and got a house three blocks from the Justice Department. Discovered in those days his daughter had cancer. And one morning, Webster checked his docket, had an hour and a half of free time, and outside it was snowing, wintertime, cold. He decided to run home and check on his daughter. Didn't stop to get a hat and coat. He ran through the snow back to his house, brushed some snow off, went upstairs where his daughter was, walked down, peeked in her room. He thought she might be asleep. She was not asleep. Daughter looked up and saw him and said, "Father, come here right now." That great man walked in there and she said, "Daddy, what in the world are you doing out on a day like this without a hat and coat on? Daddy, you could catch cold." That great statesman said he turned around, walked in the hall, buried his head in his hands, and shook his head. I stood there. I trembled and I wept and sobbed to think my own daughter's dying. Her main concern is not for herself. Her main concern is for someone else. That's God's son, friend. He hangs on the cross. The crowd walks by. They mock him. They ridicule him. But God's son gripped the nails, prays the greatest prayer this world's ever heard. "Father, forgive them." That, my friend, is the love of God. I can tell you today, wherever you are, whatever you've done, that love is for you today. He loves you more than that person beside you. Loves you more than anybody ever has, anybody ever will. That is the love of God. God so loved the world. That's just not theology. That's a fact. That he gave his only begotten son. The one that's nearest and dearest to God's heart. He gave. Why? Because he loves you like nobody else ever has. Nobody else ever will. First of all, we find the nature of God about the peace of God. But number two, we find the necessity of belief in Christ. Look in your Bible at verse number one. How do I get Christ into my heart to be my Savior? Verse one, "Let not your heart be troubled. You believe in God." Notice, not a period, my friend, a comma. Then Jesus said, "Believe also in me." Up and down America, I witness to people, hotels, motels, airplanes. And if you don't think you're going to heaven, yes, sir, how come? Well, I believe in God. Now, my friend, you ought to believe in God. Bible says if you do not believe in God, you're a fool. But now wait, believing in God does not save. Here's what your Bible says. "Believest thou is one God, thou doest well." Watch it. Then it says, "The devils believe and tremble." If you're depending on a belief in God to get you into heaven, that will not do it. You'll be right with the devils in hell forever, depending on God, a belief in God to get you into heaven. Believing in God does not save. My friend, the Bible says we must personally make a decision to accept Jesus Christ as our Savior. He that hath the Son hath life. That great verse again. God so loved the world, gave his only begotten Son. Watch it. Whosoever believeth in him, that's Christ, should not perish, but have everlasting life. Friend, that is a time and a point decision. You don't grow into it. Just don't know about it. Learn about it. A decision you must make. Your Bible says, behold, now is the accepted time. Now is the day of salvation. What a great verse. When does God want me to be saved? Today. This is God's time for you to come and accept Christ. And make sure, my friend,

Jesus Christ. My wife and I used to have a cat. A few deep thinkers with trained theological minds. Our cat's name was Puddles, all right? Now, somehow in our house, well, Puddles was a source of great discomfort in our house. I'll tell you why. My wife and I have no children, so in the living room, we'd be in the living room reading, watching television. Puddles walks in the living room. I said, Puddles, come here. You're my kitty. My wife would say, Puddles, come here. Don't go to that mean old man. You're my kitty. Almost every night, my wife and I had a brawl over who that cat belonged to. Now, one Sunday, I went over to Illinois, to preach. And I thought Puddles was housebroken. We left him in the house, okay? I went over there, preached in the morning, spent the afternoon, preached that night. We drove home. I walked in the house. I went to my study. My wife walked in the bedroom. All of a sudden, here's what I hear. All right, Mark, stop right there. Gentlemen, you know this. When your wife calls you by your last name, that is not a good omen. You know that, don't you? Say amen. That's right. My wife said, all right, Mark, get in here. I want you to see what your cat had done. I walked in. For some reason, the cat had chewed a hole about that big right in the bedroom. Wait, that's not my cat. That's your cat. Then we had a fight over who the cat did not belong to. You hear me, friend? Salvation is personal. You go to heaven because you received Christ. You go to hell because you rejected Jesus Christ. Number one, first of all, the peace of God. Thank God you can have that today. Number two, we find in our text today, the promise of God. Look in your Bible at verse number two. Jesus said, in my Father's house are many mansions. If it were not so, I would have told you. I go and prepare a place for you. Watch it. If I go and prepare a place for you, I will come again and receive you unto myself, that where I am, there you may be also. That's a great verse because it tells you something. Going to heaven is not maybe, not might. Going to heaven is a fact. He that hath the Son hath life. As many as received him, to them gave he power to become the sons of God. I'm glad today I can tell you that you can know for sure you're going to heaven. That's right. These things have I written unto you, John wrote. What did God write? The Bible. These things have I written unto you that believe on the name of the Son of God. What's the wording? You might know that you have eternal life. I'm not hoping I'm going to heaven. I know I'm going to heaven. 16 years old at church camp. Teenager's favorite position, flat on my back in bed one night, heard a guy preach. I received Christ as my Savior. I'm depending on nothing else except that one fact to get me into heaven. I've accepted Jesus Christ. Now, the question is this. You have a physical birthday. I can see that. I'm not that dumb. Everybody here has a physical birthday. Question, do you have a spiritual birthday? Will you accept Christ? It is definite. The Bible uses a term, born again, just as definite as your physical birth is your spiritual birth. Now, think, can you point to a time? You might know the calendar date. You point to an experience, receiving Jesus Christ into your heart to be your Savior. Apart from that, dear friend, there is absolutely no salvation. I was down in Florida preaching, and the pastor had visited a man named Mr. Sabatino. He said, I want you to go with me and visit this man. He said, he's a huge contractor, has built homes and businesses all over the area. He said, and let's go see him. I said, okay. We got to this lovely house, ring the doorbell. Door opened, there was a man, I would guess probably about your pastor's age, early 80s, well, maybe a little younger, but anyway, there was a man there. Good-looking guy, really full-blooded Italian, had a thick head, a white, wavy hair, an older man, but man, a guy looked like he was in great shape, and he asked us in. We sat and talked a while. Priest and I said, sir, I said, what kind of work do you do? He said, I don't want to talk about it. I said, all right, later I'll tell you why I didn't want to talk about it. He was involved with the mob. He was facing, if he lived that long, facing probably 30 years in prison. I said, okay, sir, yeah, I understand that. Let me ask you a question. If you were to die, do you know you'd go to heaven? He said, no. Are you interested? I'm no fool. Of course I'm interested. I said, okay, I have a Bible here. Can I take the Bible and show you how you can know you're going to heaven? He said, if it's in the book, I want to see it. I said, okay. I sat down, I showed him four things. Man, I'm so happy about that. If you can count to four, you can get saved. That's right. Number one, first of all, I point out that everybody is a sinner, including all Italians. Amen. Now, number two, I point out to him, because he'd broken God's law, there's a penalty that must be paid. Friend, that's true in every area of your life. You get caught speeding. Of course, no Baptist would ever get caught speeding, but you get caught speeding, you pay a price. That's right. I said, sir, you've broken God's law. I'll put it plain. Your heart beat from hell.
I said, we don't have to.

0: stop there. There's something else. I see Romans 5:8, but God commended. That means demonstrate his love toward us. You know, while we were yet sinners, Christ died for us. I said, sir, that day when Christ was on Calvary, it was not to pay for his sin. It was for your sin and my sin. And the sin, I want to use a word, sir. The word I want to use is substitute. He took your place that day. He bore your hell on that cross. Now let me ask you a question. You like to pray with me and accept Christ? Yes, yeah, sir, I'll pray with you. I said, no, I'm not talking about you and I having a prayer meeting. I'm talking about you admitting to God you're a sinner. You cannot save yourself, asking Jesus Christ to come into your heart and be your Savior. I said, are you willing to do that? He said, preacher, his wife was there. No, no, honey. He said, no. She said, don't do it. Don't do it. She said, we have our church. We have our religion. He lost it. Yes, we got a church. We got religion. I'm facing 25 years in prison. My religion's really helped me, hadn't it, huh? Said, honey, I've given away millions of dollars. I did everything I could. I try as I might. I can't live right. I can't do right. I can't act right. I can't talk right. He said, lady, I need Jesus Christ. And he said this. Lady, he said, shut up. I need Jesus Christ. That wasn't very mannerly, but thank God he got saved. That's the key. Friend, can you point to a time in your life, just as definitely as Mr. Sabatino, you made that decision. Apart from that, it's hopeless. He that hath not Christ, it's hopeless. John 3, the guy preached on it, and I got saved. He that believeth on him is not condemned. Thank God, when you accept Christ, condemnation is gone. The threat of hell is gone. Wait, there's more. He that believeth not is condemned. What's the word? Already. Get it. If you never accepted Christ as you sat in that seat in the house of God this morning, nothing else you have to do to be lost. You're lost until you do make that decision to accept Jesus Christ. Number three, I love this, the plainness of the gospel. Look in your Bible, please, at verse number four. Jesus said, whither I go, you know, and the way you know. How simple is salvation? Here's what Jesus said. Suffer, that word means allow. Allow the little children. Now, when my mom used the word suffer, it didn't mean allow, buddy. It meant something else. But anyway, the word suffer in the Bible, it means to allow. Here's what Jesus said. Suffer, allow little children to come unto me. 2 weeks ago, I'm on camp at Shatek. Great camp. Junior week. Probably age 4th grade through maybe even 3rd grade through 6th or 7th. That week, 40 young people got saved. Why? Because God said young people can get saved. I have a library back home, pretty good size, probably 3,000 volumes. If I could books have one set, it would be by a man named Matthew Henry. Ready? 6 years old, he got saved. God can save little children as well as adults. And that's why I'm glad you're sending children to camp. Man, it's so great, so exciting to see young people come to Christ. But the plan of salvation is so simple, even children can comprehend it. Nobody goes to hell because the plan of salvation is too hard to comprehend. Folks go to hell because here's what Jesus said. If you come to get saved, you come as a little child. You come in humility, not trusting yourself, trusting him, trusting Jesus Christ. You say, that's pretty humiliating. If you go to heaven, that has to happen. You don't strut into heaven. You bow into heaven by accepting the Son of God. I was in this state many years ago. And an offering one night, a note was given, and the pastor read the note, gave it to me. The note said, my next door neighbor's wife has left him. He's very disturbed. Will you please go and see him? We did. The next day, we found the house. You couldn't miss a house. The house of land covered one half of a square city block. And we pulled up, went up, rang the doorbell. The door opened. There was a man, I'm guessing, early 40s, opened the door, and the pastor said, I'm Pastor So-and-so from the Wawasee Heights Baptist Church. We have a minute of your time. He said, yes, please come in. We went in the house, sit down and talked a while, and pretty soon the pastor said, let me ask you a question. Have you ever thought about Jesus Christ? He said, no, I've been a fool. He said, I've made money. You can tell that by the house. I'm a doctor. I've reached the pinnacle of my profession. He said, my wife just left me. My life's in shambles. I'm quoting him. He said, I've been a fool. I've neglected Jesus Christ. Pastor said, sir, can I show you how you can get right with God? He said, yeah, just him. Little girl came in and sat down. The man said, excuse me, pastor. He said, that's my daughter, Mindy. He said, Mindy is 5 years old. A cute little girl, and Mindy sat there. And Brother Mindy opened the Bible and showed him the four things. Number one, he was a sinner. Because of his sin, he was condemned. Number three, in spite of his sin, when Christ hung on Calvary that day, he paid for his sin, paid for his guilt. Number four, to be a Christian, he had to make that decision nobody else could make for him and accept Christ. But the man said, sir, let me ask you, right here, right now, you'd like to pray and accept Christ? He said, I'd like to. Man just broke down and said, I sure need to. We knelt, the man prayed and accepted Christ. But the money said, now, sir, we're having revival meetings at our church. When someone got saved in the Bible, they made it public. Today, when folk get saved, they make it public by coming to church. So Brother Mark will preach every night. When he finishes preaching, we'll have a closing hymn. At that hymn, would you be willing to walk down the aisle and make it public? You've accepted Christ. He said, I'd be glad to do that, pastor. I need to do that, and I'm not ashamed of what I did. I've been a fool not doing it earlier. He said, I'll do it. Okay. So we had a word of prayer, got ready to leave. Little Mindy got a hold of the pastor's coat sleeve and shook it. Said, mister, would it be okay if I got saved too? I'll tell you something. It was okay with us. It was okay with God. Now wait. A little girl knelt down, prayed almost the same prayer as her daddy prayed. We got up. I noticed something. On this wall, the man had a bachelor's. On this wall, the man had a master's. On this wall, a big PhD. A five-year-old girl got saved the same way as a PhD. I don't care what degree you have, you go to heaven like a five-year-old child, or you don't go to heaven. I'm through. One more thought. The pointedness of the gospel. Look in your Bible at verse number 6. The speaker is Christ. He loved you and he died for you. In verse 6, Jesus said to him, I am the way, the truth, and the life. No man comes to the Father but by me. You say, preacher, that is pretty narrow. I'm glad you understand that. If there was any way Christ could have avoided Calvary, he would have done it. There was no way. He had to die. He had to pay for your sin. Nobody else could do that. My friend, understand that. He had to die because there was no other way. Now, in every area of your life, you want someone narrow, okay? Tomorrow, gentlemen, you're driving to work. You look up. Oh, glory to God. Here comes a woman hurting her car down the road on both lanes, okay? You want her to be narrow. Say amen to that. That's right. You sure do. All right. You go see a doctor. Say, Doc, boy, Doc, I feel awful. I feel awful. Doc, I got a pain right here. Oh, wow. You know, that could be a low tonsils right there. That might be the problem. Yeah. Let me see, what else could it be? Oh, man. If you got a pain right there, it could be your appendix. Yeah. Your appendix is about ready. Now, how long would you stay? You'd get out of there. Can I tell you what Jesus said? Fear not him that can destroy the body. Fear him can destroy both body and soul in hell. More important, my friend, than your body is your soul. And Christ said, make sure you're on the way to heaven, and the way to heaven is through me. Neither is there salvation, the Bible says, in any other. There is none other name under heaven given among men whereby we must be saved. And I'm not ashamed to tell you that name is Jesus Christ. Have you received him? Many years ago now, I was in Bloomington, where I live close to now, and wintertime, horrible weather. I think for a period of 10 days, the warmest it got was 10 below zero. Horrible weather. And my phone rang. I picked it up, and I said, hello. And I heard a man sob. I said, hello. A trembling man's voice. He said, sir, you don't know me. My name is Joe Wilson. He said, my daughter just died. He said, I called Dr. Winiger to have the funeral. He's out of town. I called the assistant pastor. He's sick in bed. They recommended you. He said, sir, would you please have my daughter's funeral? I said, when is it? He said, day after tomorrow. I said, I will do it, sir. Where are you now? He said, we're at the funeral home. We'll be home, he said, in about a half hour. I said, can I come down to your house and talk to you in about an hour and a half? He said, yeah. I'm going to talk about a miracle. But a miracle. Hear me, gentlemen, a miracle, okay? 10 below. Number of days, 10 below. I got to confess your faults one to another. That's before I was sanctified and filled with the Holy Ghost. And back then, I was sincere, I was honest, I was ignorant. I drove Fords. Yeah. Now, you're about to hear about a miracle. 10 below, I got in the Ford, turned the key, and the engine started. That's the hand of God right there. I'll tell you that right now. Amen. Anyway, I got in the car. I drove down, found the house. I went up and knocked on the door, and Joe opened the door. A man, I would guess, mid to late 50s, tall, slender guy. He asked me in. We're sitting at the kitchen table. We're drinking coffee. We talked a while. I said, now, Joe, I've got to ask you a question. Was Darlene a Christian? Kind of what you're talking about. He's only 17. He said, I got saved. So I lived for God hard. I did for about 4 or 5 years, and I got involved in stock car racing and everything else. He said, I got saved. He said, but I'm totally away from God. I said, what do you know about Darlene? Did she ever accept Christ? The man just broke down, sobbed, wept. All of a sudden, raised that long arm. I'll never forget it. Raised his arm in the air, clenched his fist. Said, preacher, I don't know. He said, I'd give this right arm if I just knew for sure she's in heaven. Said, preacher, I don't know. I don't know. I don't know. And he wept and sobbed. There's nothing you can say then. You go out, run like hell, live like hell, act like hell, sin like hell, lick your felon, lick their kids, let them go to hell. Nothing a preacher can say. Wake up. You got responsibility for their soul. God help us today. Had the funeral. Big crowd. I'm preaching the funeral. All of a sudden, the mother just broke down and cried out and said, if I only knew for sure, if I only knew for sure. Bitter day, we hauled the body out to the cemetery and buried it in a brief service. Went back home about 6 o'clock that night. I thought, man, I need to go back down and see those people. I got in the car, drove down, knocked on the door. They were glad to see me, asked me in. Their grandmother was there at that time, and she had come since then. And we're talking, and pretty soon the grandmother got up and left the room. She came back and had a cheap cardboard cover Bible. Said, Brother Mark, this was Darlene's Bible, and handed it to me. We're sitting there talking. I just kind of thumbed through it, no real reason, and I found a 3x5 card. I pulled it out, turned it over. Top of that card was the name of a Baptist church down in Kentucky. On that card, somebody had written her name. They'd checked, has come to receive Jesus Christ as her Savior. Joe, let me ask you. I said, did your daughter go to Kentucky last summer? Yeah, went down to see her aunt. I said, Joe, I'm going to tell you the greatest news you'll ever hear in your life. Your daughter's in heaven right now because she received Jesus Christ. What's your family going to say? Have you received Christ? Nothing is sadder, nothing is more volatile. Live without God, die without God, leave a family weeping around the coffin, a family that loved you. They have to weep because you're an idiot and rejected Jesus Christ as your Savior. There's no excuse to go to hell. Christ paid the price. All he asks you is to accept him. Will you bow your head for prayer? Our heads are bowed, our eyes are closed. I got two questions this morning. Number one, the most important question you'll ever hear. If you were to die today, do you know for sure you'd go to heaven? Now, here's good news. You can know you're going to heaven. I'll quote the verse again. These things have I written unto you that believe on the name of the Son of God. What's the wording, please? You might know, I like that word, know that you have eternal life. You can know you're going to heaven. I'll repeat myself. Not by church membership, not by baptism, not by religion, not by morality. You can know you're going to heaven by accepting Jesus Christ. Dear friend, please think, please. As you sit there, can you point to a time when you realized you were a sinner? You realized on that cross he died for you. And then you made that important step of accepting Jesus Christ. With our heads bowed and our eyes closed, who will say, preacher, I haven't made that decision. I know I need to. I'm not sure I'm going to heaven, but I sure am concerned about it. And well, you might be, my friend. You miss heaven, it's not popular, but there's one option, and that option is hell. With our heads bowed and our eyes closed, we'll say, "Preacher, I made a decision once. I'm not sure it's real. No change in my life, no change in my desires. Preacher, I just never made that decision, period. Brother Mark, I'm not certain I'm going to heaven, but I sure am concerned. Pray for me." I would love to pray for you. I'd be honored. I will not point you out. I will not embarrass you. I'll not try and drag you down an aisle. You say, "Preacher, I'm not sure today. Pray for me." Will you just right now, quickly and quietly, lift that hand up toward heaven? Let me see it. Put it right back down. Thank you so much. God bless you. Who else? I'm not. Thank you. God bless you. I've seen two hands. Anybody else, preacher? I'm not sure about this. I know it sure is important. Brother Mark, as you pray for a couple of friends, include me in that prayer. Anybody else? Let me just see your hand. Up. Thank you. God bless you, ma'am. I see it right there. I've seen three hands. Anybody else today? If you're concerned enough to raise your hand, I'd love to pray for you. Preacher, as you pray for three friends, last call, I'm not sure, I've got some doubts, or I know I've never accepted Christ. I'm a heartbeat from hell. Brother Mark, as you pray for three friends, include me in that prayer. Anybody else, last call. Up and right back down. I'm looking and God's looking. 5 seconds. Anybody? Quickly, quickly, quickly. Thank you. Now I'm talking to Christians. Someday, you'll stand by a coffin. In that coffin is going to be someone you called friend, someone you claimed to love, someone you cared for. But it's going to hit you like a ton of bricks. You never told that person how to get saved. Then the tears will come, the sobbing will come. If that same tears and sobbing had happened when that person was alive and they saw the concern you had for them, they might well have gotten saved. But it's too much, too little, too late. It's not a game. When your unsaved friends and classmates and coworkers die, the Bible doesn't say that they live happily ever after. The Bible says in hell they lift up their eyes being in torments. With our heads bowed and our eyes closed, I'm going to ask this one time. You say, "Preacher, I'm a Christian. But God spoke to my heart. I failed my Lord. I haven't witnessed to these individuals. Fail my friends, but God stirred my heart this morning. Brother Mark, there's some people I need to get in God's program with. Some people I need to share the gospel with. Brother Mark, I'm a Christian, but God just stirred my heart about the urgency, the importance, the necessity of sharing Christ. It's not going to be easy for me, but I want to do it. I need to do it. Brother Mark, pray for me as a Christian. Could I just see your hand right now? Up and right back down all over the auditorium. There are hands, and they're still going up, and they're still going up, and they're still going up. Glory, and they're still, and they're still, and still, and still. God, I'm still going up, I'm still going up. God bless you. Still going up. Anybody else? Thank you. Anybody else? Thank you. Father, thank you for your presence today. And God, I pray, first of all, for at least four people said, "I'm not sure I'm saved." They raised their hand requesting prayer. I pray in Jesus' name this morning the Holy Ghost might bring intense conviction. Every lie the devil gives might seem ridiculous in the light of eternity in hell. And God, today might we rejoice as we see people flee from the wrath to come into the arms and the love and the forgiveness of Jesus Christ. I pray for a number of believers you spoke to. I pray, God, that decisions might be made at this altar by your people. Then days to come will cause friends, relatives, co-workers, classmates, hunting buddies, fishing pals, guys on the team to find Christ. Pour your power in this place. I want you to sit there with your head bowed, your eyes closed. We're not going to sing this morning. In a minute, I'm going to have you stand. When I do, the instrument's going to play 292 when I have you stand, just as I am. Now listen carefully. You're here today, you say, "Preacher, I'm not sure I'm a Christian." I understand that. There was a day, every person here, there was a day they knew they were not saved. But thank God most of them made the decision to get saved. When I have you stand, the instrument's going to play. Listen carefully. If you're not sure you're a Christian, I'm inviting you to do this morning what probably, I'd guess, 95% of us have already done. When I have you stand, your friend and God's friend, Pastor Stutz, will be right here at the front. The instrument starts to play. I'm going to invite you to do what I've seen hundreds of people do. Slip out of that seat in the nearest aisle, make your way to the front, meet the pastor, just tell him, "I come to get saved." Now, what's going to happen? Nothing mystical or magical. Somebody will take a Bible, a man with a man, a lady with a lady. They'll take you aside, open the Bible, go over the plan of salvation that I told you. You're a sinner. Because of your sin, you're condemned. In spite of your sin, God loved you. Christ died for you. And then if you want to accept Christ, there it is. They'll pray with you and help you accept Christ. Bible, whosoever shall call on the name of the Lord shall be saved. You see, it's a little different. If you're the guest of someone today, they'd love to come down the aisle with you and go in that room with you. But you're here by yourself, my friend, don't fret, don't worry, don't fear. People here love you, and Christ died for you. You slip out and come and get saved today. Now, I'm talking to a great number of Christians. What are you going to do? Well, I know, yeah, and what I preach today, you've known for years and years and years and done nothing about it. And some of you are going to wait one day too long to witness to that person, and they're going to die and be in hell, and it'll haunt you forever. God speaking to your heart, believer, you want to slip out and come and pray, front row of the altar, do it. You want help in the Christian life, come and tell the preacher, he'd love to get somebody to help you. You want to get saved, don't give the devil a chance. On the first note, get out of that pew and get down here and tell a wonderful man of God, "I want to accept Christ." Are we ready? Heads bowed, eyes closed. Right now, everybody in this auditorium, stand to your feet, please. Stand right up. Come on, everybody. Stand right up. That's it. Stand up. Stand up. If God's speaking to your heart, come on, right now. Just come in place. Step out and come. Come on, right now. Play it.
1: I would like you to take the Word of God, please, and turn with me to the New Testament, to the Gospel according to John, the 4th chapter. And we'll begin reading with verse 1 of John chapter 4. It may not surprise you that people who take this kind of survey among people and demographics and behavior tell us that 70% of the people in America do not know their neighbors. Can you imagine that? 7 out of every 10 people living in America do not know the people living next door to them. Yet God has put us in the world, those of us who know the Lord, to tell other people about him. And the Lord gives us in this record in John chapter 4 an occasion when Christ won a woman to himself. And the Lord gives us in great detail the account of that occurrence. What happened, how it happened, how he started the conversation, where that conversation led, and the final result of it. Here we are when the Bible clearly states that Christ came in the world to seek and to save that which was lost. And he was here to seek and to save that which was lost. Meaning to save the people from their sins who do not know him as their Savior. And he left us here to continue that mission. And that's what God himself has given us to do. Very few Christians behave as if they're convinced that's what the Lord's commanded, but nevertheless, that's what he's commanded. And on this 4th chapter of John, as we follow through it, we find that we're walking with Christ after the lost. And there's so many things to learn if we allow God to open our understanding, learning about how to deal with people who do not know our Savior as their Savior. And when we meet the Lord, that's the thing we're going to think first and foremost. Why did we get here to heaven without bringing more people with us? I heard Dr. R.G. Lee speak, famous preacher, years and years ago. And he said, what if every Christian in every church was given his or her responsibility according to their passion in their work of winning people to Christ? In other words, the people who had the most responsible positions in the church were the people who had the greatest passion for telling other people about the Lord. And right on down the line it went. I don't know that that could ever be worked out, but it was quite a thought. I said in our regular deacons meeting yesterday morning to our men, pleasant, loving, encouraging men who've never been anything but a blessing to me. I said, something has to change in all of our lives, starting with the pastor all the way down, that we have a greater passion for witnessing. Knowing what is going on in the world right now, time is running out, and that our own days are numbered, and we have so little time to get done what God has given us to do. And so may the Lord speak to your heart as he's spoken to mine from this fourth chapter of the Gospel according to John. The Bible says, begin with verse 1, John chapter 4, "Well, therefore the Lord knew how the Pharisees had heard that Jesus made and baptized more disciples than John, though Jesus himself baptized not, but his disciples. He left Judea and departed again into Galilee, and he must needs go through Samaria." If you're in the habit of marking things in your Bible, I want you to mark one word, if you would, please, in this fourth verse. We're going to try to summarize the chapter and bring from this chapter the things I believe God wants us to emphasize that he has emphasized here. But the word I want you to mark is the word must. Must. Though it seems like a common word, it's not used often in the New Testament. Not with this emphatic meaning. Jesus said to one man in the third chapter of John, "You must be born again." Perhaps that's the most pronounced time it's used. But here, the Word of God records that Jesus must, without exception, without hesitation, no matter how weary, he must make a journey through Samaria. This was not the normal route taken by the Jews. They considered, for the most part, the Samaritans to be unclean people. There was great prejudice against the Samaritans by the Jews, and a greater prejudice from the Samaritans toward the Jews. Yet the Lord said here in his word that he must needs go through Samaria. If you've ever taken a trip somewhere, when you return from that trip, someone might say to you, "Well, tell us what happened." And if you're a man, you summarize a 10-day trip in about maybe 10 minutes. And if you're a woman, you spend the rest of the day explaining all the details of the trip. But if you're God, and you're not, he tells us from his journey the things he wants us to know about it. And that's what we find. If you can interview Christ and say, "What happened on that trip to Samaria and through Samaria?" We're going to find out he stayed. He didn't just go through, he tarried there. We're going to find out that he had a great encounter, not with a usual person, but a very unusual person, a woman who had five husbands and was living with a man who was not her husband. You're going to find out that he was left alone at a well having this conversation with her. And when his disciples returned, they thought, "What is he doing speaking to this woman?" They seemed to be totally out of touch with his mission. They had gone to get something to eat, and when they approached him and said, "What about food you need?" He said, "I don't need any food from you. I have meat that you know not of." In other words, I have found a satisfaction that's totally different from the satisfaction you get from filling your stomach. God the Father has done something here that's brought such satisfaction to me that that's the only way I can explain it to you. I have meat that you know not of. I was at a funeral service helping to conduct it last evening to the Kreskew family. Paul's mother had gone to be with the Lord, and I was asked to have a part in the funeral. The place was full. The service was conducted in Russian and Romanian. I think it's the first time I've ever been in a meeting where a preacher came and spoke Russian and a Romanian preacher interpreted Russian in Romanian. As a matter of fact, the same man interpreted for me, and he interpreted my English preaching in his Romanian tongue. And after the service, I said to him, "That was a pretty difficult thing. You heard this man who had to speak in Russian, and you heard it in Russian, understood the Russian, and interpreted it, gave it to people in Romanian, and then told me about the same thing in English. That's pretty amazing." But right in the middle of all that, I had finished what I was to say and sat down in the front row of the seats on a certain side of the auditorium. And I was seated there alone. I turned to my left, a little behind me, and I saw a young man that I thought I knew, just a boy, about 11 years old. He smiled at me, and I didn't understand a thing that was going on, but this child left his seat and came and sat down beside me, and he told me everything that was happening. He helped me understand. Occasionally, I'd have to say, "What did he mean? What did he say? Or what is this song about?" And he would lean over and get near me and softly whisper exactly what it meant. When I arrived home after that, my wife and I have a conversation about it. I said, "You'll never know what it meant to me for that boy to show me love and attention and sit down beside me and guide me through all of that." Well, I believe that I could have gone through the Samaritan country to the city of Sychar and have missed lots of things. But God gives us this account, and he whispers to us in his word exactly what he wants us to know about that day and the days that followed with this Samaritan woman. And so many people through the centuries have been helped, blessed, and encouraged by this story. So many people. Remember, Christ is seated on a well in Samaria, and a woman comes to draw water. And women have nothing to do with the men, and the men nothing to do with the women. They're not seen together, especially a Samaritan with a Jew. And this Jew, the Lord Jesus, says to this woman, "Would you give me a drink?" And she turns to him and says, this is amazing that a Jew would ask of me, a Samaritan, water. And the Lord begins that conversation. And before we listen to his approach to her and her answers to him, I want to show you something here. The Bible says in verse 6, "Now Jacob's well was there. Jesus, therefore, being wearied with his journey, sat thus on the well." It was about the sixth hour. So, worn out, exhausted from the journey, not desiring to be left alone, but his disciples sent away so he could be alone to converse with this woman about her soul. I want you to get interested in this conversation Christ has with this woman. "There cometh a woman of Samaria to draw water. Jesus said unto her, 'Give me drink.' For his disciples were gone away unto the city to buy meat. Then saith the woman of Samaria unto him, 'How is it that thou, being a Jew, askest drink of me, which am a woman of Samaria? For the Jews have no dealings with the Samaritans.' And Jesus answered and said unto her, 'If thou knewest the gift of God,'" would you mark that expression, please? The gift of God. He says, "If thou knewest the gift of God." Can you imagine how that phrase fell on her heart's ear as she listened? The gift of God. What do you think about when you hear that expression, the gift of God? What do you think about? If you know the Bible and know God's word, what do you think about when you hear the expression, the gift of God? You think about the conversation Jesus had in the third chapter when he said, for God so loved the world that he gave his only begotten Son, that whosoever believeth in him should not perish, but have everlasting life. Meaning when he said to her, if you just knew that God has given his only begotten Son, that whosoever believeth in him should not perish, but have everlasting life. If you knew the gift of God, and who it is that saith to thee, give me to drink, thou wouldest have asked of him, and he would have given thee living water. The woman's interest is piqued, and she says to Jesus, sir, thou hast nothing to draw with. Then hast where, and the well is deep, from whence then hast thou that living water? Art thou greater than our father Jacob, which gave us the well and drank thereof himself and his children and his cattle? Jesus answered and said unto her, whosoever drinketh of this water shall thirst again. But whosoever drinketh of the water that I shall give him shall never thirst. But the water that I shall give him shall be in him a well of water springing up into everlasting life. Now think what she's hearing. The gift of God, living water, never thirst. Have you thought about your salvation? Have you and I thought about what we have in the Lord, the gift of God, the living water, never thirsting? And no doubt she begins to ask. The woman said unto him, sir, give me this water that I thirst not, neither come hither to draw. It seems like everything's going perfectly well. And Jesus says to her, go call thy husband and come hither. That's because we can't have this gift of God. We cannot have this living water. We cannot come to the place where we never thirst again until we're confronted with our sin. You see, the gospel is the good news. It's the good news that Christ paid our sin debt. He paid it in full. As the hymn writer said, not in part, but the whole he was nailed to the cross for. All our sin. But the good news is no news at all until we're confronted with the bad news. The bad news is all have sinned and come short of the glory of God, and all of us have a debt to pay. All of us are sinners, and the payment of our sin is death and hell. We can't just pass over all of that and just talk about the good news. We have to know why we need the good news, because we're sinners. So the Lord says, go call your husband. What would have been the reply most people would have given? Well, listen to what she said. The woman said unto him, sir, I have no husband. Jesus said unto her, thou hast well said, I have no husband. For thou hast had five husbands, and he whom thou now hast is not thy husband. In that saidest thou truly. Now, I want to keep summarizing these things. He has said to her, you need the gift of God. If you knew the gift of God, if you knew who it was that speaks to thee, you'd have asked living water. You'll never thirst again. She starts saying she wants this water, and she's confronted with her sin and her sinful life. And this was her sin identified. But you and I are all sinners. All have sinned and come short of the glory of God. All of us. And now what happens when she says, thou hast found out. You don't just know me, you know my whole life. Never dawn upon you that God knows our entire life? He knows everything about us, yet he loves us. He knows every thought we ever have, yet he loves us. He doesn't put restrictions on his love. When he says, for God so loved the world that he gave his only begotten son, that whosoever believeth in him should not perish but have everlasting life, he doesn't restrict that love. The word of God tells us he loves us with an everlasting love. That means there never was a time he didn't love us. There never will be a time he doesn't love us. It's an everlasting love. That's beyond human comprehension. And so as the conversation continues with all of this information on her mind, no doubt the woman says, sir, I perceive that thou art a prophet. This is amazing. He's more than a prophet, friends. Whatever you think of Jesus Christ, if you think anything less of a heart knowledge that he is God, you're thinking too little. See, the Lord Jesus Christ is God, co-equal, co-existent, eternally existent with God the Father and God the Holy Spirit. He became a man, robed in flesh, in order to go to the cross and pay our sin debt. He was born of a virgin, lived a sinless life, died for our sins, not his own. He had no sin. He became sin for us, he who knew no sin. But the Lord Jesus Christ was robed in flesh and came to this earth and became a man without ceasing to be God. He's more than a prophet. Now she's on the way, and the Bible says, Jesus said to her, woman, believe me. When she talked about worship, she said, our fathers worshiped this mountain. And ye say that in Jerusalem is the place where man ought to worship. Jesus said to her, woman, believe me. The hour cometh when ye shall neither in this mountain nor yet at Jerusalem worship the Father. Ye worship you know not what. We know what we worship, for salvation is of the Jews. But the hour cometh and now is when the true worshipers shall worship the Father in spirit and in truth. For the Father seeketh such to worship him. You cannot confine God to a location. You can't confine your worship just to a location. I thank God we have this beautiful place to assemble, to come together as a church and worship the Lord, bowed heads and praise God for who he is. But you can pause, and I can pause anywhere in this world and bow before God and worship and adore him. And that's what he's teaching this woman. He's guiding her to God. If you're a Christian, someone has guided you to God. And I love this conversation continuing. God is a spirit, he says in verse 24, and they that worship him must worship him in spirit and in truth. The woman saith unto him, I know that Messiah cometh, which is called Christ. When he has come, he will tell us all things. And the most emphatic, clear declaration you'll find in the Bible concerning Christ is given in verse 26. Jesus said unto her, I that speak unto thee am he. I am Christ. I am the anointed of God. I am the promised one. I am the Messiah. I am the only Savior. So he has talked to her and awakened her to the fact that there is a gift from God. There's such a thing as living water. She can get that water and never thirst. Now he's helping her to understand who God is, that he can be confined to a mountain or a city or just one people. And as they continue the conversation, she begins to talk more about God and the things of God, and says, I know that Messiah is cometh. And when he's come, he'll tell us all things. And the Lord Jesus said, I am the Messiah. I am the Son of God. I am the Savior. What do you believe about him? Let me ask you something. What do you believe about him? That's important. That's essential. What think ye of Christ? What do you think about him? But there is another point to which God wants to bring every one of us. And that is, what does she think about him? What do your family members think about him? What do your neighbors and my neighbors think about him? You say, I've got it settled with me. I've got it all settled with me. But what about everyone you know? What do they think about him? We are with Christ after the lost. There's one thing for certain, Christ is after the lost. Another certain thing is that he lives in us. If any man have not the Spirit of Christ, he's none of his. Christ in you, the hope of glory, God's word says. If Christ does not abide in you as your Savior, then you're not a Christian. And Christ is after the lost. If we're going to be after the lost, there has to be a conviction about who Christ is. I want you to write just a few quick things down, would you please? Because I'm trying to ask God by faith to bring about a revolution in soul winning and witnessing that it isn't left just in the hands of the professionals, that every Christian is to be a witness. Every Christian. I want you to do something. I want you to recognize, number one, the connection between our worship of God and our witnessing of God. Our worship of the Lord and our witnessing. The connection between worship and witness. He wants us to know who he is, who he truly is. He's not just another man. He's not a prophet. He's not just a promiser of good things. He's not just a teacher. He is God, and we worship him. We adore him. He is our life. We sing about him. We pray to him. We speak of him. We worship him. He is the only one worthy of worship. Anyone or anything else worshiped is not worthy of worship. Everything else and everyone else was created. He is the only creator. So we worship him. Some famous English author that you may or may not know or be familiar with said in his journey to find out who Christ was, he came to these conclusions. One of three things: Christ, Jesus, who was on this earth, is either a lunatic, because he claimed to be God. And if he claimed to be God and he's not God, he's a lunatic. Or number two, he's a liar. I'm sorry those words even come out of my mouth, but I'm trying to illustrate what he said. A liar, because he said he is God. Or number three, he is truly the Lord, the true Lord, the only Lord, the Lord of glory. And this particular English author said, I have come to the conclusion that he's not a lunatic, he's not a liar, that he is the Lord, and I give my life to him. And the reason we're not witnessing like we ought to be witnessing is because we're not worshiping him like we ought to worship him. When we worship him the way he desires us to worship him, we will witness about him and of him like we ought to be witnessing of him. And so when you start dealing, as I do, with these feelings about why don't I do what I ought to do? Why don't I do the witnessing that I ought to do? Why am I not out just freely doing and speaking to people and being the faithful witness God's designed me to be? I have to confront this, and the Spirit of God speaks to me. If I were worshiping Him, adoring Him, if He is truly my life as He ought to be my life, then I would be telling people about Him. Is it too silly just to say He would mean that much to me? He would mean that much to me that I would be His witness. If God would work in our lives and we would yield to the Lord like we ought to, we could turn this community upside down, because we'd be turned upside down. We would have the news spread across our county that there's a group of people passionately on fire for the Lord. And we would see happen what we know God is able to do, because His message would be going out. People would be confronted with it. And He would do the work that He promised He would do. He said, whosoever shall call upon the name of the Lord shall be saved. Let's try Him at that. Let's take Him at His word. There's one of two things going on. One of two things. The gospel has either lost its power. Paul wrote to Rome, I'm not ashamed of the gospel of Christ, for it is the power of God unto salvation. The message of the death, burial, and resurrection of Jesus Christ. Either the gospel has lost its power, or it's not being proclaimed. One or two. One of those two. So you and I must connect worshiping and witnessing. The second thing I want us to take hold of, and I pray it will take hold of us as we look at this story, is that witnessing goes beyond. I'll leave it at that. It goes beyond. There was an introduction here, but it went beyond the introduction. There was a meeting, but it went beyond the meeting. There was a conversation, but it went beyond just a conversation. There was purpose involved in this. There was urgency involved in this. For once in all of human history, from the dawning of creation to the end of time, one time in human history, these two would meet. And Christ took full advantage of that meeting. And the Bible says it started when the Lord said, when His disciples had gone away. In verse 7, when Jesus said unto her, give me to drink. But it doesn't end there. Our conversations end without getting to Christ. Hi, how are you doing? What do you think about the athletic team? Beautiful day, isn't it? How's your family? How's your health? Everything going well? When might we see one another again? But for the faithful witness, witnessing goes beyond. It gets to Christ and confronting people with Christ. It's a conversation, but it's a conversation about Christ. How many of you think you could have a conversation about Christ? Well, you might say, well, I don't know everything about Him. Well, what do you know about Him? Do you know that He's the gift of God? Do you know that He promises He can satisfy? He's the water of life in us. Do you know that He gives eternal life? Do you know that He's the only Savior? Do you know that? I want you to hold your place here just a moment and just mark one verse in 1 Peter. In 1 Peter chapter 3 and verse 15. Remember, Peter missed an opportunity, but never wanted to miss it again. He denied the Lord three times. He cowered before a little maid. He cowered before people in an hour of crisis. He had lost sight of his hope. But he writes here after Christ says, when thou art converted, strengthen thy brethren. He writes to strengthen the brethren in 1 Peter chapter 3 and verse 15. But sanctify, that means set apart. Get it settled. Drive it a mile deep in your soul. Sanctify the Lord God in your hearts. Is he yours or is he not yours? Sanctify the Lord God in your hearts. And be ready always to give an answer

thought this through. I've given it forethought. I've thought this through. When I meet somebody, I've already thought this through. I'm sorry. When I meet the guy who's bringing the towels, when I meet the guy who's taking money for the gas, I've already given it forethought. When I meet the fellow who comes to ask me about this, when I see the fellow at the grocery store, when I pay the money at the restaurant, I've given this forethought. I've already thought it through, and I've made the preparation with this forethought. I'm going to speak to this person about Jesus Christ and whether or not he knows him or he doesn't know him, or she knows him or she doesn't know him. I'm treating this waitress with the kindness that she ought to be treated with no matter what, with the courtesy. She's not to be blamed for some idiot in the kitchen and some mistake he'd made. This woman is going to get my attention and my courtesy and my kindness because I have made the preparation in my heart about who God is, and I've given the forethought to this. That's my assignment to witness to her. I'm going beyond a conversation. I'm going to confront her with Jesus Christ. That has to happen. If we're going to be the faithful witnesses God wants us to be, that has to happen. There's no way around that. There are mottos, for instance, the Boy Scouts, the motto is be prepared. God's motto for all his children is be prepared. I've already prepared myself for this. I know certain verses. I know certain answers to questions. I've worked through this. If I'm confronted, I'm carrying gospel literature with me so that I can give that gospel literature along with my witness. And I'm going to do it. I say, not only is our witness connected to our worship, if we're going to be witnesses, it goes beyond. It goes beyond. How many of us have gone there but not beyond? You don't have to raise your hand. We're all guilty. But we make up our mind we're going beyond. Christ did not just want to get a drink of water. Get it? Christ did not just want to have a nice conversation with this Samaritan woman. He did not just want to engage in a religious conversation about how God could be worshipped and who God is. He wanted her to know him. Witnessing goes beyond. There's a third thing I'd like for you to write down. And this is from a pastor's heart. I love the Lord, and I would love him more than I do, and I love this church. That means I love the sheep. It's not the pews and the carpet and the buildings I love. It's the people I love. That adoring little boy who came and sat beside me to comfort me. Think of that. To encourage me. I said to my wife, that's one of the most encouraging things that's happened to me, and I don't know when. That child coming over, his first words were, "Hello, hello, Pastor Sexton." I knew I had a friend. Hello, Pastor Sexton. And he comes to our Christian school. I said, "I'll see you. I'm going to look you up. I'll look you out on Monday." He said, "I won't be there Monday. I'll be there Tuesday. You can find me then." I said, "I'll make sure to do it." Oh, there's a way we can encourage people and show the love of Christ to people, but we have to go beyond. Don't we? We have to go beyond. Go ahead and jump over the fence. Go ahead and take the risk. Go ahead and put yourself out there. Start the conversation about Christ. Isn't that what you're there for? Isn't that why I'm there? To be his witness. I am his witness. The noun I am comes before the verb witness I do. The third thing I want you to remember is that he's the Savior of the world. May I just read this? Will you follow along, please? Verse 34 of John 4, Jesus is now conversing with his disciples after this woman has come to know Christ. And the Bible says, Jesus said unto them, "My meat is to do the will of him that sent me and to finish his work. Say not ye there yet 4 months, and then cometh harvest. Behold, I say unto you, lift up your eyes and look on the fields, for they are white already to harvest. He that reapeth receiveth wages
and gathers fruit.

0: unto life eternal, that both he that soweth and he that reapeth may receive together. And herein is that saying true, one soweth, another reapeth. And I send you to reap that whereas ye bestowed no, whereon ye bestowed no labor, other men labored, and they entered into their labor. I remember a woman and her family, my wife witnessed to for 3 years, every week went by our house trying to tell her about Christ, that she'd trust the Lord. And we came by 1 week. After 3 years, we came by the next week just as regular as we could be. And she said, oh, I want to tell you, Brother Sexton, just the other day, right after y'all left, somebody I knew came by and led me to Christ. I don't know if the fellow ever realized he was reaping where I had sown or not. And I have reaped where others have sown, but that's what the Lord's talking about. I send you to reap that whereon ye bestowed no labor, other men labored, and ye are entered into their labors. And many of the Samaritans of that city believed on him. Get this. For the saying of the woman, which testified, he told me all that ever I did. In other words, she brought a great revival. God used her for many to be saved. Many believed of the Samaritans. So, when the Samaritans were come unto him, they besought him that he would tarry with them, and he abode there 2 days. Can you imagine his disciples thought, we're just passing through. No, God had other plans. 2 days. And many more believed because of his own word, not just the woman's testimony, but now face to face with Christ. Here's what I want you to see. And said unto the woman, we believe, not because of thy saying, for we have heard him ourselves and know that this is indeed the Christ. Get this, don't miss it. The Savior of the world. Not the Savior of the Jews, not the Savior of the Samaritans, the Savior of the world. Christ did not have prejudice against that woman, or he would have not have done what he did. He's not the Savior of the people who are citizens born and raised in East Tennessee. Did you know we have 92 different nations? Of all things, 92 different nations in our school system in Knox County. When I left Paterson, New Jersey, 11 miles from New York City, I said to my wife, darling, more than likely we'll never have what we had here when we go to Knoxville. We'll never have the opportunity to see so many nationalities and so many children from other countries. The first time I ever went to knock on a door in Paterson, New Jersey, believe it, it's true. You won't believe it, but it's true. I knocked on the door and there was a dead lamb across the threshold of the door. A dead lamb. And I said, now, I'm the pastor of the Madison Avenue Baptist Church, but I don't know what to do. And they said, jump over it. And I jumped over it. Came inside and said, we're taking it now out in the backyard. We're going to barbecue it and celebrate a wedding. That's Patterson. And we left. We had a soul winning training one day. And we left the church where we were doing the soul winning training and said, let's just go certain blocks around here. And I sent my wife just down the street 3 blocks across 80 in a community, and every person in the community was from Turkey. Not one Christian among them. It was like that everywhere. And I said when I came here, I said, we'll never be in that again. And I was meeting with some local authorities the other day about our school systems here in Knox County, and they said, do you know that we have 92 different nationalities in our school systems. And then they told me how many different languages were spoken. And a prejudiced person would have no place of service for Christ in this community or any other community. He's the Savior of the world. I mean by that, for God so loved the world, there's never a wrong person to witness to. Never. He tasted death for every man. He was given for the whole world. He paid the sin debt. And we're always going to witness when we witness to the right person. If it's someone who's a Christian, they'll rejoice with us for knowing the Lord. If it's someone who's not a Christian, we have the joy of telling that person that Christ died for his sins according to the Scriptures. So what is this that hinders us from being the witnesses we ought to be? Let me ask you, do you have the conviction that he is who he says he is? Do you have it? Do you have his clear command to go into all the world and preach the gospel to every creature? And we have our Jerusalem here to begin? The answer is yes. Then how selfish are we? May I say this? How selfish are you? With your petty things, you're so concerned about all your pettiness, and if it all revolves around you, while the world is going to hell in a hurry, and you have the message of salvation, don't you think it's time that you forget all those things and just worship God like you ought to be worshiped and have a passion to tell people about him, to go beyond conversation and make every conversation as much as possible a conversation about Christ and realize that he is the Savior of the world. The world. That everybody needs him. Everybody. Now what are we to do? What are we to do? Where are we to start? You say, I know I ought to be a witness. I am a witness. Then what change must be made now? Oh, may God give us the grace and strength and the courage to make it. Let's bow in prayer, may we?
1: Your Bibles today, please. Romans chapter 12. I want to thank all of you that are visiting with us today. We're delighted you're here through the house, and I see you different places. And I hope if you have time that you'll stop by the back door. Mr. Treber and I'll be there. We'd like to meet you and shake your hand. Some of you I've already met. We appreciate you being in the Lord's house. This must make heaven happy. When God sees a place like this filled with people, with Bibles open, the heart receptive, God bless all of you for coming. Sunday night is always a great service here. I'm not sure the exact number, but we may have as many outside of this building right now as inside. They're teaching classes. They're preaching other auditoriums on the other properties, this property, and they're running buses. Tonight, they all come in. We'll have a full choir, full orchestra. Place will be packed and a great service. I hope you're back tonight. I just believe that every time the church doors open, we ought to go to church and be around the things of God. I know you won't be disappointed. Why don't you just sample it for 1 month? Say, I'm going to start coming on Sunday night. I'm just going to come for 1 month, just come these next 4 weeks, and you're going to find out it's such a blessed time to be in the house of God. I do want to also say that on Thanksgiving Eve, on that Wednesday night, we always have a big Thanksgiving service. A lot of special music and a great time. Many will leave to go see other friends and relatives, and they come pouring in this place from all over. Not only the country, used to be the state, then it used to be the country, now it's the world coming to visit friends and relatives. We look forward to a grand service on that particular night, the Wednesday before Thanksgiving. And I hope that you'll be much in prayer for that. God bless you. Thank you for being here today. My job as a pastor largely is to get God's people ready to meet God. So this Sunday morning, like any other Sunday morning, Sunday night, Wednesday night, anytime I preach, my goal always is trying to help God's people so that when we see him face to face, we might hear, well done. You finished your race. You did the right thing. God wants me to help you and help me get ready to meet him. One day I'd like to be able to present to Jesus, who presents to the Father, Ephesians chapter 5, a glorious church not having spot or wrinkle. I don't want to pastor a worldly church, and you don't want to be a worldly people. I don't want to be a godless pastor, and you don't want to be a godless people. I want to try to be so much like the Master. I want to be like Jesus is my song. My wife knows, we've been married long enough. She can tell you that sometimes through these almost 41 years of marriage, I failed. I'm not a perfect man. I wish I could tell you that when I had children in the home and I was a father, I wish I could tell you I was a perfect father. I can tell you I worked at it every day. But I wasn't a perfect father. I wish I could do a redo. Amen? I wish I could do a redo on this marriage thing for 40, not a different mate. She might think that, but you're stuck till death do us part. I said to my wife, I said, honey, if I go first, don't get married. Now, I know it's not wrong if you, but I said, don't get remarried. She goes, oh, why would I want to do that again? I'm not sure. It's okay. It's all right. Now, friend, I wish I could redo this thing of being a patient, kind, godly, perfect husband. I wish I could redo this parent. I tell you what, I've been here with you folks all these years. I wish I could redo. First thing we talk about is the salary. We would get more money, right? Oh, you've been so good to us. I disappoint myself so much. And I've not disqualified myself from being your pastor. But I just disappoint myself. I get toward preaching, and I preach every day, it seems like somewhere, but I get toward preaching, and I'll say, Lord, I wish I'd have written my Bible more today and prayed more today and gone more, soul winning more and sing more Christians. I wish I'd have been better today at all this. But you know, you Sunday school teachers and you men that preach, you know what I'm talking about. I don't have to convince you adults. You know what I'm talking about. My job is to get us ready. My job is to make sure that all of us have a useful life. Wouldn't it be sad to look back through the years and come to the end of the journey and say, I wasted my whole entire life. Just a waste. No value. Left nothing of righteousness to the next generation. I'm not suggesting you have to become the president of the United States of America. I'm not suggesting you have to be the next pastor of this church. But wouldn't it be great to be able to look back and say, my life made a difference. My life was useful. My life made an impact on somebody or several somebodies. In your Bibles today, God gives us two verses we quote so very often. Powerful verses that can help us to have a useful life. A life of value. A life that really counts. Ladies, I wonder if you could read for us verse 1. And men, I wonder if you could read verse 2. Romans chapter 12. We begin with the ladies. Let's stay together as we read, pausing at the commas and periods and semicolons. Ladies, verse number 1, chapter 12 of the book of Romans. Ready? Begin. I beseech you, men, and be not conformed to this world, but be ye transformed by the renewing of your mind. You see, there are two groups of Christians here today. If you're a Christian, if you're not a Christian, you ought to get saved today. Trust Christ. But there are two groups of Christians here today. One that have fulfilled verses 1 and 2, and one that have rejected them. Doesn't mean you're not saved. One who have embraced verse 1 and 2, one who has said, I'm not going to accept that. The Bible says, I beseech you, I beg you. Here is God begging man, the creator begging the creature. That is always amazing to me. I beseech you, I beg you, therefore, brethren, by the mercies of God, that ye, what's the next word, church? Present. The word present is a word that means a once and for all transaction. God says there has to be a moment, there must be a moment in your life, in my life, that we say, Lord, here am I. Send me. Where we say, I'm taking my hands off my life. I'm not going to run to the beat of my own drum. I'm not going to have my own agenda. God, I'm presenting my life, a transaction once and for all back to you. And here's what he tells us to give. Give first, if we're going to have a useful life, our body. I beseech you, see it there? I beseech you, therefore, brethren, he's writing to Christians, by the mercies of God, that ye present your church, what's it say? Your body. God wants your body. You are either, and I am either, using this body for myself or I'm using it for God today. Are you in a point where you say, I have already given my body back to God? He can have it. God, you have it all. Take my life and let it be consecrated, Lord, to thee. And the song on page 39 talks about, take my mouth. Let me speak words that are pleasing to thee. Take my hands, take my feet, take my life. I surrender it all to thee. In our Christian school at the other property, page 209 in your songbook is our school theme song. My life, Lord, is yours to control. I give you my life and my soul. I'll seek your will, never mine, rich treasure to find. Give wisdom to choices I make along every path that I take. So when I complete my race, well done, you will say. Somehow we get this body is mine. I can mark it. I can bore holes in it. I can destroy it. I can take substance into my body that's going to create corrosion and sickness in my body. The Bible says that you're not your own. You've been bought with a price. God created us. God checked this body out to me. And when God gave me this body, it's not in my right to destroy this body. It's not to be a dead sacrifice. The Old Testament, they were dead sacrifices. That you present your bodies a, what's it say there? Living sacrifice. A preacher said to me about a year or so ago, he said, Brother Treber, we have so many prayer requests on our Wednesday night prayer list for people that are ill. And I'm not suggesting that if you're on a prayer list that you're ill, that you're a bad person. But he said, I think probably 80 or 90% of the people are on there, if they just ate right, would get well. If they just stopped, and this is not a health seminar today. But I do know that we destroy these bodies. And God says, I want your body. I want to take that body. I want to use that body for my glory. I want you to be a living sacrifice. God wants our body. If I'm to be a useful Christian, one, God wants my body. Secondly, God wants my mind. Verse 2, and be not conformed, squeezed into the mold of this world. Stop right there. The great Moody Bible College in Moody in Chicago, just in September now, has announced after 130 years, D.L. Moody started the school. They said from here on out, we always have had a ban. Our faculty can now drink alcohol. Our faculty can now gamble. Our faculty to go to some places we used to call worldly, questionable. And then they said the times have changed. But the Bible hasn't changed. Then they say, students, you can't do this, but faculty can. You cannot do it on campus. You can do it off campus. We are living in an evolving, changing society. Our mindset is let's do what we want to do. God, we don't want to conform to your image. We want to conform you to conform to our image. You're not the master, we're the master. God says, and be not conformed, squeezed into the mold of this world, but be transformed by the renewing of your mind. It starts right here. Your mind is one-third part of your brain. Your brain is 2 pounds. Looks like a walnut. And one section of your brain is your heart. That's the mind section. That's the emotional center. That's the real you that no one else on planet Earth knows. God says, I want your mind. The mind is so important because the Bible says that will keep him in perfect peace whose mind is stayed on thee. Apostle Paul said, finally, brethren, what's the things that are true, honest, lovely, good reports, virtuous, if there be any praise, think on these things. Get your mind thinking right. In Noah's day, right before the earth was destroyed with the flood, every imagination of the mind, the heart, was corrupt. People were evil continually. There was violence, the Bible says, on planet Earth. And when God saw man that he created, he saw corruption, he saw violence, he saw a nasty mind. Everything was suggestive, and God says, I can't take it. And God destroyed this planet with a flood. Why? Because man's mind was corrupt. If we're going to serve God, he wants our body. He wants our mind. It's an amazing thing. I don't know how you pray, but I have a prayer journal. I don't write my prayers out, but I have prayer requests. And I've talked to you in the past about it. And on the first page, I just look at, I know my purpose while I'm here is a tenfold purpose. I won't have to go through that. And then I look at the next page and these songs like page 39, Take My Life and Let It Be. Or the song, I am thine, O Lord, consecrate me now to thy service, Lord. Then I have my life, Lord, is yours to control. You turn to the next page, it says this, today, Lord, and I always laugh, I give you my mind. And I said, Lord, you're laughing right now. It's not very much up there, is there? But whatever is up there is what I'm giving to you. I want my mind to think on things that are true and lovely. And the average person is thinking, how do I get even? The average person is spending their life, the average Christian, it was full of bitterness. I'm going to win this one. Yet when you win, then what? You've probably lost. You've lost everything and generally everyone to win this one. And you've not won anything. Nationwide, and I travel. I was in Austin preaching this week. I'm all over the place. I'm just shocked how many Christian families don't get along. It's everywhere, all over the whole nation. It's the whole world. I can't believe you cannot get along with your dad, with your mother, with your brother, with your sister, with your cousin, with your uncle, with your aunt, with your in-laws, whoever it might be. Why can't we get along? Because our mind is corrupt. Think about it. I'm going to win this one. I'm not going to spend one moment of this life of mine trying to win some battle that's not for the glory of God. I want to have a useful life. I can tell you more than what I can tell you. Many Christian families, they're suing one another. My folks they're not wealthy. We have them living in a wonderful assisted care living. And it's taking up their funds to do it, and that's okay. I don't know. I'm trying to be very careful. Let's say there's $10,000 left at the end of the whole thing for all of us kids, three of us. I wouldn't fight my sisters for one penny, and they would not fight me. We just moved my folks from their house to apartment here, and then from the apartment here to a smaller apartment by my sister, and then from that apartment to now, they have two rooms. They don't have a kitchen. They have two rooms and the assisted care facility. That means through all these moves, everything's had to go. My wife, bless her heart, and my sisters and their husbands, we all gathered together about 4 months ago to move my parents to these two little rooms. And my mother and dad said, take whatever you want. I don't want anything. I said to my sisters, yeah, we don't want anything. My wife said, I don't want anything. We don't want anything. You take it. You know, it's an amazing thing. None of us wanted anything. I took a little truck that I bought for my dad a year ago. Filled it up with candy on Father's Day with some other gifts. I took that truck as a remembrance. I already have my grandfather's saw and a square. I don't want all those. I don't need things. We don't want our kids to have to go rummaging through our stuff when we're gone. And I have to figure out, what do we do with all this stuff? I have watched relatives fight over possessions of a mother and dad. What's wrong with us? And somehow your family feud always goes back to money. That's why you're unhappy at work. Because you think you deserve more money. You think you deserve more perks. It's getting quiet in here now. God says, I want your mind. God says, I want your mind. Be not conformed to this world. Be transformed by the renewing of your mind. We renew our mind day by day, thinking on things of righteousness. I wish I could take you, if you'll just mark it down. Perhaps you could go look at it. Go this afternoon if you have time. Ephesians chapter 4. Read the whole chapter. God wants that mind, and that mind to be used for God. How sad it is that we will not give our mind to God. We will not give our body to God. So often as preachers, we use verse 2 as a verse of personal holiness, and we should. And be not conformed, squeezed into the mold of this world, but be transformed, be different by the renewing of your mind, that you may prove what is that good and acceptable and perfect will of God. See, there you go. You legalists, you preachers, always talking about what we can't do. We can't do this, can't do this, can't go there, can't dress this, can't see just way, this way, can't go here, can't go. Bunch of can'ts. You missed it. I'm gonna teach you something theologically right now. It's very profound. Are you ready for this? If you haven't gone to Bible college, you probably don't know this, but we're gonna learn it. In study of the scriptures, verse 1 always comes before verse 2. You just learn something. It's a phenomena in the Bible as you study the Bible. Verse 1 always comes before. See, now you're almost up to a master's degree. Let me give you a doctorate. Verse 2 always follows verse. No, verse 1. Verse 2 doesn't follow verse 3. There's a moron, but I love you anyway. Verse 2 follows verse. You've not only lost your doctorate, you lost your master's and your undergraduate as well. Verse 1 follows verse. It follows. You got me confused. I'm back to a high school diploma. Verse 2 follows verse 1. You know why what we call rules are so hard? Holiness and separation, why so they're difficult for us? Because we're starting in verse 2 when God wants you to start in verse 1. You cannot have what we call rules and regulations in verse 2 to have verse 1 relationship. Relationship is verse 1. God speaking to man, I beseech you. God saying to man, I beg you. I love you. I beg you by the mercies of God. Present your body a living sacrifice. If you give your body to God, the rules, as we talk about, won't be grievous. They won't be grievous. They won't be difficult. And most Christians start in verse 2 when God wants you to begin in verse 1. You see, most could not go into the ministry or to the mission field because they could not give up Nordstrom's. They could not give up the mall. They could not give up the tanning salon or the money or the fantasy sports. They could not give up the toys, the vehicles, the clothes, the investments. By the way, I'm not saying you can't have those things. I'll go to the mall during this Christmas season. I'm not saying you cannot go to the mall. I'm not suggesting you cannot go to a nice department store. Someone gave me a wonderful gift card. I think it was very expensive. I think it was $100 a couple of years ago to Nordstrom. I went to that store two or three times trying to find something. Can't find anything. I said, well, I'll go after Christmas. Maybe there'll be a sale. There's no sale. I can't believe what I did. It made me feel, I said, do you have any perfume like would be $25? He said, no, but I've got some for $95. I said, it's only that big. I said, I've been waiting on this card for almost 2 years. It's about that. It's a $95. I shouldn't be telling this because my wife thought I bought it for her, I'm certain. I did buy it for you. What could we have bought there? Nothing. I'm suggesting today, look, it's not wrong to have things. But could there come a point in your life when you present your body and you present your mind and say, the things of this earth, they are strangely dim in the light of His glory and grace. Don't hold these things too tightly. We're going to leave all this behind. You will never see a U-Haul truck following a hearse. We think somehow we pack it all in there, taking it with me. You're leaving it behind. I'm not suggesting you cannot have a nice car, a home, or a vacation or whatever. But friend, if we're not careful, that's our priority. How much more things we can get? If you don't believe it, get a two-car garage. How many cars and vehicles can you get in that two-car garage? Normally, if you're fortunate, one, because the things that we have stuffed in there. I went by a home here nearby a week or two ago, and I counted all the toys. I know there's rules that you can't have RVs and boats and all these things in the front yard, but they do. I counted 9 toys on this side of the house, on this side of the house, in the front of the house, and the garage. Couldn't get in the garage. You had more toys there. I'm not saying you can't have a toy. That's going to waste a lot of your life. Oh, I'm not suggesting. In fact, if you can afford an RV and go and enjoy that, my mother and dad did for a little season. Somewhere around 65 to 75, they finally got one of those secondhand. They enjoyed. I'm not suggesting you can't have that. I would like to preach a message on it sometime because we've rented them in the past. And I have some horrifying stories. The time that I'm driving down the road and my kids say, Dad, you know that awning? You know how you get to the lot and you pull the awning out? That's following the trailer. And you know, when you're the man in charge of putting all that stuff up, you can't say, your mother did not put that thing down tightly. You can't say that. Mother, it wasn't her fault. You can't say things like, wow, that wind must have just pulled that thing right off there. Oh, I've got stories. I won't go into them for the sacredness of this pulpit, but especially the Graywater and the other station. Well, I got some good stories about that, let me tell you. I'm not suggesting you can't have an RV, but a lot of these toys can wind up frustrating us. God says, I want your mind. What's our mind on? My next toy, my next this, my next that. God says, I want your body, I want your mind. And then he says, I want your life. We're out of time. I want your life for service. He picks that up in verse number 3 there. For I say that though the grace of God given me to every man that is among you, not to think of himself more highly than they ought to think, but to think soberly, seriously, according to God hath dealt to every man the measure of faith. Why does God give to every man the measure of faith? And he says in verse number 5, to every man. What is he doing here? He gives us gifts on prophecy or our faith, our verse 7, ministry, service, our teaching, our exhortation, encouraging, are those that have the gift of giving. Let them do it with simplicity. Are he that ruleth, those that have leadership qualities, with diligence, lest he that showeth mercy and with mercy and cheerfulness. God says, I'm not interested in these toys. I'm interested in your life, your body, your mind, and then your life, so that you can use these gifts to serve man by consequently serving me. We had missions conference here a week or so ago, and then outside of Austin this week, I was in a missions conference preaching. I tell you what, I see those missionary videos and their lives and what they do. Ms. Treber and I came here. Our first message is in February, it'd be 38 years ago. There's a man who a year after that left the Midwest and he went to the Philippines. So we're about 1 year apart in the ministry. Brother Rick Martin. They're 15, 16 hours ahead of right now, so it's already Monday there. But I've been in Brother Martin's place in Iloilo. And some of you are from that area on that island. And you will admit with me, it's a very poor island. I don't say this out of humor. If you see a dog or an animal, you'll always see their ribs sticking out. There's not one person in Iloilo, probably perhaps a million people, there's not one that's overweight. Most of them are just very hungry all the time. And now hundreds and hundreds of churches have been raised up. We built one auditorium over there, seats over 5,000 people, and they'll fill it today and overflow and beyond. Brother Rick Martin went to the Philippines. He's a much better preacher than I, much better at everything than I am. And Brother Martin and his wife have lived right on the property. Here's his house, and here's where anywhere from 5,000 to 10,000 people every Sunday will walk right by his house, running water 3 days a week. In 37 years, he's never owned a car, a vehicle. He'll walk out to about right where Brother Jimmy Brown is there. He'll walk out of his house and go over here and catch a jeepney or catch a bus. They don't have anything in life. His church with his graduates, the very best orchestra in as far as numbers and volume, we thank God for ours. I'm telling you, five times larger than ours. They'll play before all the services. Great. The CDs are unbelievable. Poor people. Many times playing secondhand instruments sent from the States over there. It's just breathtaking. He doesn't have anything. I said, Brother Martin, I said, Becky to his wife, our church wants to build you a nice house. Their kitchen is as wide as from here to here. Just a shot. Can't sit there. They have an air conditioner in their bedroom. That's it. It's hot and humid. They have nothing in life. He's had malaria several times. He's been sick, but he preaches and serves God every day of his life. They don't have much in this world. But now, as he's nearing 40 years over there, his entire life has been dedicated. His body, that's been broken down many times, his mind and his life has been all for God. He's never owned a toy. Nothing wrong with these wave things, rave run, I don't know what you call them. Nothing wrong with it. Nothing wrong with the motorcycle. Nothing wrong with a four-wheeler. Nothing wrong. He's never owned that. But he's poured his life in the work of God. Their school, when you add up the graduates out of his college, they're nearing 1,000 churches they have established in the Philippines. He's frail looking, and they may be watching. I'm not trying to be rude. I don't think Brother Martin weighs 135 or 40 pounds. He's worn out when he stands in this pulpit, and he's preached here before. He'll preach about 20 minutes, and he'll talk just like this. And you hear the brokenness in his voice. He said, would you give your lives to God? Would you just sell out to God? He'll preach for a few moments and sit down. And I've watched so many people come forward after his preaching to make decisions. God wants your body. God wants you. God wants your mind. God wants your life. Sarah's in our college. And Sarah's family is in Africa as missionaries. And her dad was a brilliant engineer. And at age 55, he retired. And he's taken his retirement. He's gone to Africa now these years. And he's living off his retirement. He was just at our missions conference. He was set up for an easy life. But he's watching Africans come to Christ by the hundreds. And they've started schools and they started college and they've begun churches. And he said, Lord, here's my body, here's my life, here's my mind. Use me. God wants all of you, friend. He wants all of you. All 100 pounds, 200 pounds, whatever. God wants you. Just like William Borden, heir to all the Borden Enterprises, multimillionaire, but in 1923, I believe it was, he died at age 25 in Egypt. As he took the gospel to the Muslims, he gave all of his fortune away. A graduate of Yale, graduate of Princeton, never owned a vehicle. Gave his millions away that he inherited to go get the gospel. And while there in training, learning the language to reach the Muslims for Christ, he died. People said, what a waste. Wasn't a waste because his life caused hundreds and hundreds at his funeral to say, here am I, send me. The entire funeral service, every song, every verse of every song was recorded in its entirety in every major newspaper, not just in America, but on every country of the globe. Why would a boy born with a silver spoon in his mouth who had everything, who was one of the brilliant minds, give it all up to die at age 25 in Egypt? But isn't it amazing now, 80 some years later, we're still talking about William Borden. My life, Lord, is yours. I'm talking about a useful life. Please don't misunderstand. God gives you an RV. Bring it by and show it to me. I'll be so happy for you. I really will, and you know that. I'm sincere. Maybe that's your season in your life. It was for my parents for a few years there. They had that season. Nothing wrong with you having something. But don't make everything coming this way without first giving your body, your mind, your life to God. Our Father, I love these people so much. I thank you for them. And I pray that we would consider not just giving you a portion of our life, but selling out. I know I'm not the best example, Lord, but I try to be a good example. And I know that my wife and I can look back on our lives to this point and say we have tried to give our entire lives to thee. And I pray that today there'd be some folks in this room would say, my hand's off. Doesn't mean you're, Lord, I'm not suggesting they all go to the mission field. It's just, I'm available. I'll do whatever God wants me to do every day of my life. I'll get up and how I can be useful to help people with the gifts that God has given to me. Our heads are bowed and eyes are closed. You see, Pastor, I'm here without Christ. I must get saved before I can give my life to service for God in any area. Pray for me. I want to be born again. Would you slip your hand up? I want to be sure heaven's my home. God bless you and you. Thank you. You may put it down. Up in these balconies, I need to be born again. How many would say, Pastor, I'm not perfect, but I have tried to live verse 1 and 2. I've tried to give my body and my mind and my service, my life to God. I've tried to do that day by day with my life. I'm investing in eternity with my life. And I just want to say, though I know I'm not perfect, God has me. Would you slip your hand up? I know I can say that. I know I can say, God has me. I'll do what He wants me to do. I'm trying to. Sure, hundreds and hundreds of hands. You may put them down. Who would say, Brother Treber, pray for me. I really want to come to the point where I know day by day, God has my body, God has my mind, God has my life. Would you include me in prayer? Hands are going up everywhere. God bless you for a submissive heart. Thank you. Keep them up. God bless you. That's it. That's it. Thank you. You may put them down. Lord, I thank you that I pastor people like this. I thank you for visitors that are here today. And it seems like such honest hearts. Lord, please help me not to be misunderstood. I'm not trying to cause people to feel guilty, nor feel like they can never eat one square meal a day. I just know our time is so late. Jesus is coming again. And there's a world out here that's so lost. And so many times we amass to ourselves our own pleasures. We consume it, the Bible says, upon our own lust. Help us to take inventory of where we are. Is it self or is it God? We try to draw so much attention to ourselves. Help us to draw all attention to Christ. Our heads are bowed and our eyes are closed. In a moment, I'm going to ask us to stand. When we stand, the pianist is going to begin to play a hymn of invitation. When she begins to play and you begin to stand, would you come forward and say, I need to be saved, or I need to follow the Lord in believer's baptism, or get right with God, or I just want to pray about what you preached today, Pastor. But let's just not have a person or two. Let's have you come.
2: I would like you to take the Word of God, please, and turn with me in the Old Testament to the book of Isaiah, the 6th chapter. And we'll begin reading with verse 1 in Isaiah chapter 6 and verse 1. All of us have a philosophy for life. We all have developed some way of thinking about life. Those of us who are Christians, and I trust I'm speaking to everyone in this audience, must realize that our philosophy, what we think about life and how we behave in our lives, ought to grow out of our theology. It ought to come out of what we know about God. This is the only way that the Lord wants it to be done. If you develop some philosophy for life and then try to make your theology match it, you're going to create real problems for yourself and everyone else who knows you or seeks to follow you. Our philosophy must grow out of our theology, what we know about God. We say that our theology is biblical because everything we know about our God, He reveals to us in His Word. This Bible is the revelation of God to us. Every man who's ever lived knows there's a God by conscience and creation. If he denies the existence of God, he's working against his own creation, his own conscience, and working against what God has testified in creation. But he does not know what that God is truly like. Without someone telling him from God's Word, and without that man reading in God's Word what God has told us of Himself in His Word, the Bible. And of course, in the Lord Jesus Christ, we see dwelling all the fullness of the Godhead bodily. And we have 66 wonderful books in this book. Each of them is about God. What does the book of Genesis tell us about God? The book of Exodus tells us about God. The book of Leviticus tells us about God. The book of Numbers tells us about God. The book of Deuteronomy tells us about God. All of these books tell us something about God, so that we put all 66 of them together, we get the complete written revelation of what God wants us to know about Himself. It's not everything God knows, but it's everything God wants us to know about Him as He reveals Himself in His Word. God makes no attempt to prove that He exists. He simply reveals to us the God who does exist in His Word. The Bible says in Isaiah chapter 6, beginning with verse 1, in the year that King Uzziah died, I saw also the Lord sitting upon a throne, high and lifted up, and his train filled the temple. Above it stood the seraphims. Each one had six wings. With twain he covered his face, and with twain he covered his feet, and with twain he did fly. And one cried unto another and said, Holy, holy, holy is the Lord of hosts. The whole earth is full of his glory. And the posts of the door moved at the voice of him that cried, and the house was filled with smoke. Then said I, Woe is me, for I am undone, because I am a man of unclean lips, and I dwell in the midst of a people of unclean lips. For mine eyes have seen the King, the Lord of hosts. Then flew one of the seraphims unto me, having a live coal in his hand, which he had taken with the tongs from off the altar. And he laid it upon my mouth and said, Lo, this hath touched thy lips, and thine iniquity is taken away, and thy sin purged. Also I heard the voice of the Lord saying, Whom shall I send, and who will go for us? Then said I, Here am I, send me. If you're in the habit of marking things in your Bible, I want you to mark an expression, if you would please, found in the very first verse. The Lord high and lifted up. The Lord high and lifted up. Often we speak of great men. We really should be speaking about our great God. And the men who have blessed us and been a blessing, the men like Dr. Rice, Dr. Hudson, and others through the years who have been a tremendous encouragement and blessing to us, men like Dr. Lee Robertson, are men who have seen this God, this Lord, high and lifted up. Everything in life, everything we do, everything we believe, everything we engage in, everything we give our lives to is directly connected to our vision of God. Amen. Dr. Robertson is famous for saying, everything rises or falls on leadership. But we also understand that leadership rises or falls on our vision of God. If our vision of God is what it ought to be, then our leadership will be what it ought to be. If our vision of God is not what it ought to be, then our leadership will not be what it ought to be. Often we say, there's something I don't like. There's some sound in music I don't like. There's something we don't want in our churches. And say, that's something that I don't want any part of. But that's not the real problem. The real problem is, have not people lost their vision of God, the Lord, high, holy, exalted, and lifted up? They could never do things like that. The Bible says God created man in his image. What we see happening before our very eyes is man creating God in his image. And we create a God that we can deal with and put in our pocket and pull out when we want to pull him out. We can use him when we desire to use him. We can get from him what we want from him. The whole idea about prayer is what we can get from God instead of hearing God and what we can pray for the Lord. We have it all reversed. The Bible teaches us that it all begins with God. Everything begins with God. Prayer begins with God. Soul winning begins with God. The worship service in our church begins with God. As a matter of fact, every hymn we begin with should be about God, not about what we do. We should not start the service with "We'll work till Jesus comes." We should start the meeting with "My hope is built on nothing less than Jesus' blood and righteousness." We should talk about our God and praise our God and thank our God for who He is and what He's done for us. And then we should talk about what we're going to do for the Lord. Everything depends on our Lord, high, holy, exalted, and lifted up. You have a big God or a little God? Donald Gray Barnhouse, the famous Presbyterian preacher, as a young man went back to Princeton Seminary to speak in chapel. And one of the great theologians who happened to be one of his teachers when he was there came to hear him speak, Robert Dick Wilson. And Professor Wilson said after the chapel service had concluded, "I won't be back to hear you again." And Barnhouse thought he'd done something terribly wrong. And he said, "May I ask why?" And he said, "I come to hear my students to find out if their God is a big God or a little God. When I find out that their God is a big God, then I know that everything else about their lives and ministry will care for itself. I want to give you this thesis that everything we do, everything we are, everything we engage in, everything is affected by our vision of God. The high, holy, lifted up Lord of the Bible. The Bible says when God spoke to Moses through that burning bush, the first type of the nation of Israel, persecuted but not consumed, that Moses came back. And Moses told the people about that God in Exodus chapter 4. The Bible says that Moses and Aaron went and gathered together all the elders of Israel. And Aaron spake all

in human history that God has gifted and carved out a life through Stephen Lee that makes an application to things that are so necessary in a medium that we wouldn't think of. And now to hear him earlier this morning talk about some of the things that we can anticipate might happen, thinking ahead, the truth of the matter is he's a man for this moment. And we need to pray for him, pray that God will guide him and help him. Now, all of us have a way of doing things. And after a while, we get set in our way of doing things. I've preached to our people a certain way. I have people who help me keep up with all of that. And I've given them every book in the Old Testament except six, and every book in the New Testament except one. So that's my way of doing it, just taking one and plowing through and But I'm not going to do that today because I've been asked to do something else. I want you to pray for me. I want to be a blessing and encouragement to you. And I want you to know that God can. No matter what you're thinking or who you're thinking about, I want you to know that God can. He is able to do exceeding abundantly above all we ever ask or think. God can do it. And let him do it through you. Give him your life. And it will stagger you sometime just to witness yourself the work of the Holy Spirit through your life. You'll see that. Let us pray together just for a moment. Our Father, as we come to thee, we thank thee, Lord, that we could lean heavily upon thee. And we ask thee, gracious God, to guide us, help us, strengthen us, bring to mind the things that need to be spoken, and keep from my mind and lips the things that need not be spoken. May all the glory be given to thee. In Christ Jesus' name we pray and ask these things. Amen. I'd like for you to take the Word of God and turn with me, please, to the New Testament book of 1 Corinthians. This is where Stephen asked me to start. If it's not exactly where the Lord would want me to be, then I want God to deal with Stephen. Because this is not what I'm going to preach on. But I'm going to read something here just to come to one verse. In 1 Corinthians chapter 1, we begin with verse 18. For the preaching of the cross is to them that perish foolishness, but unto us which are saved, it is the power of God. For it is written, I will destroy the wisdom of the wise and will bring to nothing the understanding of the prudent. Where is the wise? Where is the scribe? Where is the disputer of this world? Hath not God made foolish the wisdom of this world? For after that in the wisdom of God, the world by wisdom knew not God. It pleased God by the foolishness of preaching to save them that believe. For the Jews require a sign, and the Greeks seek after wisdom. But we preach Christ crucified, unto the Jews a stumbling block, and unto the Greeks foolishness. But unto them which are called, both Jews and Greeks, Christ the power of God and the wisdom of God. Because the foolishness of God is wiser than men, and the weakness of God is stronger than men. For you see, your calling, brethren, how that not many wise men after the flesh, not many mighty, not many noble are called. But God hath chosen the foolish things of the world to confound the wise, and God hath chosen the weak things of the world to confound the things which are mighty. And base things

the world and things which are despised hath God chosen, yea, and things which are not, to bring to naught things that are, that no flesh should glory in his presence. And that's what I wanted to get to. That no flesh should glory in his presence. It's a hard thing dealing with the devil. It's a hard thing dealing with the world system. But it's a terribly difficult thing dealing with the flesh. Because we have something in us that's a monster that wants to be recognized, applauded, looked at, approved. As a matter of fact, we want to rival God. It's in us. And God chooses to work a certain way so that no flesh could glory in his presence. And he works in a way to bring us to a place where we recognize also that it's the Lord. It is the Lord. Let me read something else to you. If you'll turn with me, please, to the book of 2 Corinthians, just for a moment. To the 12th chapter. 2 Corinthians, of course, is the most personal thing Paul penned. And there's so much of this that takes us into the heart of Paul and reveals to us so much of his life given to God. And the 12th chapter, beginning with the verse 1, it says, "It is not expedient for me, doubtless, to glory. I will come to visions and revelations of the Lord. I knew a man in Christ above 14 years ago. Whether in the body, I cannot tell, or whether out of the body, I cannot tell. God knoweth. Such an one caught up to the third heaven. And I knew such a man, whether in the body or out of the body, I cannot tell. God knoweth. How that he was caught up into paradise and heard unspeakable words, which it is not lawful for a man to utter. Of such an one will I glory, yet of myself I will not glory, but in my infirmities. For though I would desire to glory, I shall not be a fool, for I will say the truth. But now I forbear, lest any man should think of me above that which he seeth me to be, or that he heareth of me. And lest I should be exalted above measure through the abundance of the revelations, there was given to me a thorn in the flesh, the messenger of Satan, to buffet me, lest I should be exalted above measure. For this thing I besought the Lord thrice, that it might depart from me. And he said unto me, my grace is sufficient for thee, for my strength is made perfect in weakness. Most gladly, therefore, will I rather glory in my infirmities, that the power of Christ may rest upon me. Therefore, I take pleasure in infirmities, in reproaches, in necessities, in persecutions, in distresses, for Christ's sake. For when I am weak, then am I strong." One more verse, chapter 13, verse 4. "For though he was crucified through weakness, yet he liveth by the power of God." In other words, we conclude with that verse that the most wonderful thing God accomplished for us, the greatest thing the Lord Jesus did in his ministry on earth, was accomplished in weakness. As he yielded himself, he gave himself into the hands of sinners to do with them
them to do with him as they pleased. He offered no resistance. He came to die. And the world would look at that and think, it's the most ridiculous thing imaginable. But yet the greatest thing God ever accomplished, he accomplished when Christ gave himself in weakness into the hands of men to be crucified. For our example, think of that just for a moment. He teaches us in this same passage of Scripture that it is something we can do to have the power of Christ rest upon us. How would you like that? To have the power of Christ abide upon you, to rest upon you. And then notice, as God leads him in this, he talks about being perfect in weakness. That weakness becomes a way of life. Perfect in weakness. And being brought to the place in your life where you're absolutely, totally aware of how desperately you need God. Perfect in weakness. I don't know much about this particular movement that's represented by this. I just love Stephen and what he's doing and agreed to come and preach. And it's been thrilling for me to hear what I've heard. And I've enjoyed it. It's been good for my soul. But do we recognize God's trying to bring us to the place where we can be perfect in weakness? God's trying to bring us to the place where we can have his power to rest upon us. And notice the use of this word at the closing part of verse 10. For when I am weak, then. When I'm weak, then am I strong. We fight everything we can fight to keep from being weak. But God says when he brings us to this particular kind of weakness, at that moment of weakness when we cry out to him and recognize how desperately we need him, that's when we can find his strength is made perfect in our weakness. Now, everybody has their own journey. I thought you had to be a decathlon athlete to serve the Lord. I truly did. And I sought to be as fit and capable and able as a human being could be. I'm standing here now, the recipient of a reconstructed spine with 25 years of spine surgeries and a titanium rods from top to bottom and a metal neck and a foot that won't work and part of a leg that won't work. And God has brought me to the point where I recognize it's a gift from him. It's a gift. And he's done that. And I'm happy in Jesus. I truly am. And I thank God for it. I'm a blessed person. I was born in Selma, Alabama, to Preston Sexton and Ruby Sexton. Preston was 22 years older than Ruby. Preston had a rough life, but he's my father. Preston's father was killed in a logging accident when he was a 10-year-old boy. And then 6 months later, his granddaddy died in the same kind of accident. He was shipped off to be with an aunt and uncle, and they were making homebrew, and he was fetching a bottle of it, and it exploded, and the bottle went into his left eye. He already had infantile paralysis and limped all his life, but the doctor, to try to help him when he had the glass going to that left eye, removed his eye, all of it. And from age 11, for the rest of his life, he wore an artificial eye. I used to watch him take it out and wash it. And it was an ugly mess of a thing. It sure was. So there he was, limping around with one eye, married to my mother. And I was the first child born to their marriage, my brother 13 months younger, and then two sisters.
My father was a professional gambler. He didn't do it as a hobby. He did it to make a living. And that's what he did. He gambled about everything and anything everywhere. For example, when I was a boy, I grew up, and before I was in the third grade, I lived in 19 different places. Finally, my mother said one day to my dad, "These kids are going to have to go to school." Because I'd gone to school at two different schools for 6 weeks in the first grade and not gone at all in the second grade. We were on our way to school one morning, and my brother and I were in the back seat of the car. My dad said, "I can't give my address to anybody because I don't want the police to know where I live. So you boys just have to stay home this year." And we thought that was the greatest thing anybody ever done for a kid. So we came home excited and shouting and told my mother we were going to be with her all year. We weren't going to school. And we didn't go. Not one day did we go in the second grade. We moved to another place by the time it's old enough to be in the third grade. And my mother walked us to school that morning and came into the office of Mr. Howard, the school principal at Sam Houston School in Maryville, Tennessee, where we had landed. And she said, "These are my children and they want to go to school." And he said, "Well, what grade are they in?" And she said, "They're in the third grade." Now, my brother and I, standing beside one another, had started school together in the first grade. We hadn't gone but 6 weeks and didn't go at all in the second grade. And my mother just dared to tell the principal that we were third graders. And so we went into Miss Burns' class. Tommy went with me. He stayed for about 2 weeks. He didn't make it. God bless him. I put him back in Miss Watson's class. If you knew my brother, you'd see why he didn't make it. But anyway, they put him back in there. But Miss Burns became one of the greatest influences in my life. A third grade teacher. I thought she smelled wonderfully. That doesn't mean a lot to you, but when you grow up around beer and cigarettes and stale smells of all evil things, when somebody comes and takes time around you to help you and guide you, you smell her and you think, "Oh, she's fresh and beautiful." She's the woman who found out I was a little dyslexic. And she took the time to keep me after school with permission from my mother to tell me how dyslexic people could get through in life. It was a great learning period of time. Miss Burns made such an impression on my life. She did so many special things. I'd never been on a ball team of any kind. We had a third grade basketball team called the Green Dragons. And she let me be the captain. Can you imagine? I remember one game we won, 1-0. This is a basketball game. You'd have thought we had won a championship somewhere in a national competition. That's how much she made over it. I'm almost weeping to think about it, what I'm telling you. I remember the uniform. We had green basketball trunks and a white top. And by the way, that game was won because somebody fouled me and I made the foul shot. And the game ended 1-0. What a championship game. Powerful. I will tell you this, that Miss Burns impacted my life in such a wonderful way that we were 700 miles away when she died much later in life. And my wife and I came from the New York City area to attend her funeral just to say thank you to any of her family and let them know what one woman could do to change the life of a third grade child. And she did it. She did it. When I was about 12 years old, my mother said we were going to have a family meeting. My father wasn't at home much because he was always traveling, gambling. But she brought us all in. We sat on a sofa. And on that sofa, I sat on the end. My brother sat to my left. My sister, older sister, who was younger than me, and my baby sister sat there. And my mother and father stood in front of us, and they told us that they were no longer going to live together.
I don't know if you ever lived through a divorce as a child. I don't know if you ever thought it could happen to everybody in the world but you. But I still remember the pain of that day when my father, who didn't weep, was weeping and my mother was weeping, and they were telling us that they were never going to live together another day. I felt so sorry for my dad, I said to my mother, "Can I go with him?" And when I said that, of course, my brother Tommy said, "I'm going with him too." So the two boys went out the door. We had packed a few clothes. We went out the door, crossed the screened-in porch, got in his car, and left my mother and two sisters there crying on the sofa in the living room. My father was weeping still. We drove up the big hill on 114 South Houston Street out onto Broadway and down 411 Highway to a road called Calderwood Highway. He turned left and started down Calderwood Highway, which was about an hour's journey, and he turned around and looked at both of us, Tommy and me, and said, "I can't take care of you. I just can't take care of you." We didn't know what was coming next. But he made a U-turn with the car, got back on the highway, drove us right back home. And when we got back there, my mother and two sisters were still on the sofa crying. We got out of the car and came across the screened-in porch into the living room, embraced my mother, and said, "We're going to be with you." Things are not always the way you plan for them to be. When I was nearly 14 years old, somebody said to me, "Clarence, are you a Christian?" I thought everybody in America was a Christian. I truly did. I mean, I had a Bible. I went to Sunday school. I'd gone to church. I sang in a youth choir. But the youth worker who was asking me this question one evening after youth choir practice knew from my answers that I really wasn't a Christian. And he said, "I want to talk to you. And Dr. Harbin wants to talk to you." Dr. J. William Harbin was my pastor at the First Baptist Church in Maryville, Tennessee, where I was attending Sunday school. Ken Shepherd, who was the coach of the high school right across the street, was a Sunday school teacher, and I admired him. I was in his class. And so they walked me down the hallway, and Dr. Harbin took the Bible and explained to me that I was lost, that my sin had to be paid for, that hell would be my home if I didn't get my sin forgiven, that Jesus Christ had paid my sin debt, and I could pray and ask Him to forgive my sin and by faith trust Him as my Savior. Now, nobody knew, I don't think anyone knew, all the wonderful things I'd be thinking from time to time when we were playing as kids, but then all the horrible things that I'd seen in my home. My heart was already broken. And they explained how I could truly be saved. Now, you may not believe this, but I'm the one that knows. And they asked me if I'd pray and ask God to forgive my sin and by faith trust Christ as my Savior. I didn't know how to pray that prayer. I knew now, lay me down to sleep, I pray the Lord my soul to keep. If I should die before I wake, I pray the Lord my soul to take. I knew God is great, God is good, and we thank Him for the food. As a matter of fact, my mother was the kind of woman who had us pray before every meal, even though there was Morgan David wine and cigarettes everywhere, beer in the refrigerator. We prayed before meals, and we prayed at bedtime. We couldn't go to sleep at night unless we'd prayed, had our prayers. But I didn't know how to pray that prayer. And those kind men patiently worked with me and helped me to understand what I could ask God to do. And I asked God to forgive my sin, and by faith I trusted Jesus Christ as my Savior. Bells didn't ring, lights didn't flash, I didn't feel funny all over. I just took God at His word. And I walked from home to church and from church back home. So my mother was waiting for me this on a Wednesday evening. And she was disturbed. She was disturbed because I was late. When I got home, I couldn't wait to get home. We lived in an apartment. Of course, my father was gone. On the middle apartment, you come up on the porch and there was one door you could take. We'd go into my bedroom. And I thought maybe I could slip right in here without my mother noticing too much of what was going on. But sure enough, when I opened the door, there she stood.
And she was angry. She was angry because I was late and it made her anxious. And I said to her, first thing out of my mouth, "Mother, I got saved tonight. I asked God to forgive my sin. I trusted Jesus as my Savior." And she said, "That's good." Just quickly, short. "That's good." She was still angry. She turned around and walked back into the room. And then she turned back around. This is so meaningful to me. And she reached out her arms. She was only about 5 feet tall, weighed 100 pounds. And she said, "No, honey, that's very good." She's in heaven now. But I think when I see her, after I see the Lord Jesus, she'll say to me, "Honey, that's very good. That's very good." I want you to think what it means to lead somebody to Jesus Christ and see a life changed and plant some Christian in a home that's been torn to smithereens. And now, mother, brother, and sisters' families have an opportunity to have their lives made all over again. My sister's daughter's on the mission field. She and her husband loving the Lord. My other sister's saved. My brother's a pastor and a church planter. God's been so good to me. So good to me. God began to deal with my heart about preaching the Word of God. I didn't know anything about a preacher. I thought preacher's kids became preachers. You know, doctor's kids became doctors and lawyer's kids became lawyers. And what was a gambler's kid going to become? I hope not a gambler. But God began to deal with me about preaching His Word, explain to people the way of salvation. And I'm telling, I think, too much of this, but I yielded my life to the Lord when I was 17. And I said to God when I was 17 years old, "Anything you want me to do, anywhere you want me to do it, that's what I want. I want you to have all the choices in my life." And as best I knew how, I meant it. I failed the Lord many times, but I meant that. And God began to guide my life. He called me to preach. I answered that call. I knew the Lord pressed upon my heart to preach His Word. And I had been a high school football player. And of course, the older I get, the better I was. And you'll get that in a moment. And I had been so good that people wanted to hear me speak. And I was preaching around our area. And one day a pulpit committee came to hear me. I just couldn't believe it that somebody wanted me to be their pastor. And my wife and I were so thrilled. And the Greenback Memorial Baptist Church in Greenback, Tennessee called me to be their pastor. And what a wonderful, joyous time we had. I pastored that church for 3.5 years. Doesn't sound like long, but it's longer than anybody else had ever been there. A little country village of 350 people. We learned that we ought to go to every door and speak to everybody in that little community about knowing Jesus Christ. Then I went to the Calvary Baptist Church in the North City and pastored a church there for a period of time. While I finished college, University of Tennessee, and off to seminary. But we got a big disruption trying to go to seminary because that's when I was challenged about the inerrancy of Scripture in the seminary where I was going in Fort Worth, Texas. And we made a decision, Evelyn and I, that we would depend on God and that we would leave the denomination we were a part of and become independent people. I didn't know anything about it, but that's exactly what God led me to do. And that led me on a different journey. But it made me so dependent upon the Lord. And I believe God saw us through. We left everything we'd built up, tried to accumulate, and just cast all our lot with the Lord. And God has proven Himself again and again. Stephen wants me to tell something, and I'm very reluctant about telling it, but I'll tell you. I've been preaching now since I was 18. I'm 73 now. I'm going to give you another opportunity to hear that.
Because what you should do, if you're courteous and kind people, is when I say I'm 73, you should go, huh? Because you don't believe it. How many of you understand what I just said? All right, I'm going to try you again. I started preaching when I was 18 years old. I've been all of my adult life in the ministry, and now I'm 73 years old. You do have a little sense of humor. I thought this crowd never had any kind of sense of humor, but anyway, I got a phone call one day in my office and said, this is President Trump's brother, Robert, and his wife. They said, we watch every service of your church. By the way, we pray for your sister who's ill. And on they went with detailed things. They've been listening Sunday morning, Sunday night, Wednesday night. And they said, we need to talk to you about Jesus. I thought it was a joke. Who gets a phone call from the President of the United States' brother? But it wasn't a joke. And they wanted to talk about the Lord, knowing the Lord. Robert had gotten sick, and God had opened his heart. Robert was sort of an historian and a partner with Donald in their business enterprises. And we developed a great conversation and relationship, a friendship. He got sick. They called me, said, Robert's in the hospital. Maybe you remember when President Trump went to the hospital in New York City to see his brother. His brother and I were on the phone when the president came in the room. Robert said, I want to tell you, I believe that Jesus Christ is the only way of salvation. I want you to know I'm trusting in Christ and Christ alone. He said, I also want to tell you that I agree with you. If we don't have revival in this nation, we don't have any hope. I want my brother to be president, but more than that, I want to see a revival in America. Isn't that marvelous? And so we prayed together. I read to him scripture, tried to comfort and help him. He went out of the hospital, back in the hospital. We had conversations. And then Anne Marie called me and said, Robert's gone with the Lord. And she said to me, would you pray for us? I prayed with him. And lo and behold, two or three days later, she said, will you have Robert's funeral? They won't let us have it in New York State. Only 10 people can come. And the president wants you to come to Washington and in the White House in the East Room, have Robert's funeral. Would you do that? I said, I certainly would. And my wife and I went to Washington, D.C., went into the East Room. There were about 350 people there. Every chair was filled. The president sat about 5 feet in front of me with his family, everybody in his family. You know his family, of course, and you've heard about his family. They were all there. The vice president was there, and then the famous friends of the president were there. And somebody said to me, what'd you do? I told them how I gave Robert the gospel. I explained how Jesus Christ came to this earth and became a man without ceasing to be God. I explained the matter of sin and that we could be forgiven for sin because Christ Jesus had paid our sin debt. I went through the entire gospel presentation as I would anywhere in the world. And then when it was all over, Mark Meadows said to me, I want to tell you, Dr. Sexton, did you ever think that you'd be able to stand in the White House of the United States of America and give a clear gospel presentation to everybody on the president's staff and to all the people in his family? Even some who profess to be Jews. Would you ever think you were going to do that? I said, no, sir. I never gave it the first thought. And then he came back, and he and his associate said to me and my wife, I just want to say this to you. Well done, thou good and faithful servant. I'm telling you that story not because I tell it, because I don't. Because Stephen asked me to tell you what God could do with somebody, just anybody, who'd yielded their life to him.
Now, I've got 10 minutes left. Isn't that correct? 10 minutes. Now I want to do what I want to do. I want you to turn to the gospel according to Luke, please. And the Bible says in Luke chapter 11 and verse 1, "And it came to pass that as he was praying in a certain place, when he ceased, one of his disciples said unto him, Lord, teach us to pray, as John also taught his disciples. And he said unto them, When you pray, say, Our Father, which art in heaven, hallowed be thy name. Thy kingdom come, thy will be done, as in heaven, so in earth. Give us day by day our daily bread, and forgive us our sins, for we also forgive everyone that is indebted to us. And lead us not into temptation, but deliver us from evil. And he, that is the Lord Jesus, said unto them, Which of you shall have a friend, and shall go unto him at midnight, and say unto him, Friend, lend me 3 loaves. For a friend of mine in his journey has come to me, and I have nothing to set before him. And he from within shall answer and say, Trouble me not, the door is now shut, and my children are with me in bed. I cannot rise and give thee. I say unto you, though he will not rise and give him, because he is his friend, yet because of his importunity, he will rise and give him as many as he needeth. And I say unto you, ask, and it shall be given you. Seek, and ye shall find. Knock, and it shall be opened unto you. For every one that asketh receiveth, and he that seeketh findeth, and to him that knocketh it shall be opened. If a son shall ask bread of any of you, that is his father, will he give him a stone? Or if he ask a fish, will he for a fish give him a serpent? Or if he shall ask an egg, will he offer him a scorpion? If ye then, being evil, know how to give good gifts unto your children, how much more shall your heavenly Father give the Holy Spirit to them that ask him?" If you're in the habit of marking things in your Bible, I want you to mark this expression. It's in the 6th verse. Would you please? I have nothing. Let's say it together. I have nothing. The reason we don't have all God wants to give us is because we think we've got enough already. Jesus said in this story, I have nothing. The disciples came to Jesus and said, teach us to pray. The fact of the matter is, this is not a prayer lesson about how to pray. This is not a kindergarten lesson about how to get your prayers answered. This is a lesson about being motivated to pray. And we learn from this lesson that Jesus taught them that prayer begins with God and the greatness of God. Our vision of God determines everything else in life. And the higher and clearer that vision is, the clearer everything in life becomes. But it begins with God. Notice he says, when they're praying, he says, this is how you pray. Say, Our Father, which art in heaven, hallowed be thy name. In other words, instead of just rushing in, speaking quickly to God, think of the greatness of God. Think to whom you're speaking. You've been able to go in to see and speak to the Lord, not on your merit, not on your rewards, but on the merit of the Lord and Savior Jesus Christ. It's the only way we can get in. But now that we've gotten in on the merit of Christ, think to whom you're speaking.
This is God. This is Almighty God who spoke the world into existence, with whom nothing is impossible. And he begins from there to teach us that prayer begins with God. And he teaches us that we don't ask anything for ourselves. We ask things for the Lord until we ask things then for ourselves. Hallowed be thy name, thy kingdom come, thy will be done, as in heaven, so in earth. Give us day by day our daily bread, and forgive us our sins, for we also forgive everyone that is indebted to us. And lead us not into temptation, but deliver us from evil. And when you get to the end of this lesson, in verse 11, we find out that when you're praying, if you're really motivated to pray and pray the way God wants us to pray, we wind up asking God for God. Let me read it again. If a son shall ask bread of any of you, that is a father, will he give him a stone? Or if he ask a fish, will he for a fish give him a serpent? Or if he shall ask an egg, will he offer him a scorpion? If ye then, being evil, know how to give good gifts unto your children, how much more shall your heavenly Father give the Holy Spirit to them that ask him? Prayer is not trying to get God to come away to around our way of thinking. Prayer is God's work getting us to come around to his way of thinking and seeking the Lord and the Lord's will. But right in the heart of it, Jesus tells us this. I'm going to give you this story to motivate you. Here's the story. He said unto them in verse 5, which of you shall have a friend and shall go unto him at midnight and say unto him, friend, lend me 3 loaves. Clear, isn't it? For a friend of mine in his journey has come to me, and I have nothing to set before him. And he from within shall answer and say, trouble me not, the door is now shut, and my children are with me in bed. I cannot rise and give thee. And we've known the story, the Eastern home here, the Middle Eastern home, where everybody's going to be disturbed if he gets up. No, I can't do that. And then the friend answers back, I say unto you, the Lord says, though he will not rise and give him because he is his friend, yet because of his importunity. And most of the time we land there and stay there and say, just keep knocking, keep asking, keep knocking and keep asking, keep knocking and keep asking. But that's not it at all. It's why did he keep knocking and keep asking? Because he said, I have nothing. Nothing. There's nothing I have. Here's a man in need, and I have nothing. And the Lord is facing his disciples, and they're hearing, and he's saying to them, Are you ready to be motivated to pray? Then are you ready to be extended where you have nothing? Zero. Naught. Nothing. You see, we still think we've got something in our pocket we can pull out and get it done. As a matter of fact, we think we'll learn enough in a meeting like this that we can go back and make a few changes. The truth of the matter is, until God allows us to be brought to nothing, we will never get what God has for us. Nothing. Would you write this down? The power of nothing is what God is bringing this world to. The power of nothing is what God is bringing this nation to. The power of nothing is what God will reduce our lives to.
and then he will use